0: years, according to independent monitor Indigenous Watchdog. Ontario ministers are defending a secret settlement with Elon Musk's SpaceX over a cancelled $100 million Starlink deal. Critics have decried the province's lack of transparency over recently released provincial financial statements that do not show what taxpayers shelled out to SpaceX. Treasury Board President King Surma tried to justify the government's secrecy on the confidential settlement.
1: We don't disclose them because if we were to advertise to the world and to the market how much we're willing to pay, we would lose our competitive advantage. And we would not be able to negotiate in the best interest of the taxpayer and get the best price, the best product, and the best service.
0: Critics say the province needs to come clean to taxpayers on the dollar amount of the settlement. U.S. Defense Secretary Pete Hegseth has announced some major changes to the American military, including cutting 20% of its generals and admirals. Hegseth also used what he calls the State of Force address to announce that he's establishing a new drone command. The Pentagon will launch an effort to study the future of warfare, led in part by SpaceX CEO Elon Musk. The U.S. Federal Trade Commission is now investigating multiple AI companies over their technology's potential dangers to consumers. An FTC spokesperson confirms an investigation into OpenAI, Anthropic, and other companies, but declined to further comment. The AI giants and other tech companies have recently disclosed examples of their AI agents going rogue, as well as ignoring human instruction. Anthropic's CEO says AI could be capable of leading a swarm of agents that could take over the entire internet within 6 to 12 months. This is the Canadian Press. In sports, NHL action is underway in Toronto, where the Maple Leafs are hosting the New York Islanders. The Leafs are looking to bounce back from a 3-2 loss to the Montreal Canadiens in their season opener last night. Philadelphia welcomes Pittsburgh, and Colorado entertains Los Angeles in tonight's other games. Alec Bohm put Philadelphia ahead with a two-out home run in the 10th inning, and the Phillies beat the Atlanta Braves 4-3, forcing a decisive third game in their National League wildcard series. The Phillies rallied with back-to-back homers from Kyle Schwarber and Bruce Harper after trailing 3-1 in the 7th. Game 3 goes tomorrow in Atlanta. BC Lions quarterback Nathan Rourke has been named the CFL's top player for September. Rourke threw for 1,067 yards with 7 touchdowns and 1 interception over 3 games this month. Linebackers Adarius Pickett of Toronto and Tyrese Beverett of Montreal were also honored. From the Canadian Press, I'm John Kennedy.
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0: Show.
1: I don't know how many times I've said the following, but I've said it a lot. If there isn't at least one thing about this country that makes you angry, check your pulse. There is a very influential group of people out there who want you to stick your head in the sand and just hope and pray that everything's going to be fine. And some are even worse than that. They say there's nothing to see here. Everything's great. Everything's just hunky-dory. It's, in fact, never been this good. And there is a political price that gets paid when you deign to say something like Canada is broken. It's direct. It's to the point. But it doesn't win you votes. I think we saw that in the last election. But there are aspects of this country that are not optimal, shall we say. And my first two guests today are not trying to get themselves elected. And they have put together a documentary. And I think the title will tell you pretty much what it's about. It's called Broken Country. And it examines a lot of the societal and policy challenges that Canada is facing: immigration, healthcare, housing, homelessness. And so let's jump right in with the director, Mira Metter, and her husband, Mike Wary, who is new to producing. Yeah?
2: This is the first time that I've actually produced a movie. I've executive produced several.
1: Oh, look at fancy. Guys, welcome. Thank you for being here.
3: Thanks for having us.
1: Okay, so what, talk to me about the genesis, Mira, of like identifying a story and then saying, no, we're going to give this a documentary treatment.
3: So really this started out of just having continuous conversations and lived experiences that seemed to

0: And Mike, on this show, what we do is we end up talking about sort of the end results of some of these things, you know, the crazy outcomes in our judicial system that just boggle the mind, and the awful stories of people dying on wait lists for, you know, a hip replacement, or being told, no, we can't cure your cancer, so you better make peace with your maker, and while you're at it, you may want to consider MAID, only to go down to the States and still be fighting to this day. So we talk about the outcomes here, but it's it feels like your movie is looking at the systems that allow for those outcomes.
1: Yeah, very much so. I mean, it was talking to... We talked to 77 experts across Canada, and we talked to 4,500 individuals across the street to try to get a clear picture on what was going on in this country. You know, you talk about crime issues. We talked to a pharmacist who's been held up 5 times at gunpoint. Mm. And the last time that he was held up at gunpoint in his pharmacy, you know, he was, the police came to him the next day and said, hey, we've caught the criminals. They're already out on bail. He said, that's great. That's really comforting. So what happens now? Yeah. What happens when they come back? It's like, well, we'll try to catch them again.
0: Yeah.
1: You know, like that's catch and release. We have another guy in the film who, you know, spent 15 hours in Emerge after a slip and fall. He's now paralyzed from the waist down, or mostly paralyzed from the waist down. And he was told, you know, if we diagnosed you and treated you within the hour that you came in, you would have made a full recovery. 10 months later, he ends up at a pain clinic. And he's like, you know, my pain's at a 10 out of 10. What was he offered? MAID.
0: Yeah.
1: You know?
0: Yeah.
1: These stories resound throughout the documentary.
0: So what, as a documentarian, do you go in with, I mean, some documentarians go into their films with their conclusion pre-baked. And everything is a performance to just get to that ultimate conclusion that they already had. What were your goals? What was your plan? What was your North Star going into this film?
2: My North Star really was just trying to figure out what happened and how do we move forward. I didn't actually go into this with any conclusions, any, you know, sort of predetermined thoughts or directives of what I wanted to show.
0: Yeah.
2: It was genuine curiosity. Yeah. And trying to really give voice to how real people were experiencing day-to-day life in Canada.
0: Yeah.
2: Not like, you know, headlines.
0: Yeah.
1: And to add to that, it was there was no agenda.
0: Yeah.
1: Right? You know, I remember Mira shooting up in the middle of the night in...
0: Shooting up, you mean waking up?
2: Yes, waking up.
0: Okay. That's a whole other documentary.
2: Yeah, no, that's... Yeah,
1: There's a lot about that in our documentary. Yeah. But no, like shooting awake in the middle of the night. And this was near the end of actually shooting the documentary.
0: Yeah.
1: And she's like, I think I finally understand what the story is. You know, we very much so went into this just as two people trying to understand what had happened to the Canada that we knew, that we had grown up in, and that we didn't see, you know, anymore. And, you know, trying to uncover what that was. And so, yeah, there was no agenda.
0: Yeah.
2: I wish there was, though.
0: Yeah, but, you know, I hear you say, what happened?
2: But it saved some time.
0: when you start using expressions like, what happened to the Canada that we grew up with, I can hear the opposition sharpening their knives, because they do it to me all the time. You hate this country. You're probably racist. You don't like immigrants. They would challenge your patriotism. Like, that's the stock and trade defense or attack when somebody brings up issues like this. They're like, why do you hate this country so much? What's the problem? Healthcare's great. Healthcare's freaking amazing. What, you don't like immigrants? You think immigrants are destroying this country? Why do you hate immigrants? Have you gotten anything like that?
2: Not yet.
0: Okay.
2: But I'm sure I will. Yeah. I mean, I think the reality is that we did this project because we love this country.
0: Yeah.
2: And we want it to continue to be great, to get back to being great. Mm-hmm. And we want that for ourselves, but we really want that for our kids.
0: Yeah. Oh, well, of course. I mean, okay, so then we don't have a lot of time left in this segment, but a little bit later in this hour, I'm going to be joined by journalist Harrison Faulkner, who's got a heck of a story. Where is it here? A BC judge

0: BC Supreme Court judge just ruled that drug dealing is a constitutionally protected right in Canada. So you put this movie together, and I have to assume, like, the most naive hope that one would have is it ushers in a grand awakening for the entire country. It level sets everybody. We all start rowing in the same direction. But I see stuff like this, where these learned judges who supposedly are arbiters of right and wrong and truth and justice, and they do something like this, and I think, my God, whatever work I thought we had to do, we have that much more.
1: Yeah, you know, I think we cover this in the film. There's a piece on the Barry School Board giving out safer snorting kits to high school students.
0: Yeah. Oh, we're doing that in prisons now, too.
1: Doing that in prisons. The amount of coverage and B-roll that we did just shooting across Canada.
0: Yeah.
1: Like, we're not talking about the downtown east side in Vancouver or Queen and Sherbourne or, you know, Stephen Avenue in Calgary. Like, across the country, this opioid and drug epidemic has taken over. And it's crept into every area in Toronto now.
0: Yeah.
1: Every area in across this country. And
0: but,
1: it's...
0: Yeah, but
1: it's,
0: there are people who are saying, no, it's not that bad. And you know, we the ones who are doling out these drugs, we're the ones who care about these people. You don't care about these people. And it feels sometimes like there's no persuading the other side, because what they are seeing is different than what I'm seeing. I'm seeing somebody who's dying of addiction, and it's only a matter of time before the addiction kills them. And they are seeing dignity. They are seeing agency. They are seeing power. They are seeing charter rights being fully expressed. And it's very, very frustrating. But we're going to take a quick break. When we come back, more with Amira and Mike. They are the brains and the heart and soul behind Broken Country, a new documentary. And if you love this country, you'll want to pay attention. You might not agree with everything in it, but you'll want to be informed. So that's coming up next, right here on The Ben Mulrooney Show.
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10: All right. What is the biggest problem facing Canada today? And I'm not looking for Donald Trump. Yes, big, big problem. Probably the biggest economic hurdle we have to overcome. But I'm talking about the problems of our own doing. My guest that I've been with since the beginning of the show, Amira Metter, the director, and Mike Wary, the producer and husband and wife of a new film called Broken Country, are examining that very question. And they take a look at issues in immigration and health care, housing, homelessness, and then there's et cetera. What's the et cetera?
11: Oh, gosh, what doesn't the et cetera? I think, you know, standard of living.
10: Mm-hmm.
11: Productivity.
10: Taxation.
11: Mm-hmm. Where are the taxes going? They've gone up exponentially, but nobody's really seeing it filter into the systems that we depend upon. Mm. And then ultimately, really, the economy is a huge one, and it's been that way for the past decade. Mm. And what that's doing to younger generations, really feeling like there's a future here.
10: Yeah. Mike, of all the problems facing this country, what do you think is the clearest and most present danger?
12: I think it's the economy.
10: Yeah.
12: You know, I don't disagree with you that the judiciary is a huge issue, and we have, you know, the civil system is one thing, the criminal system, we have very much bifurcated it. It's a two-tier system.
10: Yeah.
12: And it is an aberration of justice, and you know, you could call it suicidal empathy, like Gadsad does. But I think it's the economy, and I think, you know,
10: well, yeah, because opportunity flows from an economy that's really humming.
12: We spend a lot of time talking about the natural resources sector, one of the biggest things that we have, and the decimation of that sector over the course of the last 10 years. We flew up to Fort St. John, which is in remote northern BC, to cover the last pulp and paper mill closure. Mm. You know, we were talking to one of the workers who had just had their livelihoods and the entire town's livelihood shut down. because they had to move to the States.
10: Yeah.
12: He's like, look, I feel like we've gotten to a place where it's only the rich and the poor.
10: Yeah.
12: We've decimated the middle class.
10: Oh, yeah. I think that's in the trailer. That's if you decimate the middle class, you're left with the ultra rich and the ultra poor. And then the class warfare is foisted upon us by some the activists who say the rich are trying to destroy the poor. It's like, well, no, but the government destroyed the middle class. And I'm not, look, I don't want to relitigate the last election anymore or the last 10 years. Like, that's a fool's errand, and we have bigger fish to fry, like the problems that we have inherited. Like, everybody knows where they came from, and everybody knows whose fault they are. And you take the world as it is. We have a prime minister and a liberal government that is, the prime minister less so, but this government is responsible for the hole that we're in. Okay, fine. Now the boss at the top needs to deal with it. I have to root for him to be successful. Do you feel that that the attention to the matters that you've discussed in this film, do you think they're being addressed in a meaningful way?
11: I don't.
10: No.
11: I don't think they're being addressed because I don't think that. I think one of the reasons why I was compelled to do this was because nobody really understood what the root of the issue was. And so if you don't know what the root of the issue is, then you can't even work towards a solution. But not only that, people don't even want to name it.
10: Okay.
11: They don't want to name that there's an issue. And if you can't name something,
10: yeah,
11: you can't solve it.
10: Well, exactly. You can't. If you're unwilling to diagnose the problem, then you can't treat the problem.
12: And this is the current issue that we're seeing, is that, you know, you get called whatever you want to get called. But Canada has a significant number of problems that are of their own making.
10: Yeah.
12: And that's what we try to address in this film.
10: Yeah.
12: It's not about the U.S. It's not about, you know, a specific person who led our government for 10 years. It's not about, you know, anything else other than just the problems that we've created and bad policy upon bad policy.
10: Yeah.
12: That has led to where we are right now. And I think, you know, I came out of this with two lessons. After 77 experts and 4,500 people on the street. One, Canada, if we ever got our act together and really started working, we would be pound for pound the greatest country in the world.
10: Yeah, we'd be the richest country in the world.
12: We've got by far.
10: We've got everything we need. And it wouldn't even be close.
12: Yeah.
10: It wouldn't even be close.
12: No.
10: And, you know, that's where, look, Mark Carney has a job ahead of him, and it's a big job. It's daunting, and I would not want his job. I would never want to be prime minister. I certainly would never want to be prime minister today. And so I am absolutely rooting for him, because if he gets it right, then everybody wins. But there are issues. I don't feel that anyone's moving quickly enough on health care, although that's less of his problem and more of the province's. I don't know that we've done the right things in terms of keeping our streets safe. I know we're not doing right by those poor Canadians who are saddled with addiction. I think the immigration system has... The broken consensus on immigration has forced people like me to say stuff I never thought I would say. And I know who to blame for that. I don't feel that there's enough movement or sense of urgency on those files.
11: No, there isn't. And I think part of that is because we're so focused on deflecting.
10: Yeah.
11: And I mean, you can't fix what's at home by pointing at the neighbor's lawn.
10: Yeah.
11: You just can't. And we have stuff that needs to be addressed.
10: Yeah.
11: Because what's happening on our side of the fence right now is not good, and it's getting worse.
10: Yeah, look, Donald Trump will be gone in 2 years. Most of these problems will still be here. And I don't know who you blame at that point.
12: And that's the thing. You know, the second learning, and it was the 4,500 people that we interviewed on the street.
11: Mm-hmm.
12: And, like, these weren't selected. Right? Every stripe,
10: yeah.
12: Every different type of person from Halifax to Victoria, right? And it was the sense of hopelessness felt primarily from those between 25 and 45.
10: Yeah.
12: That generation that just does not see a future, is so saddled with affordability issues, does not see access to jobs, feels that their money, that the tax money is going towards nothing.
11: Yeah. The cost of housing.
12: They're shut out of the housing market. They're shut out of just about everything. And it is that I think, you know.
11: It's the Canadian promise.
10: Yeah.
12: Yeah.
11: You know, it's that fundamental thing that we all grew up with where you work hard, you go to school, you get a job, you buy a house, you have a family. Those are the things that are shutting down. And the free healthcare that we taught ourselves on isn't functioning.
10: No.
11: And so when those sort of pillars start to disappear and jobs disappear and industry disappears, which we're seeing this week, last week we lost, what, 30,000 jobs at CIBC
12: or something. I mean, massive layoffs across telco.
11: We saw more like wood mills close.
10: Yeah.
11: It's just these ripple effects. Yeah. Are tremendous.
10: And when you have a government that says that we have no core identity and that promise is broken, it's very hard for people to feel any sort of attachment to their nation.
12: That's the other thing that we discussed a lot, both, you know, with interviewees as well as between ourselves, is that we've lost a sense of our own identity. Our identity is so much tied to what we're not, which is the U.S., and if we can only define ourselves as not American,
10: we're also not French, we're not Brazilian. There's all sorts of things we're not.
12: But
10: to me, it's that reactionary, jingoistic anti-Americanism is absolutely not Canadian, and it's not patriotism. How can people see the movie?
12: Brokencountry.com.
10: Yeah, and how long did it take you to make?
11: Oh, God. I started researching this 2024.
10: Uh-huh.
11: And principal photography started November 24 and concluded July 2025. And then it's been like a Herculean.
10: Yeah, yeah.
12: Yeah.
11: So much footage and testimony.
10: I will be watching that as soon as I possibly can. I want to congratulate you. I mean, these are tough conversations to have, and you are going to get pushback. I know you are. If you want to do something about how Canada was killing all the belugas, people would be lining up to sing your praises. But just to point out that Canada is failing its own people on some really key files, that's a bridge too far. But I want to thank you both for coming in. I want to congratulate you both, Mira Metter and Mike Wary. All the best, and good luck with the film.
11: Thank you so much.
10: All right, when we come back, Canadians have many protected rights, the freedom of conscience, religion, expression, press, peaceful assembly, association. But this next protected right may leave you dumbfounded.
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10: All right, so we spent the first half hour of this show with two filmmakers of a new documentary called Broken Country that looked at all of, not all, as many as they could, of the crises that are affecting our country, the crises of our own making. I'm not talking about Donald Trump here. I'm talking about the hole that we dug for ourselves. And one of the issues that we have, obviously, is the bananas outcomes that's coming from the criminal justice system. And when I saw this latest story, they just keep getting more and more outrageous. I had to bring on the person who highlighted it for me. Please welcome back to the show, Harrison Faulkner. He's the founder and president of Ensign Media Productions. Harrison, welcome back. I'm going to let you set the table here because it almost feels like an AI-generated headline. So have at it, my friend.
25: Well, it's got the makings of a Monty Python skit. If they did this back in the day, it wouldn't be surprising. This really centers around an organization that calls themselves the Drug User Liberation Front in Vancouver. They have described themselves as a compassion club. This organization was receiving public funding from Vancouver Coastal Health to the tune of hundreds of thousands of dollars, turning around, purchasing cocaine, methamphetamines, and heroin on the dark web. So they're using taxpayer dollars to purchase these drugs in the dark web, testing them, and then selling them at cost to addicts in Vancouver's downtown east side. This is obviously absurd and obviously drug dealing, textbook case of that. So in 2023, Vancouver police raided the organization, charged the two individuals running this group with drug trafficking charges. Last year, they were convicted on drug trafficking, but just yesterday, a Trudeau-appointed judge at the BC Supreme Court found that part of the Controlled Drugs and Substances Act was unconstitutional. She praised these drug dealers for their work in saving lives, saying there was no impact to the community from their drug dealing, and essentially, Ben, has made a ruling that would make it seem as though drug dealing is now some sort of charter-protected right.
10: Well, Harrison, it occurs to me if an industrious drug dealer out there wanted to just add one more step to their drug dealing workflow and tested the drugs that they were selling and was able to, with every purchase of the drugs, hand the person guaranteed these are safe. This is not laced with fentanyl. This is the cocaine you're looking for. Then they should be able to make the case that they too are safe supply drug dealers and should be given the same treatment. This is Canada in 2026, isn't it?
25: It is. And you're right to point out that is the issue with these rulings, because they set a precedent, and this is a BC Supreme Court judge. So the precedent is now set that, as a matter of fact, this judge believes there's an exemption here, some sort of charter carve-out for safe supply drug dealing. Now, of course, this only really works because the judge ideologically believes in the mission of Safe Supply.
10: Right. Well, you know that, which I was going to point that out as well. There's no harm coming to the population that's consuming these drugs because the drugs themselves are safe. But if you fundamentally disagree with the idea that drugs have a place in society, if you fundamentally believe that drugs can be part of a healthy, balanced diet, then you're gonna take great offense to this. Great offense to this.
25: Of course, this idea that if you are selling clean heroin or cocaine on the street, that's not going to have an impact to the broader community is absurd. And it's important to point out that, of course, the BC NDP, they champion decriminalization. They really were at the forefront of decriminalization and of safe supply programs. The NDP and advocates for the party have already come out and disagreed with this decision. They said this was a bad decision from the judge. Center BC candidates have said this is a bad decision. This is really a radical position that there are no politicians in BC holding on to, but this judge has gone out on her own lane, so far off track, Ben, and has taken this position that does not have backing from anyone, even the most radical inside the BC legislature. They don't back this. The community doesn't back this. But these judges, they just keep making these decisions.
10: The weaponization of the charter against law-abiding citizens. I remember it might have been a year ago where I can't remember the case exactly, and I may be misstating it to a certain extent. But the gist of it was there were some moms and dads who are upset that that the playground that their kids go to had been overtaken by drug users. And some judge said, no, those drug users have a charter right to that, to use the seesaw to shoot up. Something to that effect. And there's no group that is doing more damage to the concept of the charter in the hearts and minds of everyday Canadians than judges today. They are making what was supposed to be this document that we uphold as our enlightenment as a nation, and is making it a laughingstock.
25: It is. And it's important also to highlight the decision from Justice Catherine Murray. And oftentimes these judges don't get named. They ought to be named so people know who they are. This is Justice Catherine Murray. She said in her ruling that the two defendants should be, quote, very proud of what they did. She went further to say, quote, it's people like you who make a difference. And you just did. It's a full-throated endorsement. Of drug dealing, of using public money to turn around and purchase hard drugs on the dark web.
10: Yeah.
25: It's a full-throated endorsement of that. And also it's important to point out that this is a diversion of public money, which likely went into the pockets of cartels and violent gangs, the people ultimately, in my opinion, who are the most responsible for the destruction we see in our country. It's unbelievable.
10: Yeah, and that money helps them fund sex trafficking, murder for hire, like you name it. Like if there's a woman abducted on the streets of Toronto, it's entirely possible that that woman was abducted using funds that somehow started with people just like this, that this judge is hailing as a hero and a net positive for society. We don't have judge recall abilities and mechanisms in this country. And anytime someone suggests it, it's, oh, you're trying to Americanize our system. Like, you're forcing my hand here, man. I was very happy to live in a world where judges earned their position on a bench and stayed there until whatever the retirement age is. But you are now putting me in a position to look at you with all your education and your supposedly, wise and learned years. And I'm looking at you like a net negative, like something that needs to be removed from the bench for the betterment of society.
25: And it's not just with this absurd decision. If you've been paying any attention at all, as I know you have, and I know many of your listeners have, we see this constantly, right? We have this new phenomenon with race-based sentencing, these judges taking it upon themselves to try to right the wrongs of Canadian history by dishing out sentences based on the color of the accused skin.
10: Yes, yeah, it's a Gladue principles. And it's, there are some people, criminals who, once they're convicted and they're being sentenced, even if they didn't bring up their upbringing, there was a story last week or the week before of a judge who himself said, well, you didn't bring up the fact that you're indigenous. But I'm going to do it. And because you're indigenous, you must have suffered something to do with colonialism. So I'm going to knock off a few years from your sentence, forgetting that the sentence is for a crime perpetrated on a very real person. And that person is having justice denied to them. It is shocking how dysfunctional this system has become so quickly.
25: It really is. And the long-term consequences of this are easy to conceptualize. Canadians are going to start to lose faith in the judicial system in our country because you just can't avoid hearing these absurd stories. The average Canadian who reads this is going to think to themselves, is this real life? Yeah. Is this actually real? And a country and a population that no longer has faith in the judicial system is not a good place to be. It's a very bad sign. And to me, this could all have been avoided.
10: Harrison Faulkner, as always, love having you on. Come back anytime. Hopefully with a better story. One that makes us feel a little better next time. But I appreciate you, man. Thanks.
25: Thanks for having me.
10: Coming up, Tesla wants to build 20,000 Optimus robots a week. But first, it has to overcome one major problem. We'll talk about that next.
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1: So I love the fact that there's elements of our lives today that are crossing the threshold from scientific reality into what we used to think was science fiction. And I know it happens all the time. I know when the cell phone was invented, and I know when the fax machine was invented, I know when the electric car took off. These were all things that we thought, well, we're finally in the future. But really, the future that I think is really cool is one where we go to Mars. Like, that's the one for me. That's the future I want to live in. I don't ever want to jump out of a plane. I don't ever want to bungee jump. But if there was an opportunity to get on a rocket and go to Mars, I would love that. There's something fascinating. I'm pulled to Mars. And I can't wait for the day where we actually where the Artemis missions go to Mars. But the person really who's going to have the most impact on that journey and on that experience and ultimately for humankind exploring and living on Mars, possibly populating it as a colony one day, is Elon Musk. A lot of people look at his businesses and they think, well, like all these disparate businesses don't make any sense. If you look at them through the lens of traveling to Mars, they all make sense. Right? The idea of the boring company, his drilling company. Well, you can't live on the surface of Mars for too long without the rays of the sun. Without dying. So you got to live underground, hence the boring company. And building everything there will be a heck of a lot easier if you're able to do it via robotics, hence the Optimus robot. If you think that that's going to be, they're building that so they can, it can fold your laundry and walk your dog. No, it's so that they can build colonies on Mars in anticipation of human beings getting there. But first, he's got to get the Optimus robot right. And so to talk about that and a number of other tech stories, we're joined by our great friend and bon vivant, the bard himself, Carmi Levy.
2: Hi, Ben. That's quite the intro. I like that.
1: Well,
2: thank you.
1: Yeah, so, yeah, look, I really love the idea that he's going to ship hundreds of thousands of these things to Mars, and then ultimately when human beings get there, it's going to be ready for their arrival. But there's a big problem right now. His goal is to produce 20,000 of these a week, but until they solve one problem, that's slow.
2: Yeah, they announced last week that they've gotten their production rate up to several hundred per week, and that is up from a few dozen a week only a few months earlier. So they're still way below that 20,000 weekly target that they've had out there for a while. And as it turns out, they're really hard to manufacture. It's not like making cars. They're building them in the same factory where they used to build Model S's and Model X's, their Tesla vehicles. And they stopped making them because they needed the space to make these robots. And as it turns out, it's not like a car. They're very intricate. Just the hand alone and the forearm, they've got all these different screws and actuators and tiny little pieces, and the only way to make them is by hand. Yeah. And as it turns out, that's super time consuming, and the quality isn't where they'd like it to be. A lot of the robots that they do make, even though they're making them slower, have to go back to quality control because they don't always work the way they're supposed to when they first roll off the line. So it almost feels like when they started making the Model S in that same factory, Elon Musk, for the longest time, he would camp out at night there to get the sort of everyone, and he would encourage his workers to do the same thing because he needed to get their production rate up. It looks like it's the same thing happening, only now with the robots.
1: Yeah, and look, for the purposes of being these robots on Earth, like, the humanoid form is the one that makes sense. It is not optimal for every type of work. However, the entire world that we have created around us has been designed for the human form. So the best form for these robots to take, as we look for them to start filling holes and filling gaps and replacing certain types of work, is the human form. But when he ultimately sends those robots to Mars, I don't know that they need to look like an Optimus.
2: No, they don't need to. And if so, the form factor might change based on sort of the needs of the mission, but the software, the internal hardware that makes them tick and allows them to communicate internally with each other and with the mothership, and all of the AI and machine learning that has to happen, that's sort of, you know, it's the ones they're building now, the humanoid ones, that's where they're going to figure it out. And they're going to work out all the kinks and all the bugs, and they're going to, you know, make it seamless. And then they're hopefully sell enough of them so they can continue to fund their Mars ambitions. Yeah. And then the technology will be ready to actually put on a Starship rocket and send it off to the red planet. That's the goal. But you got to start making them at scale at first. And yeah, it's still a very human problem, even though it's all automated. You still got to get people putting screws in the right places. And that seems to be really hard to do.
1: So our good friend Elon is the one who brought the idea of electric cars to the masses in a way that had never been done before. But the Chinese have a way of taking what other people have built and building upon that far faster. And now BYD is, I think, the biggest electric car company in the world, having surpassed Tesla a while ago. But the technology that they're building is stuff that even Tesla doesn't have right now.
2: Yeah, it all comes down to the batteries. And so if you buy an electric vehicle today, it uses the same basic battery technology that EVs have been using all along. It's lithium ion batteries. And those are the same. It's essentially the same technology in your smartphone or your laptop.
1: Is it like a Duracell?
2: It's got sort of cells and packs, yeah. But it's subject to, there are a lot of reasons why we don't like lithium ion, because it degrades over time. Its ability to hold a charge gets less and less through the life.
1: And we still don't know how to dispose of them in an environmentally sound way.
2: Precisely. And they're a fire hazard. I mean, listen to the Toronto fire chief. Yeah. And that they're spontaneously igniting when they get damaged. And they're still, they're very heavy and they are still expensive for what they are. So the next big thing in battery technology is known as solid state batteries that replace the liquid medium in which a lithium ion battery is built with a solid one, which is a lot more stable. Okay. So much safer. It holds more charge for the same amount of weight. You can build them lighter. They'll go longer on a charge. They'll charge faster. Wow. And rather critically, they will last either the life of the car, if not longer. They don't degrade like regular lithium ion. So it's almost like it addresses all the things that we can't stand about lithium ion.
1: Yeah.
2: And it fixes all the objection points that sort of keep people out of EVs.
1: It'd be interesting.
2: And BYD is saying they're going to be selling them by next year.
1: It'll be interesting to see what BYD does with this technology. If they own it, it'll be interesting to see whether they corner the market and keep it to themselves, or if they license it to other companies. If you really want mass adoption of a far superior product, the best thing to do is to open source it license it to other companies so that they can, first of all, you stop their research. You don't have competing brands and competing models. And it's a revenue stream for BYD. This seems like a great idea.
2: I think it is, and it'll certainly open up the market. Remember, Canada said to China, you can bring 49,000 vehicles to Canada in the first year, and they're already starting to show up on our shores. BYD is one of those manufacturers. They haven't said which model will include the technology at first. It'll take a few years to transition over. Sure. They're saying initially it'll be limited to the more expensive models, so I'm not sure if that will show up in Canada, but really it sends a message to the rest of the industry. You got to get going on solid state, and whether you license it from us or build it yourself, it's time to move, because lithium ion, the clock is ticking. And already Toyota, Mercedes, Benz, Stellantis, Honda, they're working on similar plans. But so far, BYD is the only one that has said, we're going to start selling one next year. See, everyone else,
1: I'm telling you, man, license that technology. Everyone will stop trying to build theirs, or at least slow down so they can get in on it. And BYD takes off like a rocket ship that Elon Musk is building instead of focusing on these solid state batteries. See how it all comes full circle here, Carmi. Thank you so much. I appreciate it, man. All right, you take care. This is if you've got a longer range and they don't degrade, and in the winter they carry the same charge as they do in the summer, that knocks off a lot of concerns that Canadians have. So we'll have to see. All right, coming up, we'll have a real conversation about truth and reconciliation and the lasting mental health impacts of residential schools on Indigenous communities. Don't go anywhere. This is the Ben Mulrooney Show.
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14: From the national newsroom of the Canadian Press, I'm John Kennedy. Two people are dead and others are hurt after a collision involving a vehicle and pedestrians at a Vancouver area mall. Police in Delta, BC say it appears the driver had a medical emergency. Delta police also say the crash was not related to a nearby community walk marking the National Day for Truth and Reconciliation. The Tawasin First Nation ended the event early after the crash. Ceremonies across Canada have marked the National Day for Truth and Reconciliation, honoring survivors of residential schools and those who never made it home. Governor General Louis Arbour told an Ottawa event, there is more truth and reconciliation than remembering what happened.
15: We must also confront all forms of denialism that persist despite extensive historical records and undisputable body of evidence, including firsthand survivor testimony.
14: She says confronting denialism is important because historical records and survivor testimony leave no room for doubt about the history and the effects of residential schools.
16: Parti Québécois leader Paul Saint-Pierre Plamondon is promising to break with the monarchy if his party forms government. He says a PQ government could not allocate any money for Quebec's lieutenant governor and would redistribute that cash to tackle homelessness. Quebecers go to the polls next Monday. Newfoundland and Labrador's snow crab industry is at the center of a dispute with France over a newly proposed fishery. Federal Fisheries Minister Joanne Thompson says France should abandon its plans to grant a local company a license for 1,500 tons of snow crab a year for 5 years, saying Ottawa was not consulted. The proposed fishing area is beyond Canada's 200 nautical mile economic zone, but Canada has made a claim to the seabed through the United Nations, creating a jurisdictional dispute. Community-supported food programs are seeing a boost in demand. Skipper Auto Chief Executive Sonia Strobel says community-supported seafood programs allow people to pay fishers directly for their share of the harvest.
17: We support about 70 independent fish harvesters in BC and also in Nunavut and in northern Saskatchewan. And their catch is pre-sold, basically, directly to home cooks.
16: Farmers and fishers say the Buy Canadian push, fueled by the U.S. trade tensions, is drawing fresh attention to the once niche local food model. Astronaut Joshua Kutrick is set to be the latest Canadian to travel to the International Space Station. Former astronaut Bob Thirsk says tomorrow's launch will fulfill a lifelong dream for Kutrick, but will also help Canadians on Earth.
18: Josh will be spending much of his time aboard the station doing research from a variety of scientific disciplines, from life sciences and biological science to fluid physics, combustion sciences, technical demonstrations, and those will all be geared towards bringing the new knowledge, the benefits back home to society.
16: Thirsk was the first Canadian astronaut to go on a long-duration expedition to the space station. This is the Canadian Press. In sports, the Toronto Maple Leafs are hosting the New York Islanders, looking to bounce back from a 3-2 loss to the Montreal Canadiens in their season opener last night. NHL action is underway in Toronto, and meanwhile, Philadelphia welcomes Pittsburgh and Colorado entertains Los Angeles in tonight's other games. English soccer giant Manchester City faces an uncertain future after being found guilty of breaking Premier League's financial rules for nearly a decade. An independent commission delivered the verdict, leaving open sanctions that could go as high as expulsion from the league. City, owned by the Abu Dhabi-controlled City Football Group, promises a relentless campaign to clear its name. WNBA playoff action is continuing tonight with a pair of games. The Atlanta Dream are on the court in Washington, looking to sweep their best-of-three first-round series against Mystics. Later, the Golden State Valkyries will also aim for a sweep when they visit the Dallas Wings. From the Canadian Press, I'm John Kennedy.
6: This report is brought to you by the Mayfield Dinner Theater. Don't miss the marvelous Wonderettes Dream On stage now till October 25th. 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

0: Well, today is the 6th annual Truth and Reconciliation Day. And I think in the world we're living in today, people are busy and they are tired and they are stressed out. And they can be quick to be dismissive. And I don't want to do that. I believe that if we as a nation can achieve real reconciliation as a nation, then we will fulfill the promise of this country. I think great things happen on the other side of that. And being dismissive on a day like today is not, it's not optional for me. And so I wanted to have a conversation about trauma, about intergenerational trauma, and how, because it's misunderstood, it can often be dismissed. And let's not do that today. So please welcome to the Ben Mulrooney Show. She'll be joining us in a couple of minutes. In a couple of minutes, I'm going to be joined by Dr. Esty Stewart. Oh, she's with us now the chair of Indigenous Health with the University of Toronto. Doctor, welcome to the Ben Mulrooney Show. Thank you for joining us.
1: Oh, thanks for having me.
0: My dad always used to say, it's a good day if you can learn something new every day. And I remember during the Me Too movement, my understanding of trauma developed. I understood that everyone processes trauma differently. There's no right way. There's no wrong way. And there's no one way. And that was something I learned back then. But I think it would be really helpful, especially today, Doctor, if you could talk to us about what intergenerational trauma is, how it impacts people, and why it's... You know, like I said, you might not have heard it off the top, but, you know, in this time we're living in where people have so much on their plate, if they don't understand something, they can be quick to dismiss it. And I'd rather take a moment with you today to learn something so that it can't be dismissed.
1: Mm-hmm. Well, thank you for asking. That's a really great question. And I explain this to people all the time. And, you know, I explain that intergenerational trauma is a legacy of residential school. And intergenerational trauma is the psychological

0: stressed or unstable households can affect a child's mental well-being and their worldview. Mm. And the last way it's passed down, which is really important to a lot of people, and that is through epigenetics. So extreme stress actually leaves molecular tags on human beings' bodies in their genes. Yeah. And these chemical tags actually change how genes work, making descendants of people who experience direct trauma more sensitive to anxiety and stress.
1: So I'm trying to come up with an analog on the other side of the truth and reconciliation table, for example. Mm-hmm. And so this is a pure hypothetical, and please tell me where it falls flat and where it might ring true. But would it be the equivalent of not just a person growing up with a legacy of abuse, physical and mental and sexual abuse, but an entire neighborhood of people, everyone, for every single house on that street and on that block, suffering in their own way at the hands of abuse, which then gets passed on, and perhaps it lasts for a couple of generations, and then even though it stops, that whole cluster of people are suffering something like what you're describing.
0: Yeah, and I mean, a lot of research has been done on this in psychology and sociology, and research shows that it takes about 5 generations for intergenerational trauma to just naturally work itself out.
1: Okay.
0: So when we think about the residential school experience, so for instance, that's something that affects people who are alive right now. So at a big personal risk to myself, I'll tell you I'm 54 years old. I'm the oldest of 7 children. Most of my younger siblings all went to residential school. Our kids, my siblings' kids and my kids, some of whom are as young as in grade school right now, are the first generation of people in our family not to go to residential school. So these impacts are things that we're dealing with right now.
1: Yeah.
0: Like things like loss of identity, you know, higher vulnerabilities to like mental health struggles, due to the systemic barriers and the loss of identity and that interruption to the transmission of Indigenous knowledges, apart from all the actual traumatic abuse that occurred in residential schools.
1: Now, I'm glad that I found it fascinating when you said that the studies have been done that it can naturally work its way out of an individual in 5 generations. All right, because this stems from a sort of a systemic failure by this country, are there systems that we could put in place that would have marked improvements on the lives of people today?
0: Well, definitely there is. And I think it starts with awareness of the truth of what's happened. Mm. You know, being aware.
1: But what would that look like, practically speaking?
0: Well, I mean, what that would look like would be all Canadians taking part in actions to reconciliation. Because reconciliation is, you know, something that's for everybody in Canada, Indigenous reconciliation. And non-Indigenous people have a responsibility to reconcile the harms to Indigenous people through residential school, for example, and other systems. Why? Because every non-Indigenous person in Canada benefits directly through these harms that have been perpetrated on Indigenous people by gaining access to the lands and natural resources that are required to build and sustain Canada in the past and currently.
1: And see, one of the reasons I very much believe that, like I said, on the other side of reconciliation is the greatest version of Canada that we've ever seen and could ever imagine. One of the reasons I believe in that is because I don't like living in a situation where there are any Canadians, anyone in this country who doesn't feel that the country is working for them. And in a lot of cases, the country is directly opposed, is trying to keep them down. I want a country where people who got here yesterday and people whose place on this land predates Canada all believe that the institutions of this country are designed to help everyone. And if we can get to that place, who knows what the potential of this country is?
0: Well, we're not in that place.
1: No, I know.
0: And we're
1: I'm talking about
0: in my opinion.
1: Yeah, I'm

0: talking about as sort of my pie in the sky optimism.
1: Well, you know, part of reconciliation does involve the systems and individuals who benefit from the systems intervening and stopping the harms to Indigenous people through the systems of Canada. But it also includes supporting healing for Indigenous people. And what that means, people are like, what does that mean? I didn't do any harm. It means really supporting autonomy and sovereignty for Indigenous people to deal with their own issues.
0: Yeah. Yeah,
1: and we're not part of the EDI movement. We're not part of diversity, inclusion, and equity. We have a different relationship with Canada, and that's one based on sovereignty and self-determination, and that's all we ever wanted.
0: And I'm glad you mentioned that. And I had a conversation yesterday, again, because I tend to want to look for the positives. If there is one positive that I see today versus when I was growing up, is the awareness that's brought to this in our education system. I think my kids have benefited from an education system that has made them far more aware of of the Canada First Nations relationship, the good and the bad, than I ever had as a kid. It was non-existent when I was a kid. So if this takes a long time, then we're at least starting with a younger generation that views it with more awareness than ever before. And I wish, Doctor, I could continue this conversation, but unfortunately, I have to leave it there for today. I really want to thank you for joining me. I think it was a really helpful conversation for me,
1: and I hope
0: it was for my listeners.
1: Thank you so much. It's been really lovely.
0: All right, you take care, and I hope to talk to you again soon.
1: Thank you. You too. Bye-bye.
0: All right. Grab your welder's helmet because sparks are going to fly. It's our red hot political panel next.
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0: There is just too much political talk out there for me to handle on my own, so I've enlisted the help of two of the greats, the Titans of Wednesday. Please welcome Andy Gibbons, principal at Wallgate Advisory, former VP at WestJet, and Regan Watts, founder of Fratton Park and former senior aide to Jim Flaherty. Gentlemen, welcome back.
23: Happy Wednesday, Ben.
0: Can you hear me? Can Regan normally get a migwitch from Regan there?
23: You got one.
0: Yeah, we can't hear you, man. Can't hear you. Okay. Well, we'll let you figure that. Oh, we got you now. Hello?
24: You got me?
0: I got you. There we go. Hey.
24: Well, migwitch, my friend, on this Reconciliation Day, as we get closer to our Indigenous brothers and sisters and their creator, and we reflect on the history of our country.
0: Absolutely. Let's talk about Pierre Poilievre, his leadership. And the fact that he's losing his eighth MP in a year. Lots of different reasons for those exits. This one feels to me like is it more telling than the others? Regan?
24: Well, where to begin? I mean, at some point...
0: Tell us what we're talking about here. Scott.
24: Okay, yeah. So there's a gentleman by the name of Scott Aitchison who was a member of parliament for Parry Sound Muskoka, who was prior to being a member of parliament for Parry Sound Muskoka, mayor in Huntsville, and had served his community for a very long time. I would say definitely on the more moderate side of the Conservative Party, but definitely conservative, and was quite a visible and vocal advocate, particularly around housing when he was in parliament. Ran for leader against Mr. Poilievre. Did not win, but Mr. Poilievre didn't push him out of caucus or make life uncomfortable for him. He was certainly still part of the team, but he looked at the landscape, which if you look at the recent polling, Ben, there was a Nanos poll out earlier this week that showed the Prime Minister was at 50% in his public opinion support in the Liberal Party, and preferred Prime Minister was like over 60%. Mr. Aitchison probably looked at the polls and realized that at least three more years of opposition is not a way he wanted to spend his time, and decided to take his talents elsewhere. Yeah. And so this is yet another member who's decided they want to do something else besides serving in Mr. Poilievre's caucus. Mm-hmm. You know, and one person leaving is an interesting data point. A second is a line. A third data point is a trend. I don't know what you'd call eight data points where members of parliament leave his caucus. Mm-hmm. A wave, a tsunami, I'm not sure. But it's definitely not a good sign for Mr. Poilievre when he loses one of his most likable and respected members in that party.
0: Well, let me, Andy. Let me throw something at you that we didn't say we're talking about, but I suspect you'll have something to say about this. You know, there's a lot of hay is being made over this. Could be temporary, but it could be permanent resurgence of the BC Conservative Party, and a lot of the credit is being given to the formerly interim leader, now permanent leader, Lorne Dirksen, for being quote unquote normal. And I wonder if they're able to get it over the finish line, and it is an if. But if they're able to maintain their lead and win under the banner of conservatives can be normal, I wonder what that does in Ottawa.
23: Oh, it has to shake everyone's tree, but the tree is already shaking, Ben. Like, you can't dismiss Scott Aitchison's departure from caucus. He's not Marilyn Gladue. He's not a fly-by-night. He's not someone with a history of flirtations with liberals. He's exactly the kind of guy when people like us sit around and regular people talk about politics, they say, man, if the Tories had 100 more Aitchisons,
0: yeah,
23: they'd be gold. He's exactly the type of public servant we want in the Conservative Party and Pierre should want in caucus. So it's disappointing that it's very, very disappointing that he's leaving. On your issue of Lauren Dirksen, yeah, very, very interesting analog, because Lauren Dirksen is the type of conservative that can unite, you know, we call them in British Columbia, free enterprise,
0: yeah,
23: the free enterprise coalition, right? Yeah. Disaffected liberals, centrist downtown liberals, and also the, you know, the Pierre Poilievre sort of side of the party. So someone like that is able to unite everyone, but they're not always able to win the leadership.
0: Yeah.
23: So I think conservatives should learn, if Lauren routes to victory or even wins victory, I think there's a realization of what the winning formula is.
0: Yeah.
23: And the winning formula is someone who might not necessarily win leadership, but is more palatable to the general public.
0: And Regan, you and I was, yeah, go ahead.
24: I was just going to say on BC, the other thing I want to ask, so I agree completely with everything Andy just said. The other thing that I want to layer on top, and it's going to drive the YouTubers, YouTube commenters nuts, but it has to be said, the people who are running the BC Conservative campaign, by and large, are the people who were around Mr. Poilievre in Ottawa.
0: Yeah.
24: Katie Merrifield, who was his director of communications in Mr. Poilievre's office, is now the campaign manager for Mr. Dirksen. Howard England is running, I believe, scripting communications and whatnot. The very talented, for my money, the best pollster in Canada, Brooke Piggott, and her partner, Dimitri Panizopoulos, are running polling and strategy. And, you know, those are all people who tried to help Mr. Poilievre. And I would say that if Mr. Dirksen is able to pull this thing off, it just goes to show that you can have great talent around you, yeah, but if you don't listen to them, you don't win. And it appears, at least in the first week of the campaign, that Mr. Dirksen is listening to a very talented crew who are working very hard to take out David Eby and the reckless NDP who caused this election for their own political fortunes, and are getting, at least right now, a run for their money. And it shows that when you have good people around you and a leader listens, and it's clear that Mr. Poilievre is not really good at listening, that good things can happen to political parties.
0: But I want to pull it a thread that Andy put out there, this idea of you know, the fact that he was appointed versus elected in at a convention. You know, it feels to me like there could be an argument to be made. And you know, Regan, you and I were at some campaign stops for Pierre during the election campaign. He was drawing crowds you've never seen before, but that wasn't a reflection of the entire country. That was a reflection of how well he did signing up members and bringing people into the party via, you know, memberships and that sort of thing. And if that's the way forward if Pierre decides to take a long walk in the snow, I don't know if that's the recipe for success, given the fact that we're looking at a counterpoint in Lauren Dirksen. Sure, you're going to be able to attract a lot of people who will vote for you, but that doesn't represent the voting public. And I'm going to throw this out there as a hot take. Perhaps the one person, one vote way of the recent past in the Conservative Party is not necessarily the best way to pick the next leader. Andy.
24: Oh,
23: it has to be the best way. And we have to trust the members, and that's the ultimate form of democracy. So I don't think we have a party if we abandon that. That's the root.
0: Direct
23: end of that.
0: Direct democracy is not necessarily the best version of democracy. The Americans would argue that they don't have a direct democracy, and they will die on the hill that they are the most democratic nation.
23: But to use business terms, the market will sort this out. If Lauren Dirksen wins a majority government based on being boring and palatable to the masses, our members want to win. And by the way, let's defend Pierre Poilievre for a second.
0: Yes, but hold on,
23: he wants to win too, guys.
0: But even you said a Lauren Dirksen probably couldn't get elected leader. He got appointed leader. And that's what I'm trying to get at here.
24: Well, just to
23: right
24: be
23: now,
24: clear,
23: but if Mr. Dirksen, wins,
24: But Ben, if he wins, a lot of things don't matter as much when you win. First thing. Secondly, Mr. Dirksen was elected by his caucus, who unanimously supported him, and those caucus members reflect both party members and their constituents out in British Columbia. Lastly, I would just say that the conservative movement, the modern conservative movement, is founded upon a principle of one member, one vote. And while the party doesn't always elect leaders who are palpable to the rest of the country, it is the way the party has chosen to elect leaders. It was built. I'm going to disagree with you here, Ben. I think one member, one vote makes a lot of sense.
0: Oh, I didn't say it was my idea. I was just throwing it out there as a topic of conversation.
23: But listen, your idea now, Ben.
0: It's my idea now. Yeah. Whatever. Listen, I'm not a member of the Conservative Party. I'm not a member of any party for that matter. But listen, we got lots more to talk about when we come back, including why there's a theory out there that Mark Carney may send us to the polls on December 14th. And according to Terry Newman, we got to ask the question, has anyone told Mark Carney that he can, in fact, do interviews with the Canadian media? We'll talk about that and so much more when we come back on the Ben Mulroney Show.
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5: Well, Regan and Andy are sticking around, and sometimes we look back at stories of the past to glean some knowledge, and other times we look forward and make predictions. And Brian Lilly of Post Media made a pretty bold prediction, and I want to see where you guys land on this one. And so this is how it goes. We got this this proposed weird new membership to the EU. No meat on that bone when it was announced. We've got a we have a summit between Canada and the EU coming up in exactly a month in Montreal. You guys know as much as I do. Between now and then, a lot of the work for what will be announced at that summit is happening right now. They'll have their summit. They'll want to announce something, or you don't have a summit, which means they'll probably announce the meat on that bone of this newfangled relationship between Canada and the EU. At that point, with this thing in his hand, Mark Carney may want to trigger a federal election to get a mandate to negotiate that relationship. Regan, what do you think of that theory?
6: Well, I understand the logic behind the theory. I disagree with it, though. I don't think the Prime Minister is going to call an election. I don't think we will have an election in December. I think he's got his majority, and I think he's been at least clear with reporters when they ask about if he's running again or if there's going to be an election, where he stands on this issue. That said, if coming out of the summit there's something that he wants to seek a mandate from the Canadian people on, then maybe. But I just don't see it happening. I think he's spent a lot of capital building his majority, and I just don't see him taking a risk, because it is a risk, as Premier Eby is finding out, if you call in an early election before people are expecting to go and vote. You know, and even though Mr. Poilievre continues to sink faster than a kettlebell in Lake Ontario, you know, I don't think Mr. Carney is going to push his luck too much, even though he is Irish.
5: Well, Andy, Brian Lilly traced the parallel with the free trade election, that when you've got this thing that's a pretty big deal that would essentially pivot the Canadian economy and the outlook of the nation in a way it hasn't been pivoted in a very, very long time. You do run the, there is a risk in not calling an election, because the assumption would be like, well, you really should check with us because you didn't run on this. And therefore, we should, we as the people should have a say. And it would be a very consequential election if, in fact, it was run on EU membership.
7: Well, I think he's had lots of moments to call an election and take advantage of his popularity, and he hasn't taken them.
5: Andy, this wouldn't be that. This would be a real reason to go to the polls. It wouldn't be a pretext. This would be something that Canadian would say, I'm glad I'm being consulted.
7: Well, thank God he gave that major speech in our House of Commons about Europe and what he wants to achieve and what the agreement wants to look like, so we can all have a good democratic discussion about it. No, he has not done that. I just think one of the important parts of his brand is that he's not a politician's politician. Yeah. So the day that Mark Carney starts doing what normal politicians would do in normal ways, I think will begin to erode his brand and his popularity. And he has a bond with Canadians right now, and he has a carte blanche What I will say is there are whispers in Ottawa, but there is a contingent of Liberals that are just, there's not a bucket big enough to collect their drool and how much they salivate at the idea of 250 seats.
5: Yeah.
7: This is the greatest fantasy of fantasy that they just cannot contain, and they want it so bad. And I think they've been trying to convince him for some time that he should take advantage of the situation. And I think his instincts have been correct, which is, to quote Amy Winehouse, no, no, no.
5: Okay. Well, let's talk about what I think a fair criticism of this prime minister is that it feels like we as Canadians learn about what he's thinking from news sources that are not Canadian. And, you know, the Wall Street Journal broke the story open about the EU, which was then pushed back upon by Canadian press, only to be found out that they were dead right when the head of the EU said exactly what was in that Wall Street Journal reporting. He sat down with the New York Times. Granted, he was in New York, but they got an hour with him. Canadian members of the press are lucky if they're able to shout two questions at him and he answers them without sort of a sneer on his face. And my issue, I get the politics of it. I absolutely get the politics of it, Regan, 100%. But we have two things in Canada. We have a media on life support, and we also have the biggest star in global politics, homegrown. And if he went to the press in Canada, that would bring more eyes to a very distressed and very important industry in this country. He's starving us of the he's the brass ring, and he's not letting Canadians reach at it.
6: Well, so a couple of things, Ben. First, I'll just say I wish the Prime Minister actually would do more long-form sit-downs with Canadian media. I think he's perfectly capable of answering questions. I think that's a reasonable observation. Andy's right. He hasn't done enough of that stuff, and I wish he would do more. Now, having said that, there is no more mediocre group in the world, professionally, culturally, emotionally, psychologically, than the Ottawa Press Gallery, who cover our national politics. These people, my goodness, Ben, they are awful. And I say that as a conservative. I say that as somebody who consumes Canadian media. They are not good at their jobs. They're just not. Compare the Canadian media to the U.S. media, the British media, other countries. It's just, there's a reason why Canadian media is dying. Part of it is the influence of the United States and what we get on social media. Part of it is Canadian media sucks, and the journalists in this country are not very good. So do I wish he'd do more of that? Yes. But I also understand, you know, when you're in New York, sitting down with the Times and the Journal and Time and whoever else he goes to, Time Magazine, he goes to talk to, I think is perfectly legit.
5: Yeah, but and you can do both, right? It's not a binary choice.
6: Like, I agree.
5: And so, but the one thing, whether you like them or not, Canadian members of the press have a memory of an institutional memory of Canadian political events that the Brits and the Americans simply don't have. And so, when the New York Times asks a question, they are starting from zero. And they're starting with very little context in terms of what he's said in the past, what he's done in the past, what his predecessors have said, the broader Canadian political context. And so it's a lot easier for him to answer what is a seemingly difficult question and come out the other side unscathed. Andy, and to me, that is it's a little disappointing.
7: I'm with you. It should and can be both. But at the same time, the irony that I kind of chuckle about is, you know, the elbows up anti-American crowd are the same people going, oh, he had 10 journalists at the New York Times, and oh, he was on Bloomberg Live, and oh, did you see him? The BBC carried his meeting in Helsinki live. They love that. They gobble it up completely. So, you know, I'm going to defend him a bit here. He is a global legitimate celebrity, political celebrity in his own mind. He's rewiring the middle powers of the world.
5: Yeah.
7: So I think he should take every opportunity to talk about this country, what this country is doing, its ambition, its perspective. But I don't think the New York Times boardroom should be the first place Canadians hear about these perspectives.
6: Yeah, I agree with that, Ben.
7: Commons.
6: Yeah, I agree with Andy wholeheartedly there. And let's get real. Like, Susan Delacorte and Larry Martin are not going to give Mark Carney the gears over major policy issues in this country. So they're the only ones who are still around with any history in the Parliamentary Press Gallery, and they have the gray hair to show for it.
5: Okay, I want to slide one last question in because it just popped in my head, and we only have about a minute left, so we got to be very quick, both of you. There was a post that came out today that it's increasingly likely that Mark Carney will be named Time Magazine's Person of the Year and will be shortlisted for the Nobel Prize. And this is a good faith question. Off the top of your head, what do you think that does to our relationship with Donald Trump? Andy, you go first.
7: Donald Trump and Mark Carney have a good relationship. They've both said that. They both get along, and I think
5: if all of a sudden the one thing that Donald Trump always wanted is the one thing Mark Carney gets, and we know he is petty AF, what happens on that file? And you got 10 seconds.
7: Well, I think we get a predictable extra dose of petty, but we also have an opportunity to actually be proud of our prime minister for achieving that kind of global success.
5: Last one to you.
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5: Well, if you're anything like me, you sat down last night to watch the season opener of the NHL, the Habs versus the Maple Leafs, and the good guys won. Yes, they did. The Habs won 3-2, and I had so much fun chirping my friend Glenn. Oh, Glenn. Glenda, if you're watching, if you're listening right now, it's just one game, but it's the only game so far. So there you go. All that to say, hope springs eternal at the beginning of every season. It's been a very long time since the Habs were able to hoist the cup. But back in the day, the Habs, if there was more chance than not that they were going to end up in the finals, let alone winning. And one of the people who made that happen was the legend himself, Rocket Richard. Maurice Richard is one of the great athletes of all time. He was one of my dad's heroes. My dad had got his Order of Canada on the same day as the Rocket, and watching my dad sit next to his childhood hero was seeing my father as a child. Once I saw him as a child, and it made a real deep impression on me. So to talk more about the Rocket and his impact, not just on sports, but on Quebec culture as well, we are joined by the professor himself, Craig Baird, the host of Canadian History X. Craig, welcome.
20: Oh, thanks for having me.
5: So Maurice Richard, he was more than a hockey player, wasn't he?
20: Oh, he was. He was somebody who kind of transcended going from a hockey player to, you know, a hockey legend to essentially a cultural icon and somebody who influenced our history along with our culture and so much more.
5: Let's talk hockey first, right? Because he rewrote a whole bunch of records.
20: He did. So he made his debut in 1942. And for the next 18 years, like you said, he just kind of rewrote the record book. He was the first player to record 50 goals in a season, which he did in 50 games. He was the first player to record 500 goals in his career. He won the Hart. He won 8 Stanley Cups, including 5 in a row.
5: Eight in 18 years and five in a row.
20: He finished his career off with 5 Stanley Cups in a row. I mean, how much better can you finish your career off than by winning your 5th straight Stanley Cup?
5: Wow.
20: And then, you know, he also influenced our culture because in 1955, he was suspended because he was a very fiery player and he punched a linesman by accident and was essentially suspended by the NHL for the rest of the season and the playoffs. And that led to the Richard Riot, which kind of laid a foundation for the Quiet Revolution that would come in Quebec in the 1960s. And then he retired in 1960 and was immediately inducted into the Hockey Hall of Fame. Yeah. And one of my favorite literary works, The Hockey Sweater, is based off of Rocket Richard, and it's just a fantastic piece of fiction.
5: The Hockey Sweater. I love the English version of that. But let's talk about the Riot for a second. Anytime you hear the Rocket, the Richard Riot, you assume it was a small. How big was it? How significant was it?
20: It was quite big. You had about 20,000 people taking part. 50 stores were looted. About 37 people were injured. And it caused $100,000 in damages, which today would be about $1.1 million. And for the people in Montreal, you know, Richard was more than a hockey player. He was an icon to them because he was this French Canadian who is succeeding in a league that was essentially dominated by English Canadians. It was run by English Canadians. And Rocket, many felt he was unjustly suspended for the season and the playoffs. where other people who had been in the same situation, who were English Canadian, didn't receive as harsh of a sentence. And so this was kind of something that was going on in Quebec at the time, where the Francophones were working in the factories, working in the businesses, and the Anglophones were controlling everything along with the Catholic Church. And so that's why it's kind of seen as a precursor to the Quiet Revolution.
5: Was he outwardly political?
20: Not really, no. He would write a column where he would talk about how French Canadians were treated in the NHL, and he actually eventually had to apologize for that because of some of the things he said. But he wasn't overly political for the most part. Like, he did actually eventually go onto the radio, ask everybody to essentially calm down, relax, it's okay. But he actually thought of retiring after he was suspended and moving to Florida, just because it impacted him so much. And for people like Boom Boom Jeffron, who ended up winning the Art Ross Trophy and passing Rocket Richard, he was booed by the Montreal fans for passing the Rocket. Wow. And he said, was I supposed to not score a goal?
5: How did the Habs do that year that he was suspended from the playoffs?
20: They were doing very well. They were actually just kind of in a race with Detroit at the time. And because of Roger Richard being suspended, they actually lost, I think, the next two games. And then they ended up not advancing through the playoffs. They lost in the first round, I think, and then Detroit won the Stanley Cup.
5: Gotcha.
20: After that, then Montreal won.
5: Let's listen to a clip of this week's episode of Maurice Rocket Richard.
0: Maurice had spent days moving heavy furniture into the new home he had purchased. His shoulder ached and he was exhausted. When he got to the Montreal Forum on December 28, 1944 for a game against the Detroit Red Wings, he seemed to want nothing to do but just go to sleep. Those who saw him earlier were shocked when his skates hit the ice and the Rocket's thrusters flared to life. His fierce competitive drive took over to fuel his tired body. That game, he recorded 5 goals and 3 assists for 8 points to set a new single-game record. It stood for 32 years until 1976, when Toronto's Darryl Sittler had 10 points. But Maurice wasn't done yet. By February 1945, it wasn't a question of if he would break the single-season goal record, but when. That record had stood since the NHL's first season, 1917-18, and was held by Phantom Joe Malone by scoring 44 goals. Malone was present on February 25, 1945, when Maurice shot the puck in the net. It was a momentous event, and he personally presented the record-breaking puck to Maurice. And by now, the entire league was watching to see if Maurice would score the unheard-of 50 goals in 50 games.
5: I mean, 50 goals in 50 games is pretty impressive by any standard in any era. Amazing. And then, of course, another first when he passed away.
20: Yeah, so when he passed away on May 27th, 2000, which ironically was my 20th birthday, he was the first non-politician in Quebec's history to be honored with a state funeral, which just shows how important he was to the people of Quebec.
5: I find it really funny that the only people who get the state funerals are politicians. I mean, I get it, but especially in Quebec, hockey players mean, in a lot of cases, even more than the politicians. And, you know, Céline Dion is having quite a career resurgence right now with her coming back from stiff person syndrome, and she's performing in Paris, and everyone's very happy. I suspect that when she takes her final curtain call years and years and hopefully decades from now, I have no doubt that there will be an offer for a state funeral for her.
20: Oh, absolutely. I think definitely, other than politicians, there needs to be more state funerals for important people like Richard and Celine Dion and many others.
5: Like I said, man, when my dad knew that he was receiving his Order of Canada with the Rocket, I'd never seen my father. To me, he was always my dad and an important person. But there's something changed in the look in his eyes where I saw the child version of him for a few minutes, and that was the impact that player had on my dad. Like, I mean, to reduce him to a child in the most beautiful way, and that doesn't happen. That never happened before. He's met a lot of people he admired, but this was something different.
20: Well, when you meet your heroes, I mean, it's hard not to be drawn back to when you were a kid worshiping them, watching them on Hockey Night in Canada, for example.
5: If you could meet one person you admired, very quick, don't have a lot of time, but if you could meet one person that you've admired that is no longer with us, who would it be?
20: Air Burton.
5: Oh, yeah. You know, I asked you something about that before. Hey, listen, my friend, always great chatting with you. And I hope you have a great end to your week.
20: Absolutely. Thanks for having me.
5: Just a reminder, if you want more BMS, we put out a podcast every day. And you find more content on all the social media platforms, including the TikTok machine. All right, coming up for our Toronto audience, we welcome a very special in-studio guest who has two serious topics to discuss. Hopefully, this serves as a wake-up call for the people of the GTA. Michelle Ferrari is next.

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15: The national newsroom of the Canadian Press, I'm John Kennedy. The Tawasin First Nation says it is deeply saddened to confirm a deadly crash at a BC mall. Canadian Press reporter Jason White has the details of the incident.
16: Two people are dead and two others hurt after a collision involving pedestrians at a Vancouver area mall. Police say it appears the driver had a medical emergency. It led the Tawasin First Nation to end its National Day for Truth and Reconciliation event early.
15: There is no ongoing public safety risk, and police say the crash was not related to a community walk to mark the National Day for Truth and Reconciliation. Prime Minister Mark Carney says it's important to honor the children who survived residential schools and those who never made it home. He gave a speech at an event at Fort Edmonton Park on the National Day for Truth and Reconciliation.
17: Today's ceremony calls on us to hear your stories and to reflect on a dark chapter in Canada's past and to commit to move forward together.
15: In the beginning of the 1800s, more than 150,000 Indigenous children within Canada were sent to church-run residential schools. Abuse and malnutrition were rampant at these institutions. Ontario ministers are defending a secret settlement with Elon Musk and SpaceX over a canceled $100 million Starlink deal. Energy Minister Stephen Lachey, who is responsible for the high-speed internet file, is among those defending the confidential settlement.
18: Look, in the current moment, I think I need to respect the commercial sensitivity of the negotiation between the government and a company.
15: Critics have decried the province's lack of transparency over recently released provincial financial statements that do not show what taxpayers had to shell out to SpaceX. Some passengers on board a Fly Dubai flight where an altercation between two pilots nearly turned tragic have spoken forward. Almog Itali was seated in row 20 on his return flight to Tel Aviv. Itali says he remained calm and tried to reassure others and was very grateful when they landed safely in Saudi Arabia.
19: I have to say that we had a very, very warm welcoming from the Saudi Arabians. They had medical team. And food and whatever we needed.
15: Authorities say one pilot stabbed the other and the attacker put the plane into a nosedive. The injured pilot managed to get the cockpit door open, and that's when passengers rushed to help in. Austin Riley's late home run gave Atlanta a 5-3 playoff win over Philadelphia, but the bigger story around Major League Baseball's wild card games has been the amount of empty seats. The Braves drew just over 30,000 fans for their afternoon game, leaving more than 10,000 seats empty at Truist Park, while Houston also had a crowd well below stadium capacity. Afternoon playoff games on weekdays can be difficult for fans to attend, with people at work and children in school, while game times are often announced only days in advance. This is the Canadian Press. In sports, NHL action is underway in Toronto, where the Maple Leafs are hosting the New York Islanders. The Leafs are looking to bounce back from a 3-2 loss to the Montreal Canadiens in their season opener last night. Philadelphia welcomes Pittsburgh, and Colorado entertains Los Angeles in tonight's other games. Alec Bohm put Philadelphia ahead with a two-out home run in the 10th inning, and the Phillies beat the Atlanta Braves 4-3, forcing a decisive third game in their National League wildcard series. The Phillies rallied with back-to-back homers from Kyle Schwarber and Bruce Harper after trailing 3-1 in the 7th. Game 3 goes tomorrow in Atlanta. BC Lions quarterback Nathan Rourke has been named the CFL's top player for September. Rourke threw for 1,067 yards with 7 touchdowns and 1 interception over 3 games this month. Linebackers Adarius Pickett of Toronto and Tyrese Beverett of Montreal were also honored. From the Canadian Press, I'm John Kennedy.
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5: Good evening and welcome to the Holiday Edition of Inside Sports here on this Truth and Reconciliation Day on 880 Chad and QR Calgary. I'm the producer of the show, Dave Campbell. The host is Brendan Escott. And as far as the day itself, Truth and Reconciliation Day, a very important day to remember those children who lost their lives in the residential schools and those who also survived, and our chance to just get a better understanding of what happened and what you did today. I hope it was meaningful, and thank you so much for listening to the holiday edition of Inside Sports. Okay, so we've been in the provincial format for about 2.5 weeks on 880 Chet and Kira Calgary. I hope you've enjoyed it. It's unique. There's no question. And I know some are like, this is strange. I'm in Calgary. I'm hearing Edmonton content. And I'm hearing Calgary content in Edmonton. And we're also kind of melding the two together, doing the best we can. So just hope, look, just stay with us. We know this is a big flip. And look, I've been involved with Inside Sports for a long time. I've been involved since the show aired first back in March of 1997. And that's when Sid Smith was the first ever host of the program. And I have been with the show ever since as a tech producer and as a producer. In fact, sometimes I have to really remember how long I've done this for. I think it's 23 years. Yeah, back to 2003 is when I took over the producing duties of the show, and it's been a lot of fun. Like I said, I worked with Sid Smith, had a chance to work with Al Stafford as the host of the show, Dan Tenser, Reed Wilkins, and now Brendan Escott. And, of course, down in Calgary, Jock Wilson with Sports Talk with Jock has been such a big part of the city of Calgary and surrounding the sports scene. Love Jock. Jock is a good friend of mine, and we've had fun over the years. I have lost a few Labor Day bets where I had to hang the Stampeders flag in at my office here in Edmonton, and then sometimes he has had to do the same. An Eskimos flag back in the last decade. I think he only did that once, honestly. So I've had more, I guess, pain when it comes to losing a bet than Jock has. But I love what Jock has done in the Calgary, city of Calgary, in the sports scene. And, of course, his last show was September 4th because he went to Kelowna to see his son's wedding. And the last official Sports Talk with Jock ended on September the 11th. So you fast forward to September 14th, rather, and that is when we kicked off the provincial edition of Inside Sports here on 880 Chet. So, look, it's been good. It's been an adjustment for sure. Just hope that you're enjoying it so far. And look, we're going to do our best to give you the best shows that we can here in, on and out. And you heard Logan Gordon last night. Last night was a Calgary-only show because, of course, we had the Oilers.

0: All the action at 8 o'clock. So we'll take you through a number of segments that we have done. In fact, we're going to hear some segments that you haven't heard if you're in Calgary, because we had some segments in August that I want to share with you as well. A great story in regards to an individual in the Edmonton Marathon who was running for a great cause, and for his wife as well, who is plagued with a medical condition. We'll talk about that. You'll meet Paul. Well, you know who Paul Appelisse is. He's the head coach of Canada's men's Olympic flag football entry, who qualified for the Olympics in a tournament in Dusseldorf, Germany, at the beginning of August. So we'll hear from him. Also, Paul's on the CFL on TSN as an analyst. And you're also going to meet Sam Hopkins, who on the women's side, they also qualified for the 2028 Olympics in LA for flag football. She is a defensive back from Calgary, so you'll hear from her. You'll talk, you'll hear a conversation I had with Dante from the Instagram account Road Team, who has been eating lemons thanks to the Ottawa Redblacks' inability to not win a football game. Are you kidding? No, we're not kidding. So you'll hear from Mike Richards as well, from the Raw Mike Richards Show, Paige Martin from Oilers TV, and in a moment, we will kick things off with one and the only Pat Steinberg, the host of Flames Hockey here on QR Calgary, also the host of Flames Now from 4 to 6 with Jock Wilson here on QR Calgary as well. As we'll take you through the next couple of hours here on the holiday edition of Inside Sports. We'll get things going in a moment here on 880 CHED and QR Calgary.
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1: Tuned in to the holiday edition of Inside Sports on QR Calgary and 880 Ched. I'm Dave Campbell, the producer of the program. September 14th was our maiden voyage of our provincial format of Inside Sports with Brendan Escott. And that night as well, we had the Oiler rookies taking on the Flames rookies. The Oiler rookies winning 6-1 that night. And some interesting things took place in that game. But Pat Steinberg, of course, the host of Flames Now, and Flames Hockey here on QR Calgary, spoke with Brendan Escott after that game about the happenings in that rookie game and, of course, the Flames heading into training camp.
2: My man, how you doing tonight?
3: I'm doing well, my friend. It's a pleasure to be a part of the inaugural Inside Sports province-wide on the same day we did our inaugural Flames Now. Lots of firsts on this Monday.
2: Absolutely. It feels like a real launching point for us here at the Chorus umbrella, and it's good vibes because hockey's back, right? I mean, how good was it just to be at the rink watching some hockey tonight, Pat?
3: Yeah, it was good. It was neat to be there for the little prospects game between the Flames and Oilers, and actually had a pretty good crowd. There was good, I want to say, like 10,000-11,000 people at the Scotiabank Saddledome to kick off their final season before moving into a new building next year. So yeah, it was good, man. It was good. The score for Flames fans who were there watching wasn't exactly what they were looking for. The Oilers put a pretty good beating on them. 6-1 ended up being the final, but it was good. It was good to be back, and it's weird because there's such, like, the Oilers and Flames both have been, you know, two of the teams around the league that usually max out the preseason games, right? And so there's no split squad game this year, and for guys like you and I, that's like music to our ears, but there's no split squad game this year. There's only four preseason games. So, you know, this rookie game today for a few of the guys playing on both sides was pretty important. So, yeah, it was good to be back. And, geez, before we know it, before the month is over, like, regular season games will be back on the ice. So, yeah, it's good to be back.
2: It sure is. And I'm glad that you sort of bring up the importance of rookie camp, because obviously you only get the limited reps to try and make that initial impression. And for Calgary, it feels like they're at a spot in the cycle right now where there's, you know, you want to be making it a positive impression, especially if you're a guy like Matvei Gridin, who there may be a spot on the team as early as this year for somebody like that. So, you know, the importance of a camp like this, probably overstated in the grand scheme of things, but maybe not for some players that are participating, Pat.
3: Well, and I think even maybe more so this year, because there's that many fewer opportunities to do it in the regular season, in the preseason, mm-hmm. and in training camp, with training camp being so much shorter than we are used to, and the preseason being so much shorter than we're used to. Like, yeah, a game like tonight, or a prospects camp like a lot of teams have been doing around the league the last few days, it feels like it becomes that much more important. So if you're the Flames, you know, you mentioned Matvei Gridin. I think him and Tyson Gross, who spent some time in the NHL after signing as a college free agent late last season, I think those two players, you know, there are two examples from a Flames standpoint that, you know, they can really use a one-game situation like this. Not even, I think both guys have great opportunities to make the team. In fact, I think Matvei Gridin is almost a shoo-in to make the NHL team. But what it does is it gives them a little bit of a head start on the veterans, gives them a little bit of a leg up so that they can go in and play, you know, two or three preseason games and hit the ground running. And I think the goal is for a couple of the guys who are like this who have and who played in the game like tonight, who have a chance to make the NHL squad, or even a good chance to make the NHL squad. I think it just kind of helps their cause that much more because they do get that leg up and they do get that opportunity to kind of vault into things a little bit more than maybe some of the more veteran guys would. So I think it's big for players like that. I mean, I think it's similar for a guy like Ike Howard in the Oilers, right? I mean, an opportunity to get that one game before he tries to make an impression with a couple of preseason games and see if he can be more of a factor this year in Edmonton than he was last year. I think it's very similar for a few of the guys on the Flames. So you're right. It's so weird because we've never really gone through a training camp or a preseason like this before. There's going to be a lot of feeling out, I think, for coaching staffs and for players and for veterans in terms of ramping up for the start of the regular season. With 84 regular season games and only 4 preseason games, it does kind of change the entire training camp dynamic in a pretty big way.
2: Yeah, and it was interesting hearing Brett Sutter talk about the fact that he believes there absolutely, as a result of the condensed camp, is added pressure on these guys to go out and perform and make that initial impression, right? And obviously tonight was one of those opportunities, and rookie camp being, you guys had rookie camp over the course of the weekend as well, I would assume, correct?
3: Yes, yeah, they skated Saturday, Sunday, and then they wrap up on the ice tomorrow, Tuesday, and then they're back on the ice Thursday for the start of main training camp, right?
2: Yeah, exactly. So, I mean, it's coming at us very quick. One of the things that jumped off the page, Maceo Phillips to me, I mean, what do you make of this kid? Because I know he's a pretty tough customer, and he proved it once again tonight.
3: So he's actually one of the more fascinating prospects the Flames have in their system now. So he was a mid-round draft pick, not this past draft, but in 2025, and got drafted out of the USHL. And the first thing that you see, like when we're doing draft coverage that day, first thing you see is, holy, this guy is massive. Like, he already at the age of 17, 18, like, we're already talking about a guy who's towering over, you know, 98% of human beings. So you're like, okay, so this guy has got some size. And then you start to hear some of the scouting reports in terms of the raw skill and some of the really, really good things he can bring to it. And then you see him in person, and you see him actually start to go about his business in game action. You're like, there's something there. Like, first of all, the size is absolutely the first thing you notice. But, you know, he can move, and he's got some pretty decent mobility. He's pretty comfortable with the puck on his stick, and he's all of a sudden with, I mean, he had an incredible fight in this game tonight that really ramped things up for the crowd at the Saddle Dome. He plays physical. He laid a number of big hits as the night went along, and I think he's one of those guys that, you know, he probably projects to be a 4-5, the ceiling would be anyway, a 4-5-6 defenseman in the NHL. Like, he's probably a third pairing D-man. He's probably a guy that you count on to play 12 or 14 minutes and bring a physical edge to the game if he ends up getting to that point as an NHLer, but that's probably what he would end up projecting to, and that's the exact role that he plays everywhere else. And so I think he's really comfortable in that type of role. So he's got an interesting year ahead of him. He was drafted out of the USHL. He was going to go to the University of Minnesota. The original plan, even when he was drafted back in 2025, was for him to go to the University of Minnesota for this season. But instead, with all the changes in terms of NCAA eligibility and the ability to go play in the Western Hockey League before you go to the NCAA, and they decided that maybe going to the Dub and playing a year in Medicine Hat is the way to go. So he got his rights traded from Portland to Medicine Hat earlier in the summertime, and so he's going to go play Western Hockey League this year before presumably making the jump to the NCAA the following year. So it's a really interesting development path, but you're right, man. Like, this is one of the more intriguing prospects the Flames have, just because he kind of brings something to the organization that doesn't really exist in high numbers right now.
2: It's amazing how many people seem to want to gravitate towards that Medicine Hat program right now, as they have reached the apex of their junior hockey cycle for sure, with the Ruck trio and all that going on for them. Just a couple more minutes with Pat Steinberg from Flames Now down on QR Calgary. Just with respect to training camp opening up this week, what do you have your eyes on?
3: Well, I'm really curious, first and foremost, if the same thing that we've come to know about this team the last number of years remains constant, and that is, does this work ethic end up being the central focal point of the way they play? Because since Ryan Huska took over for the 23-24 season, it hasn't mattered if it's a younger team or a team with tons of veterans. That work ethic and that high work rate has always been 100% a very, very integral part and a constant part of their makeup. And so I'm really curious, with a much younger team, with a significant turnover of veterans over the last number of months, if that remains their calling card for this year. And I think you'll start to see that right from the start of training camp. And my anticipation is that indeed that is going to be the case, because why wouldn't it be? But, you know, you want to start to see if that's going to be the case as soon as training camp starts. But then, you know, it's all about this season. The next couple of years down here, Brendan, is all about the young players. So let's see how — we just talked about Matvei Gridin and him being able to vault himself into main camp. Let's see how he was able to do that. Let's see what a summer of really pounding it in the gym and really trying to add some strength to the frame has done for 2024 first round pick Zane Parekh. Let's see what Matt Coronato looks like as he comes back for his third year in the NHL. And are we talking about a guy who is able to take some steps and, you know, maybe start to knock on the door to that 30 goal potential that so many people think that he has, you know? So that also, like, what do we see from the young players? And, you know, are there is there a younger player or a prospect or two who can really knock on the door and, you know, make a very attainable spot or grab a very attainable spot on the roster? And then the last thing that I'm fascinated about is just how this leadership group reemerges, right? I mean, you go back to January, it's been Rasmus Anderson, Mackenzie Weegar, Nazem Kadri, and most recently Blake Coleman and Ryan Lomberg, who have all left this team by a trade or signing somewhere else. And so that's a massive part. That's 5/7 of their leadership group last year. Jonathan Huberdeau isn't ready to start the season. So right now, to start the regular season, Michael Backlund, the captain, is the only holdover from that leadership group from last year. So Zach Whitecloud and Ryan Strome and Jake Middleton and some of the guys that have been brought in over the last 8 months or so, how do they really step up and really grab that leadership role in concert with Michael Backlund? That's going to be really interesting. And even a Morgan Frost or a Joel Farabee, guys who have been here a little bit longer, how do they assert themselves on the leadership side of things? It's going to be really interesting, because it's been so much turnover in this market here over the last couple of years. Now, at some point, you're going to have new leaders that naturally emerge, and I think we'll start seeing that as early as the beginning of training camp this week.
1: It's great to be a teammate of one Pat Steinberg, who I've known for a long, long time, back to the days of Sportsnet 960, and we're so happy to have him here on QR Calgary as part of the Flames coverage. Of course, the host of Flames Now, along with Jock Wilson. You can hear from 4 to 6, and of course, the host of Flames Hockey as well. The Flames, in the preseason, they went 1-2-1. They scored 9 goals, whatever that means. I mean, but, you know, the storylines that kind of play out is, where is the offense going to come from, right? And Adar Suniev had a very good preseason. He had 3 goals. If you count the rookie game, which I know you can't, but he did score the only goal in that rookie game. So he accounted for the first 3 Flames goals, I guess, technically, of the preseason, because he ended up scoring a couple of goals in a loss to the Seattle Kraken. So you will hear Adar Suniev and others tomorrow when the Flames have their season opener and home opener against the Seattle Kraken. It is a 6 o'clock Puck Faceoff Show with Pat Steinberg, and the puck will drop around 7:40 at Scotiabank Saddle Dome, and you'll hear the call with Derek Wills and Pat Steinberg. Tomorrow you'll hear the second half of the home-and-home with the Oilers and the Vancouver Canucks from Rogers Arena in Vancouver. It's a 6:30 Faceoff Show with Brendan Escott, and Rob Brown will be around as well, and also you can hear the puck drop at 8 o'clock with Cam Moon and Bob Stauffer with the call. All right, we'll hear from Paige Martin from Oilers TV next here on the Holiday Edition of Inside Sports on QR Calgary and 880 CHED.
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1: You're tuned in to the holiday edition of Inside Sports here on 880 Chet and QR Calgary. I'm the producer of the show, Dave Campbell. Thanks for tuning in on this Truth and Reconciliation Day. And we talked about the Flames the last half hour. This half hour, we'll focus on the Edmonton Oilers. And not a lot of change to the personnel on the ice. But off the ice, oh boy, was there change. Out is Chris Knobloch as head coach. In is a very charismatic and loud individual by the name of Mike Babcock, who is very polarizing, hasn't been in the league for a few seasons. Of course, we know what happened in Columbus. A little bit of falling out there. And now he's in Edmonton. It's controversial. It's polarizing. The leadership core led by Connor McDavid and Leon Draisaitl wanted this, including Zach Hyman, who used to play for him in Toronto. The one thing that he has brought is energy, as pointed out by Paige Martin, who Brendan had a chance to speak to early last week. In fact, it was after the Oilers won in Winnipeg, 2-1 in overtime. But Paige Martin talked about the presence of one Mike Babcock.
14: I think the fact that you just used that word specifically of energy, there's been so much of that. It feels like there's a lot of juice around, you know, like Mike Babcock, there's been a lot to be said about the attention to detail that he has. And he wants everyone doing things right. And I think that that's awesome. I think that that is something that, you know, I've already been wondering about, how is this going to pay dividends in January, and then of course come April. The fact that in training camp these guys are as dialed in and focused on the little things as possible and doing things right, I love that. I love that he's holding players accountable, and I do think that the players have been really receptive to it. I know that a lot of people were kind of wondering, you know, what these first impressions would be like of Mike Babcock and, you know, how this training camp would go. And I think that it's actually been, like pretty entertaining watching practices through training camp, like the fact that, you know, they're working out there. These guys are pretty gassed after, I think. And I think that that's awesome. So I'm excited to see how that kind of, you know, implements itself come the regular season, because we've already seen some, you know, pretty great preseason games as well.
2: Yeah, absolutely. It's a funny feeling around practice these days, because I feel like it's not a stress level, but the obligation for the players to be tape to tape with their passes, and I'm not sure that I've been around it where it feels like it's higher. So that, to me, it can breed, you know, the best out of players, and especially when you've got your best players setting that tone, right? Paige, I know he's mentioned a couple times, Babcock has, about McDavid and Draisaitl being those leaders, and I'm sure you've seen it as well, but there's instances in practice where you've got Draisaitl absolutely busting back to you know, to back check on a play, and I think that they've received the message by all of the indications that I've seen that the top players have.
14: 100%. And I think that that's what we heard from the messaging very early on when they had that kind of now infamous meeting with Mike Babcock back in, you know, May and June, about coming on board as the head coach and expressing their desire to be coached. And I think with that, when they're saying, I want to be coached, it's also saying, I want to be held accountable. I want to be pushed to be my best. And I want to be pushed to a place where, you know, of course we know that they were not satisfied with what happened in the playoffs last year, right? But I really think that the combination of rest, this new voice coming in, also that, you know, the players said, we think that this is our guy, and are kind of running with that. And you give that example of, you know, Leon in practices, and I think something that stood out to me in the first preseason game, of course, when we got to see Connor and Leon together, was there was a giveaway, and all of a sudden, you know, their opponent's going the opposite way, and Leon is tracking them down as fast as he can go, and then he ends up making a great defensive play, right? Because he knows that he wants to go back to the bench, and for Babcock to say, hey, great work on that, right? And I think that when you see Leon Draisaitl hustling like that in a preseason game, I think that can get everybody excited. I think that it can get you know, kind of like, for younger guys, like, okay, Leon's hustling that way, I better go out there and hustle just as hard, if not harder. And I think that it's you know, just an amazing example that we saw that in the first preseason game.
2: Yeah, exactly. The time of year, I think, speaks volumes about that, too. We're with Paige Martin from Oilers TV here on Inside Sports tonight. When you look at the 2026-27 version of this Oilers team, Paige, I mean, aside from the obvious names that we know are going to drive things, what else are you excited about?
14: I'm excited to see who Mike Babcock empowers and how that like translates through their games. Like, there's been a lot of questions about guys like, you know, Isaac Howard. I even wonder about, you know, what does our blue line necessarily look like? How does that impact someone? And, you know, with the voice of course, DJ Smith as well. That guy is, I love how much he loves the sport of hockey. He is having a great day at the rink every single day. And I think that that's something that's also contagious, but I wonder how this way that, you know, Babcock is coaching and that he's come in and already, in my opinion, made an impact on this group, how that really empowers guys to be at their best. And I think that, you know, we always talk about what's the complexion of this team going to be. And we know who the drivers are going to be. We're very lucky to be able to say, you know, that leadership group. And then, you know, who are guys that might surprise us. And I also think that there's an element where if at some point in the season, someone's not necessarily performing their best, Babcock will give them a break that maybe is much needed, and another guy can come in and get an opportunity. So, you know, I'd love to be able to hold a crystal ball and say that this is what's going to happen. But I think that there's going to be a lot of, I keep saying the word accountability, but also transparency. I think that we're going to see a lot of players be pushed to grow and be pushed into roles where they're gonna really understand what their role is and what they need to go out and do every single day. I even last night when I asked Mike Babcock in Winnipeg about, you know, just overall team performance, what he thought of that game, because of course it's preseason is interesting when you don't necessarily have all of your veterans. It's not your NHL lineup. Some of these guys are going to be playing in Bakersfield or going back to their junior teams as well. And he specifically pinpointed Jake Walman. He said, you know, I've been hearing a lot of stuff about Wally. And I don't know. I thought that he played great. And Jake Walman did play great. Like, on the penalty kill specifically, he was out there with Connor Murphy. I think the Oilers took a penalty a minute and a half into the game. And him and Connor Murphy were completely putting body on the line, getting in front of pucks in a way that, again, it was kind of like what I talked about with that Leon example in a preseason game. I was up in the press box like, whoa, like that's awesome. I love the way that if our penalty kill can look like that this year and have that sort of energy and that tenacity, I think is going to be great. So kind of went off the rails there, but I think that Babcock's going to really be able to truly get the best out of his players.
2: Yeah, absolutely. The accountability factor is firmly instilled already in this culture that he's got going here early in the season anyway. And that was one thing, Paige, that you mentioned the penalty kill. Rob Brown and I talked about it a lot on the postgame show last night, just how aggressive it really was to quite a surprising extent. And it's going to require a couple things of these guys. It's going to require them to be smart first. And it's going to require them to be fast, really fast thinkers and skaters as well.
14: Yeah, and I think that was something that I remember a couple of years ago. It was Matthias Janmark who I remember in one of his media avails pregame, he kind of was talking about how he actually gets excited when his team takes a penalty because it's an opportunity to help, you know, really build momentum on the penalty kill if you can have a great kill and bring a lot of energy that way. And I thought that that was such a, you know, great perspective from a guy who, you know, was such a staple part of the penalty kill. And then, like, last night, I'm also feeling excited about the penalty kill. Like, I'm okay. Like, this is something that, you know, obviously, like, the whole concept around a power play, that team is supposed to feel the advantage, feel the momentum shift in their favor. But if you can just steal a little bit of that and create a little bit of doubt in what are some fantastic power play units, especially top power play units across the league, like, that will also pay off. And it's the same kind of analogy that I think Zach Hyman always used when he was asked about, you're hitting so much in the playoffs. Like, and he kind of said, well, each hit is an investment. You know, it wears guys down. And especially when you're playing in a 7-game series, that hit that you laid back in game 2 maybe it's really impacting a guy in game six, and that pays, you know, to your advantage. So I think that the penalty kill can be kind of, you know, used as an example that way too.
2: With Paige Martin for a couple more minutes from Oilers TV. Got to get another thought just on the defense, I think, Paige, because a couple games in, it does look pretty good, and it might be tough to ascertain truly what things look like right now when you're going up against a mixed bag in your opponent's roster, as we've suggested. But I thought, you know, Ryan Shea and Evan Bouchard obviously sort of stole the show there on home ice. And then, as you suggest, you know, Murphy and Wallman with a pretty solid showing in game two.
14: Well, what an incredible welcome to oil country from Ryan Shea. The fact that he pulls off a move like that was just incredible, and to be able to see a glimpse of his offensive upside as well. And if we do see him paired with Evan Bouchard, I have to imagine that that is only contagious. And I feel like I can already hear, you know, people in oil country being like, hey, but well, we can't sacrifice the defensive part of the game. I really don't think that those things will be sacrificed. But then I also think that, you know, the blue line, we've also added size. And I wonder where a guy like Luka Madulin fits in. Is he going to continue to be with Ekholm? Of course, that's kind of been through training camp, how the groups have been split up. And I know Mike Babcock has talked about Ekholm helping Luka Madulin kind of fit in, guide him along, and, you know, show him the ropes, if you will. But then, you know, and if they do stick with Connor Murphy and Jake Wallman, like, not necessarily saying that, like, these are the pairs, but I'm saying that they have a lot to work with on the blue line, and they have a lot of different options. And I think that guys can complement each other in different ways as well. And that's also something that, you know, Mike has been talking about a lot, is he kind of jokes with the media, poking at them, being able to say, like, it's your job to speculate. You have to kind of speculate of what I'm going to do. And I don't know what I'm going to do yet. I'm observing. And I do think that that is a great approach. He probably has some idea of what he's going to do, but I also think that he's genuine when he says that. I think that he is coming in as a fresh perspective, and I would have to imagine that that's something that he spoke about with leadership as well, in terms of coming in with a fresh perspective and just do what you think is best, and we're going to roll from there.
2: What about in goal, Paige? This has turned into a very interesting situation for young Devin Levi, whose opportunity grew exponentially with news that Frederik Andersen was going to miss a reasonable amount of time to start the season with an injury. I thought Levi looked great, not only stopping the puck last night, but playing the puck as well.
14: Yeah, I didn't think that, you know, first goal, and I guess the only goal of Winnipeg's, was his fault at all. But that being said, what an exciting storyline to be able to follow, right? I think that when the Oilers did acquire him back in the summer, there was like some initial excitement because you knew that he's a reliable guy that maybe just hadn't landed in the right spot to be able to make it through the rotation. I think that he's got quite an opportunity ahead of him. And being able to, you know, work with, but also compete with Tristan Jarry, that also forces Tristan to be at his best all the time, right? Like the fact that Mike Babcock said just the other day, like, they're going to show me who is going to be competing for that spot, who is going to be our starter. They're going to show us. And I think that that is such an exciting opportunity for Devin Levi, who, through some initial conversations with him, man, he couldn't be a better individual. And I think that we're really lucky to have that human in oil country. And I'm really excited to see that, you know, I think that there's real potential that we say we are so grateful to have him as a goalie in oil country as well. He is such a hard worker, and he is making guys in practice work for it as well. Like, he has been pretty lights out, even through the captain skates, the informal skates, and then through training camp too. And he's gonna top it off with such an incredible setup as well, with that little nod to Grant Fuhr. I thought that was such a cool, when we sat down with him and, you know, asked him about what's the inspiration behind this. And he said, you know, I got to speak with Grant Fuhr about a year and a half ago, and we spoke for about, you know, 90 minutes together and just kind of caught up on life. He gave me so much advice, and you could tell how much that really impacted a young goaltender like him. And of course, you're speaking to Grant Fuhr. But then the fact that then he comes to Edmonton, it's like this full circle moment. He knows exactly what he's going to do. And learned in that interview too that he's actually quite an artsy guy as well. He's got a art studio. He likes to paint, so he's got a pretty good outlet. In my opinion, I think that really helps your brain and your mental wellness as well.
1: That is the very good host of Oilers TV. She does a great job, Paige Martin, who joined Brendan Escott early last week on Inside Sports. 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
2: 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What a difference. 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
5: 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My name is Dave Campbell. Last month, we introduced you, and this will be a first-time listen for our Calgary audience, but the Edmonton Marathon happened in the middle of August, and one runner was running for a very special cause. Brian Fountain was running on behalf of his wife, who was also a runner, and it's a pretty inspirational story, and here it is.
6: So my wife, Alicia, she's a runner. She's regularly goes out for runs with friends, with her dog, with her brother, kind of people in her life that she likes to run with. And last May of 2025, she started getting symptoms of multiple sclerosis, or MS. So later that summer, was officially diagnosed. Now, throughout the previous number of years, I was not a runner. I disliked running. Whenever she would ask if we wanted to run together, I would find an excuse of why not to run. So when she wasn't able to run anymore, the symptoms of MS kind of being too much, too fatiguing to have recreational activity as part of the energy that you have in a day. She stopped running, and kind of around the same time we were on a trip in Boston where we saw tons of runners, young, old, around our age as well, and I kind of got the bug to give running a try. So from that, I started running a little bit and saw that MS Canada had partnered with the Edmonton Marathon and figured this would be kind of the perfect pursuit to combine my kind of new appreciation for running and a goal of doing a marathon along with raising some money for MS Canada.
7: Yeah, it's crazy what you guys are going through right now. I wonder, you know, what was that time period like for the two of you when you were experiencing these symptoms, and there's some uncertainty about, I guess, what it is prior to the diagnosis? Like, that must have been a pretty heavy, scary time for you guys.
6: Yeah, it was a nerve-wracking few months, and again, filled with lots of unknowns. It started with something called optic neuritis, or just inflammation of the optic nerve, where kind of one of her eyes was getting blurry vision, and the vision field was narrowing, and so through some treatments, that got better, but that's often one of the first signs of MS, and so we saw a neurologist, and officially got the diagnosis later that July. So kind of a challenging time for sure. And, you know, some life changes happened. She had to take some time off work right around the same time that we were buying a house. And so there were some challenges with that as well.
7: We're with Brian Fountain right now, a runner in the Service Marathon, a fundraiser and a very effective one. We'll talk about that more in a second. But you mentioned it, Brian. I mean, an interesting role reversal here. You sort of initially get into running together, and then Alicia continues running while you take a step back, and now it's you training for a marathon. What's her role been in terms of providing advice or encouragement in your steps in this journey now and what you're doing?
6: Yeah, she's been an awesome support. Kind of oftentimes I'd go running early in the morning while she's still sleeping, but she'd always be excited to hear about how the run went. She's the one who likes to shop for new running gear for me, so we often would go to either a running store or even just to Costco and be looking for winter running apparel or buying me some new running clothes or socks or shorts and things like that. So, yeah, she's been a great support.
7: Now, interesting is that you're a strength and conditioning coach as well. well. So you obviously understand sort of the physical preparation that goes into something like this. Would you say that having that background has made marathon training easier, or does running still have a funny way of humbling you?
6: Yeah, for sure it does have a way of humbling you. I think the understanding from the physical side that you won't make massive improvements quickly has been really good to know. When I started running, it was lots of really short runs. Like, I would go out and run for truly just 10 or 15 minutes as if I was never running before. And as weeks and months went on, it was gradually increased to 20-minute runs, 30-minute runs, an hour run, multiple hours in a row of running, in the same way that if you're in a weight room and you've never been there before, you don't start by bench pressing 300 pounds, you would probably start with the bar. And after a few weeks, you add a few pounds and add a few pounds, and over the course of many, many years, you might be able to improve how much weight you can lift.
7: A lot of those training kilometers as well have included your dog, Mabel, I understand. How did she become your marathon training partner?
6: Yeah, she's a 2-year-old cockapoo, so she's just full of energy. So basically any time the closet opens that has the running shoes, she pops out of bed and trots down and finds me, and off we go. Yeah, so she's probably run 90-95% of the runs with me. Anything under 25 kilometers, she's game to try that.
5: 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My name is Dave Campbell. Last month, we introduced you, and this will be a first-time listen for our Calgary audience, but the Edmonton Marathon happened in the middle of August, and one runner was running for a very special cause. Brian Fountain was running on behalf of his wife, who was also a runner, and it's a pretty inspirational story, and here it is. Mabel is definitely quite the training partner. Good stuff, Mabel. Great story with Brian Fountain, and we wish Brian and, of course, his wife Alicia and her battle with MS, we wish them all the best. Hour one of the holiday edition of Inside Sports is in the books. Hour two is coming up. You will hear from Mike Richards from the Raw Mike Richards Show.
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17: From the National Newsroom of the Canadian Press, I'm John Kennedy. Prime Minister Mark Carney says the Tawasin First Nation near Vancouver has lost two beloved elders in a crash involving pedestrians. Carney says it's devastating to lose the members in such a terrifying accident on a day already so heavy with grief. The crash led to the First Nation to call an early end to a nearby event marking the National Day for Truth and Reconciliation. Police say the collision was not connected to the event and appears to have been set off by the driver of the vehicle suffering a medical emergency. The executive director of the National Center for Truth and Reconciliation, Stephanie Scott, says Canada's commitment to real truth and reconciliation is spotty amid a rising wave of residential school denialism. Scott spoke at the national ceremony in Ottawa, marking the 6th annual National Day for Truth and Reconciliation.
18: We see truth and reconciliation being treated as simply another policy commitment. Funding comes and funding goes. Commitments are made one day and broken the next. And to make matters worse, we are seeing a rising wave of residential school denialism, racist diatribe that tries to dehumanize us and incite violence.
17: Only 14 of the Truth and Reconciliation Commission's 94 calls to action have been completed over the last 11 years, according to independent monitor Indigenous Watchdog. Ontario ministers are defending a secret settlement with Elon Musk's SpaceX over a cancelled $100 million Starlink deal. Critics have decried the province's lack of transparency over recently released provincial financial statements that do not show what taxpayers shelled out to SpaceX. Treasury Board President King Surma tried to justify the government's secrecy on the confidential settlement.
19: We don't disclose them because if we were to advertise to the world and to the market how much we're willing to pay, we would lose our competitive advantage. And we would not be able to negotiate in the best interest of the taxpayer and get the best price, the best product, and the best service.
17: Critics say the province needs to come clean to taxpayers on the dollar amount of the settlement. U.S. Defense Secretary Pete Hegseth has announced some major changes to the American military, including cutting 20% of its generals and admirals. Hegseth also used what he calls the State of Force address to announce that he's establishing a new drone command. The Pentagon will launch an effort to study the future of warfare, led in part by SpaceX CEO Elon Musk. The U.S. Federal Trade Commission is now investigating multiple AI companies over their technology's potential dangers to consumers. An FTC spokesperson confirms an investigation into OpenAI, Anthropic, and other companies, but declined to further comment. The AI giants and other tech companies have recently disclosed examples of their AI agents going rogue, as well as ignoring human instruction. Anthropic's CEO says AI could be capable of leading a swarm of agents that could take over the entire internet within 6 to 12 months. This is the Canadian Press. In sports, Easton Cowan got a goal and an assist as the Toronto Maple Leafs topped the New York Islanders 2-1 for their first win of the season. Colton Sissons also scored for Toronto, which got 26 saves from Anthony Stolarz. Jordan Canada had 13 of her 19 points in the fourth quarter, along with 11 assists, as the Atlanta Dream advanced to the semifinals of the WNBA playoffs for the first time since 2018, beating the Washington Mystics 93-75 in Game 2. of their first round series. Atlanta had lost in the first round in each of the last three seasons and will host game one of the semifinals on Sunday against New York. The injury-riddled San Francisco 49ers moved a step closer to getting a key player back for a change, with the team opening the practice window for defensive end Michael Williams today. Williams took part in his first team practice since tearing his ACL last November to end his rookie season. From the Canadian Press, I'm John Kennedy.
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5: It's hour two of the Holiday Edition of Inside Sports on this Truth and Reconciliation Day. My name is Dave Campbell. I'm the producer of the program. Our host is Brendan Escott and Raw Mike Richards. You can hear that fine program with the one and only Mike Richards on QR Calgary at 11 a.m. on Saturdays, 11 till noon. You can also hear him once a week on Inside Sports as he joins Brendan every Monday night, most Monday nights, let's just say, and they bat around a lot of issues and a lot of sports stuff, and obviously it's a sports show, right? Anyway, but you know Mike is funny. Our Edmonton audience is getting used to listening to Mike Richards, and I think they're very aware of him as well, but to have him on once a week is a pretty cool treat. So we had him on for the first time on September the 21st. It was a couple days after a thrilling performance by one Rene Paredes, who in a 40-38 win, he kicked a walk-off 62-yard field goal to give the victory to the Calgary Stampeders over the Ottawa Redblacks.
22: 62, there's no wear, a little bit of wind. Here we go. This is for the game. The snap. It's down. He stepped into the ball. It's going. It's going. It's going. It's going. And you've got to be kidding me. You've got to be kidding me. A miracle 62-yard field goal has won the game for the Calgary Stampeders.
23: Well, I'm sure Double D Dave Dickinson wasn't pleased with how the whole thing unfolded at that point. I was like, you know, because they've had a lot of things go sideways. And like a lot of teams this year, when you run into injuries, especially at quarterback, it can be a real challenge. But watching that game, you know, it was exciting for all the wrong reasons, I guess is the way that I would put it. And Rene Paredes, by the way, is going to be on my show this weekend on Saturday. So I'm sure he's going to have a lot of comments of what it was like to be on that sideline. But you know, there's a couple of things that are really evident to me, at least when I look at how the Stamps played. And there are moments, I'm sure, that just drive the coaching staff crazy, where there's breakdowns, and certainly in the defensive backfield. And then sometimes, Brendan, I'll be honest, it's some of the fundamentals, which I know Dave preaches each and every practice. But some of that tackling, or more appropriately, not tackling, was stunning to me. Now, for those that listen to me for years know, I'm always preaching about those kinds of things when it comes to football. In any level, in any league, it is the fundamentals. And some of those fundamentals somehow just disappear, and I don't know why. I can't explain it. It's not like they don't, again, go at it hard in practice, but the fact that they fell behind in the game and just the way in which they did it against McLeod Bethel Thompson, I can't believe I'm saying that name in 2026, but here we are. And I just think the two things happened. Our absolute heartbreak for a red-black team that just finds ways to be sad. This finds ways to lose these games, because it's not like they're such bottom feeders that they're garbage. They play games where they're in them, and then in the most miraculous of ways lose them. So I don't think Dinwiddie's a terrible coach. I don't look at that roster. I mean, yeah, sure, the roster at some point, but I mean, they're not that. I'll give you a great example, Brendan. You know, when people are sort of relishing in what was happening with the Elks when they were so poor, I'm like, are you watching the games even last year? Because they weren't that far away. It just was a couple of personnel changes and then continuity from the sidelines, which

0: The importance of getting that win, Mike, from the concerns that may still remain after that performance?
1: Well, I would see that point. But the bottom line is good teams find ways to win, and maybe even when you didn't play your best game. But it was a weird Jekyll and Hyde performance, of which they've seen this year. So that concern about being consistent, that doesn't leave. But you still had to get it done, find a way, and they did, even though it was a 62-yard last-second field goal. But again, it's the tackling stuff. To me, it's a clinical thing. It's a tactical thing in terms of, you know, physically making sure you tackle properly. And people go, well, come on, it's professional football. Well, did you see it? I mean, it wasn't there. In the same way, where I take a look at the Elks game, you know, the one thing that was pretty obvious, and I had spent some time early in the spring in BMO Field with Jim Barker and Coach Miller talking about what they had, because I do love getting in there and talking to the guys who are actually a part of the game, who are the game. And it was pretty evident that everyone was taking a giant dump on the Argos, saying that how bad they were going to be. Now, two things happened. Number one, Bo Levi Mitchell going down to Hamilton has completely taken them out of being a competitive team, and you see what Ottawa's done. So when you eliminate two teams in the East, it makes it easier. But they're, again, they always played and have played some pretty sound defense on that side of the ball. They picked up some weapons on offense, so it was probably going to be a matter of time before Chad Kelly, you know, kind of leaving some of the controversy and all the talk. I mean, he's still a young guy. I think emotionally you have to get by what happened, which he did. And I think now that they're sort of on the same page, they're a much better football team than people gave them credit for. And a lot of it had to do with the defensive side of the ball. So, again, looking at, you know, it's funny, on some of the shows, even going on, you know, Rod Peterson's show, he said, so who will be the surprise? I said, yeah, I think you're going to have to look out for Toronto if they start to blossom late. And I think you're seeing some of that happening. So, again, you know, Edmonton's done a tremendous job all year with that football team. And it makes the CFL, quite frankly, so much stronger when you have, you know, that kind of leadership on the sideline. You know, they've done a very, very good job. But for Toronto, it's starting to feel, and look, it's not like in the last bunch of years we haven't seen a team that we don't talk about that much actually win the Grey Cup. I think they're back in that conversation only because this is what they do.
0: Toronto just won a game with -1 rushing yards. And I don't know whether that speaks more to what they did or what Edmonton perhaps didn't do, although the game was close enough in the end. But yeah, it's fascinating how some of these teams are finding ways to win, Mike, on any given week. Edmonton's still 10-4, sitting atop the West, so the bigger picture hasn't really changed all that dramatically. But
1: no.
0: You know, when you look at that Toronto performance, I wonder, did you have any sort of concerns about the Elks heading into the postseason as they make their way down the stretch here? What did you notice?
1: Well, I don't have any concerns about the play of the Elks. Sometimes you don't play your best game, which is true. You know, sometimes there's more motivation for whatever reason on the other side of the ball. And as I said, I think defense gets to be a bit of a you know, even though people think it's a, I don't know, just a phrase that people throw out about defense wins championships, but it kind of does. You know, you got to stop people in order to win. I just think on that moment, in that day, with big plays on the defensive side of the ball for Toronto, they do come away with an enormous win. But I wouldn't, if I'm an Elks fan, I'm not losing a ton of sleep, even though it's a dramatic loss. In the bigger picture, I mean, come on, it's the CFL. I mean, once you get past Labor Day, it can be very circus-like. The playoffs can be strange, and quite honestly, there would be no... The people who should have concerns, I think, sometimes, is just that unpredictability if I'm a BC Lions fan. I mean, there's no question what Nathan Rourke can do. I'm a huge Nathan Rourke guy, although I made BC Lions upset when I said... BC Lions fans, when I said, I don't think he's the same guy this year. Well... Again, didn't I mention rocks being thrown at the radio? I think there's a lot of that going on again. And they're like, well, you know what you say to his face? I said, I will, because I'll have him on. Unlike other people, actually, the people I talk about are actually on the show. And I think that at that time, you know, he had some injuries. Then his you know, a lot of his receivers had some injuries. And you can't be the same guy at that moment, and then you have to make adjustments. I'm still not seeing the consistency that tells me that BC can get it done. For instance, it's, you know, it's the old game. It's like, well, you know, one game off. Are you betting on Edmonton or are you betting on BC? By the way, I am a betting guy. I'm betting on the Elks. So I think that they have question marks where I'm not so sure about it. With Edmonton, I'd be losing no sleep if I was their fans.
0: Well, they'll be happy to

0: hear that up here in the north part of the province. We right across this province, Mike, as I'm sure you can appreciate, we love our NFL football too. CFL football is awesome. NFL football is here in week two. Lots of headlines, some injuries starting to pile up at the quarterback position. I wonder, just generally speaking, yesterday, what did you have your eyes on?
1: Well, first of all, they're still not ready to play in that league. I thought the first week was dreadful. This was kind of semi-dreadful. There was still a lot of dreadful. They have a month of preseason games that are absolutely useless. You know, from a coaching standpoint, I get it. You know, you look within your camp and you see who's in certain positions, who's in number two, who's number three. I understand that. And those are all internal things that I understand that a football club would go through. But the fact that we have to have a month of this stuff where no starters play, they're not on the same page. So in week number one and number two, there are very few teams that I look at and go, yeah, there, it still looks like preseason to me. The Buffalo Bills are on the same page, but there's a lot of bad. I mean, we'll see with this Rams and Giants game coming up tonight, but the Rams in Australia, yeah, that was a good decision showing up an hour before the game in Australia. That's a nice call. I'm surprised they even had their helmets on the right way. I mean, were their pants on backwards too? It was embarrassing. And you know what? There was a lot of it. I look at some of these teams like Tampa Bay doesn't look right. The Ravens, you know, year after year, people are like, oh, this is the year Lamar Jackson and Derek. Really? Because when I'm watching that game, they just lost to the Saints. I see no reason when I look at some of these teams and the way that they're playing. It doesn't instill a lot of confidence. And now Houston's in a world of trouble. They're 0-2 already, and that's a shame because I kind of like them a little bit. I don't know why, but but C.J. Stroud doesn't, I don't know, man. I just look at a team that doesn't have Nico Collins and Tank Dell is gone. Those are two. They're 1-2. But to me, it's more about the disconnect that they seem. I mean, how many flags, Brendan, are you seeing? You're seeing movement all the time. It's just littered with flags. Even some of the coaching decisions, I got to be honest, don't look that great. So, the Chiefs look great one week and then barely survive the next. You have, as you said, quarterbacks going down. Tough times in Seattle. That Minnesota-Chicago scores, I think it was 590 points the week before, and they scored three the next. What is this? I mean, and look, I can also tell you because my betting and player props, not as good as I'd like. A little bitter on this side.
0: Yeah, fair enough. I mean, you make really salient points there, Mike, about just the ineffectiveness of the preseason, and now it just bleeds over into the first couple of weeks. So I feel a little better about my fantasy team and how poorly it's performed, knowing that. We'll see how the rest of the season goes in that regard. That's funny. You mentioned we got the game coming up tonight. Obviously, a little taped action this afternoon for myself and Mike Richards on Inside Sports on both Chad and QR right across this beautiful province. Let's end on the Jays because I was really intrigued. I loved Greg Zahn growing up. He was one of my favorite ball players. You had the opportunity to have him on the Raw Mike Richards show. What did you glean from that conversation with respect to how this team has underperformed this season? I think is probably an understatement to make.
1: Yeah, and you know what? I could probably only paraphrase on the absolutely brilliant masterclass that Greg Zahn did on my show this past week. For those who haven't seen it, you can go to Raw Mike Richards YouTube, the Raw Mike Richards channel, or Spotify. And to see just what, detail by detail, almost dismantling why the Jays are where they're at. And as some of the comments said, on social media, as they listened and watched Greg Zahn, they're like, it makes sense. Like, when you have a roster, and basically what he was saying, because I'm just taking away from what he talked about, which is that if you guys, and he's called it, sort of that hack away, right? That only only have a certain level of ability, certainly with the bats. At some point, aside from that miracle, that lightning in a bottle that was caught the year beforehand, I think a lot of Jays fans just assumed that that could happen 2 years in a row. And Brendan, you've been around sports long enough. That almost never happens, if rarely or ever. It just doesn't. I mean, some of these no-name guys and I'm saying no-name as a sort of a general sports fan or a baseball fan, you know, looking at some of these names that came in, and you're like, where are these guys from? And then, you know, Springer playing the way he did, and then you had Timely hitting, and you had, Ernie Clement playing his way. Well, you can't just get that 2 years in a row, and they're not. So now when you look at their level of play, and look, I'll be honest, the level of play in the American League, period. And so it has not been great. And now that, you know, you've got a Blue Jay team that just got pumped by the Texas Rangers, so while that makes everything a lot difficult, so the chances of the Jays getting in have become increasingly more difficult. But I'll be honest, if you're looking at it as a Blue Jay fan, what do you think would happen? Could they kind of backdoor their way into this thing? And I just don't see it, Brendan. I don't see it this year.
2: That is Mike Richards of the Raw Mike Richards Show. 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All right, when we come back, you'll meet a fellow who is sucking lemons thanks to the Ottawa Redblacks because they don't know how to win a game. Clearly, being that Rene Paredes kicked a 62-yard field goal to beat them. Anyway, I digress. Back with more, the holiday edition of Inside Sports.
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2: You're tuned into the holiday edition of Inside Sports on QRock Calgary and 880 Chad. I'm Dave Campbell. At the start of this month, I had a chance to speak with a fellow by the name of Dante, a CFL and sports fan who goes by the handle Road Team on Instagram. He is from New Jersey, and he, as I mentioned, a CFL fan. So he had this thing that he was doing. The thing is, he's eating lemons until every team in the CFL wins a game. You see the flaw here? You see what's going on here? Poor Dante. Here's the conversation.
22: So 2018, so I'm a Cleveland Browns fan, and Johnny Manziel ended up getting signed by the Ticats. I went to a Ticats game when I was really little. So I saw it was on ESPN, so I watched, and it was a live mic game. I think it was Chris Streveler against Jeremiah Mazzoli. Fell in love with Jeremiah Mazzoli and that Ticats team, and I've been a huge Ticats fan ever since.
2: That's great. So you've been following the league for a number of years now, so that's really cool. So this idea of, tell me about it, eating one lemon per day until every team wins a game. Where did you come up with this idea?
22: So there's the saying, when life gives you lemons, you make lemonade. And I made like a LinkedIn post like a while back about how I feel like that statement's stupid because you can't just sugar up everything. And then before our last CFL season in 2025, I got the idea of it'd be pretty funny to actually live that out and just eat the lemon straight up. And I could talk about the CFL. So I did it last year. And this is my second year doing it.
2: It's your second year doing it. Okay. So last year, how long did you go before you could finally say, okay, I don't have to do this anymore?
22: It only went 32 days last year, and Edmonton was the team that they beat Ottawa end the challenge last year.
2: So we're nice people in Edmonton. We like, hey, let's stop this for Dante, right? Like, let's enough of this. Yeah. Clearly, Ottawa Red Blacks have not got the memo yet. And wasn't there a game week four, week five? They went to overtime with Winnipeg. You probably thought, okay, this is the day.
22: It certainly seemed like it. They're up 26-9, I believe, in the fourth quarter, and Drew Brown just happened to start playing really well and took the game in overtime. That was one of the most electric games all year. But yeah, I was expecting Ottawa to walk out of that one with a win.
2: I cannot imagine the sinking feeling you had when you knew you had to do what you had to do.
22: Yeah.
2: Man. Okay. So. You post a video on this every day. You cut the lemons into fours, and then you have at her. Yeah. What does the lemon taste like?
22: It completely depends on the lemon. I usually buy a bag of lemons every week. It's kind of been a weekly routine thing now. And some of them taste, they all have a sour taste, obviously, but some of them are a lot more sour than others. There's some that I actually do find a little bit enjoyable. It just completely depends on the day.
2: Okay. Do you notice there's, so is it a complete wild card? Like, you don't go to a certain grocery store and go, they have the best lemons, or is it just a crapshoot wherever you go?
22: wherever I'm going for that week grocery shopping. I probably went to like 3 or 4 different stores at this point.
2: So I believe, Dante, this is 100, day 119, I think. So we'll see if the Red Blacks can finally bump the slump and get their bump the slump. It's a disaster at this point. Let's see if they can get their first win. They're playing the Hamilton Tiger Cats this weekend. All right, we shift focus from the gridiron football to flag football. This country is going to the Olympics in 2028 from the men's and women's side. We'll talk about that next on the holiday edition of Inside Sports here on 880 Chet and QR Calgary.
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2: You're tuned into the holiday edition of Inside Sports here on QR Calgary and 880 Chad on this Truth and Reconciliation Day. I'm the producer of the program, Dave Campbell. And another couple of segments here to finish off the show that we aired last month. And this will be a first-time listen for our Calgary contingent. But the Olympics in 2028 has flag football. Both men's and women's sides qualified at a tournament in Dusseldorf, Germany. You'll hear from Calgary's own Samantha Hopkins in a moment. She's a defensive back on the women's side who are going to the Olympics. On the men's side, they are coached by Paul LaPolice, of course, a longtime CFL coach, current analyst on the CFL and TSN. And here's my conversation with Paul.
34: Well, it was a kind of crazy tournament. We kind of had a plan of attack to go in, and then that plan went to the sideways. And then to finally end up in the bronze medal game, trying to compete with Mexico, a team that Canada's never beaten, third best team in the world. You know, and it was a back and forth game. At halftime, it was 6-6, which is probably the lowest score of flag football you could ever find for two really good football teams. And, we were so disappointed the night before we lost to Italy, and a team we felt we thought we could beat, and we lost by one touchdown, and one turnover is what it takes. So we had to get back and ready to play Mexico. Second half, we kind of stormed back offensively, did some things. They took the lead, and at the end of the game, we basically tied it up, forced overtime. Scored first in overtime, got the 2-point conversion. We're up 8, and then, as a lot of people seen on social media, the first play, very first play, they tried to throw a post corner. Our captain Guillaume Balland was underneath it and was recognized it and was able to make the catch, keep his feet in bounds, and obviously one play is it, and then we were in the Olympics. And I remember running right on the field, and I'm going, "Well, I hope there's no rules about overtime that I don't know." Compared to like tackle, because I'm running on the field because we just made the Olympics.
2: Looking around, any flags? No, we're good. Okay, let's party, boys. So
34: yeah, let's celebrate.
2: I saw that clip on social media. I mean, that was an epic celly, and just such a great moment. And you know, it's you and I talked in the spring, and there was a lot of work to get to this moment, and. You know, now, and we'll talk soon about what's next, but I mean, for this group, you know, you get a pressure situation like this, and it's probably going to be the same 2 years from now. As it was good to see probably your group handle that type of pressure, even though there was a big disappointment losing to Italy, but you know, they came back and they got it done.
34: Yeah, you know, and I think this starts, first of all, what I think the people of Canada have to have an understanding is, just like any other national sports organization and Olympic sport, you know, the funding is, it's very difficult to get funding. So a lot of these athletes pay their own way for a lot of things. So we started this journey a year ago, and I think the players were out of pocket last season, $8,500 to go to two tournaments, a tournament in L.A. and a tournament in Panama, which got us to go to Worlds. We finished with the bronze medal in the Continentals. You know, this year, because how well we did, we've beaten the U.S. 2 years ago, the funding got better. So I think the players this year are out of pocket about $2,500. But the commitment was so much better. And I'm so proud of, like, we started in December. I really say this team formed its bronze medal on Olympic bid in December of last year. We went down to San Diego. We took 18 players. We brought some new players, Daniel Peterman, former CFLer, Jackson Tachinski from the University of Manitoba, both guys who ended up on our final roster and contributed in that game. And, you know, we spent a week down in San Diego training at this Olympic Training Center. Then we did it once again in March. By that time, we had just closed our deal with Nike to be, you know, Nike's our official sponsor through the Olympics. So things felt to be going in the right direction. And then in Winnipeg in April, we picked our team, and then a week later we went down to that San Diego again, training for a week. We had a scrimmage with the United States. We had some practices with them. The team then was able to go to China for a whole week. I had my TSN commitment, so I couldn't, but they went and they played a friendly against Australia, beat Australia twice, played China's twice, and then came back, and then obviously we were able to have a week training camp before this World game. So I thought that was real important. We spent 3 days in Montreal, traveled to Dusseldorf, spent 3 days in an area of like a kind of like a high performance center in just outside of Dusseldorf, then went to Dusseldorf for the game. So a lot of work has gone into it. A lot of, you know, these players have paid their dues, and we've got a lot of guys, a mixture of guys who just played flag only, and there's some obviously guys, Marc-Antoine Ducroix, Jackson Tachinski, we brought in Michael O'Connor, some CFL guys, and just to see those guys grow together and become a team and then achieve what they did. Because we started this tournament 10th in the world, and we beat the number 2 team in the world, we beat the number 3 team in the world at the time to get where where we needed to be. So it's just amazing. Amazing to watch those guys succeed.
2: Wonder for those that have played tackle football, how big of a transition, and it seems obvious you're playing tackle football to flag football, but I mean, the practicality of it, I mean, you mentioned those players that have played tackle, you know, Anthony Auclair is another one, and his position is quite physical, you know, playing, you know, tight end position, you know, down the NFL. But, you know, that's a tough transition, or like, what have you seen with, you know, guys that, you know, like Marc-Antoine Ducroix, do they pick it up right away, or was it kind of tough for them?
34: Well, fortunately for us, like Mark was shooting a television show. So we tried to get him with us in March when we went down to San Diego training, but he was shooting a show. He actually missed our camp in Winnipeg. So his first time was in June. So he got a week with us. And then unfortunately, we were able to go to China for a week to get him more games. And we also went to Montreal and played the Elite Men's National Championship in Canada. So we got him a couple of months to get under. I think the thing for the tackle guys is this: there is no contact allowed. So what I mean by that is, obviously we know you can't go tackle people, but for an offensive player, if you start like trying to avoid people and spin and bounce into, and if you bump into somebody as a defender is waiting to try to grab your flag and you run into them, you're going to get an offensive penalty. So a lot of guys on the offensive side get a bunch of penalties early on because they don't really understand. Like, yeah, you can't initiate any contact. Understanding how to drop your hips and what does that mean is, like, you can't alter the plane of your body besides dropping your hips. So a quarterback, if he jumps to throw, they're going to call a flag. That happened to us in one of our games. You don't have the ability to dive and things like that. So there's all these nuances you're trying to teach the tackle players. But, you know, for our success, you know, there are some talented players that have played, whether it be CFL, NFL. So we want to mix those guys with some of the best flag players we have in our experience. And the majority of our players have played either U Sports or something in the CFL.
2: Okay, so next steps here. And, you know, again, we talked in March, I think, or in the spring. And, you know, I talked about, you know, roster and talked about, you know, CFL schedule because they're not shutting down. And this is all connected because NFL players are going to be made available. CFL players are going to be made available. I don't even want to talk about the headache that might bring you to set a roster, but we're not even there yet. So what's the next steps here in planning for 2028 in those regards?
34: So a couple of things that will come quickly on the horizon because our funding comes from the Canadian Olympic Committee and you know, the COC, just starting to educate them. So we have a big presentation we have to give in October. Once again, each year you basically go in front of members of what's called OTP, Own the Podium, and members of the Canadian Olympic Committee for funding. So, and, you know, like what Own the Podium does is kind of evaluate. We have a person with us who travels with us every tournament we do, evaluating how we operate and what we do. And obviously on the women's side, getting the gold medal, being the best in the world, and the men's side, you know, going all the way to the bronze. Since we're only in our second year in inception. And what I mean by that is previously, if the whatever province won the men's national or women's national championship, that province and those coaches could go represent the team in a world championship or in a continental. This is the first time where we pick the best players. We have the coaches that are the same. So we did good things in our first year, so funding got better. Obviously, this year reached very good pinnacles, made the Olympics. So hopefully more funding happens for our players. Our players going through the process of what's called carding, where, you know, the COC gives a certain amount of players a stipend. So, like, we're just so new at this, and obviously as an Olympic sport, we're trying to learn all the things dealing with the COC and Own the Podium and how what's available to our players. We'll make sure we do some training, whether we can get down in December to San Diego or it's in February. There will be introductions and conversations with Canadian Football League players. The National Football League players will be available after their season this year for training. So, yeah, there's a lot of work to be done. There's a lot of self-scout we have to go through, and we try to run this, or at least I try to run our side just like a CFL team. So I always say there's the 9 CFL teams and the men's national team. We're the 10th. And, you know, from our equipment staff, our training staff, we have a video coordinator. We use the same video systems the CFL does. So just trying to do things in a professional manner, as we know, you know, we want to be one of the best in the Olympics, and we want to make sure that the players understand this is not beer league hockey, right? This is not show up after. And you can, and sometimes people will, I remember last year talking to somebody from one of the provincials, and they just said, hey, well, you know, can our guys try out at these open tryouts? And we said, yes, we have open tryouts for guys. He's like, well, you know, is our guys going to make it? You know, like, how, and I'm like, I don't know. Like, and Eau Claire was at dysfunction. I said, Eau Claire, stand up. I'm like, that guy's 6'6" and played 6 years in the NFL. If you have a guy close to him, maybe he makes it. But this is not, you know, just some guy who doesn't train all year and doesn't perform. We have talented players that, you know, all have full-time jobs, but this is, you know, this is pretty important to them too.
2: We will get the perspective from the women's flag football team for Canada. Sam Hopkins, defensive back, is coming up next here on the holiday edition of Inside Sports.
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11: In our final segment of the holiday edition of Inside Sports, we introduce you to Samantha Hopkins, defensive back for Canada's women's national flag football team, who qualified for the Olympics in Dusseldorf, Germany last month. Sam is from Calgary.
12: It's truly an unbelievable feeling. I mean, we put in so much work over the summer, and to have it result in, you know, an Olympic bid and gold is just, it's just such a wonderful feeling.
11: Tell me how it all played out. Now, you clinched in a semifinal game against Mexico. You went 20-6. What was the moment like when you knew you were in?
12: I think you never. The beauty of flag is that it's never over till it's over. You know, things can change really quick in the game. So I just remember that final drive, the offense was on, and I remember looking at the ref, and I just remember being like, call it, like call the game, like just cement us into that spot. And when he finally did, it was such a relief and such a great feeling.
11: Yeah, no question. And then in the final, I mean, I know the U.S. had a spot already, but the fact that you won a world championship to get into the Olympics, I mean, my gosh. And were you on the field for that? Because I think it was a defensive play that sealed it, right?
12: I was on the field for that. Yeah, it was quite the moment. You saw the ball come out, and it's like a moment of, oh, she didn't catch it, and then you're like, oh, like we just won, like she didn't catch it, like that we just won.
11: That's great. Tell me about your history with flag football and how far back it goes. And, you know, I think you've been around it for a few years because I think at Western you played flag football, right?
12: Yeah, so I actually started in 2018, so that would have been my first year at Western. It's like a tradition that if you're in first year, you join like your resident 7v7 flag team. And so I joined that, had a lot of fun, and I've kind of heard these like whispers about like this Western women's team, even though at the time they weren't actually affiliated with Western. Mm-hmm. But I had heard about this team, and so in my second year, I tried out, I made the team, and then from there, things have just kind of progressed, and I've kept playing, kept looking for opportunities to play, and that's led me to Team Canada.
11: And is it's still going on today? Is it just it's only in the OUA where flag is played, as far as you know?
12: So the team is still currently in place because we have a league outside of OUA called OUIFA.
11: Okay.
12: And so we've been playing in that since, I think actually my rookie year on the Western team was the first year that the league got put into place. But now in subsequent years, because of the introduction to the OUA, we're still not 100% sure what that looks like yet, but we will be under the banner of OUA.
11: Yeah, okay. It's just great. I mean, and you played with a teammate on the national team at Western, didn't you?
12: On the women's side, no.
11: Okay.
12: There was one on the men's side who went to Western.
11: Okay, there you go. I got my signals crossed there. So yeah, but that's still pretty cool though.
12: Oh, it's great. I think it like really speaks to the quality of football in, you know, Southern Ontario, like London specifically, because a lot of the guys that coach our team are, you know, they're volunteers and they've come from some kind of football program, usually Western. So I think it just really speaks to that like football pipeline that we've established here.
11: I wonder, Sam, and we're joined by Samantha Hopkins, defensive back on Canada's national women's flag football team. She's from Calgary. She's going to the Olympics in 2028. So when it was decided that flag football, women's and men's, was going to be included in the 2028 Olympics, tell me, what was your reaction, and did you like stand up and say, how do I get on this team?
12: Oh, absolutely. I room with a bunch of girls who also play football, so it was a very big deal in, you know, our group chat when that news broke. And I think my main emotion that I was feeling was like excitement and anticipation, because, you know, I wanted a shot to get on that team, and the opportunity presented itself, and that's what I did.
11: And what was the process to get on the team? I know, like, Paul last night explained, you know, a few camps that had to happen. I'm sure for you it was the same. So, like, how many camps did you have to go to, and, like, tournaments and that sort of thing to get on this version of the team?
12: Well, tournaments, I would say, is innumerable because there's the school, but then there's also like club teams. So we've gone down to Tampa for the last 2 years to compete in like the world championship for club there. And that's been a great place just to get really good reps against really good receivers. But then in terms of my journey, so I made the top like 24, which is part of like the practice roster last year.
11: Mm-hmm.
12: But I wasn't like roster eligible. And then this year came around, I did the same tryouts, and this year I was named to the top 18, which is the practice squad. So I packed my stuff, moved to Montreal, and competed all summer for a spot on that final roster for Germany.
11: Wow, that's a lot of pressure to go through, but you did it. And I guess you know, the same thing is going to happen. I guess, you know, they got to name an Olympic team, obviously, and there's going to be work down the road for you to try and make that Olympic team as well. So you got to, you know, hopefully, I mean, whatever you did to make the national team, I mean, it should work to make the Olympic team, I would think.
12: Yeah, 100%. You just got to keep your head down, and this is not the end of the journey. There's still 2 more years worth of selections that have to happen. So, you know, job's not finished in terms of actually getting to the Olympics, but, you know, I'm looking forward to the challenge.
11: As you know, the darling of a football team is the quarterback, usually. Mm-hmm. And all we saw, I know all I saw was Sarah Parker, who made just amazing throws. Like, she was dropping dimes, and the receivers were making great catches. But tell me about Sarah Parker, because the quarterback, I mean, that's kind of the straw that stirs the drink of a team. What's she like?
12: She's great. You know, I think she has this really wonderful, like, calming presence on the field, where no matter if, like, you're up by a lot or if you're down by a lot, she really has, like, the same kind of demeanor. And I think that, you know, really helps ground everyone on the team, because the quarterback is someone that you look to. So always seeing her so calm in situations definitely is a nice shoulder to rely on, sometimes if you're feeling a little dicey.
11: And someone who clearly isn't afraid of A, the spotlight, and B, carrying the flag for the program.
12: Absolutely. It's not an easy thing to do in an emerging sport, and I think she does it really well, and I hope she continues to represent the team that we know we have.
11: And that'll do it for the holiday edition of Inside Sports here on QR Calgary and 880 CHED. 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And it's an Edmonton-only show on Friday as the Calgary Stampeders visit the Saskatchewan Rough Riders.
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21: From the National Newsroom of the Canadian Press, I'm John Kennedy. Two people are dead and others are hurt after a collision involving a vehicle and pedestrians at a Vancouver area mall. Police in Delta, BC say it appears the driver had a medical emergency. Delta police also say the crash was not related to a nearby community walk marking the National Day for Truth and Reconciliation. The Tawasin First Nation ended the event early after the crash. Ceremonies across Canada have marked the National Day for Truth and Reconciliation, honoring survivors of residential schools and those who never made it home. Governor General Louis Arbour told an Ottawa event there is more truth and reconciliation than remembering what happened.
0: We must also confront all forms of denialism that persist despite extensive historical records and undisputable body of evidence, including firsthand survivor testimony.
21: She says confronting denialism is important because historical records and survivor testimony leave no room for doubt about the history and the effects of residential schools. Parti Québécois leader Paul St-Pierre Plamondon is promising to break with the monarchy if his party forms government. He says a PQ government could not allocate any money for Quebec's lieutenant governor and would redistribute that cash to tackle homelessness. Quebecers go to the polls next Monday. Newfoundland and Labrador's snow crab industry is at the center of a dispute with France over a newly proposed fishery. Federal Fisheries Minister Joanne Thompson says France should abandon its plans to grant a local company a license for 1,500 tons of snow crab a year for 5 years, saying Ottawa was not consulted. The proposed fishing area is beyond Canada's 200 nautical mile economic zone, but Canada has made a claim to the seabed through the United Nations, creating a jurisdictional dispute. Community-supported food programs are seeing a boost in demand. Skipper Auto Chief Executive Sonia Strobel says community-supported seafood programs allow people to pay fishers directly for their share of the harvest.
1: We support about 70 independent fish harvesters in BC and also in Nunavut and in northern Saskatchewan. And their catch is pre-sold, basically, directly to home cooks.
21: Farmers and fishers say the Buy Canadian push, fueled by the U.S. trade tensions, is drawing fresh attention to the once niche local food model. Astronaut Joshua Kutrick is set to be the latest Canadian to travel to the International Space Station. Former astronaut Bob Thirsk says tomorrow's launch will fulfill a lifelong dream for Kutrick, but will also help Canadians on Earth.
22: Josh will be spending much of his time aboard the station doing research from a variety of scientific disciplines, from life sciences and biological science to fluid physics, combustion sciences, technical demonstrations, and those will all be geared towards bringing the new knowledge the benefits back home to society.
21: Thirsk was the first Canadian astronaut to go on a long-duration expedition to the space station. This is the Canadian Press. In sports, Easton Cowan got a goal and an assist as the Toronto Maple Leafs topped the New York Islanders 2-1 for their first win of the season. Colton Sissons also scored for Toronto, which got 26 saves from Anthony Stolarz. Jordan Canada had 13 of her 19 points in the fourth quarter, along with 11 assists, as the Atlanta Dream advanced to the semifinals of the WNBA playoffs for the first time since 2018, beating the Washington Mystics 93-75 in Game 2 of their first round series. Atlanta had lost in the first round in each of the last three seasons and will host Game 1 of the semifinals on Sunday against New York. The injury-riddled San Francisco 49ers moved a step closer to getting a key player back for a change, with the team opening the practice window for defensive end Michael Williams today. Williams took part in his first team practice since tearing his ACL last November to end his rookie season. From the Canadian Press, I'm John Kennedy.
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25: Welcome in. Pull up a bar stool. Coming up on The Last Show tonight, here are some of the things we're going to cover. For years, we thought a cat parasite could get into people's brains, infect their minds, and make them take more risks. Cute. In 10 minutes' time, we'll ask, what if the parasite toxoplasmosis isn't controlling you at all? Maybe reckless people just find the parasite first. Then after that, every time we think we understand what ancient Mars looks like, Mars says, nah-uh. Perseverance rover has uncovered evidence of hot water once moving through the red planet's rocks. So why does that make the search for ancient life on Mars more interesting? That halfway through the hour. Okay, those are some of the things we're going to cover on the show today. There's going to be more. Let's dive in. The 2022 volcanic eruption in Tonga was already extraordinary. We're going to tell you about it. It was kind of amazing. But a new mapping of the seafloor shows that the volcano's center dropped more than a kilometer. Basically, it collapsed, which I guess explains the tsunamis that happened afterward, the atmospheric blast, and of course, the destroyed underwater cables. Nobody ever thinks of the cables. I am here with Professor Jesse Rogerson from York University to go over some interesting science news. Jesse, first of all, welcome to the show.
2: Thank you.
25: When I think of volcanoes, I think of them erupting, and then the magma or the lava or whatever you want to call it, lava, it, you know, it solidifies on the top, and the volcano kind of grows. Mm-hmm. And we're also taught that certain islands in the ocean are the results of volcanoes growing after eruption. But it turns out this new research is saying that volcanoes can shrink or collapse after eruption?
2: Well, so yeah, like a great example of what you just said is the Hawaiian Island chain, which is a big shield volcanoes that grow slowly over time. And there's a hot magma spot underneath that chain. And as the continental plate drifts over top of the hot magma spot, it slowly builds new islands. And that's why you have a big island and then slowly smaller islands after trailing behind as they erode away in the ocean. So that's just slowly building. But you can that's a type of volcano. That's the shield volcano, which is a much less explosive type of volcanic eruption. But there's some pretty crazy explosive types of eruptions that can blow mountains apart, like Mount St. Helens, right in the northwest United States.
25: In Yellowstone, yeah. I'm worried about that thing erupting again and killing us all, but we'll talk about that at
2: another
25: time.
2: Well, that's an interesting, so the Honga one, where it was this massive explosive eruption on this small island in the Pacific, and a lot happened. So first of all, the plume created was huge. Lots of dust and gas was released into the atmosphere,
25: and it destroyed internet cables. Yes. Won't anyone think of the poor cables?
2: It disrupted cables. But what the interesting thing is, calderas, which is where a lot of the magma is held before it erupts, it's like the crater on the top of the volcano, often collapses during eruptions. The question is when. And so this study was, did the caldera of this volcano collapse during eruption or slowly after eruption? Because that has huge implications on things like tsunamis, which is like the bigger problem here, not the cables. And so what they realize is that as you
25: I really like the internet, Jesse, but I also
2: Starlink,
25: like human,
2: we got Starlink, it's okay.
25: But I also like human life, so I guess we're more worried about the tsunamis.
2: So they're saying, listen, these underwater volcanoes, we really don't know what's going on. Calderas can, and they've proved that the caldera of that one collapsed very quickly during eruption. Therefore, we should be going around and looking at all the ones, the underwater volcanoes near populated areas, and analyze them like crazy to see if those calderas can collapse as well.
25: I'm an armchair geologist. Is the basic premise that when there's a big eruption, a lot of schmutz comes out of the earth? The earth is now empty of schmutz, and then it collapses because there's no schmutz holding the earth together?

0: melanoma, sadly. I never thought of it as linked to like an infection that could potentially be preventable. It's kind of an interesting way to look at it, and it's an interesting finding. Do you want to walk me through it a bit?
1: Yeah, of course. So, and it's not that you're wrong. Most cancers, that's the way it happens. There's some genetic things to it. So if you have cancer in your family history, doctors usually want to screen you more. And then there's the random mutation of it all. So like as our cells rebuild, use the DNA to make new cells, like things can happen. You can get hit by a cosmic ray. You can get blasted by the sun. You can have a little bit of radiation. You can mess up those important things that are happening on a cellular level and create a mutation. And then the mutation runs away on itself and creates masses or really bad things. So And according to the study, that's still the more dominant way that you get cancer. The thing is that there's this other pathway that you can get cancer that can be pretty treatable, preventable is the correct way of saying it. And the study found that 1 in 8 cancers worldwide are instigated by having an infection beforehand. So the big ones they're talking, like probably the one that's easiest to talk about is the HPV, the human papillomavirus.
0: Oh yeah, I guess I did know that HPV can cause cervical cancer.
1: Right, it causes cervical cancer. Now, right there, it's a virus that a person can get, that a woman can get, and that can get them unfortunately give them cervical cancer.
0: And men, however, you can get it too, and you can pass it on to women. So if you're young enough to get the vaccine, you should get the vaccine for
1: HPV. You just hit the story on the head. This is a type of cancer that is very preventable if HPV virus vaccine is taken. And this is actually proven in the data, because in 2006, the United States started using the human papillomavirus vaccine a lot. That's where it came onto the scene, and they started using it frequently. And women aged 20 to 31 have dropped 50% in their cervical cancer since the instigation of that. And so this goes to the Epstein-Barr virus. It goes to H. pylori virus, all that cause these different infections that can be either treated early on or prevented with vaccines. And if that intervention is done, that would reduce literally millions of cases of cancer around the world.
0: We're not telling you that if you prevent all viruses from happening to you, you're not going to get cancer.
1: Right.
0: But we are saying there are a certain percentages that are linked. And if you take the steps to prevent yourself from getting these viruses, mm-hmm. like HPV, I think there's a certain age cutoff for that vaccine. I don't know what that age is. I think it's around 35, 40.
1: Yeah.
0: Talk to your doctor. We're not doctors.
1: So for all of this, right? That's the key. In societies like ours, we have easy access to doctors, and we can get sick and go to the doctors, and the doctors can say, oh, you have this virus, let's do a treatment plan, and that's already preventing you. But if you go to other places around the world where that kind of thing doesn't exist, they don't get treated, they don't get the vaccines, cancers explode.
0: I am so excited to come back from the break here with Jesse Rogerson, a professor at York University, because we're about to talk about one of the coolest things, I think, ever. It's the toxoplasmosis parasite, which you may have. Some percentage of the human population has, and it is said to change your behavior. Why does it do this? Well, it tries to change the behavior of mice to get them to like cats, because the parasite wants to reproduce in cats. It's very complicated, but it can also affect other mammals. But a new study says maybe it actually doesn't change your behavior the way you think and the way that I've talked about on this show. We'll tell you more about it after the break.
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0: Ever wonder about the shady corners of the internet where your personal private information can end up? I'm David Cooper, host of The Last Show, and I spent years as a software engineer in Silicon Valley, so I saw how data gets passed around on the internet. 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
18: All right, there is a parasite that is famous, and I've talked about at length on this show, I love it, that can basically turn a cautious animal into a reckless animal. Humans get it, and those who get infected with it are more likely to, like, skydive to speed. Why does this happen? Well, it's designed, I guess, if you can think of a parasite being designed, but it's evolved to infect mice so that mice will be more friendly to cats, so they'll be more likely to be eaten, and then the thing can breed in the cat's belly. Why does it want the cat to be, the mouse to be less afraid of the cat to be eaten? But it basically changes the behavior of the mouse in their brain. I'm getting too excited. I hope I'm doing a good job explaining this. We're here with Jesse Rogerson. He's a professor at York University, and we're doing science news. Jesse, did I just explain how toxoplasmosis works well? And if I did or didn't, can you reiterate it for me?
12: Roughly speaking, yes. I was turned on to the story as I was reading it because I've read in my past a lot about various animals or various bacteria or fungi that can change their hosts' behavior. And I think that's just absolutely crazy that something can take over an animal and force it to do something, or maybe not force it, just change it, the desire of what it wants to do based on neurochemical things. And that is beneficial to the parasite. So this is Toxoplasma gondii is the name of this parasite. And the reason it's doing this is because this parasite can live in any warm-blooded animal, right? It can live anywhere. It can only reproduce inside of a feline. And I'm not exactly sure why that is the case, but that is
18: what it is. So it basically needs to get into the belly of a cat, yes, in order to, like, reproduce.
12: Yes.
18: But it can get a it's called a secondary host, I believe. Like, you can carry it. And the goal is that a cat should eat you. And of course, it's trying to infect mice. And how does it get a mouse that's infected more likely to get into a cat's belly where it can breed? It infects the brain and changes the mice's behavior, the mouse's.
12: Specifically, the mouse's. What's happening to the mouse is that it loses its ability to sense to smell feline urine. Cat urine.
18: I think normally, it makes the mice attracted to the smell
12: of
18: urine.
12: So now there's another line that goes along that direction. So there's two things here. What this study is actually looking at is, are we in a chicken and egg problem here? Because, so you say, it changes the mouse's behavior to like them more. And that has been observed.
18: That was my understanding until this new research, yes.
12: Now here, the thing though is, what if the mouse was just already more risk, more interested in risk? And if they're more interested in risk, then they'll overlap with things that would normally scare other mice more. So they'll go nearer to cats more often, and you'll find the parasite in them more often. So
18: it spreads through through poop and pee. And so animals, when they encounter, you know, the refuse, the poop and pee of other animals, they're probably going to be scared of it because they're like, I don't want to get near this animal. But a mouse that's more adventurous is more likely to come into contact with the poop or pee of an infected animal. Is that kind of the claim, that the more adventurous mice are getting infected rather than the parasite changing their behavior?
12: Right. That's exactly
18: it. That ruins everything that I was excited about this topic.
12: Well, because, hold on, though. So here's the thing, though, because it's an open question still, because there is still clear laboratory results in lab with mice showing that a mouse that's infected with this parasite can no longer smell feline urine. So that automatically will make them go closer to urine and get infected or whatever. So like there's overlapping results here. There's basically what the researchers are saying is the best way to disentangle behavior from it for a change in behavior from infection would be to follow individuals for long periods of time. So you need to know that the mouse did not have the parasite. You need to follow them in the wild and watch what they do and how they change. If they're not adverse, if they're adverse to cats and then suddenly get infected and become less adverse to cats, then that's clear evidence. But what they do in the studies is they look at the populations individually, ones that are infected and ones that aren't, and that doesn't show that link going forward through time, the evolution of their behavior. So that's what they're really calling for.
18: I understand it all, but I want to talk about human behavior for a second.
12: All right.
18: Because those who are infected with toxoplasmosis, with the toxoplasmogondii, whatever parasite, are more likely to exhibit reckless behavior like speeding and skydiving.
12: Right, I've heard
18: that. But I wonder if included in that is not washing your hands after you go to the bathroom, or not washing your hands before you prepare food, and that's why you got infected. Your
12: that
18: reckless eating
12: reckless.
18: Habits
12: yes.
18: translate to your reckless behavioral habits.
12: Yes.
18: It's not that you were changed to go skydiving, it's that you never washed your hands before you prepared meat because you're reckless and you don't care about sanitation.
12: So that's exactly right. Please wash your hands after going to the washroom, everybody. But that's right. You know, is this a greater personal thing, or were you not a risky person, and then you got infected, and now you are a risky person. And if that can be proven on an individual by individual basis with a large enough statistical sample, then you could say that the parasite does change your behavior.
18: You've ruined one of my favorite topics, because it's not the first time I've covered toxoplasmosis or toxoplasmo, the parasite.
12: Gandhi. Yep. Mm-hmm.
18: But yeah, it's so fun to think of like how we can be infected.
12: Humans are crazy too, though. Like, we have so many overlapping reasons why we do our behavior. Animals are easier to study. They have less social things that they're
18: working. You haven't met my cat, Jesse. Let's go to our last story. It's an exciting one, an uplifting one, something to not worry about at all. And it has to do with the fact that civilization might end. And scientists are simulating repeatedly destroyed civilizations and which ones actually resurrect after like an asteroid or a nuclear destruction. What's going to happen if we destroy ourselves? Are we going to rise again? Are we going to be able to be of high tech? Are we going to have iPhones again? Will we go through the Stone Ages and figure out how to master metal and circuits and combustion engines?
12: Maybe. So this study comes out of trying to answer the question about the Fermi paradox. The Fermi paradox is, if technologically advanced civilizations are common, how come we haven't been contacted
18: maybe yet, they took one look at us and said, these people are annoying, we don't want to talk to them.
12: That is one possibility.
18: It's the same reason I don't get invited to cool parties is the reason aliens haven't sent us any radio signals.
12: Yes, exactly, right? Or maybe they just don't want you to host any of their radio shows, you know, like maybe that's what it is. But what they're trying to do is disentangle rise to technological advancement with how long we stay technologically advanced, which is actually part of the Drake equation. You know the Drake equation, estimating aliens in the universe. So what this study did is it created 10 different types of societies and had them govern themselves differently based on things like how well they use their resources, how hierarchical they are, power dynamics, as well as various ecological disasters and things like that. So they had all these like variables, and for each one of those 10 different societies, they ran them through 200 simulations of things that could happen, and they would let them rise to technological advancement through some simulation, and then eventually get destroyed through like ecological disaster, asteroids, or maybe destroying themselves, and then watch to see if these technologically advanced societies would then rebound and become technologically advanced again. And the goal was to see what happens. Do all of the types of societies rebound, or do they not? And they found that 7 out of 10 times, there's large stretches of time where societies like ours will be technologically dormant, and we're in that rebuilding phase, and they will rebuild again at some point, but we're dormant for a long stretch of time. And this has a huge impact on things like, if there's technologically advancement societies out there, maybe they're just dormant right now and we're not
18: because they destroyed themselves. So we shouldn't be feel so bad if like, you know, the Russians and the Americans hit the nuclear button or an asteroid hits us and we can't figure out how to Bruce Willis it and get rid of it. Like, basically, like, it's inevitable that we will rise again. But we'll never really get to the point of interplanetary travel, inter-solar system travel.
12: Yeah, there were 3 societies that were able to stay technologically advanced forever, and they required egalitarian societies that used resources well and protected everything. Yeah,
18: I'm laughing because that ain't us, Jesse. Not us.
12: No, unfortunately not.
18: Another society that could do farewell? Any of them look like us at all?
12: No, they don't.
18: They're all nicer than us, basically.
12: Yeah, but to be fair, this is a preprint. These are simulations. It's not peer reviewed yet. It's just an interesting conversation to have about why we haven't been contacted yet.
18: And an interesting conversation to have is the one I do with you every week, Jesse Rogerson, professor at York University. Thank you for being here.
12: Good to be here. Thank you.
18: Just ahead, the planet Mars wasn't always cold and dead. We just found evidence of ancient hot water underground. Could Mars have once supported life? We'll answer that next.
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1: 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Edmonton's News, today's talk. Coming up on Icy Road Drivers, Canadians face the repercussions of an early frost. 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
9: The planet Mars, if you look at it closely, it has landscapes that look bizarrely like coral reefs. Except, of course, there's no coral and certainly no tropical vacation to be had there. These rippled layers on the surface of the planet may instead be a sort of geological diary of ancient Martian climate change. Let's talk about this here with Sarah Ruckheimer, an astrophysicist, an astrobiologist, and professor at the University of Edinburgh. Sarah, welcome to the show.
10: Thanks for having me.
9: So, coral reef on Mars? Should I pack my bags and head over there and enjoy the beach? Like, was there ancient life? What is this evidence of? What kind of parallels can we draw from what we see on the surface of Mars to here on Earth?
10: Yeah, so first off, it looks like a coral reef, but it's not a coral reef.
9: Oh, way to rain on my parade.
10: I know. It just has these wavy structures. It's really beautiful. I definitely recommend all listeners go check out High Rise. It's spelled H-I-R-I-S-E, High Rise, images of Mars. They're beautiful. So we have on the Mars Reconnaissance Orbiter this really high-resolution camera, and it takes just stunning images of Mars, and this is one of them, you know, that we can see. And when you look at it, it looks blue. It almost looks ethereal, and you might be like, wait, but I thought Mars is red. And indeed, you're correct. These are false color images.
9: Boo.
10: I know.
9: Artist impression.
10: You wouldn't see blue. Yeah, the structures are there, but they would be kind of more your darker browns. And they're just showing weathering patterns, and they're colored this way so you can see the contrast more and you can kind of see the structures, but that's not a true color image.
9: Okay, so I'm looking at them. They are absolutely gorgeous. Almost
10: gorgeous.
9: Not otherworldly, almost Earth-like.
10: Yeah.
9: But why does this kind of layering, why does it interest climate scientists? What does it say about the history of the planet? Like, what are they, I guess, is what I'm asking.
10: Yeah, so they're geological features that have been sculpted by dust storms, perhaps water interactions at some point, or underground water, erosion, and these sorts of features we can kind of study to see how is the Martian surface evolving. And one thing that we're interested in is like how did early Earth, or early Mars, excuse me, look like? Could it have had life? Would it have been habitable? And so that links to another discovery that's been in the news about seeing the evidence of past water on Mars, and indeed fairly warm water where you have some volcanic activity and you have this water rock interaction. And so some of what we see on Mars is kind of the remnants of seeming water features, rivers and lakes and things like that on the surface. And then some of the features are just sculpted by wind or, you know, maybe early volcanic turnover. And so we're trying to figure out what each of these features mean. And I think there's one important one to keep in mind. It was really big in the news a few years ago where they said they thought they saw liquid water on Mars today. I don't know if you or your listeners remember
9: that. I was hoping you weren't going to say the face on Mars. That was the 90s. But I do remember this. Yes. The thing is, you hear a big story like this, you get all excited, and then it kind of quiets down. And then when they actually get like a more revised answer and it's less sensational, we don't hear about it.
10: I know. Well, indeed. In fact, this is still kind of in the public conversation. I even heard Neil deGrasse Tyson speak, and he mentioned this liquid water on Mars. And it's like, no, that's been kind of overproven. You know, it's just
9: must have been nice watching Neil deGrasse Tyson talk and thinking to yourself, oh, he's operating on old news. He might not be right.
10: I emailed him the update because I was like, everything was great, but this was one fact that hasn't withstood the test of time. And that is that these steep slopes have sand fall, and that's what seemingly was causing what looked to us like water flowing, but it was just the steepness of dunes that had sliding sand. And so these are the sorts of things we want to look at. We want to try to figure out, is this liquid water? How excited should we be? Versus, is this wind? Is this falling sand? And that's just for today, let alone, you know, going back in history, trying to figure out with examining minerals and whatnot to see, was there more definitive signs of liquid water, which there are for the early history.
9: So the takeaway from these kind of reef-like structures, they give us insight into what the climate of the planet looked like a long time ago, likely?
10: Yeah, so every rock and valley has its own story, and we're just trying to piece together what's happening on Mars now and also what happened before.
9: If we zoom to now and we go to the Perseverance rover, the water story on Mars, what's the current thinking with the knowledge that the thinking may change as we get new and different evidence?
10: Yeah, so what we're seeing is, and this is not controversial, we're just seeing evidence of past water on Mars. That's been known for a long time. But what's interesting about this is we're seeing it's hot groundwater. So we're seeing some minerals that only form in these certain systems where it's hotter water and interacting with rock and through this molten material or volcanic activity. And so I think that's interesting where you're seeing, this sort of mineralogical evidence of a type of water rock interaction. And that's really cool. It just is further evidence. We already have known this, but it's just further evidence that early Mars probably was habitable and a place where microbial life could have flourished.
9: Why hot underwater groundwater, why hot underground groundwater? I'm still not making sense. Why is this of such interest? And where does this heat come from? Is it from the core of the planet?
10: Yeah, so when Mars formed, of course, it had more heat from formation. And when it had a molten core before it froze out, that happened pretty quickly. But it was just a warmer place as it's, you know, planet formation is a fairly violent process, right? It's a bunch of collisions of objects. And when you have these collisions, you get a lot of heat and molten rock and magma, and that slowly cools over time. So Mars has remained cold for billions of years, but the first, you know, half billion year or so, it was, at first very hot, and then a period probably of more temperate climates. And so what we're seeing is these mineral veins that contain features that seemingly show us that hot water circulated through these volcanic rocks. And that's pretty cool because that's where we think, you know, perhaps life evolved on Earth is in these hydrothermal systems that you have water, rock, and heat, and the sort of chemical gradients that could give you energy for kickstarting life and metabolism. So I just think it's more evidence that we need to go to Mars, look for either fossilized evidence of life or current life in the deep subsurface. and check it out.
9: The most important question on this story, though, did Neil deGrasse Tyson email you back and thank you?
10: No, he did not.
9: Rude. Okay. I want to zoom away from Mars as we go to our next topic, which we'll cover after the break here with Sarah Rugheimer, a professor of astrophysics from the University of Edinburgh in the UK, or in Scotland, depending on, you know, we won't go there. But the planets, they all kind of rotate about their axis the right way up, so to speak. But there is one that is tilted on its side. And I'm curious as to why. It's Uranus. And when we come back, we'll tell you why. And I promise I won't make any off-color jokes.
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9: Let me let you in on something I learned after 15 years working as a software engineer in Silicon Valley. 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I'm David Cooper, host of The Last Show. 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
9: Most planets spin more or less upright in our solar system, but there's one that is completely tilted on its side, Uranus. And it looked at that arrangement and just said, no, I don't want to do it the way the other planets are. Why is it this outlier? And why do the other planets seem to be upright, not knocked over? Let's talk about this here with Sarah Ruckheimer, a professor of astrophysics and an astrobiologist at the University of Edinburgh in Scotland. Check out her Audible. No, not the Audible thing. Let's talk about the Great Courses thing. It's Experience James Webb, Experiencing James Webb, The Invisible Universe Revealed. You can check that out on the Great Courses. Okay, Sarah, welcome in. Why is Uranus like this? Why is it on its side?
10: I mean, the short answer is we don't know for sure. This is we're trying to do modeling of the system and how different gravitational interactions could have basically caused Uranus to be completely tilted on its side. And it's kind of rolling, you know, around its axis as it orbits the sun.
9: It's got a wobble.
10: It's very strange. It's so cool, though, because it means that like a year, you know, on the dark side of Uranus would last like 21 years. You know, you'd be in darkness. And so it's a weird place to think about.
9: Yeah, like if Earth were like that, let's say the South Pole was kind of mostly facing to the sun, that area would be hot. It would not really experience nightfall much. And then the other pole would just be like a dark, frigid. It'd be a very strange place to live indeed.
10: Yeah. So I think it's just interesting also from like how this whole planet is experiencing heat from the sun, and it's partly due to this very weird orbit. And you said something that maybe listeners are not aware of, but most planets are rotating more or less kind of in the way we would expect. And that's because if you think about how a planetary system forms, it's from a giant cloud of gas, and that gas is slowly rotating in one direction or the other. And whatever direction it's rotating, as it collapses due to gravity and the star in the center forms,
9: it would follow that the axis sort of is a, if that cloud is like a disc, it would follow that the axis of the planet forming from stuff in the disc would be aligned with the disc, which would be about, you know,
10: exactly.
9: Upwards.
10: Got so it. As it's collapsing, just like a figure skater bringing in their hands, it's spinning faster and it's all in this line. And so this is why we tend to have planets mostly in a line. They're all rotating in the direction that we're traveling, except for Venus. And so, and in this case, also Uranus is weirdly tilted on its axis. Venus is rotating the other way, odd, you know, and Uranus is just totally tilted on its side. And so something happened to make that happen.
9: The obvious explanation, and I'm an armchair, you might even call me an astrologer. No, we won't go there. The obvious explanation, and the thing that I think that I learned way back when, is that just something likely hit it, like an asteroid, knocked it out of its kind of correct spin, if you will, into this bizarre spin. Is the case closed on that one? Like, is there a good evidence for that, or is it just a hypothesis and we don't really know?
10: Yeah, so these are hypotheses of how it happened. And what this recent research showed is maybe you don't need these collisions. Maybe it's just moons that are kind of gravitationally pulling it in different ways and causing its tilt to change. So, you know, and if there, even if there was a collision, they, you know, it could have happened, but it may not have done the tilt that we thought. And so there's kind of, I guess, competing models at this point. I wouldn't say we definitely have an answer as to Uranus's history, and hopefully more modeling will figure out if there are observables we can see now that will determine one of these ways or the other. But what they did is they're looking at these ancient moons of a enough size and where they're located could just cause this extreme tilt due to gravitational interactions. And that would have happened before the collision.
9: Oh, interesting. Well, let's talk about moons a little bit more. Moons can have water on them. Europa's the one that sort of famously has a lot of water on it, or ice,
10: yeah,
9: at least.
10: Yeah, water and ice, both. Mm-hmm.
9: And when I think of moons or even larger objects, planets, when I think of, like, I don't know, being smashed by an asteroid, I think of, okay, that's enough to just get rid of its ocean, just kind of vaporize the ocean, kill the ocean. If a rock hit Earth, I'd assume we'd look more like Mars after something like that. I'm not right in this based on some new modeling. Is this a good setup for what we're about to talk about here?
10: Absolutely. So definitely giant collisions happen all the time, again, especially at the formation of a system where you have a lot of material flying around.
9: I saw Armageddon. I saw what happened with Bruce Willis. I'm aware that asteroids can hit objects. Yes.
10: Absolutely. And when they're big, they can really catastrophically disrupt the system. So, you know, Earth's moon formed from a giant collision. And so Earth was actually collided with a Mars-sized object early in its history. And then some of it coalesced into now what we call Earth, and the rest of it became the moon. So you can have these really catastrophic collisions. And it is a surprising result to me as well when I read this, that you would retain your ocean. And I'm not sure, like, retain the ocean is quite what we think it means. The ocean could still be kind of temporarily obliterated. It's just that water is still there. And so when it all comes back and differentiates again, you still have water. Basically, the water is not, like, blown out into space. It's in the gravitational pull of this system. And so even if it's vaporized or, you know, disrupted, it'll still form back together and have an ocean.
9: Be very rainy for a time as well.
10: Pretty cool. Yeah. And maybe some rain and other weird things. But I think what's interesting here is these moons are some of the longest classically habitable places outside Earth in the solar system. So going back to our previous conversation on Mars, Mars doesn't have liquid water on the surface. So today, maybe did in the past. And when it did in the past, it wasn't very long, you know, in terms of billions of years. So these moons, however, Europa has had a liquid water ocean for 4 billion years. Right. It's a long time. And
9: there's a problem there. It's pretty cold on Europa.
10: It's cold. It's cold. And it's under an ice layer. And the ice layer is pretty thick. So you have, like, this big, thick ice layer, like 10, maybe even 100 kilometers thick. And then you have this ocean under it. But still, you have liquid water ocean. And because of the moon being around Jupiter, for example, causing tidal fluxion. So it's basically like if you bend your credit card back and forth a bunch of times and it heats up. That's what's happening to the moon. The gravitational pull on the rock actually creates heat. It's tidal heating. And so you can have these hydrothermal systems and heat and water and rock all interacting, which are the conditions for life as we know it. So in many ways, Europa represents a very traditionally classic habitable system.
9: Well, Sarah, it was a joy discussing these topics with you. I might even say that our conversation was out of this moon. I don't know. That's my attempt at a joke. It's been a long day. But thank you for being here.
10: Thanks for having me.
9: Professor Sarah Rugheimer is an astrobiologist at the University of Edinburgh. That is Bob. Hey, listener, do you like what you hear and wish you could just see it? Well, I'd love it if you gave The Last Show a follow on social media. We're on platforms like TikTok, Instagram, YouTube, and more. Our handle is lastshow.pizza. That's lastshow.pizza. Anyway, if you give us a follow, and I'd love it if you did, you can watch video clips of our show. Watch me asking some of the highest brow, smartest academics we can source some of the stupidest questions we can think of. Lastshow.pizza. That's our handle on social media. Check us out. Give us a follow. Or not. I'm not your mother. I can't tell you what to do. Coming up after the break. Last week, we brought you a brand new species of cat. Apparently, science has entered its new animal era because now, for the first time in more than a century, researchers have identified a new species of penguin. How did we somehow miss an entire type of penguin? And what does this discovery tell us about evolution, survival, and our warming planet? 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
14: From the national newsroom of the Canadian Press, I'm John Kennedy. Canada is using this week's G20 trade ministers meeting in Wisconsin to pursue new trade opportunities as tensions with the U.S. continue. International Trade Minister Maninder Sindhu is expected to speak with U.S. Trade Representative Jameson Greer, though no time or format has been set for their conversation. Sindhu also has meetings planned with trade ministers from France, Australia, and Turkey, as well as India's representative, as Ottawa promotes Canada as an open and reliable trading partner. Canada is looking to expand trade with the European Union, Mercosur, and India after ending talks with Washington and imposing retaliatory tariffs on $28 billion worth of U.S. goods. A solemn gathering unfolded outside the Tawasin Mills in Delta, B.C., after two Tawasin First Nation elders were killed in a crash during the community's Truth and Reconciliation Walk. First Nation members sang and drummed behind privacy screens as the victims' bodies were taken away. While two other people were treated in hospital. Police say the driver may have experienced a medical emergency before the collision, with no continuing risk to the public. The First Nation canceled the rest of the day's events, while Prime Minister Mark Carney sent condolences to the families and the community. Governor General Louis Arbour spoke at the survivors' flag-raising ceremony on Parliament Hill as Canadians across the country marked the National Day for Truth and Reconciliation for the sixth consecutive year. She says there is more to truth and reconciliation than remembering what happened, adding that remembering is only one step.
16: It must be accompanied by a commitment to ensuring that injustices are never, ever repeated.
14: More than 150,000 Indigenous children were separated from their families and communities in the 19th century. They were sent to church-run residential schools where abuse, malnutrition, and inadequate health care were rampant. Conservative MP Scott Aitchison says he will resign his Southern Ontario seat in Parry Sound, Muskoka after the fall parliamentary sitting. He says he plans to explore other opportunities after three decades in public service, including 25 years as a municipal councillor and mayor of Huntsville, Ontario. He entered federal politics in 2019, running for the Conservative leadership 3 years later and most recently serving as the party's housing critic. A new bronze sculpture by Cree artist Kent Monkman is bringing a group of dancing and feasting beavers to Toronto's waterfront. Called The Colony, the 15-foot artwork is Monkman's first permanent public installation and opens on Wednesday. The sculpture reflects the importance of beavers in the natural, indigenous, and colonial histories of Turtle Island. Monkman says the site is especially meaningful, as it's been an important waterway for several First Nations for thousands of years. This is the Canadian Press. In sports, Jordan Canada had 13 of her 19 points in the fourth quarter, along with 11 assists, as the Atlanta Dream advanced to the semifinals of the WNBA playoffs for the first time since 2018, beating the Washington Mystics 93-75 in Game 2 of their first-round series. Atlanta had lost in the first round in each of the last three seasons and will host Game 1 of the semifinals on Sunday against New York. The injury-riddled San Francisco 49ers moved a step closer to getting a key player back for a change, with the team opening the practice window for defensive end Michael Williams today. Williams took part in his first team practice since tearing his ACL last November to end his rookie season. Easton Cowan got a goal and an assist as the Toronto Maple Leafs topped the New York Islanders 2-1 for their first win of the season. Colton Sissons also scored for Toronto, which got 26 saves from Anthony Stolarz. From the Canadian Press, I'm John Kennedy.
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9: Last week, a new species of cat in South America shocked the world. This week, a new species of penguin. Will it be running outside your front door? Probably not, but I want to hear about this adorable... Are they birds? Are penguins birds, or are they something else? I don't even know. I'm here with Dr. Cliff Redford, a veterinarian. It is vet talk. It is pet talk. He looked at me like I was an idiot for not knowing that penguins were birds. But, like, whales aren't fish. They're mammals.
0: Are penguins birds? I want to know what Goofy is. That was never answered in the Stand By Me movie. What is Goofy?
9: What is Goofy? That is the deep question. And maybe
0: Pluto's
9: by the end of this
0: Pluto's a dog,
9: interview.
0: Then what is Goofy? I don't... Who knows? But anyways, penguins are birds. And great. Now there's a new one.
9: Fantastic. You'd think that there's not a lot of places for penguins to hide in, like, the Arctic and Antarctic. They don't live in the north?
0: No.
9: There's no penguins in the north.
0: There's no penguins in the north.
9: We are really finding out the depths of my idiocy here.
0: Yes, you did. Okay. There are no... Yeah, they don't just go where it's cold. Hey, look. As far as we know, there are no penguins
9: right,
0: in the
9: right.
0: north.
9: We're still discovering new species, so there could be, you know, cryptic Arctic penguins that we never heard of.
0: Yeah, and I think this story is a little bit more exciting than the story last week.
9: Because you hate cats.
0: I love cats. Last week, they knew the cat existed. They just didn't realize it was a different species. But in this case, after 100 years, they have not found a new penguin species in 100 years. They found new penguins on this tiny little island in the Indian Ocean just north of Antarctica. So just above southern tip of the world, if you believe the world is a globe, a sphere.
9: I'm, believe it or not, someone who does subscribe to the globe Earth theory. I am not a flat Earth believer.
0: You're not a flat earther,
9: despite not knowing that A, penguins were birds or not, and B, that they only live in the southern hemisphere.
0: yeah. So there you go. We learn a lot of new stuff here. So this is part of the Gen 2 penguin sort of category, and discovered on this little island in the Indian Ocean called the Kerguelen Islands. Very, very remote. They have named it the Bigoscelis kerguensis. You know what? That's pretty much the story. They're adorable. They're cute. But the problem is they look like every other penguin, so no one's really going to talk about it. And they're not as cute as the tiger cat that we saw last week, that we talked about last week from Bolivia.
9: Then why is this story more exciting than the new Bolivian adorable cat that looks like a 5-inch tiger? Why is this more exciting if it's just, hey, we discovered a new penguin, it looks like a bunch of other penguins?
0: Because they knew the other one in Bolivia, the cat in Bolivia, existed. They just didn't realize it was a different species. This is a whole new animal they didn't even know existed because this island is so remote.
9: You made your argument and I'm buying it.
0: There you go. I do like cats, David. You're just trying to get me to say...
9: I don't know. In the grand taxonomy of veterinarians, I feel like some are biased towards dogs, some are biased towards cat. I think you're a dog-biased vet. I really do.
0: I mean, look, I have 3 dogs right now and no cats. I can say, as far as me as a pet owner, I prefer dogs. But that doesn't mean I can like one thing more than the other. That doesn't mean I don't like cats.
9: True. I like pizza and I like pasta and I prefer pasta. So.
0: I have 3 children. I can like them all, but not equally. Whoever's listening to this out of my 3 kids, you're the one I love the most.
9: My mom always calls and she's like, it's my favorite youngest child. It's my favorite middle child. This is what she does as a joke.
0: Just like every other mother.
9: All right, well.
0: And my dad just says, no, he's my favorite.
9: Let's go to our next story, which I think you're really going to like because you hate cats. There is a cat that is endangered, and it's facing a threat from both Elon Musk and Katy Perry. What do I mean? It has to do with space exploration.

0: What do you think? Just the sky is blue and then nothing's up there? You hit a brick wall?
1: I believe space is real, but there is a spacesisfake.com group.
0: Are they just like a bunch of bros making jokes, or they believe that?
1: I don't know.
0: Let's talk about this endangered cat
1: and endangered birds and endangered Ridley sea turtle. I mean, Elon Musk is ambitious. He's going after all these creatures. So SpaceX has this South Texas facility. It's located in Boca Chica Beach on the Gulf of Mexico.
0: So
1: Gulf
0: South of America. It's in the Southern Texas region.
1: Okay. Yeah. And they build rockets and spacecraft, and they've built the Rocket 9, and they're building this thing called the Starship Super Heavy. I love these names. And in the next couple of years, they're going to build this $100 million rocket launching facility, and the Fish and Wildlife Services is worried because they're destroying land, and there's two endangered birds that are going to be affected. There are two types of wildcats. One of them is called the ocelot. Beautiful, beautiful cat.
0: Oh, gorgeous.
1: Actually
0: cat.
1: Looking a lot like the tiger cat that that we talked about in Bolivia. Maybe that's the issue. Maybe Elon Musk just doesn't like net growth in species numbers. And he's just like, oh, you found one in Bolivia, so I'm going to try and take out this one here in South Texas. And then the Ridley sea turtle, which is the most endangered of all sea turtles, has a very key nesting area on this beach. And they're going to be affected by basically the explosions and the construction and the loss of land. One of these birds is going to be losing 446 acres of its only 900 acres of land that it can survive off of. The piping plover is the name of the bird. The issue is the FAA has to listen to the Fish and Wildlife Services. And the Fish and Wildlife Services, it sounds like they've been bought out. I'm sorry. They basically say that the company is going to be required to monitor the effects of the species carefully.
0: Government entities protecting wildlife should not go to the private sector, should not go to the companies polluting and creating noise and destroying and creating manufacturing where these animals live and say, hey, you monitor this.
1: Yeah, it's basically like if someone brings an animal into my clinic, cat or dog, and they have a lump, and I think it might be cancerous, I'm not going to say, David, just monitor it. And if it starts to look really bad, let me
0: know. It's even worse than that. If I were somehow responsible for the cancer, like I was smoking around my dog and it had lung cancer, you wouldn't ask me to monitor it while I'm having a cigarette.
1: You're absolutely right. You know, you're absolutely right. So the FWS basically said, monitor the species carefully, conduct construction and launch activities at specific seasons or times of day and night, and workers should be shuttled to the location to reduce vehicle traffic.
0: When we come back from the break with Dr. Cliff Redford, a veterinarian whose book you should definitely check out. It's called Far and Wild, Adventures of the Worldwide Vet. 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As a Canadian living in the U.S., Cliff, one of the things I brag about to Americans is that there is a province in my home country, the province of Alberta, that has eradicated rats. Did I mention I live in New York, where we have a rat problem? So I brag. I'm like, my country's got this figured out. It turns out that might not be true, as a rat has been discovered in Alberta. This shocking news we'll tell you about with Cliff in just a moment's time.
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3: 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Coming

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17: I am here with self-described rat boy, Dr. Cliff Redford. He's never described himself that way. Cliff is a veterinarian. He is a wonderful man. He's got a great book that just came out in Canada yesterday, comes out in the U.S. in a few weeks. It's called Far and Wild Adventures of the Worldwide Vet. I call it Adventures of a Worldwide Vet because I'm sure there's others out there. We'll talk more about the book in a few moments. But what I want to ask you, Cliff, is before we get to this rat eradication story, or maybe not, have you ever treated a rat? Do people come in with their pet rats?
18: Occasionally, meaning only 5 times in my career. I had this really funny story where a guy brought in a hamster, which I know is not a rat, but it's pretty darn close. And he thought the hamster needed to be euthanized because it had broken its back, because when the hamster fell off of the couch, it stopped moving. And I knew that wasn't enough to break the hamster's back, and the hamster was probably just frightened and froze. So I played a little trick on him. I reached into the cage. His kids were there too, and they're all like freaking out and crying. As I tell this story, I realize it's not very professional. But anyways, I'm all in. I got to tell the story.
17: Got to tell the story.
18: I reach into the cage and pull out this hamster, and I can feel it moving under my hand. But I'm purposely hiding it from these three.
17: What are you, Harold Houdini and Gerbil Man?
18: I put it on the table, and I do this like movement with my hand, and then I go, "You're healed." And the thing like jumps and runs across the table, almost falls off, and then it might have broken its back. But like they thought I had done some
17: miraculously
18: sort of amazing
17: like
18: chiropractic adjustment and fixed. I did end up explaining to him the situation, and I said, "Look, I'm not going to charge you. You can just leave now.
17: Get out
18: if
17: of
18: you
17: here.
18: Wish. Get out of here." But he was pretty impressed, and I got five stars on that one.
17: When we brought our cat to the vet, and he lost his mind and attacked me, and the vet just couldn't treat him. The vet didn't charge us, and I was like, "That is so nice. Like, how is he making money?" And then I realized that's a great investment in the future because now we go to this vet all the time. Anything we need, we go. We've given him hundreds, probably thousands of dollars. So sometimes giving a patient a free treatment for their animal when it takes you 30 seconds is a great investment in the future of your relationship with that client.
18: Yeah, and that, you know, the flip side too is if that guy had charged you a couple hundred dollars for an examination when he could barely touch your cat, you might say, "No, you got to figure out a way to examine my cat. I'm paying $200. You know what I mean?
17: Yeah, but like, I wasted his time,
18: yeah,
17: or whatever.
18: But not everybody's as cool as you. I don't know.
17: I live in the U.S. I live in New York. We have a slight rat problem here. Mm-hmm. By slight, I mean they roam the streets with us. When we queue up in line for yuppie brunch, it's like person, person, yuppie, rat, yuppie, person, rat. They're everywhere. I brag to New Yorkers, because I'm Canadian, that in Canada there's a province where rats don't exist, and that is the province of Alberta, and I've taken great pride in that, and it turns out that might not be true anymore.
18: Yeah, so they did find a rat in Alberta, and the thing is, back in the 1950s, so I did not know anything about this rat-free zone.
17: The rat avoidance zone.
18: So in the 50s, I guess they decided to eradicate rats, and they were noticing they were coming from the east, from Saskatchewan. So they created this 600 kilometer, like north to south and 30 kilometer wide zone where they treated it with like 18,000 pounds of rat poison spread out amongst 2,000 buildings and eradicated the rats. I don't know how I feel about this, but that's what they did. And then they set up like a rat patrol system, and they were putting up posters about people who were required, if you saw a rat, you had to kill it. And they have a phone number you can call if you see rats. Now, the thing is, the reason there's no rats in Alberta is because the rats have evolved to survive where there's people and there's buildings and not in vast expanses of open cold in the wintertime for 9 months of the year, probably. Cold environment. So, look, New York is different. You know, New York, it's surrounded by cities and suburbs, and which is surrounded
17: and just
18: by
17: the history of like boats coming here. This city was operating in the 1700s from Europe, and were just the bad health conditions.
18: Yeah, it's
17: squalor.
18: Totally different.
17: It was like rat. It was been rat. The rats are the original gentrifiers. We're just, the second wave.
18: A politician, though, in Alberta made it very clear, though, that just because they found a rat doesn't mean that the rats have decided to make Alberta their home. They really don't seem to like welcoming new species. And what are they going to do if they leave this country? It's Alberta that's looking to secede.
17: I wouldn't describe the entire province that way, but yeah.
18: I understand. I'm trying to tie this in with rats. I don't know how I can do it, but there you go. They're very sure that they don't have a rat problem, and they're probably going to spend some money now on like public campaigns to say, "Hey, we don't have a rat problem. You're still free and safe from the bubonic plague. Come and enjoy our communities.
17: My lovely ex-wife had a deep fear of rats. I wonder if why she never moved to Alberta, like Calgary, Edmonton.
18: Yeah, I'm not sure.
17: That's a question for maybe another
18: time. Another guest, please.
17: I want to talk very quickly before we get to your book. We don't have a ton of time. Basically, people think they can leave cats alone at home for endless periods of time. There's a whole automatic feeder, automatic litter box industry. You, as a veterinarian who hates cats, your words, not mine. I'm kidding. Cliff doesn't hate cats. But some people would think you can leave your cat at home forever. But the scientists, the veterinarians have weighed in. Cats need companionship.
18: Mm-hmm.
17: What's a good rule, general rule, for leaving your kitty at home alone in terms of hours per day?
18: They basically say your work day. Like, if you're going to leave them 8 to 12 hours, that's it. That's max. And you have to reduce it if they're very young. Like, kittens, maybe only leave them alone for 4 hours. And reduce it if they're very old, especially if they, you know, have health conditions that you got to keep an eye on. And they said, you know, they can survive 2 days on their own, but they will not thrive. And a large percentage of them have behavioral issues because of it.
17: All right. Dr. Cliff Redford has written a book. It released in Canada yesterday. It releases in the U.S. in a few weeks. It's called Far and Wild Adventures of the Worldwide Vet. He will be having a book launch fete at a bookstore next week, Thursday, October the 8th. I was just seeing if you knew. I will be hosting it, I believe.
18: I believe so, yeah.
17: Yes. I mean, I'm just wondering what's the name of my role? Host, idiot, panelist, I don't know.
18: Court jester. I think you're going to be the court jester.
17: It'll be fun and serious. It'll be the perfect mix of stupid and serious. And where, if people want to attend and meet you and me in person, where can they find out info?
18: Probably the easiest is go to farandwild.ca, which is the book's website, and then there's events there. Or Google Another Story Bookshop is where it is. So you can figure it out, and I'd love to see everyone there.
17: I'd love to see our ones of listeners as well, Cliff. It's my mom. Shout out to my mom. Maybe I'll invite my mom. Cliff, what a joy it was having you here.
18: Thanks, buddy. See you next week.
17: Just ahead, before the Great Pyramid, Egyptians built pyramids that weren't so great. So after the break, why those failures along the way to greatness prove humans, not aliens, built them.
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17: Do you ever wonder who actually has your personal information? I certainly do. I'm David Cooper, and before hosting The Last Show, I spent 15 years working as a software engineer in Silicon Valley. So I got a pretty good look at how personal data moves around the internet. Your name, your phone number, your address. 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
17: Ancient aliens, they definitely built the pyramids. That's a great theory, except we have evidence of workers, quarries, paperwork, or maybe it was papyrus work. But basically, we have spectacular engineering failures of the Egyptians proving that they worked their way up to pyramids. So why does this version of the story, that somehow the pyramids got built by ancient aliens, why does that story refuse to die? Let's discuss it here on Conspiracy Corner with Lee Kunla, a professor of political science at Humber Polytechnic and author of Uncover Up, How to Think Clearly in the Age of Conspiracy. That is a great book, available wherever books are sold. Lee, welcome in. It's been a while.
23: It has been a while, David. I've missed you.
17: I've missed you too. Have ancient aliens kept you away from the show, or were you just on an extended vacation and unable to come on the show? What evidence do we have of both of those conclusions?
23: Right. I mean, who knows? And I think you bring up a really interesting question, because if ancient aliens built the pyramids, then I don't actually have an answer to what you've just asked me, because it is equally plausible that during the summer, when I thought I was sitting at the lake near my trailer and just enjoying myself, that I'd actually been abducted and my brain was, you know, cloned and memories erased and filled with different memories. And so who really knows, right? But of course we do know, and I was at the trailer and I had a lovely time.
17: Good.
23: But I'm also glad to be here to talk to you about this, which has become one of my pet peeves.
17: This story never dies. I feel every week I'm scrolling on my, you know, my streaming on my TV, and there's some new television show about how ancient aliens accomplished magical architectural feats because humanity just could not have built something so complicated, which – kind of like, it's just not true. We have the evidence that humanity built something pretty complicated, the pyramids, namely.
23: Yeah, exactly. And so maybe I'll take you through some of the evidence that we have, and not just the evidence, because what I think is really cool is you can actually architecturally and archaeologically see the evolution of the idea of the pyramids emerging. So that's, in my research, what I found so fun. And just as a sort of like, and maybe I guess also a plug of the book or whatever, is that this is kind of what Nathan, my colleague and friend, and I are pitching, is that we can actually find out this stuff. Like, look, I'm no Egyptologist. I'm no archaeologist. I'm not even a historian, not to put that in any kind of hierarchy. But nonetheless, you know, with just a little bit of evidence-based reasoning and a little bit of relying on some, you know, experts and what they have discovered, we can come up with all these really, you know, robust answers. There's probably no aliens in Roswell, and the ancient Egyptians were the ones who built the pyramids.
17: So make the basic case for me that kind of proves archaeologically that the Egyptians built these things.
23: Okay, so the first thing I think is really cool is there's this kind of history of problem and solution. So the pre-pyramid Egyptians, they would bury their dead in sand. And the problem with sand is that it's movable. And so when there were like wind gusts, the corpses would get exposed. There's a problem. So they figure out a solution, which is they build these kind of tomb boxes kind of thing underground. They put the bodies in that, cover that up with sand. Okay, problem solved. Some generations later, there's an innovation, which is they're going to build a kind of a small room like a mausoleum on top of the burial site for families to come visit for kind of, you know, prayers or memorial dinners or whatever. And this is called a mastaba. And it's kind of like a flat room, but with sloping sides. I'm making a lot of hand gestures at David, but I hope that makes sense. It's a flat roof with sloping sides. Okay. So, you know, there's an innovation. And so this is this kind of room on top of the tomb. And then there's a guy, Imhotep, in the third dynasty of the, I think it's the Old Kingdom. And he wants to impress his pharaoh. And so, you know, it kind of goes along with what's better than one mastaba? Two mastaba. And actually, he goes all the way to six. And what he does is he takes these rooms and he takes smaller versions of them and then smaller versions of them and just stacks them on top of each other. And you get, for his pharaoh, you get this super impressive mastaba, which is a step pyramid. And so you have this like kind of a natural evolution, not natural, but like human evolution of this like early idea. And then you get this kind of proto pyramid. And then the pharaohs are like, yeah, that's really cool. But, you know, I'm the next pharaoh. I want a bigger one. And then the engineering problems come where if you're trying to build on sand and you're trying to like put like thousands of tons of stone on top of each other, you start encountering problems. And this is so cool, because you get this history of failure. They're there. You can see them today. And so if I could just pause here and be like, okay, hold on. So you are telling me the alternative theory is the ancient aliens come and either build or show the Egyptians how to build pyramids and make all these mistakes along the way, like pyramids that have to be abandoned because they're collapsing or because the sides were too steep and so all the stuff was sliding off. Or workers were being killed because the bricks were falling down. And then each successive pyramid solves the previous problem in terms of a new architectural solution.
17: So I love this kind of history of failure argument. Before you get the great pyramids that we see today, you get these experiments that don't quite work. Why is that progression a really powerful piece of evidence?
23: Well, I feel like it's twofold. One, you get to see them learning their craft, right? Like, so pre-pyramid Egyptians were not building in stone. They were building in wood and reed. They don't know how to work this material. They're figuring it out on the spot, and they're failing, you know, and then they come up with a solution. I feel like that shows a kind of progression that the ancient alien hypothesis kind of entirely bypasses, because they kind of begin and end with the Pyramid of Giza. They're like, look how complicated this is. You know, ancient people don't know how to do this kind of stuff, so must be aliens.
17: Whereas, there's also written evidence. There's people who worked on the pyramids. They have written journals on, papyrus, I guess. You know, it's not the paper we have today. But, there's so much kind of progressive evidence. And when I say progressive, I mean it shows the progression.
23: Yeah. So we have tons of that kind of stuff. I would call it, in a sense, kind of converging evidence. We have manifests that are recording getting lumber from Lebanon. There's a diary of a guy. We actually have the diary of a guy whose job it was to quarry limestone, which is what they would pack the sides of the step pyramids with to make them smooth. And he's like, you know, we got this much from the south of Giza, and then we transported this much. We have graffiti of work crews who are working on the pyramids, you know, saying things like, work group number 17 is the best, and my slave driver is not so great. They probably weren't slaves, but, you know. So we have a lot of other evidence. Oh, we have the stone quarries that they used to build the pyramids. They're right next to the pyramids. Like, they're right there. Yeah, go ahead.
17: Look, I know we only have, so much time on the radio. I can't show you the paperwork. Sorry, papyrus work. I don't know why I find that to be such a funny joke. I won't stop with it. Papyrus work. There, I won't say it again. It's there. But the crux of what I want to get at with you, Lee, is why are conspiracies that ancient aliens, that they built these things, why do they refuse to die? Why are people not so interested in kind of the boring? I mean, I don't find it boring, but you might find humanity progressively learning how to do something. The journal of a limestone, broker, if that's who he was. Why are these things not sexy? People ignore them. And then every week it seems like there's a new TV show talking about how aliens built the pyramids, with some quote unquote expert weighing in on in that. And that's what I really want to get to here with you, the crux of it. Why do these stories refuse to die? We're here with Lee Kunla, who is the author of Uncover Up, How to Think Clearly in the Age of Conspiracy. That is a book available wherever books are sold. It's a great book, by the way. I have a copy on my shelf, and we'll tell you why the lies, the conspiracies around aliens building the pyramids, why they refuse to die after the break.
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16: That I never knew that feeling? 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
17: Maybe the best evidence that the humans built the pyramids isn't that they were immediately good at it. It's evidence of failed pyramids. Basically, evidence that the Egyptians learned engineering and then finally figured out what you see today. That is not the proposal of certain television programs on certain television networks. They'll propose to you that ancient aliens somehow did it. And I want to talk about the problems with all that here with Dr. Lee Kunla, a political science professor at Humber Polytechnic. Lee, welcome to Conspiracy Corner, my friend.
23: Thanks for having me back.
17: So before the break, we made the case of the historical evidence for the Egyptians building the pyramids. Shocker. Turns out they very likely did. Yes. If you're just tuning in, you're just going to have to believe us. I want to talk about the problem with people just refusing to accept that. And somehow this conspiracy that aliens did it always refuses to die. Is this a pet peeve of yours whenever you see an ad for a podcast or a TV show or a YouTube short about how the aliens must have done it?
23: Yeah. Yeah. So before the break, you were like, you know, there's something about that explanation that I gave, which is kind of mundane. It's sort of boring. And the other one, the aliens did it, is kind of sexy and exciting. And I've spoken off the record because a lot of producers, TV producers that I was talking to try and get a handle on this, they didn't really want to come on the record because they're in this business. But they were like, yeah, like, this is what sells. Like, this is going to be the story that sells. And I kept pushing back and I kept saying, but isn't this actually more interesting? Like, isn't it? And maybe that's just me and I can't get out of my own head. So I don't know. Like, I personally find the story that I told about the history of failure and how then they actually succeeded at creating this absolute marvel is so cool. It's just so impressive. And I love learning about it. And I find that more interesting. But
17: you love going through the papyrus work of ancient Egyptians. Sorry, I said I wouldn't say papyrus work again.
23: I love it when other people do it and then, you know, present me with some real evidence-based reasoning where I can say, okay, like, I've learned something here too. I've learned something about how the world works, about how ancient history works, about the fact that, for example, which is one of many things, that the ancient people are really smart too, you know?
17: Well, there is a side conversation here. When we think of ancient people, like, you know, during the Middle Ages or during the time of ancient Egypt, we often think they were dumb. In some sense, maybe. In that one sense is they might not have had the technology that we have today. However, they had the same brains as us. They were just as smart as us, just with more primitive technology. And so, like, they could figure out really complicated problems. Maybe they didn't have, like, the math behind quantum mechanics to figure out particle physics. But, like, they were pretty darn smart. And the evidence shows that. They were just as smart as us in some sense.
23: Exactly. And I think that's really cool to discover that. But to answer your question also about, you know, certain TV shows. And
17: yeah, let's take a fictitious TV channel called the Mystery Channel. It has nothing to do with a station that rhymes with Mystery Channel. And what would a responsible program or what would responsible history education look like on this topic?
23: Well, so one of the problems I've noticed in reviewing how false conspiracies kind of gain a lot of traction is that there is this moment where on the one hand, you have fiction. And so, for example, you know, you have this, I'm dating myself, but you have the Stargate franchise, which posits exactly this, that like all this ancient stuff on Earth was actually built by aliens. But we all know it's a fiction franchise, right?
17: Then it is. It's not a documentary.
23: Right. Exactly. But then that's the problem. Then you have these kind of in-between kind of documentaries, and I'm really doing scare quotes here, where they present themselves as being evidence-based, as being quite serious. There's nothing on the face of it that says that they're fiction. But if you actually, certainly in Canada, this is the case, if you actually look at their license, like what governs what they're allowed to say, they are classed as fictional programming, and yet they market and present themselves as nonfiction. And I have found this over and over again to be the moment where people start getting confused. Not everybody. There's a lot of people out there who have very good critical reasoning skills, not necessarily because of higher education, you know, but there is a lot of people, including people with higher education, who get confused. I mean, look, this Mystery Channel that we're talking about, the Mystery Channel, they may well do 70% of their programming on very reasonable, actual history, like World War II documentaries, right? And then in between that is this other thing that presents itself just like the other very serious stuff, and there's no indication that it isn't based on the same level of evidence, the same level of expertise. And I find that is over and over again, if we look historically, where the Roswell theory came from. It came from a book that reportedly, you know, it was nonfiction. It said it was a historical account. That's where a lot of the ideas that the aliens are in Roswell actually came from. Didn't come from Roswell in 1947. You look at the newspaper reports back then, they're like, oh yeah, it's probably the American military doing some testing or whatever. So there's often this moment, and it gets me mad because as a kind of vigilante of truth, I mean, I'm giving myself a lot of credit.
17: Oh, I love that title for you. I'm going to start announcing you. I'm here with Dr. Lee Kunla, a vigilante of truth.
23: I just feel like we're constantly shoved to the side, told, you are not meant for this debate. You can't understand AI. You can't understand global finance. You can't understand this or that. And this kind of perpetuates that discourse of intellectual disenfranchisement. Like we can figure this stuff out if we're just shown and taught how to use the tools in front of us.
17: So if people are listening and they still kind of believe that ancient aliens must have done it because they see pictures of the pyramids, maybe if they've visited the pyramids and they're in awe of those things, we're not going to make fun of you.
23: No.
17: But I say ask yourself these questions. Like if ancient aliens did do it, why did the Egyptians build crappy pyramids first? Like, why is there strong evidence for the progression of Egyptians learning the engineering? And then ask yourself this as well. Like, maybe the anti-conspiracy is this. Humans are smarter and more capable of amazing feats than you give them credit for, even if they're humans that lived thousands of years ago.
23: Yeah, or even us.
17: Like you and me?
23: like or our listeners, you know? Like, because in a way, by taking that away from the ancient Egyptians, I kind of feel like we take something away from ourselves too. You know, they were ordinary people. We're ordinary people, but we have the power to understand and change the world.
17: Oh, I like that. You are capable of greatness, just like the ancient Egyptians were capable of architectural greatness.
23: Yeah.
17: That's actually a great message, a great takeaway, Lee. Look, you can pick up Lee's book. It is called Uncover Up, How to Think Clearly in the Age of Conspiracy. Lee also has a podcast. I believe there's an episode coming out in a day or so on this topic where you do a deeper dive. Very easy to remember the name of that podcast, by the way. It's the same as your book, Uncover Up. Maybe you got to hire a marketer, a copywriter. I don't know. Lee, it is always a joy having you here on the show. You have sold me. I no longer believe that ancient aliens built the pyramids. The truth is, I didn't believe that before, though.
23: Thanks for having me, David.
17: That's a wrap on our show. Thanks for tuning in. Don't forget to follow The Last Show on social media. 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

0: One of the things I try to do for people is show them answers to everyday questions, especially about tech and AI. I'm David Cooper from The Last Show, and before hosting a talk show, I spent 15 years in Silicon Valley as a software engineer, so I was pretty aware of what happens to your personal data, your name, your phone number, your address. 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
20: From the National Newsroom of the Canadian Press, I'm Karen Rebo. Members of British Columbia's Tsawwassen First Nation lined the road, drummed and chanted as the bodies of two elders were loaded into coroner's vehicles outside a shopping center near the reserve south of Vancouver. The two elders were killed and two others were injured by a vehicle outside the Tsawwassen Mills Shopping Center Wednesday while they had been taking part in a walk to mark the National Day for Truth and Reconciliation. Delta police believe the tragedy was set off by a medical emergency involving the driver of a pickup truck outside the mall. Prime Minister Mark Carney expressed his condolences on social media to all affected. He said the accident happened on a day already heavy with grief. Manitoba's premier says the province worked to secure ownership of a burial site for children who died at a residential school to make sure that their stories are never forgotten. Speaking on the grounds of the former Brandon Indian Residential School, Wab Kanu said it was important to regain control of the burial site that had become part of a private campground.
21: When we say we have to preserve this memory so it could never be denied, we have living proof right here. There are children buried down the hill, and yet there's a zip line there until earlier this week. There's hydro and water lines put into that ground where the children were buried. They dug up part of that area and built a pool.
20: Kanu said he wasn't saying what happened to judge anyone, but to warn about what happens when memory is not preserved. Ontario cabinet ministers are defending a secret settlement with Elon Musk's SpaceX over a canceled $100 million Starlink deal. Critics have decried the province's lack of transparency over recently released provincial financial statements that do not show what taxpayers shelled out to SpaceX. Treasury Board President King Surma justifies the government's secrecy on the confidential settlement.
22: We don't disclose them because if we were to advertise to the world and to the market how much we're willing to pay, we would lose our competitive advantage and we would not be able to negotiate in the best interest of the taxpayer and get the best price, the best product, and the best service.
20: Critics say the province needs to come clean to taxpayers on the dollar amount of this settlement. In Tennessee, officials have been unable to put Krista Gayle Pike to death for a 1995 murder after administering two doses of a lethal drug Wednesday night. A death penalty expert says it was an unprecedented failure. Tennessee Governor Bill Lee late Wednesday halted the remaining scheduled execution for the rest of the year and ordered an outside investigation. Pike's lawyers say she was alive and loudly snoring after the attempted lethal injection and was taken by ambulance from the prison. The Tennessee Department of Corrections says it followed every step of the state's execution protocol. This is the Canadian Press. In sports, Wednesday night's NHL action saw Easton Cowan get a goal and an assist as the Toronto Maple Leafs picked up their first victory of the season, 2-1 over the New York Islanders. Nathan MacKinnon scored twice in a four-goal second period and capped his night with a rare fight, and the Colorado Avalanche opened the season with an 8-4 win over the LA Kings. The Knights' only other game saw the Pittsburgh Penguins steamroll the Philadelphia Flyers 7-0. In baseball playoff action, Max Fried dominated Boston in the playoffs for the second straight year, and the New York Yankees romped over the Red Sox 9-2 for a two-game AL wildcard series sweep. The Chicago White Sox scored a 7-3 win over Houston to sweep their series, and San Diego swept the Chicago Cubs out of the NL wildcard series with a 4-1 win. And a 10th inning homer for Philadelphia earned a 4-3 victory over Atlanta that sends that series to a decisive third game. From the Canadian Press, I'm Karen Rebo.
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23: Good morning, everybody. It is Tuesday. It is September 29th. It is opening day at long, long last. Boy, it seems like it's been a long summer, doesn't it? But hockey is back tonight. The NHL returns. I think there's five games tonight, I want to say. Out east, you've got Montreal and Toronto, and then the Oilers are hosting Vancouver later tonight. You can hear that one on 880 CHED. The Flames don't open until Thursday, which I thought, that's kind of unfair. You know, the NHL is not good at this. Let's be honest. Like, NFL opening night, baseball opening day, like, it's wall-to-wall all day long. Like, let's go. Well, I guess opening night in the NFL isn't, but they, you know, have the showcase game, the champion, and all the rest. The NHL is just kind of like, oh, we're back. There'll be a few games tonight, and then I think there's two tomorrow. It's just weird. They need to make a bigger splash. But regardless, the Bruins play tonight. They're playing the New York Rangers at home at Boston Garden. It feels like it's been well, it has been. I'm a Bruins fan, as you know. It's been a long summer for Bruins fans, a first-round departure, but it's fantastic. This is the magical time of year. This is the time of year that sports fans wait for, because not only does the NHL return tonight, Major League Baseball starts tonight with the playoffs, and you got Boston and New York, Yankees, Red Sox, one of the most storied rivalries in all of sports. That's kicking off at Yankee Stadium tonight. I think baseball games actually start like at noon our time, if I remember. There's baseball all day long. Baseball all day long. It's awesome. And then, you know, this is the time of year where you've got hockey, you've got baseball playoffs, you've got CFL, you've got NFL. Basketball's starting to wind up. It'll be coming soon. So it's just, if you're a sports fan, this is what you wait for this time of year, the month of October. We're getting a jump on it this year, thanks to the NHL. But this is when it's just as busy as all get out, which is fantastic. So enjoy the games tonight. Like I say, if you're a Flames fan, you got to wait till Thursday. They play Seattle on Thursday. But it seems weird to me. And I don't know why they have to wait two more days. NHL should just... Boom, here we go. In fact, Andrew Raycroft has mentioned this many, many times. What the NHL should do, we've moved up to September, but we used to always start closer to October 10th, 12th. That's when the season used to start. Thanksgiving. Thanksgiving Monday should be every Canadian team, and it should be like, that should be your hockey day in Canada, not that nameless, faceless day in February that nobody knows about. No. Thanksgiving in the U.S. is football. Thanksgiving in Canada should be hockey. All day long, all the Canadian teams in action, let's go. I think that would be a great plan, but the NHL doesn't seem to want to jump in on a lot of that stuff. So tonight we've got five games starting at, I want to say 6 o'clock, starting a little bit later. And then the Oilers play at 8 tonight at home to Vancouver. So enjoy the games, everybody. We've got a busy, busy show to get to today. I had a chance earlier this morning to speak with the official leader of the opposition, Pierre Poilievre. He is in Alberta. In fact, he'll be in Edmonton later today delivering a keynote address on a strong Alberta within a united Canada. He's bringing the message to the masses. He's done it before. He's doing it again. So I had a chance. I spoke to him about that, about these looming referendum questions that are coming up, as you know, less than 3 weeks now, right? 3 weeks yesterday. So tick-tock. And the questions, as you know, there's 10 of them. So I talked to him about not just the referendum, but I also talked to him about, question 10 on the referendum. I also asked him about the other ones, because there's a whole bunch more and what he thinks about that. So we'll get into his comments on that coming up a little bit later this morning. He also had the Competition Bureau and groceries. We've talked about this a million times on the show, right? Everybody says if you really want to help with food prices in Canada, one of the easiest things you could do is have more competition in the grocery sector. Because we've got like, what, 3, 4, maybe 5 big companies that basically control it. And the Competition Bureau has done some things around groceries before. They've launched another one. Did you know? I did not know this. And I actually spoke with one of our food experts today who didn't know it either. He was just as surprised as we were. There is a rule, and I don't even know who made the rule. It sort of comes from suppliers to retailers saying, listen, you can't advertise a price for that product below X dollars and X cents. So, I don't know, pick whatever you want. Can of beans. You can't advertise that can of beans for less than a buck. You could sell it for 5 cents if you want, but we don't want you advertising it. And the Competition Bureau is saying, well, that means that the consumer is being hurt, because we sometimes can't even find out that there's a bargain to be had out there because they can't tell us about it. Not only that, they say some retailers say, well, why would I sell that can of beans for a nickel?

0: It'll be a busy show. But like I say, we are now 1, 2, 3 weeks away from the referendum. And I'm done. I'm just awaiting the results like everybody else. And I'm glad of that because it's going to, I don't know. We're hearing more and more people talk about how crazy it's going to be on voting day. Lori Williams is a political scientist. She says it could be bad and that could be a big factor in all this.
1: The ones that are really motivated to come out and vote could have a disproportionate influence if those who are slightly less motivated leave the lineup or decide not to vote because the lineups are too long.
0: Yeah. I don't know what the lineups are going to look like, but we've been told they're going to be long, which is why I did the mail-in ballots and so many other people. Have you heard how many? This is me, Maya Hanrahan, who is the media spokesperson for Elections Alberta. Listen to this.
2: The special ballot application deadline passed last Friday, and so we have received approximately 658,000 requests for special ballots, which is an incredible turnout there. That's 11 times the number we received in the 2023 provincial general election.
0: 658,000 requests for special ballots. That's incredible. People are interested in this. So now what happens? I sent mine back. Little Sarah sent hers back. So now what?
2: So far, we've received back around 100,000 of those completed special ballot packages. And those are being processed and deposited into ballot boxes in Elections Alberta's access-restricted 24/7 video-monitored facility, which is also observed by scrutineers. And they'll be held there until the count begins at 5 p.m. on October 19th.
0: Yeah, the count begins 5 p.m. October 19th for the advanced ballots, the special ballots, all that stuff. And we've had people ask about that. Why don't they count those? Why don't they get those done? Have those put away, tallied, and ready to go? It might give them a bit of a head start on what they expect to be a really, really, really busy election night. Maya says they're not allowed to.
2: We're not able to start the count until 5 p.m. on October 19th, and results won't be released until the resulting fight is live, and that only goes live until after close of voting on 8 p.m. on Election Day.
0: Yeah, so 8 p.m., polls will close on October the 19th. I assume the rules will still be in place that typically are, which is if you are in line at 8 p.m., the polls will stay open until everybody who's in line has had a chance to vote. So how long will that take? I don't know. Like, I don't know. We hear these lines are going to be so long. I have no reason to, you know, disbelieve that. I think they will be. I don't know if they'll be as long as people are making them out to be. I guess we'll find out on October the 19th. But you know what typically happens on an election night, you know, the polls close and broadcast kick on and start talking about the results coming in. And I guess that might kind of sort of happen in this instance, but we will not know the outcome of this until the deadline. And that deadline is 2 days.
2: We have 48 hours to complete the unofficial count of all of the ballots. So what that'll look like is we will be starting with question 10, completing the count for question 10, and each counting team will just work through all of the questions. So they're not going to wait for every other counting team to finish the same question as them to move on to the next. And what that's going to mean is you're going to see results start to trickle in from all of the different areas in the province. So final results will likely be towards that 48-hour deadline. However, you will see results starting to come in within the hours following the close of voting, and you can keep track of that and on the live results website.
0: Okay, so there you go. That's the way that it's going to play out. Sarah, how long do you reckon it would take to count 658,000 advance ballots?
3: Way too long.
0: Like, we won't, like, polls close at 8 o'clock, they start counting at 5. Do you think at 8 they're going to say, hey, listen, we can give you the answers to question 10 on the advanced polls only?
3: On the advanced only? No, I don't think we'll get it until the next day.
0: Yeah, I think you're right. I think it'll be the next day. I mean, I don't know how many people they've managed to hire. They wanted 60,000. Last I heard, they were about halfway there. So you're going to have... I imagine you're going to have the advance polls, too. Those are October 13th to 17th. And I think that's what you do. Like, if you're worried about standing in line on October 19th, you don't have to. Go, there's 4 days, October 13th to the entire week before if you want to. You can go and vote. So, I mean, if you

0: worried about the lineups on the 19th and you find yourself standing in the lineup on the 19th, that's on you. Like, yeah, you had a chance to get the mail-ins. You've got a chance to do the advance voting and spread it out over 4 days. Like, I don't know if it's going to be all that bad on the 19th. It shouldn't be. There's certainly ways that you can avoid the lineups, and if enough people do that, the lineup won't be as bad as they make it out to be. I guess we'll find out. We'll find out on the 19th if everybody waits. And the voter turnout, and so many people have said, that's going to be what determines this, right? I saw somebody doing some calculations where if 85% of the option two people come out to vote, and they will, I think probably more than 85%. You know, we know that the people who are all in on separation are all in, and they'll go out and vote. But if 85% of them, according to the poll numbers, right, show up to vote, and only 35% of the other side, the Alberta should stay, still wins. The stay side still wins. Like, you're going to have, you know, like, I don't know, 20-25% of the stay side, if the polls are correct, big if, need to go out and vote, or not, you know, if you have like three quarters of them stay home and everybody on the other side turns up, it could end up being a very, very close vote. But, I mean, you've seen the polls. The best it is, you know, two-thirds to one-third kind of a thing. So who knows? We'll just see how it all plays out when we get there on October the 19th. 780-451-8800-403-974-8255. Let me take a break, and I want to get through the latest back and forth on this whole trade war. A whole new round of tariffs kicked in this morning. Hey, we'll talk about that after this.
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0: So yes, the trade war continues. A new round of tariffs coming into effect today. It's $1 billion worth of Canadian goods that are now tariffed by the United States. And it's sort of the retaliatory ones. Booze is a big one. Alcohol is one of the ones. Some dairy. Motorcycles, a whole bunch of things. It adds up to about $1 billion, which, I mean, that's a lot, right? Don't get me wrong. $1 billion is $1 billion. That's a lot of money. But as we've heard many, many times, when you put it into the grand scheme of things, it's not that much. Not to say if you're one of the companies involved in the industries being targeted here, it's a whole hell of a lot. It's everything. David Aitken was talking about how, you know, I mean, there's two ways of looking at it. One, overall, meh, not a huge deal, but very consequential for some industries.
12: It's another retaliation. So you're right. At midnight just passed, the United States stopped allowing the import of any Canadian booze, some dairy products, and some other agricultural products. What does it mean in the big overall picture? Not a lot. It's really like 0.25% of what we export to the United States. So in dollar terms, it's not a lot. That doesn't make it any easier for, say, the makers of Alberta rye whiskey. You know, Canadian Club, a lot of that gets exported to the United States. I don't know where Americans are going to get their rye whiskey, because I think Canadians are rightly, proudly, and pretty famous for making good rye whiskey. But that's it. There's no more rye whiskey going south. So we'll have to drink some more. That may be a terrible burden we'll have to bear, is maybe have a little extra bottle once a month or so to support our industry.
0: The only other person I've ever heard call it rye whiskey is Jim Tom, the legendary moonshiner from the southern United States. Most people just call it rye or whiskey, but rye whiskey, yeah, that's what we're, you know, he's right. That's one of the products that is now going to be affected by this new round of tariffs. Trump said yesterday, if you watched any of his press conferences, one of those Oval Office ones, he actually fell asleep in the middle of it. But when he woke up, he said that he's pretty sure that there'll be a deal reached in a few weeks. He said Canada's going to phone and say, sir, we're sorry. There's absolutely no indication that there's any truth to that. Not that that should surprise any of us at this point. But, you know, like David Aitken says, there's no indication that Canada has any intentions of doing that.
12: You know, we asked the Prime Minister about this a lot, and he is so done with Donald Trump and Scott Bessent and Howard Lutnick and the whole gang down there. And he's focused elsewhere. In fact, today he's going to be in Vancouver talking about, I think, a $28 billion, the latest development of $28 billion LNG export facility. That's great news. Great news for the West, because that's more natural gas going off our shores to Asian markets and helping us diversify. So so here we are again in another issue with trade. And again, the response from Canada is, you know, we're going to have to do what we can.
0: Yeah, and like I say, I spoke with Pierre Poilievre this morning. I asked him about that, like, where are we at? What do we do? And he said the same thing. Focus on what we can control. He said, you know, nobody can control Donald Trump, so we need to do what we need to do here in this country. And again, like I say, it's $1 billion, and in the larger scheme of things, it's a very small percentage of the overall trade that's done between the two countries. But you know, there are implications. There are industries, there are businesses that are feeling the pain of what's going on here. And, you know, there was a big announcement yesterday, like David Akin was talking about, steel industry, we're starting to see job losses.
12: You know, we asked the Prime Minister about this a lot, and he is so done with Donald Trump and Scott Bessent and Howard Lutnick and the whole gang down there. And he's focused elsewhere. In fact, today he's going to be in Vancouver talking about, I think, a $28 billion...
0: Sorry, I played the wrong one. I meant to play this one.
12: I mentioned, you know, tough for rye whiskey makers, but also news yesterday, and this is not related to this latest trade action by the states. It's related to the earlier steel tariffs, Stelco in Hamilton, laying off about 350 people, actually, although Stelco says they think they're going to be able to find places at another steel plant called the Lake Erie Ironworks, probably about 100 kilometers away. But Stelco had to shut down one particular kind of steel that it was making. Still making some steel there, but that is 100% due to the illegal and unjust United States tariffs.
0: Yeah, and there's no question there'll be more. There'll be more. And these industries that are affected obviously bear the brunt of this. I don't know what you do. There are no talks scheduled so far as I know. The official talks, as you know, broke down. Both countries say that the other countries tried to change it at the last moment and all the rest of that stuff. Like I say, Trump said yesterday he thinks that Canada will be back at the table within a couple of weeks with an apology saying... His quote is, I think what's going to happen is over the next 3 or 4 weeks, they're going to come to us and they're going to say, we're going to get rid of all the tariffs. We're going to win everything. Okay. We'll take a break. We'll do the news and then we will come back and we'll hear from the leader of the opposition, Pierre Poilievre, right after this.

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10: Pierre Poilievre will be in our province today. He'll be delivering a keynote address at 6 p.m. tonight in Edmonton. That's what the release said from the Conservative Party, and I was going to go back and check and see if I could find out more information about where he'll be speaking and to whom, but I didn't. So he's going to be, maybe we'll try and get more information as we go along, but he'll be in Edmonton tonight delivering a keynote address at 6 p.m. on a strong Alberta within a united Canada. And I think this is something that's important. He's done it before. I mean, Poilievre's stance on this has been pretty clear right from the beginning. This is nothing new. But I think it's important and it's valuable that he come to Alberta and tell that directly to Albertans. and we'll see if it has. He is not so much as some of his MPs, I think, are, and I asked him about this, are in the same situation as the Premier and a number of Alberta MLAs. There's been a lot of criticism for them not really saying much. Like, think about your local MP. If you live in rural Alberta in particular, have you heard anything about this from them? Have they said MLAs? Have they taken a stand? Have they gone public? Have they done anything? Not many of them. Not many. Why? Well, because especially in rural Alberta, a lot of the people that elected them, that put them in office, are in favor of separation. So they're kind of damned if they do and damned if they don't, much like the Premier. She says she's not in favor of separation. Okay. And she's actually, you know, continued to spread that message, knowing full well. And if you take a look at some of the more prominent separatists online, at her own peril, and her polling results show it. Everybody seems to be frustrated with her. So you can understand why conservative MPs and conservative MLAs have decided, I'm going to sit this one out. There's not much of an upside to them personally. But anyway, I'm off track. Pierre Poilievre joining us this morning. We talked about a number of things. We talked about this primarily, the referendum, but we also talked about this trade war. What do we need to do there? Here's the conversation I had with Pierre Poilievre earlier this morning. As you well know, here in Alberta, we're less than 3 weeks out from referendum day with multiple questions. And of course, the one that most of us talk about is the one on whether or not Alberta should begin the process towards a binding referendum on separation. I know you will be in Alberta today and delivering a keynote address later tonight in Edmonton on this particular issue. What is the message that you'll be bringing to Albertans?
11: The Conservatives are for Canada, but Conservatives want a stronger Alberta within a united Canada. So my message to Albertans, some of whom might be frustrated with, you know, the very costly and damaging policies of the last 10 years of Liberal government, is that Canada is more than a government. It is a country, a people, a land, a flag, a promise to its people. And that promise has served Alberta well for a very long time. It allowed the province to become the wealthiest place in the world at various times, to live in peace and harmony. It allowed young people to grow up and buy homes in their early 20s, to pay off mortgages and 10 years and have great, beautiful, safe, happy lives. I was blessed to grow up right here in this province, in Calgary, where I was born into that promise. At a similarly difficult time in the country, but we fought our way back, and my school teacher parents were able to get us into a new house and give me a good start. So my message to Albertans is that Canada is a land of promise, and now what we have to do is get back to that promise so that every Albertan can feel like they have a sense of unity and purpose in this country.
10: Everybody acknowledges the grievances of Albertans, whether you agree with separation or not. I think most people recognize the issues. The Premier continually says it's different now. We have a different government in Ottawa. Progress is being made. As you say, it's all about the promise of prosperity. Do you think that promise is being fulfilled yet?
11: No, I don't think it's being fulfilled yet, but that doesn't mean it won't be. Every country in the world has bad government policies at various times. That doesn't mean you break up the country. It means that you fix the policies. And I would argue what we need is more Canada. Because what is Canada? Canada is a place where every province is meant to have the autonomy to fulfill its goals and enrich and care for its people. And that is what does the country that Alberta joined back in 1905. It was a country that allowed the province to develop its agriculture, its resources, become the richest place in the world by basically keeping the federal government out of the affairs of the province and letting the federal government focus on federal things like military, borders, immigration, criminal justice, etc. We have to get back to that. Get the federal government doing its job on immigration, getting that under control, securing our borders, rebuilding our military, toughening our criminal justice system, leaving law-abiding gun owners alone, and then let Alberta have the autonomy to develop its resources as the people in this province see fit, to harvest oil and gas and other vital minerals to grow its agriculture and to deliver a good life that is affordable for its people. And that is the Canadian promise. Let's get back to the promise and not break the country up.
10: I know a lot of Albertans will be grateful that you come here with that message about unity. In terms of where we go with the rest of your caucus, there has been criticism, and I'm sure you've heard it here in Alberta. Where are the rest of the Conservative MPs? Why aren't they spreading the same message that you'll be delivering to Albertans today? Do you think that's fair criticism? Do you think your caucus MP, there's a bunch of them from Alberta, should be spreading the same message you are?
11: They are. I mean, Dane Lloyd is my national advisor on unity. He's a member of parliament from the Edmonton region. He has been campaigning all over the province for unity. In fact, he just created Conservatives for Canada, which is raising money to make the Go Canada argument. I haven't seen the Liberals do anything like that. I haven't seen Mark Carney. I know he came to one particular photo op, but I haven't seen him match those efforts. As for myself, I've given a strong pro-Canada speech in Calgary. I've got another one tonight in Edmonton. I campaigned all over the east central part of the province in favor of national unity, giving out Canadian flags and speaking to local crowds. Our Conservative caucus has been spreading the pro-Canada message at the same time as we defend a stronger Alberta. And I think you can do both. In any family, you have to deal with problems in order to fix them. It doesn't mean you just sweep them under the table or under the rug. And so our Conservative caucus here in Alberta has been fighting. Get rid of the anti-energy laws, C-69, C-48, scrap the industrial carbon tax, give Alberta's government full control over management of the oil sands, get rid of the extra taxes on diesel to bring down the cost of living, scrap the gun grab so that our farmers, hunters, and indigenous people can continue to harvest the land and hunt. These are all things that Conservatives are fighting for on behalf of Alberta, but within a united Canada.
10: There are 10 questions that will be asked of Albertans on October 19th. Of course, this is the primary one that most people talk about, but there's a bunch more. And the Premier says they're about exactly what you're talking about, a stronger Alberta, a more sovereign Alberta. Are you going to be speaking on those? What is your position on constitutional change, greater control over immigration, all of the other questions that are going to be asked? Will you be talking about those issues as well?
11: So I'm not going to go down the list one by one. I'll let Albertans decide for themselves when they vote. That said, I do believe that the provinces need more control over immigration. The Liberals destroyed our immigration system. They flooded our country with too many people too fast. They caused major damage to our housing, job, and healthcare sectors by growing the population faster than we could absorb it. They also failed to properly vet the people coming in, which is why we continually have cases of gangsters, criminals, and terrorists who got into the country under the Liberal government. Conservatives are going to secure the border, take back control of immigration, bring in only the number of people we can absorb who have the skills we need, and then make sure they can get the credentials necessary to practice health care and work in our professions. But when it comes to the numbers and the labor market, immigration, the provinces need to have more control because they're the ones that have to provide the services. Like the province of Alberta has to provide health care, education, in some cases housing. It's not fair for the federal government to bring in people in numbers that the province cannot absorb into those programs. So I do agree with giving provincial governments more control over the numbers and the selection.
10: Chatting with Pierre Poilievre, leader of the official opposition, if I can get you on one other issue today, $1 billion in new U.S. tariffs now in effect on Canadian goods. This is the latest advancement in this ongoing trade war with seemingly no end in sight. There's no progress being made, at least being reported. What is your assessment of this situation? Where are we headed here?
11: Well, my assessment is, first of all, let's focus on what we can control here at home. We can't control President Trump. You know, Mr. Carney's promise that he would handle Donald Trump has turned out to be a broken promise. Nobody can handle or control the U.S. president. What can we control? We can control the deal with our own economy by, for example, getting rid of all taxes on diesel to bring down the cost of shipping groceries to your local store to save you money. Unblocking our resources to create more demand for steel so that our steel producers can have more work serving our Canadian economy to save your jobs. Fighting for the expansion of our exports on the East and West Coast by approving LNG facilities and more pipelines that will go around the United States. And then let's use our resources as leverage to fight for tariff-free trade with our American neighbors. And I still believe the overwhelming majority of the American people want to trade with Canada. And we have to take our case to them. I did that in New York about a month ago. I got a great reception. And that's why I'm confident that in the long run, we can break back open into that market, tariff-free, to save money and jobs for people on both sides of the border.
10: Are we doing that? I anticipate we'll have an announcement that a pipeline has been deemed to be in the national interest on Thursday. We've got the expansion of the LNG project announced in Kitimat, BC. Are we doing the things, some of them actually fit with your diesel plan, like more pipelines is one of the pillars of that. Are we moving in the right direction here?
11: There's a lot of talk, not a lot of results. You know, I don't think we need to designate a pipeline or put a pipeline on a list. We need to put a pipeline in the ground. There's been a lot of signing ceremonies, lists, announcements, summits, speeches, but you can't pay give a paycheck to an electrician or a pipe sitter with that. What you need is the federal government to get out of the way and grant rapid permits for these projects to go ahead. We should have not one LNG project announced today. We should have 8 or 9. That's how many the Americans built in the last decade while we completed one. We need to get rid of the industrial carbon tax, the anti-development laws, create the fastest permit in anywhere on Earth, and get the federal government out of the way so that our investors can invest, our builders can build, and our workers can work. That is how we create an affordable and truly independent economy.
10: Mr. Polyev, I appreciate you taking so much time with us this morning, and I look forward to hearing more from your speech tonight. Thank you, sir.
11: Excellent. Great to be with you. Thank you very much.
10: Pierre Polyev, official leader of the opposition. Like I say, I'd be interested to see how he addresses the issues tonight when he does his keynote address to Edmontonians and to Albertans at 6 o'clock. And like I say, I'll try and get you more information about where that's happening. But it's a valuable message to be spreading in Alberta. I think it's something a lot of people have wanted to hear. And he's done it, like you say, he's done it before. I don't think anybody has any doubts about his stance on this. He's made it pretty clear right from the start. So we'll hear what he has to say today. Doug Ford was in town yesterday. He was in Calgary yesterday. He made it pretty clear that he thinks much like Pierre Polyev thinks.
12: I love the Albertans, and we're always going to stick together, and we're always going to be there to support you.
10: Yeah, he was in an event with Premier Danielle Smith, made it pretty clear Canada needs to stay united. So there's two prominent conservatives in the last 2 days coming to Alberta to say Alberta is better off in Canada. What do you think? I think a lot of things he's talking about are already happening, right? Not all of them. There's work to be done. But, you know, he talks about regulatory process and pipelines. And we're going to have a pipeline approved. Well, or moved. Not approved. I shouldn't say approved. But declared in the national interest, I think, later this week. 780-451-8800, 403-974-8255. Let me take a break. We'll be back right after this.
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10: All right, let's jump into some of the phone calls here. We'll start with Eric in Calgary. Hi, Eric, you're on the air.
11: Hey, Shay, I do hope this gets that the pipeline that is does get the nod from Carney. But one thing I want to bring up, you know, we have Truth and Reconciliation Day tomorrow, and we also have free prior and informed consent. And, you know, a couple years ago, we had the Kamloops announcement of the what might be graves. And right. I'm just, you know, just 2 days ago, we see on the news these masked men up there, you know, doing their thing, which is disgusting. But my question is, you know, we had a couple years ago those two women that were lost in the landfill in Manitoba.
10: In Winnipeg,
11: people were indignant. They said if it costs $20 million, we've got to find them. And we have these anomalies that are 18 inches below the surface. Why can't we have UBC's anthropology department come out and put this to rest? And then the other thing is, if they are there, put a monument up. I mean, I just think that this is, we're not going to get past this unless they absolutely go in one way or another, either they're there or they're not, and we can move on.
10: Yeah, Eric, I don't know that. We'll do something on that, though, because it's a good story. It's a good question. It is. Doesn't have much to do with what Polly was talking about. I understand what you're saying, and it is an important story. David, you're on the way. You're on the air.
12: And I want to talk to you about driver's license, but not now because I don't want to get off topic.
10: Yeah.
12: At this moment in time, Shay, what I see is that Alberta has more support for things they're asking for from the other provinces than they... I've been here 51 years. More support now than they've ever had. And we shouldn't be trying to screw it up. We should be spending our time working with the other provinces to get the changes that we need, whether it's to the Constitution, equalization payments, and so on, because if we're not careful, we're going to lose all of that. They'll turn against us, and it'll be a question of, goodbye, Alberta, you're on your own, and, of course, you can't get anything to market at all.
10: Yeah, I think there's another thing here, David. There's another issue here as well, and there's a lot of talk, there's a lot of thought, and you're hearing this more and more and more from some of the pro-separatist people that, well, that's what vote to separate means on this particular referendum. It's not actually voting to separate. It's voting to add more leverage to what you're talking about and to win more concessions from the rest of Canada. That's risky. Oh, David, go. I should have told you, David, I turned your line down while I was talking to try and deal with the echo, but I did want to hear your response. I wasn't turning you down because I didn't want to hear you. It's just there's that horrible echo when I talk, so I figured I'll fade you down a little bit while I talk and then bring you back up, but I understand. That is one of that's the messaging that we're seeing more and more and more and more now. Option two isn't necessarily a vote for separation. It's a vote for adding more leverage to our conversation with Ottawa. But the premier continually says, well, we've already won a lot of those concessions, right? We're going to take a break. When we come back after the news, we're going to continue with a conversation about this in so far as what Ottawa is doing. And like I say, a major announcement. They're calling it the second largest private investment in the history of our country.

country in Kitimat, BC, natural gas plant. There's talk, we know October 1st is the deadline to declare the pipeline to be in the national interest. So that's Thursday. I anticipate that it will be declared to be that. And so we're seeing these wheels turning in Ottawa. As Pierre Poilievre has said, lots of announcements, lots of talk. Hasn't really taken us anywhere yet. I understand there's a process, but, you know, patience wears thin. Is Mark Carney going to, there's a lot of talk, but you got to deliver. Is Mark Carney there? We'll talk about that right after this.

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9: From the National Newsroom of the Canadian Press, I'm Karen Rebo. Members of British Columbia's Tawasin First Nation lined the road, drummed and chanted as the bodies of two elders were loaded into coroner's vehicles outside a shopping center near the reserve south of Vancouver. The two elders were killed and two others were injured by a vehicle outside the Tawasin Mills Shopping Center Wednesday while they had been taking part in a walk to mark the National Day for Truth and Reconciliation. Delta police believe the tragedy was set off by a medical emergency involving the driver of the pickup truck in the moments prior to the pedestrian strike. BC Premier David Eby extended his sympathies while attending a Truth and Reconciliation Day event in Kamloops.
10: They're asking for our thoughts. They're asking for our prayers in this moment for them, for the families who have been affected.
9: Industry Minister Melanie Joly says the government is evaluating all of its options after an Ontario steel producer announced hundreds of job cuts this week. Stelco plans to let go of up to 500 workers at its Hamilton and Lake Erie facilities, but the 2024 approval of American company Cleveland-Cliffs taking over Stelco depended on a number of mandatory five-year commitments.
11: Everything is on the table because there were clear commitments that were made under the Investment Canada Act for Stelco to buy one of our key companies at the time with a key facility, and they've not abided by these commitments.
9: One part of that deal included maintaining at least the same number of unionized workers and most non-unionized employees as when the deal was announced. A planned execution didn't work out in the U.S. last night after the U.S. Supreme Court ruled that Tennessee could go forward with the execution of 50-year-old Krista Pike. That execution was botched.
12: Witnesses say Krista Pike was given two rounds of lethal pentobarbital. Reporter Tori Gessner with ABC affiliate WKRN was there.
13: At one point at 7:34, she said, "My arm feels like it's about to burst open."
12: An hour later, when asked to leave the viewing area, Gessner said Pike appeared to be still breathing.
13: We all looked at each other like, she's still alive, or at least that's what I was thinking.
12: An ambulance was seen with flashing lights leaving the facility, Pike's attorney saying she's being treated at a nearby hospital. Dave Packer, ABC News.
9: And astronaut Joshua Kutrick is set to blast off for the International Space Station in the morning. Canadian Press reporter Jason White says the 44-year-old Kutrick is one of four people assigned to NASA's SpaceX Crew 13 mission. And the Canadian will be taken off from NASA's Kennedy Space Center for a six-month mission.
14: Kutrick's launch follows astronaut Jeremy Hansen's trip around the moon with Artemis II earlier this year. The Canadian Space Agency's Mathieu Caron says both missions are important for understanding space and supporting cutting-edge research that improves life back here on Earth.
9: This is the Canadian Press. In sports, Wednesday night's NHL action saw Easton Cowan get a goal and an assist as the Toronto Maple Leafs picked up their first victory of the season, 2-1 over the New York Islanders. Anthony Stolarz had 26 saves, while Colton Sissons scored his first goal for Toronto a night after the Leafs lost to the Montreal Canadiens.
15: Gets the effort, not easy going into a back-to-back like we did with a short camp, and showed up and played a pretty good game.
9: In baseball playoff action, Max Fried dominated Boston in the playoffs for the second straight year, and the New York Yankees romped over the Red Sox 9-2 for a two-game AL wildcard series sweep. The Chicago White Sox scored a 7-3 win over Houston to sweep their series, and San Diego swept the Chicago Cubs out of the NL wildcard series with a 4-1 win. And a 10th inning homer for Philadelphia earned a 4-3 victory over Atlanta that sends that series to a decisive third game. From the Canadian Press, I'm Karen Rebo.
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16: All right, so we're talking a lot about what the Mark Carney government is doing. And as I say, you might have heard there was an announcement this morning about LNG expansion in Kitimat, BC. It's huge. It's a massive, massive, massive project. The pipeline announcement expected to come on Thursday. That announcement isn't an approval, but it's the next step towards that. It is to declare the pipeline in the national interest. And then if that happens, and I assume that it will, by September 1st, the approval process is supposed to be done. Now, if that happens, if the approval process actually wraps up by September the 1st, that'd be a hell of a thing, because typically it goes much, much slower than that in this province, this country, I should say. And that's part of what Mark Carney wants to do, build faster, build better, all these things, right? The Canada Strong Act talks all about the new process, how it's going to move, how things are going to happen. We're going to build like we haven't built before, all these sorts of things. There's a name for that, and I'm just learning about it, but there's also some risk in that if you don't actually deliver. Mark Harding is an assistant professor in the Department of Political Science at the University of Guelph and a senior fellow at the Donald Laurier Institute, and wrote a piece about this in particular. He joins us now to talk about it. Mark, thank you for your time. I appreciate it.
17: No problem. Happy to be here.
16: We're going to be talking about something called abundance politics. That sort of defines what Mark Carney is trying or appears to be attempting to do. So let's define the terms here. What do we mean when we talk about abundance politics? What is that?
17: So this term has origins in the U.S. So the New York Times writer Ezra Klein and Derek Thompson wrote a book that came out a year or so ago in the U.S. that uses this term. And the idea behind abundance politics is aimed at, you have a number of goals that governments want to achieve, like clean energy, affordable housing, major infrastructure projects, And in the places where progressives or liberals tend to dominate politically, places like New York or California, these places are the most expensive places for people to live and the most difficult places to get these kind of projects built. And so abundance politics is about self-reflection of why is it that the places that liberals tend to do really well politically, that there's all these barriers to entry to achieving the things that liberals want to do. And so abundance is about confronting those things and removing those barriers and actually delivering the policies and the solutions and the major projects that liberals claim that they care about and want to deliver.
16: Certainly sounds like the situation we've had in Canada for a long time and have now with Mark Carney talking about doing exactly that, right? It seems, at least in terms of the talk that we've heard, exactly what's going on in Canada. It makes perfect sense.
17: Yeah, no, I think that's right. So, and the other thing, there's kind of a parallel here between Mark Carney seems to really like, going to different foreign countries, particularly the U.S., and does American interviews. And so as I was observing this, I thought that, bring some of these American insights to our situation domestically to Canada, that might be useful. And I think that maybe it's something that relates to the current prime minister.
16: You mentioned, and I think this is the key point, and I actually spoke with Peter Polyev this morning, and he mentioned it. It can't just be talk, right? You actually need to see something advance. And I don't know if we've reached that point yet, right? Are we at risk of, it's taking on a lot. There's no question. Is there a risk in that in terms of if you don't deliver, it looks really bad really fast?
17: Yeah, I think that's right. And this is really the challenge for Carney and the Liberals federally is the language that they've used has set the bar really high in terms of people's expectations. So the Prime Minister has talked about this idea of we're going to build at speeds not seen in a generation. He's invoked the language that Canada is at war and in a state of war. Then, one thinks that governments will do what is ever necessary to, provide security to their citizens. And part of the rub will be whether the government can actually execute and fulfill the promises and those expectations that they've set for the Canadian people. And I think what a lot of us

0: liberal policies that people now see as barriers. They'd have to tear down some of the own structure that they built, correct?
1: Yeah, I think that's right. I mean, this is one of the peculiar things about, you have 10 years of liberal party rule under Justin Trudeau, and then is replaced by Mark Carney. And normally when you get a change in government, it's common that you have the successor government to undo certain things that their predecessor had done. But what's particularly strange about the dynamic here is that you have the current prime minister, who's of the same party of the last prime minister, having to revise a number of those things. And I can't think of many other similar situations in Canada's recent past quite like this.
0: When you talk about it, you can call it abundance politics. Could you also call it conservative platform? I mean, if you take a look, it's a lot of things. Like I say, I just spoke with Pierre Poilievre this morning. So that's exactly what he was talking about. All these sorts of things. We've got to get rid of a bunch of this. We've got to fast track. We've got to move. We've got to build. There's not a lot of space between a lot of what we hear from Carney and Poilievre in this area lately. So if Carney fails, is it an opportunity for Poilievre? I mean, how does he fit into this? Because that's sort of what he's been talking about, too.
1: Yeah, I think that's right. So, yeah, I think that part of what's happened is that the Carney Liberals have moved to the right, for lack of a better term, and have kind of eaten the Conservatives' lunch on some of these things, because Mr. Poilievre has been out ahead of a number of these issues and identifying the very solutions that the Liberals are now implementing. And so in the conclusion of the article that I wrote, I imply that actually I think Poilievre might be more well-suited to deliver on some of these promises, because part of the problem for the Liberal Party in terms of the way it's structured and its electoral coalition is it tends to be made up of these dominant interests and industries, like in corporate Canada, or you mentioned supply management and the dairy farmers, that there are this constellation of interests that benefit from some of those barriers to entry that someone like Mr. Poilievre wants to see removed. And so I think the real test for Carney is he willing to, say, introduce changes that would add more competition to various sectors? So this could include things like banking, things like airlines, mm-hmm. things like telecoms, things like supply management. And maybe I'll be surprised, but I would be surprised if a Liberal Prime Minister and this Prime Minister would be willing to do that level of disruption to the Canadian economy. Whereas I think someone like Mr. Poilievre actually would be willing to go at some of those sacred cows of the Canadian economy. And part of that has to do with his electoral coalition is based on, you know, younger people, less affluent people who are not benefiting very much from the way that things are currently operating and are willing and hungry to see some of these things changed or rethought. And so if Mr. Carney can't deliver, then maybe there'll be an opportunity for the Conservatives to capitalize on saying, you know, the Liberals are the party of the status quo. They can't actually deliver on these big changes, and we need a change of government or something to that effect.
0: Mark, one last one before I let you go here, and we mentioned it earlier, and you write about it a lot in the piece. I had a caller about it earlier this morning, and it's one that I think a lot of people have wondered, okay, well, how are you going to get over this? How are you going to manage this? And that's the Indigenous consultation piece, which, I mean, that's something that's a big one, and we know you're talking about pipelines that we're expecting that's going to be declared to be in the national interest on Thursday. We know what's happened in that area before. Can that be managed? Can that be something that the Prime Minister addresses in a way that doesn't blow up on him?
1: Yeah, this is a very tricky and difficult part of all of these files. And there's a comp

0: complicated legal dynamic to this created by the Canadian Constitution and the Supreme Court of Canada's jurisprudence on this. So consultation is required, but the legal tests of whether that consultation has been adequately met are somewhat murky and purposely murky on the part of the courts, unfortunately, in some ways in Canada, in terms of getting certainty around these things. And so part of the trade-off will be, does the government pursue these changes quickly and then have to fight in court after the fact over whether they didn't adequately engage in the level of consultation necessary, or do you do the slower thing first, which is sit down, do the consultation, and in some cases that might mean having different involvement and agreement with treaty holders and property holders that are going to be affected by these projects, so they'll see some financial benefit that's written into the way these projects are structured, and so that's part of the rub between building at speeds not seen before and then operating within the current legal framework that we have. And so it's going to be a very difficult thing for Mr. Carney to do, or probably any prime minister, to be honest.
1: Yeah, exactly. It will be fascinating to see how that one plays out. Mark, really interesting stuff. Thank you so much for your time today. I appreciate it.
0: Thank you so much for having me on.
1: Thank you very much. Mark Harding, an assistant professor in the Department of Political Science, University of Guelph, a senior fellow at McDonald Dorrie Institute. And this is the promise that Carney has made, I think, right? And the challenges are there. I think we all are fully aware of them. If this approval process, right, as we take a look at this pipeline in particular, if it's declared in the national interest October 1st, Thursday, the timeline dictates that by September 1st of 2027, so, 11 months, the approval or denial, whatever, but the process will take 1 year. Then what? Then what happens? Okay, so then the company says we're going to get started. Whoever it is at that point, we'll see where we are. Somebody starts and then protests, whatever. There's blockades, as we've seen before. This wouldn't be the first time. Or can Carney somehow manage to navigate the next 11 months where that doesn't happen and everybody gets what they need? I don't know. That will be a major, major challenge. 780-451-8800, 403-974-8255. I've got to take a break. I'm late. We'll be back right after this.
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1: All right, 780-451-8800-403-974-8255. Those are the phone numbers. And again, Pierre Pauliev speaking in Edmonton tonight at 6 p.m. And as you heard from him, his message is Alberta is better off within Canada. So, interesting news out today, more on the separation file. And again, it's all information, and the information is good. I think it's important. The more, the merrier. The more, the better, however you want to characterize it. The more information we have about what is going on around this referendum on separation. And that's the one everybody's focused on. We'll talk about the other ones. But... in particular, the separation one. And there's all the back and forth about what will it cost, right? And we've seen, I don't know how many reports now, and none of them are the same, which is the message to me. That's the key takeaway. That's not to say that they're wrong. That's not to say that they're, you know, biased. That's not to say that they're going one way. What it tells us is nobody knows for certain. So you've got all kinds of well-respected, very, very smart people sort of gaming out all the different possibilities. And, you know, some of them give you a spectrum. Some of them say this is what we anticipate is going to happen. There's another one out today. This one was commissioned by the Calgary Chamber of Commerce. I put a lot of stock in business, what they say, what they do. They don't care. Well, I mean, not to say they don't care, but they can't get all wrapped up in politics of things. They got businesses to run. And at the end of the day, business has to deal with the reality. And that's where I think we need to be. A lot of this is emotional and rhetorical and political and all the rest of it. And that's great. That's fine. Everybody can play that game. But business at the end of the day needs to run based on the reality that it faces. So the Calgary Chamber of Commerce commissioned a report by Calgary economist, University of Calgary economist Trevor Toome. And the report is warning of pretty severe economic consequences if Alberta ultimately were to separate from Canada. The report by Trevor Toome says costs, trade costs, probably go up 5 to 8%, which is the range that the UK has been dealing with since Brexit, since they left the European Union. So that's where that comparison comes from. Deborah Yedlin, who is the president and the chief executive of the Calgary Chamber of Commerce, says separation would be like scoring in your own net to send a political message.
17: Quite frankly, I grew up with this notion of the Alberta advantage: no sales tax, low taxes, good education, healthcare, social services, etc. All of that would disappear. And we would not be able to sustain that level of support for Albertans. And that, in turn, turns into a negative feedback loop.
1: part of this thing, and I've really noticed it in the past couple of weeks, Keith Wilson, who is one of the proponents of option two on the ballot. Remember, option one is Alberta should stay in Canada. Option two is we should begin the process towards a binding referendum on separation. His messaging, I've seen a lot of it on social media, a lot of it now is option two isn't a vote for separation. It's a vote for, you know, added leverage, better negotiation, all this sort of stuff. And we're hearing it from other people. And there's a lot of people that we hear from here who say that's a good thing. You know, they characterize it as option one is we're happy with the way things are. Option two says we're not happy with the way things are and you need to fix it. But that's not really what it says. What it says, we're going to start the process towards a binding referendum on separation, not we're upset and we're going to continue to push for things. It's different. But Deborah Yedlin obviously has heard this as well and says if we go down that path, the uncertainty created, we've heard this from other people, the uncertainty is toxic and you're guaranteeing yourself, I don't know how much more of it.
17: You need to be able to have the case that Alberta is the place that is investable for the long term. I think what we have to remember is this is long cycle capital we're looking for. And so we need long-term investment stability to attract that long-cycle capital. 30 years, 40 years is what you're looking at from a time horizon.
1: If you just look at it through the lens of the pipeline that we keep talking about, and it gets into the national interest on Thursday, and it gets approved on September the 1st, but at the same time, we have this ongoing question of, is Alberta going to separate? Like, let's say it, you know, option two wins on the 19th. And now we're in the process of, okay, we're moving towards a binding referendum. We're doing the consultation and then we're going to have the vote and all that sort of stuff. What private company would say, oh, I'm going to invest in a pipeline right now? Be crazy. And that's the risk. That's the uncertainty that I think Yedlin's talking about. Got to take a break for the news. We're back after this.

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1: That was my third shot of tequila. How do I sound? 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
11: All right, 780-451-8800-403-974-8255. We can take a couple of calls here on where we are, where we might be headed. Lots happening. Well, lots of talk about things happening. I guess that's the issue, right? Will they ever happen? Let's go to Bob in Medicine Hat. Hello, Bob. You're on the air.
12: Hey, thanks for my call. Have you read Carney's book, Values?
11: Not all of it, but I've read parts of it, yeah.
12: Okay, I'm going to just read two brief quotes.
11: Very brief, please. Carney, I don't want a book report.
12: It's an existential crisis. That's on page 300. And on 308, climate change is a tragedy on the horizon. Society to set out clearly its values and goals, blah, blah, blah. Now, you mentioned just a few minutes ago with companies invest in a pipeline with the separation vote. My question is, are companies going to invest with a prime minister that is only giving lip service to building a pipeline?
11: Well, you're the one saying it's lip service, right?
12: Well, definitely. He removed one of five major conditions that he still has. You don't hear any oil companies or major pipeline companies yet saying they are willing to put shovels in the ground.
11: Very, very true. You're absolutely right. But
12: I'll tell you what the four conditions are that he has yet to remove. He removed IAA, but he said that BC should share in the revenue. He met with Indigenous coastal Indians, and they believe they can block a pipeline. He still is forcing carbon capture, and he's got the Northern Tanker Ban. I mean,
11: Okay, well, let me go through a couple of those for you. The Northern Tanker Ban doesn't matter because the pipeline is going to southern BC. The Indigenous consultation is a constitutional. He can't just override that. He can't remove that. So they don't matter. He needs to do that. That's part of the process. There's no two ways about it. The carbon capture, I agree, and a lot of people have said that doesn't make sense. It's a major barrier. I agree with you on that. How do you characterize what Premier Smith says when 8 of the 9 bad laws have gone away and it's a different relationship with Alberta and things are advancing and we're doing things in this country that we've never done before?
12: Well, first of all, I'll go back to, we all know that the pipeline to Vancouver is much more inefficient than the one to Kitimat. You've got to admit that. First of all,
11: it's not going to Kitimat.
12: Kitimat is a day closer to China than what Vancouver is. Secondly, the Kitimat.
11: It doesn't matter. We don't need to argue where the pipeline is going. We know where it's going.
12: And that is one of the problems. But back to, what was your statement again? About Smith?
11: Yeah.
12: She's between a rock and a hard place. She's got to play the game and be. She has to be considerate with Carney.
11: So she's lying.
12: I'm still telling you those conditions are major impediments to a pipeline.
11: Okay, fair enough. Okay, fair enough. Okay, thanks, Bob. I know you're not the only one who feels that way, but as I say, some of the things that you're talking about, they don't matter. The Northern Coast Tanker Ban is still in place because this doesn't go to the North Coast. Sure, there's an argument to say that it would be better if it did go, but it doesn't matter. Clark in Didsbury, you're on there. Hi, Clark.
13: Oh, hi, guys. Hi. Thanks for taking my call.
11: Yeah, you bet.
13: If they're putting in the container port at Kitimat, that means they have to refuel ships. Isn't that kind of like sticking a thumb in the eye of Bill 69? Because everything has to go out by rail. And if you ship it by oil by rail, or marine fuel, if you wish, like...
11: Yeah.
13: Then you have a much higher risk of spills. And we need to protect the salmon streams without reservation. If they're talking about Indigenous consultation, then they need to get their act together and say, this is a sensitive area environmentally, this is a sensitive area culturally, and get it done and get it down on paper so you can divert the pipeline around it. I've worked on pipelines on and off for the last 60 years, and the only way to put a pipeline in is the right way. And you may have it's like a bathtub curve on reliability. You might have an initial failure after they do a hydrostatic test, and that's to be expected.
11: Okay, yeah, I mean, I don't need to get to the technical details of it, but this is an expansion to a project that's already there.
13: Well, here's the problem with Vancouver. With the increased seismic activity off the coast of Vancouver Island, should a major quake, tsunami, hit the area, then you've just hooped everything for our largest port on the Pacific coast. And by LNG, you have to consider that there is no oil pipeline nor LNG on the Pacific coast in the United States.
11: Okay.
13: And restrictions.
11: Clark, I've got a lot of other callers, so I'm going to ask you to make a point.
13: The point is that pipeline two, Prince Rupert, it makes much more sense long term for safety.
11: Yeah, we've talked about that many, many times, but that's not the plan they've chosen. So, Bruce in Edmonton, you're on here. Hi, Bruce.
14: Hey, how are you today? Busier than a one armed bandit.
11: One armed wallpaper hanger.
14: Okay. You could do that too. Anyways, is Carney is that I'm just wondering, since the Harpers, I don't live and swear by them, but he hired Carney.
11: Sure did. That so for Bank of Canada, maybe, yeah.
14: Yeah. So, now Carney come back and the Liberals think it's just the savior. I think there's an inside political thing going on here.
11: Okay.
14: Is that now they got a blue guy who's red because he seems to be shutting the conservatives down, Poilievre.
11: Yeah, by taking a lot of his ideas. Bruce, I'm going to try and get some more calls in here while I can. Can we stay to the real world stuff? Derek in Edmonton, you're on here. Hi, Derek.
15: Hey, Shay, how's it going?
11: Good, how are you?
15: Not too bad. So my first point is with Mr. Carney. I think he's actually doing a really good job. I just need to see the action.
11: Yeah, I'm with you. Yeah, you need to see some follow through, some progress made. Yeah, I'm with you.
15: Definitely. Then separation, I really don't think that there's going to be enough people for an actual separation. I don't think the separatism vote will have enough people.
11: Well, I mean, we'll see. Well, I think there's certainly there's a lot of them. The question is, it's not a majority according to the polling, so it all comes down to how many people actually turn out at the polls, Derek.
15: Yeah, and I do know that there was a record amount of mail-in ballots sent out too, so that should help.
11: Yeah, there's like 650,000 of them.
15: Yep. I was also wondering, when is the next time you're going to talk about the Alberta Energy Rebate?
11: Well, it's over.
15: Well, the deadline's coming up. I know that. But I was wondering if maybe you could look into if the process is discriminatory in that it excludes people who would otherwise be fully eligible who either choose not to use the internet or are legally unable to use.
11: Yeah, we've talked about that a thousand. I mean, like I say, Derek, that we talked about that a million times back when the story was current. 780-451-8800-403-974-8255. Let me take a break. And then, yeah, okay, we'll keep going with phone calls. I hope they're better. I haven't been knocking my socks off so far today. Let me take a break. We'll do more after this.

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17: All right, let's go back to the phone lines here. 780-451-8800, 403-974-8255. We've got Jim in Calgary. Hello, Jim, you're on the air.
18: Yeah. Hello.
17: Hi.
18: Yeah, one thing, we're talking about pipelines and national interests.
17: Yeah.
18: I just, that we've talked about the one, because Line 5 keeps on getting threatened to shut down Sarnia, of national interest. Unless everybody wants to be driving around their cars on currant bushes and butterflies and fairy juice, they should be getting onto that now, getting that pipeline going straight off through the Canadian Shield around to Sarnia. It makes sense.
17: Well, Doug Ford was in Alberta talking about it yesterday. They want to get going on that Northern Shield one. Yeah, that's the plan, right? But, again, the process. But, yeah, I mean, that seems to be in the works. I don't know how far. It's not far as long as the other one, Jim, but they're talking about it.
18: The big problem there, I've driven through the northern part near Thunder Bay, and you're curving around corners, and if you fall asleep on a corner, you're driving into rock. You're going through Canadian Shield.
17: Yeah.
18: Riding the highway up there, and it's all dynamite. I can't remember the name of the town, but they were winding it in one section, and it was one big dynamite blast and excavating, and it's not an easy thing.
17: Jim, you're right. I mean, I don't know how far along they are on that process, but they're talking about it. It's in the works, I guess. I don't know. Robin Chilliwack, you're on the air. Hi, Rob.
19: Hey, good morning. Thanks for taking my call. Yeah. I just wanted a couple of things. We did just a quick little road trip, my wife and I, last week through Squamish, Whistler, Pemberton, Lillooet, Lytton, back home through Hope, and then to Chilliwack. Anyways, I just wanted to say, you wouldn't believe the people I talk to. And yeah, I talk a lot of politics, and I do bring it up with foreigners. Talk with people from Germany, England. The respect that they have for our Prime Minister right now, Prime Minister Carney, I'm telling you, he's garnering. It's huge.
17: Yeah, I think internationally he is, for sure, especially in Europe.
19: Very lucky. Yeah, I feel very fortunate. Now, having said that, I do want to see shovels in the ground. I want this pipeline to happen. To the Delta port here and expansion and all that kind of stuff. I want that to happen to the West Coast. The one thing I have a question, excuse me for my ignorance on this, Shay, but the Keystone Pipeline, like in terms of the Canadian portion, is our portion done? Or like, how much of that is finished from our side? Is it the American border or?
17: I'd have to look it up to be sure. I know at least some of it is. I don't know if all of it is, but at least some of it is.
19: The reason I ask, Shay, is why don't we, instead of shipping our oil to the excited states of America, as your caller just said, Sarnia, they have massive refineries there. Why don't we turn it right there and we can have our energy west to east from whatever we have built and start heading east from Alberta and let's get her done?
17: Interesting question. I don't know. I'm not going to say I know, Rob, but it's an interesting question. I'm not sure exactly how that would work, but we've had pipeline people on before and we will continue to, but certainly part of the conversation. Okay, I want to squeeze this in while we've got a second here. The Competition Bureau is taking a look at grocery store practices, not the ones necessarily you may think of. They're going to be taking a look at the way advertising can be done. There's limits. You can't advertise below a certain price. I chatted with Stuart Smythe this morning, a professor in the Department of Agriculture and Resource Economics at the University of Saskatchewan. Let's try and explain exactly what's going on here, because we're not talking about price fixing. We're not talking about prices at all in terms of what a store can charge. This is more about advertising, right? I mean, how do you characterize what's going on? It's the first I've heard of it.
20: Yeah, I was really surprised when you flagged this to me. I wasn't aware of it either, Shay.
17: So basically what it is, the Competition Bureau has said, hey, we don't want suppliers, I guess, setting minimum prices that you can advertise for. Not sell for. You can sell for whatever you want, but you can't advertise below a certain level. Do I understand it correctly as far as you can tell?
20: Yeah. So the way I was thinking of it, Shay, is this to me seems similar to what they did with the, you know, the entertainment sector, right? Bars and restaurants, you know, they'd advertise drink specials for happy hour. And they came out and said, no, you can't do that. So that's been gone for 20, 25 years, probably. And to me, it looks like they're replicating what they did to the food and beverage sectors, or the beverage sector, really. And now they're applying the same logic to grocery stores.
17: Yeah, and basically what they're saying here is, I guess the argument, like you say, there needs to be a minimum, and if we don't have the minimum, then it makes it really difficult for the smaller competitors, because the big guys will just advertise crazy discounts, and you know they've got the overhead to do it, and they're at an unfair advantage.
20: Yeah, so we know that lots of the larger grocery stores will deliberately lose money on something just to get consumers into the store, right? And you're exactly right. The smaller or more independent grocery retailers, they can't compete at that level. So you can see some of the the underlying rationale from what the Competition Bureau is suggesting by leveling the playing field a little bit.
17: And they say it sort of affects us as consumers because they can still sell these products at a great discount, but we don't know about them because they can't advertise them, right? They're secret almost.
20: So the question then that sort of came up to me is, okay, you can't put this into a flyer or into the newspaper or have it on your website, but how are they going to try and police or monitor this as we get more of the apps coming along, right, where it's sort of advertising discounts at your grocery store or, you know, even restaurants are now getting into this, right? They're saying, you know what, we over-purchased, we're going to end up throwing tomatoes in the garbage, but for the next hour, we'll sell them at cost. So people are signing up to this, but I can't see how the Competition Bureau is going to have the ability to monitor or enforce anything on that side of things.
17: And, Stuart, we've talked a lot about competition, and specifically when it comes to the grocery industry in Canada, but I don't know if anybody was talking about this in particular. This wasn't necessarily the issue people had, right?
20: No, you know, if they had 100 complaints, I would have been surprised if one of those said this.
17: The interesting thing I was reading, and it makes perfect sense, is if you've got, I don't know, you're one of the big ones, you pick whichever one you want, and you, like you say, you want to blow a bunch of items out or whatever the case may be, and you're going to offer a steep, steep discount. Now you won't because, well, what's the point? I can't advertise it. I can't use it to get people in the door, so who cares? I won't even offer the sale at this point, so consumers lose again.
20: Well, and the thing, you know, I think the other part of this that is going to increase prices is because if you can't advertise this, you're going to have more in-store losses. And I was speaking this morning about, you know, today is the International Day for Food Loss and Food Waste. And so, you know, if a store can't blow that, you know, stores make order mistakes, right? And they order three times as much as what they needed. So they can, if they can't blow that out, that's going to lead to more food loss. And a portion of those losses end up in higher food prices for everybody buying those products. So this could actually drive up food prices.
17: Any idea where this might go? I guess it's really hard to tell because, like you say, this sort of came out of the blue. I didn't know this is something that they were looking at. As you say, it would be difficult to enforce. Do you think this actually goes anywhere, Stuart?
20: I think it sort of depends on what their meaning of investigating the rules is. Are they talking to the wholesalers, the retail stores? Are they talking to, you know, other, you know, organizations involved in food sector? Are they talking to academics about, you know, well, we've got some data, we can model what this kind of thing would do? You know, are they talking to food banks and saying, you know, well, this would, so I think the broader the perspective the Competition Bureau gets, the better it's going to be. And this may be an investigation that leads to nothing.
17: Yeah, exactly. But I guess maybe at least they're on the case and maybe some of the other things that are more pressing actually get addressed.
20: So maybe this is, you know, they just announced this in the spring, right? So maybe this is sort of, they've got up to speed over summer. They're now going, and maybe this is the first one. Right. They thought they'd pick a low-hanging fruit, tackle this one and see how it goes. And so maybe this is representative that they're going to delve into this and they're going to be engaging in in a number of other, you know, topics and you know, ones that I think would have more resonate more with consumers, but also ones that have a greater impact, actually impact food prices.
17: Yeah, make a bigger difference. Stuart, great stuff. Thanks. I'm glad I'm not the only one, but I appreciate the chat. Thank you, sir.
20: Okay, have a good one.
17: You too. Yeah, Stuart Smythe from the University of Saskatchewan. And like I say, I mean, I guess it's good that they're doing something. The Competition Bureau on the case, looking into grocery practices, and we know that that's an issue, but as Stuart said, it's not necessarily what people have been focused on in terms of where the Competition Bureau should be looking and what could actually make a difference.
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30: From the National Newsroom of the Canadian Press, I'm Karen Rebo. Some members of British Columbia's Shaken Tawasin First Nation lined the road, drummed, and chanted as the bodies of two elders were loaded into coroner's vehicles outside a shopping center near the reserve south of Vancouver. The two were killed and two others were injured when they were struck by a pickup truck outside the Tawasin Mills Mall while others were taking part in a walk to mark the National Day for Truth and Reconciliation. Delta police believe Wednesday's tragedy was set off by a medical emergency involving the truck's driver. The Manitoba government has announced it is partnering with the province's second largest city to purchase a private campground where historical records show holds a cemetery for children who died at a residential school. Premier Wab Kanoo says his government is working with the city of Brandon to acquire the Turtle Crossing campground site just south of the former Brandon Indian Residential School. First Nations groups have long advocated for a search to determine how many children were buried in the area. Sioux Valley Dakota Nation Chief Jennifer Bone says the move is significant.
31: We continue to advocate to the province, and we're glad that we're able to get support from them as well as the city of Brandon to make sure that, you know, this land is an area is protected.
30: The Sioux Valley believes more than 50 children are buried at the site, which Canoe says was sporting a zip line through it until earlier this week. A 3-day sexual assault trial is scheduled to begin today for Nova Scotia-based actor Mike Smith, best known for playing Bubbles on the TV comedy Trailer Park Boys.
32: Smith has pleaded not guilty to one count of sexual assault that stems from an alleged incident in 2017. The actor was charged last year, but court documents don't provide details of the allegations, which have yet to be tested in court. The documents do show that Smith has been ordered not to communicate with or visit the home, work, or school of the female complainant. Last year, Trailer Park Boys Incorporated, at the time a Nova Scotia-based company with Smith registered as one of three directors, and confirmed the actor stepped away from his role at the company. Brenda Molina Navidad, The Canadian Press.
0: And as the sun rises over East Florida's Kennedy Space Center this morning, Canadian astronaut Joshua Kutrick will be making the final preparations to fulfill his lifelong dream of blasting off into space. The 44-year-old will be among NASA's SpaceX Crew 13, launching at 11:10 a.m. Eastern to the International Space Station. From the ground, Industry Minister Melanie Joly will be watching.
2: And it's happening at a time where there is this trade war going on, there's geopolitical tensions, and I think it's important that we are able to show that we can cooperate as human beings on space exploration.
0: Kutrick's six-month mission will involve some long-term Canadian research projects. This is the Canadian Press. In sports, Wednesday night's NHL action saw Easton Cowan get a goal and an assist as the Toronto Maple Leafs picked up their first victory of the season, 2-1 over the New York Islanders. Nathan MacKinnon scored twice in a four-goal second period and capped his night with a rare fight. And the Colorado Avalanche opened the season with an 8-4 win over the LA Kings. The night's only other game saw the Pittsburgh Penguins steamroll the Philadelphia Flyers 7-0. In baseball playoff action, Max Fried dominated Boston in the playoffs for the second straight year, and the New York Yankees romped over the Red Sox 9-2 for a two-game AL wildcard series sweep. The Chicago White Sox scored a 7-3 win over Houston to sweep their series, and San Diego swept the Chicago Cubs out of the NL wildcard series with a 4-1 win. And a 10th inning homer for Philadelphia earned a 4-3 victory over Atlanta that sends that series to a decisive third game. From the Canadian Press, I'm Karen Rebo.
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4: Every industry has its own language. Think about what it's like to be a doctor and all those terms and phrases you have to learn if you're going to communicate with your patients and other medical professionals. What's the difference between an otolaryngologist and a nephrologist? Iatrogenic versus idiopathic, hypotension and hypertension. What if you're working in the world of finance? You need to know about things like shorts and yield curves and, my favorite, EBITDA, earnings before interest, taxes, depreciation, and amortization. Or maybe you're a coder. Think of all the jargon you use when you're working on a project. I have a list of coder slang right in front of me. I'm told these are all real terms in that world. Rubber ducking, which is a discussion with other engineers to solve a problem. A Jimmy is a new and clueless member of the team. A Hydra is a bug that can't be fixed because every time you try something, two or more new bugs pop up. I don't know if that's all real, but that's what I've been told. But anyway, you see what I'm saying about jargon and a language created by people who work in a certain area. This also applies to the music industry. And if you're not familiar with all the terms that are always thrown about, you might feel excluded, out of the loop, or maybe a little dumb. And I'll say it again, that's wrong. And you shouldn't be afraid to ask what some of these terms mean. Which brings us to part two of our music industry glossary.
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4: Hello again, I'm Alan Cross, and welcome to part two of our music industry glossary. We're going through terms and words and phrases that make up the language of the music industry. Consider this to be something of a Rosetta Stone, so that the next time you hear or read something about how the industry works, you'll have a better idea of what people are talking about. And we're going through things alphabetically. The next word we're going to define is brought to you by the letter L, label. This is a term that's interchangeable with record company. Labels find talent, sign talent, record talent, and then market material from that talent. Those are music recordings, music videos, and other things the talent might produce. There are two major classifications of record labels, majors and indies. Major labels, and there were just three of them, are the very large multinational corporations that have offices all over the world. And right now, like I said, there are three. Universal, which is the biggest and owned by a French company called Vivendi. Sony, which is owned by the Japanese electronics and entertainment company out of Japan. And Warner, which is run out of New York. Indie labels operate independently from the major labels. They are standalone companies that are not under the control of the big three. There are hundreds, probably thousands, of independent labels. But first, back to major labels. The majors have sub-labels called imprints. They are owned and operated by the major that sometimes specialize in a certain genre or corner of recorded music. Let's take a look at Universal Music, for example. It's like one of those Russian nesting dolls. The main label is Universal. And under that are divisions known as Interscope, Geffen, A&M, Capitol Music Group, Republic Records, Island Records, Caroline Records, Isolation Network, Universal Music Group Nashville, Universal Music Latin Entertainment, The Verge Label Group, Universal Music Enterprises, Eagle Rock Entertainment, Universal Music UK, Universal Music Hong Kong, Universal Music Japan, and Universal Music Sweden. Each of those divisions are then subdivided even further into more imprints. If we look at, say, just a Capitol Music Group, that division includes Capitol Records, Virgin Records of America, Astralworks, Caroline, Motown, and literally dozens of others. You might even come across something called a vanity label, which is an imprint set up for a specific artist. And that gives the appearance of this artist having their own record company. But in reality, it's just an arm of the major. Each of the other divisions that we talked about, you know, Republic Records, Island Records, and so on, are similarly subdivided. So while it might seem that there are all these dozens and dozens of record labels, all these separate companies, the truth is that many of them are owned by one of the three majors. But if you add in all the independent record companies around the world, we have, like I said, probably thousands of record companies all doing one thing, finding music for us to listen to. I found a song about record labels. It's a cover of a Nick Lowe song from 1991 released on an indie label called Demon Music Group, which was owned by BBC Studios. The cover is by Wilco. It came out in 2011 on DBPM Records, which is another indie company run by Wilco themselves. But they get marketing help from Anti Records, which is a sister label to Epitaph Records. And Anti has a deal with Republic Records for distribution. And Republic is one of the sub-labels of the Universal Music Group. Did you get all that?
8: Oh, yes.

0: Now we move to the letter M. M is for manager. What exactly does an artist manager do? Well, basically, the manager takes care of all the business stuff so the artist can concentrate on the music. A manager may be a person or it may be an organization. The goal of the manager is to develop the career of the artist. The manager aids with all the business decisions. The manager is concerned with media coverage. And the manager works with the artist to promote demos to labels and venues and agents. Now, let's stop there and talk about the word agent. In the world of music, an agent is the person or organization responsible for getting the artist gigs. This is very different from what an agent does in movies and television. In that world, the agent can also be very much like a manager. So we're talking about something completely different here. But anyway, I kind of digress here. In music, the manager is the business person, while the agent is the person who gets you shows. Okay, wait, there's one more thing. And that's road manager, also known as the tour manager. This is the person who goes on the road with the artist to make sure that everything is organized and goes according to plan. They make sure the band is on the bus. They make sure that they get to the gig. They make sure that the venue follows through on their commitments and so on. Basically, they herd cats. Back to managers. They are motivated by a commission. They get anywhere from 15 to 20% of the artist's income stream. The more money the artist makes, the more money the manager gets to take home. Managers can also become very well known unto themselves. Elvis had the awful Colonel Tom Parker. What a corrupt guy he was. Brian Epstein brought the Beatles from obscurity to superstardom before he was succeeded by Alan Klein. Led Zeppelin fans may have heard many stories about Peter Grant. Tony DeFries worked with David Bowie during the 1970s. And the very mention of the name Don Arden struck fear into many a heart. Sex Pistols manager Malcolm McLaren was almost more famous than his band. Troy Carter was the person behind Lady Gaga and has become an important tech entrepreneur. Then there's Scooter Braun. He looks after Justin Bieber. And then there's Paul McGuinness, who managed U2 for 34 years, from the time they were teenagers until 2014. And now U2 is managed by Guy Ossiri, who also runs fairs for Madonna. I had a chance to talk to Paul back in 2004 as U2 was about to release their How to Dismantle an Atomic Bomb album. This will give you an idea of how a manager needs to think.
1: Most artists run out of steam somewhere along the way. They either reach a creative plateau and just start repeating themselves, or a group might become a solo singer. The Police or the Pretenders effectively did that. There are very few examples of what U2 have achieved, and one of the things that that process delivers, I suppose, is the opportunity to correct your mistakes, either in business or in particularly in business and on the legal side. And we were able to recapture all the copyrights of the songs, which had been

0: know, we did the usual sort of new artist deals at the beginning, and you know, it's not really a moral question, but a new artist usually ends up signing away the copyrights to their material, both in the song and in the master. We did that, but over a series of renegotiations over the years, we were able to take them back, so that one of the things I'm most proud of in professional terms is that U2 own every song they ever wrote. They own every song they ever wrote, and they own every master recording they ever made. And those are their property, and they will be the property of their grandchildren. And I think that's fair. We always thought it would be pathetic to be good at the music and bad at the business. So that was something that the band were always prepared to do. They were prepared to put time into understanding the business and what was important and what wasn't important about the music industry, and they had the discipline to, you know, at a time when they were really quite young, to take smaller advances, if you like, but greater control over their own careers. And those sort of things are, you know, there are a lot of traps for the unwary and the naive artist, and U2 seem to have avoided most of them.
1: This is for us.

You too, once managed by Paul McGinnis, now managed by Guy Osiri. The next word in our music industry glossary is mastering. The recording process goes like this. Songs are recorded, then the songs are mixed, which means all the different parts, like the vocals and the guitars and the drums and so on, are balanced in the most pleasing ways, and then mixed down from all those extra tracks to just two stereo tracks. Then we have mastering. This is the final preparation of that two-track recording, balancing out the volume without messing with the mix, polishing the final sound of the songs with things like equalization and other studio tools. And this is done by a mastering engineer. A guy by the name of Andy Wallace applied the sharp sheen to Nirvana's Nevermind album. He accentuated the high frequencies to the two-track mix supplied by the band and producer Butch Vig. This helped the songs really cut through. By comparison, the studio mix sounds a little muffled and dull. But the most famous of all mastering engineers has to be a guy named Bob Ludwig. His credits include more than 3,000 albums from 1,300 artists, ranging from Led Zeppelin to Daft Punk. Here's an example of his work. It took four producers to help Coldplay create the Viva La Vida album, but it was up to Bob to give it its final sparkle.

Play and Viva La Vida, a recording mastered by Bob Ludwig. Oh, and before we leave this topic, we should mention remastering. This is when the old recordings are brought out of the vault, the old two-track recordings, and are cleaned up and otherwise enhanced with modern studio tools. They're then put back into the marketplace as allegedly new and improved versions of songs that we already know. Some are worth the purchase, some are not. One more from the letter M, and that word is metadata. This is a very, very important thing in the world of digital music. And for our purposes, we're only going to focus on what this means for music because there's other types of metadata. Anyway, metadata is data within data. Let's say you buy a song from iTunes. Inaudibly embedded within the music is a list of attributes about that song. At the very least, this means the title of the song, the name of the artist, the album title, the genre of music, the track number on the album on which it appears, the year the song was released, artwork, lyrics, and liner notes. It can also include the name of the composer, the name of the record label, the publisher, the date the file was created, the ISRC number, something that we talked about on the last show, which is the song's unique international standard recording code number, and any number of other things that identify the song right down to the most granular level. Even things like email addresses and phone numbers could be, if you wanted to, be encoded in a song's metadata. You can examine metadata in iTunes. Just click on any song, right-click, and choose Song Info, and you'll see what's there. Let's do that with the way we used to do from Queens of the Stone Age. I bought this from the iTunes store, and iTunes is very good at filling in all the metadata fields. I have the title of the song, here's the artist, here's the album. Here are the names of all the composers. It's labeled as an alternative song released in 2017. And it's track 2 of 9 on the Villains album. I also have the artwork, lyrics, and a bunch of technical information related to the song. Bitrate, sample rate, and so on. Metadata is really important, especially in the era of streaming. The better you tag your song, the more metadata you include in that file, the easier it will be to identify this exact recording so that when it's streamed, it'll be logged correctly, and you'll be paid. If there is one plea I have to labels and artists, it's please, please make sure your metadata is correct and complete. If it isn't, you could actually end up leaving a lot.

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0: This is the second half of a two-parter on music industry terms. The goal is to help you speak music industry. And we're up to the letter P and the phrase Performing Rights Organization, which is sometimes abbreviated as just PRO, P-R-O. Pretty much every country around the world has at least one of these organizations. These are companies that collect money on behalf of artists and copyright holders for public performances of songs. The main one in Canada is called SOCAN. That stands for the Society of Composers, Authors, and Music Publishers of Canada. It grants licenses to anything and anywhere that plays music in public. And then they distribute that money, the money they get from the licenses, to owners of that music. Clubs and venues play music in public, so they need a SOCAN license. Stores, restaurants, businesses, offices. And how much they pay is determined by a series of parameters like floor space and number of speakers and a bunch of other things. Radio stations play music as part of their business model, so it's only fair for the stations to compensate copyright holders for the use of their music. In Canada, the amount of commercial radio station, like the one you're listening to now, how much they pay depends on their revenue. The more money the station makes through selling advertising, the more the station pays our performing rights organization. Canada also has a second organization called ReSound. It collects a similar sort of fee from music users called Neighboring Rights. While SOCAN fees go to the songwriters, composers, and music publishers, Neighboring Rights fees go to the musicians on a recording and the record label. Then there's another fee collected by the Canadian Musical Reproduction Rights Agency. When a business, like a radio station, makes a copy of a song, let's say transferring a digital file from one hard drive to another, that's a musical reproduction, and the station has to pay an annual fee for the privilege of making that copy. In the U.S., things are different. The three main performing rights organizations are ASCAP, BMI, and CSAC. They collect for public performances, too. But when songs are played on American radio, the only fee stations pay are to the songwriters and the publisher. Nothing goes to the performers or the holder of the song's copyright. Why is this the deal in America? Well, because American radio stations believe that their airtime has value as promotion. Hey, we play your song on our station, which is like advertising what you do. Therefore, we don't believe we owe you anything. The United States is one of the few countries in the world that has this attitude. So what does it mean? Well, if your band records and releases a cover, in other words, a song you did not write, and that song becomes a hit on the radio, you earn zero from that song for its radio play. No fees for you. However, the songwriter and the publisher do get paid. Now, compare that to Canada, where because of other things that we have, like neighboring rights and CMRRA fees, you will get something for your cover. This was a big hit for the Red Hot Chili Peppers. The best estimate is that it's been played on North American radio about 250,000 times. Most of that airplay came in the United States, where the Chili Peppers earned nothing for their efforts. It was the songwriter, Stevie Wonder. He got all the money. But in Canada, the Chili Peppers were paid.

There are many performing rights organizations around the planet. Maybe you've seen abbreviations like PRS or PPL. They work out of Britain. Germany has GEMA, G-E-M-A, which stands for something in German that I can't pronounce. And ditto France's SACEM. The next word in our music industry glossary is producer. In the movie business, the producer is the person who raises the money for the production of the film. In the music business, the producer is the person who oversees the making of a recording of a song or an album. His or her goal is to take the material from the artist and turn it into the best possible finished product. The producer will help with songwriting, arranging, the technical arrangements within the studio, managing the budget, and mixing the music. Depending on the situation, the producer may be called to hire the appropriate session musicians to help with the recording process. The best producers are also coaches and psychologists and lion tamers and peacemakers. Dealing with musicians as they create can be a very, very tricky sort of thing. There are two ways that producers get paid. Some take a flat fee. Just, you know, pay me for my time and we're done. Others take a piece of the action when it comes to the sales and other revenue generated by that music. Here are some names that you may have encountered. George Martin, who is famous for his work with the Beatles. Daniel Lanois, the Canadian, was a big part of U2's success. Steve Lillywhite, Quincy Jones, Rick Rubin, Dr. Dre, Butch Vig, Danger Mouse, Jimmy Iovine, Mutt Lange, John Leckie, Nigel Godrich, Brian Eno. All men, right? Well, that's been the case for decades, although there are some women in the mix as well. Kim Gordon of Sonic Youth, Linda Perry, and Sylvia Massey, who has worked with everyone from System of a Down to the Chili Peppers to the Smashing Pumpkins. She also produced and engineered Tool's Undertow album from 1993.

0: Tool's Prison Sex from the Undertow album, and the producer there was Sylvia Massey. One more term for this program, and in a moment we'll come back with it, and it's also brought to you by the letter P.
1: Stack TV has fall's biggest all stacked up.
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0: We have one more music industry term, and it's from the letter P, and that's publishing. Now, you've no doubt heard about an artist getting a publishing deal. And we've talked about paying publishers over the last two programs. So what exactly does publishing mean? In the old days, and I'm talking about more than 100 years ago, it meant just that. A songwriter would take a song to a company who would then publish it as sheet music. Then that company would send out representatives to try to get performers to add it to their repertoire. If people in the audience liked the song, they would hopefully seek out the sheet music so they could play it for themselves at home. This is long before the recorded music industry developed into what it is today. Some of these publishing reps back in the day would even stand out in the street singing the song, hoping that someone would come up to them and say, "Hey, Joe, that's a mighty fine tune you're belting out there. Where might I get a copy of the sheet music?" When player pianos came along, these were pianos that played themselves using these big rolls of perforated paper that were loaded inside, music publishers would publish them too. Fast forward a couple of decades, and we finally get the modern definition of music publishing. A company signs a deal with a songwriter who assigns the copyright, literally the right to copy, to that song. We talked about that in part one. And from that point on, the music publisher tries to get that songwriter's music into more places, such as with other artists and movies, TV commercials, whatever, which, by the way, are known as sync or synchronization rights. The publisher also protects the music from being ripped off. You don't want somebody else, you know, copying the song or performing the song without paying the appropriate fees. And finally, the publisher collects royalties based on what they've managed to do with that music and then pays the songwriter. When you hear of a new band signing a publishing deal, it's very possible that they get an advance against future earnings of their songs. This helps a new artist get established. Once, or if that advance is paid off, the publisher will continue to receive a commission for the work they do on behalf of the songwriter. Publishing is a very important piece of intellectual property, and the publisher's job is to protect and exploit that property. And ownership of one's publishing is a very, very, very big deal. Artists are often duped into signing away their publishing rights to a record label, or to a manager, or to a producer, or somebody else. These are among the worst record industry disputes and rip-offs. It's how the Beatles managed to lose control of a vast number of their songs. Biggest band ever, and they weren't making money from so many of their songs that they released before 1966. Here's an example of how getting publishing wrong can ruin everything. In 1997, Richard Ashcroft of The Verve came up with a song called Bittersweet Symphony. He was inspired by an old record he found somewhere. It was the Rolling Stones Songbook, a collection of covers by the Andrew Lug Oldham Orchestra. It was released in 1965. Now, Lug Oldham was the original manager of the Rolling Stones, and back then it was common to take hits of the day and arrange them for fans of easy listening music. I mean, really water them down so people who were offended by rock and roll wouldn't be offended by these rock and roll songs. And that's really what we have here. It was a record of orchestral versions of Rolling Stones songs that were recorded in 1965 and earlier. On this record was Andrew Lug Oldham's interpretation of the Stones song The Last Time from 1965.

same song, but arranged for orchestra and slowed down a bit. Richard Ashcroft loved that five-note progression, so he went to his people and asked them to license permission to use that snippet from Abco Music, the company that owned the publishing and the copyright to that song. Permission was granted in exchange for 50% of any money the song made. Okay, that was steep, 50%, but okay, fine, whatever. From there, the Verve went on and recorded Bittersweet Symphony. They slapped it at the beginning of their 1997 album, Urban Hymns, and they saw it become a big hit, the biggest of their career, actually. But Abco Music, which, by the way, was controlled by Alan Klein, the guy who managed to get all that music away from the Beatles back in the 60s, freaked out when they heard the final product. Abco Music sued, saying that the Verve used more of the sample than was spelled out in the licensing agreement. Abco Records sued the Verve for plagiarism, which, as we've seen, alleges a breach of copyright, publishing rights, and intellectual property. And their terms were simple. All right, give us 100% of the money made from this song, or we will force you to recall every single copy of the song and album from every store and radio station and whatever worldwide. To add insult to this, Andrew Lou Goldham also sued the band, claiming the Verve also owed him money for something known as royalties. A royalty is the income the owner of a song gets from the use of the song. We already talked about airplay royalties when we spoke about performing rights agencies. In this case, we're talking about a mechanical royalty. That's what an artist makes for having a song included on a CD and whatever sales that CD achieves. Because Urban Hymns was a successful record, Lou Goldham figured he was owed $1.7 million. So the Verve was over a barrel. They had no choice but to surrender to Abco Music and Andrew Lou Goldham. The songwriting credits were quickly amended from saying that the song belonged to Ashcroft to Ashcroft Jagger Richards. And from that point on, Mick Jagger and Keith Richards made 100% of the money from the publishing of Bittersweet Symphony. And as yet another kick in the teeth, Abco almost immediately licensed the Verve recording, which they now owned, to Nike for a TV commercial. Now, remember back in 1997, this sort of thing was seen as the height of selling out. It just wasn't cool. You did not use a cool song to sell something. This destroyed the Verve's artistic integrity in the eyes of their indie fan base, even though it wasn't the band's fault, and they had nothing to do with it. And, oh, there was a final shot. Bittersweet Symphony was nominated for a Grammy Award in the category of Best Song. And the ballot listed the songwriters of Bittersweet Symphony as Jagger Richards. Oh, and I'm still not quite done. The sample that Verve took from the Andrew Lou Goldham version of The Last Time, that was written for the song by an orchestral arranger named David Whittaker. He wrote it. He wrote that five-note bit. Where do you think his credits appear? Nowhere. Nowhere.

0: Back in a moment.
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13: From the National Newsroom of the Canadian Press, I'm Karen Rebo. Some members of British Columbia's Tawasin First Nation lined the road, drummed, and chanted as the bodies of two elders were loaded into coroner's vehicles outside a shopping center south of Vancouver. The two were killed and two others were hurt when they were struck by a pickup truck outside the Tawasin Mills Mall as others were walking to mark the National Day for Truth and Reconciliation. Delta Police believe the tragedy was set off by a medical emergency involving the truck's driver. Premier David Eby extended his sympathies from a separate ceremony in Kamloops.
14: They're asking for our thoughts. They're asking for our prayers in this moment for them, for the families who have been affected.
13: Prime Minister Mark Carney is expected to announce today that an oil pipeline to the West Coast will be designated as a project of national interest under the Building Canada Act. Carney is scheduled to be in Fort McMurray, Alberta, with Premier Danielle Smith to deliver the news. It would be the first project to receive the designation since Ottawa passed Bill C-5 more than a year ago. The act gives Ottawa the power to issue special conditions for projects covering a dozen federal laws in order to help them proceed. Industry Minister Melanie Joly says the government is evaluating all its options after an Ontario steel producer announced hundreds of job cuts this week. Stelco plans to lay off as many as 500 workers at its Hamilton and Lake Erie facilities. But Joly says the 2024 approval of American company Cleveland-Cliffs taking over Stelco depended on a number of mandatory five-year commitments.
15: Everything is on the table because there were clear commitments that were made under the Investment Canada Act for Stelco to buy one of our key companies at the time with a key facility, and they've not abided by these commitments.
13: One part of that deal included maintaining at least the same number of unionized workers and most non-unionized workers as when the deal was announced. The minimum wage is going up in five provinces today. The bumps of between 25 and 40 cents come in Ontario, Prince Edward Island, Nova Scotia, Manitoba, and Saskatchewan. Amazing stories of heroism are now being told involving that terrifying cockpit knife fight on board a Fly Dubai flight yesterday. The injured pilot managed to get the cockpit door open. That's when passengers stepped in to help. One is being praised for putting the attacking pilot in a chokehold and stopping that rapid descent. Here's ABC's Tom Sufi Burridge.
0: That violent descent ripping off pieces of the tail, but miraculously everyone survived. Yaniv Hayoun was one of the men who subdued the attacker, helping level the plane, telling reporters it was a do-or-die situation.
13: This is the Canadian Press. In sports, Wednesday night's NHL action saw Easton Cowan get a goal and an assist as the Toronto Maple Leafs picked up their first victory of the season, 2-1 over the New York Islanders. Anthony Stolarz had 26 saves, while Colton Sissons scored his first goal for Toronto a night after the Leafs lost to the Montreal Canadiens.
3: Gets the effort. Not easy going into a back-to-back like we did with a short camp, and showed up and played a pretty good game.
13: In baseball playoff action, Max Fried dominated Boston in the playoffs for the second straight year, and the New York Yankees romped over the Red Sox 9-2 for a two-game AL wildcard series sweep. The Chicago White Sox scored a 7-3 win over Houston to sweep their series, and San Diego swept the Chicago Cubs out of the NL wildcard series with a 4-1 win. And a 10th inning homer for Philadelphia earned a 4-3 victory over Atlanta that sends that series to a decisive third game. From the Canadian Press, I'm Karen Rebo.
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16: Welcome in. Pull up a bar stool. Coming up on The Last Show tonight, here are some of the things we're going to cover. For years, we thought a cat parasite could get into people's brains, infect their minds, and make them take more risks. Cute. In 10 minutes' time, we'll ask, what if the parasite toxoplasmosis isn't controlling you at all? Maybe reckless people just find the parasite first. Then after that, every time we think we understand what ancient Mars looks like, Mars says, nah-uh. Perseverance rover has uncovered evidence of hot water once moving through the red planet's rocks. So why does that make the search for ancient life on Mars more interesting? That halfway through the hour. Okay, those are some of the things we're going to cover on the show today. There's going to be more. Let's dive in. The 2022 volcanic eruption in Tonga was already extraordinary. We're going to tell you about it. It was kind of amazing. But a new mapping of the seafloor shows that the volcano's center dropped more than a kilometer. Basically, it collapsed, which I guess explains the tsunamis that happened afterward, the atmospheric blast, and of course, the destroyed underwater cables. Nobody ever thinks of the cables. I am here with Professor Jesse Rogerson from York University to go over some interesting science news. Jesse, first of all, welcome to the show.
17: Thank you.
16: When I think of volcanoes, I think of them erupting, and then the magma or the lava or whatever you want to call it, lava, it, it solidifies on the top, and the volcano kind of grows. Mm-hmm. And we're also taught that certain islands in the ocean are the results of volcanoes growing after eruption. But it turns out this new research is saying that volcanoes can shrink or collapse after eruption.
17: Well, so yeah, like a great example of what you just said is the Hawaiian Island chain, which is a big shield volcanoes that grow slowly over time. And there's a hot magma spot underneath that chain. And as the continental plate drifts over top of the hot magma spot, it slowly builds new islands. And that's why you have a big island and then slowly smaller islands after, trailing behind as they erode away in the ocean. So that's just slowly building. But you can, that's a type of volcano. That's the shield volcano, which is a much less explosive type of volcanic eruption. But there's some pretty crazy explosive types of eruptions that can blow mountains apart, like Mount St. Helens, right in the northwest United States.
18: In Yellowstone, yeah, I'm worried about that thing erupting again and killing us all. But we'll talk about that.
17: So the Honga one, where it was this massive explosive eruption on this small island in the Pacific, and a lot happened. So first of all, the plume created was huge. Lots of dust and gas was released into the atmosphere,
18: and it destroyed internet cables. Yes. Won't anyone think of the poor cables?
17: It disrupted cables. But what the interesting thing is, calderas, which is where a lot of the magma is held before it erupts, it's like the crater on the top of a volcano, often collapses during eruptions. The question is when. And so this study was, did the caldera of this volcano collapse during eruption or slowly after eruption? Because that has huge implications on things like tsunamis, which is like the bigger problem here, not the cables. And so what they realize is that as you
18: I really like the internet, Jesse, but I also
17: Starlink,
18: like
17: human, we got Starlink, it's okay.
18: But I also like human life, so I guess we're more worried about the tsunamis.
17: So they're saying, listen, these underwater volcanoes, we really don't know what's going on. Calderas can, and they've proved that the caldera of that one collapsed very quickly during eruption. Therefore, we should be going around and looking at all the ones, the underwater volcanoes near populated areas, and analyze them like crazy to see if those calderas can collapse as well.
18: I'm an armchair geologist. Is the basic premise that when there's a big eruption, a lot of schmutz comes out of the earth? The earth is now empty of schmutz, and then it collapses because there's no schmutz holding the earth together. Is that the basic?
17: I am also an armchair geologist, being an astronomer myself, but that is roughly the right idea. Yes.
18: All right. That I'm calling what's in a volcano and the magma and the lava schmutz. It is schmutzy. Let's go to our next story here. It's kind of a wild link that a new analysis of people who have cancer, that some of those cases of cancer, about 10-12%, are linked to infections. Mm-hmm. I always thought cancer was something you got from like a mutation. You know, you got unlucky, you were tanning in the sun and the sun hit your skin and boom, you got melanoma, sadly. I never thought of it as linked to like an infection that could potentially be preventable. It's kind of an interesting way to look at it, and it's an interesting finding. Do you want to walk me through it a bit?
17: Yeah, of course. So, and it's not that you're wrong. Most cancers, that's the way it happens. There's some genetic things to it. So, if you have cancer in your family history, doctors usually want to screen you more. And then there's the random mutation of it all. So, like as our cells rebuild, use the DNA to make new cells, like things can happen. You can get hit by a cosmic ray. You can get blasted by the sun. You can have a little bit of radiation. You can mess up those important things that are happening on a cellular level and create a mutation. And then the mutation runs away on itself and creates masses or really bad things. So And according to the study, that's still the more dominant way that you get cancer. The thing is that there's this other pathway that you can get cancer that can be pretty treatable, preventable is the correct way of saying it. And the study found that 1 in 8 cancers worldwide are instigated by having an infection beforehand. So the big ones they're talking, like probably the one that's easiest to talk about is the HPV, the human papillomavirus.
18: Oh yeah, I guess I did know that HPV can cause cervical cancer.
17: Right, it causes cervical cancer. Now, right there, it's a virus that a person can get, that a woman can get, and that can get them unfortunately give them cervical cancer.
18: And men, however, you can get it too, and you can pass it on to women. So if you're young enough to get the vaccine, you should get the vaccine for HPV.
17: You just hit the story on the head. This is a type of cancer that is very preventable if HPV virus vaccine is taken. And this is actually proven in the data, because in 2006, the United States started using the human papillomavirus vaccine a lot. That's where it came onto the scene, and they started using it frequently. And women aged 20 to 31 have dropped 50% in their cervical cancer since.

0: linked, and if you take the steps to prevent yourself from getting these viruses, mm-hmm. like HPV, I think there's a certain age cutoff for that vaccine. I don't know what that age is. I think it's around 35, 40.
1: Yeah.
0: Talk to your doctor. We're not doctors.
1: So for all of this, right? That's the key. For in societies like ours, we have easy access to doctors, and we can get sick and go to the doctors, and the doctors can say, oh, you have this virus, let's do a treatment plan, and that's already preventing you. But if you go to other places around the world where that kind of thing doesn't exist, they don't get treated, they don't get the vaccines, cancers explode.
0: I am so excited to come back from the break here with Jesse Rogerson, a professor at York University, because we're about to talk about one of the coolest things I think ever. It's the toxoplasmosis parasite, which you may have, some percentage of the human population has, and it is said to change your behavior. Why does it do this? Well, it tries to change the behavior of mice to get them to like cats, because the parasite wants to reproduce in cats. It's very complicated, but it can also affect other mammals. But a new study says maybe it actually doesn't change your behavior the way you think and the way that I've talked about on this show. We'll tell you more about it after the break.
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0: Ever wonder about the shady corners of the internet where your personal private information can end up? I'm David Cooper, host of The Last Show, and I spent years as a software engineer in Silicon Valley, so I saw how data gets passed around on the internet. 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
5: All right, there is a parasite that is famous, and I've talked about at length on this show, I love it, that can basically turn a cautious animal into a reckless animal. Humans get it, and those who get infected with it are more likely to like skydive, to speed. Why does this happen? Well, it's designed, I guess, if you can think of a parasite being designed, but it's evolved to infect mice so that mice will be more friendly to cats, so they'll be more likely to be eaten, and then the thing can breed in the cat's belly. Why does it want the cat to be, the mouse to be less afraid of the cat to be eaten? But it basically changes the behavior of the mouse in their brain. I'm getting too excited. I hope I'm doing a good job explaining this. We're here with Jesse Rogerson. He's a professor at York University, and we're doing science news. Jesse, did I just explain how toxoplasmosis works well? And if I did or didn't, can you reiterate it for me?
6: Roughly speaking, yes. I was turned onto the story as I was reading it because I've read in my past a lot about various animals or various bacteria or fungi that can change their hosts' behavior. And I think that's just absolutely crazy that something can take over an animal and force it to do something, or maybe not force it, just change it, the desire of what it wants to do based on neurochemical things. And that is beneficial to the parasite. So this is Toxoplasma gondii is the name of this parasite. And the reason it's doing this is because this parasite can live in any warm-blooded animal, right? It can live anywhere. It can only reproduce inside of a feline. And I'm not exactly sure why that is the case, but that is
5: what it is. So it basically needs to get into the belly of a cat,
6: yes,
5: in order to like reproduce.
6: Yes.
5: But it can get it's called a secondary host, I believe. Like you can carry,
6: yes,
5: it. And the
6: right.
5: goal is that a cat should eat you. And of course, it's trying to infect mice. And
6: yeah.
5: How does it get a mouse that's infected more likely to get into a cat's belly where it can breed? It infects the brain and changes the mice's behavior, the mouse's.
6: Specifically, the mouse's. What's happening to the mouse is that it loses its ability to sense to smell feline urine. Cat urine.
5: It makes the mice attracted to the smell.
6: So
5: of urine.
6: Now there's another line that goes along that direction. So there's two things here. What this study is actually looking at is, are we in a chicken and egg problem here? Because so you say it changes the mouse's behavior to like them more. And that has been observed.
5: That was my understanding until this new research. Yes.
6: Now here's the thing though, is what if the mouse was just already more risk, more interested in risk. And if they're more interested in risk, then they'll overlap with things that would normally scare other mice more. So they'll go nearer to cats more often, and you'll find the parasite in them more often. So
5: it spreads through like through poop and pee, and so animals when they encounter you know, the refuse, the poop and pee of other animals, they're probably going to be scared of it because they're like, I don't want to get near this animal. But a mouse that's more adventurous is more likely to come into contact with the poop or pee of an infected animal. Is that kind of the claim, that the more adventurous mice are getting infected rather than the parasite changing their behavior?
6: Right. That's exactly
5: it. That ruins everything that I was excited about this topic.
6: Well,
5: because,
6: hold on, though. No. So here's the thing, though, because it's an open question still, because there is still clear laboratory results in lab with mice showing that a mouse that's infected with this parasite can no longer smell feline urine. So that automatically will make them go closer to urine and get infected or whatever. So like there's overlapping results here. There's basically what the researchers are saying is the best way to disentangle behavior from it, for a change in behavior from infection, would be to follow individuals for long periods of time. So you need to know that the mouse did not have the parasite. You need to follow them in the wild and watch what they do and how they change. If they're not adverse, if they're adverse to cats and then suddenly get infected and become less adverse to cats, then that's clear evidence. But what they do in the studies is they look at the populations individually, ones that are infected and ones that aren't, and that doesn't show that link going forward through time, the evolution of their behavior. So that's what they're really calling for.
5: I understand it all, but I want to talk about human behavior for a second.
6: All right.
5: Because those who are infected with toxoplasmosis, with the toxoplasmogondii, whatever parasite, are more likely to exhibit reckless behavior like speeding and skydiving.
6: Right, I've heard
5: that.
6: But
5: I wonder if included in that is not washing your hands after you go to the bathroom, or not washing your hands before you prepare food, and that's why you got infected. Your
6: that
5: reckless eating
6: reckless.
5: Habits
6: yes.
5: translate to your reckless behavioral habits.
6: Yes.
5: It's not that you were changed to go skydiving, it's that you never washed your hands before you prepared meat because you're reckless and you don't care about sanitation.
6: So that's exactly right. Please wash your hands after going to the washroom, everybody. But that's right. You know, is this a greater personal thing, or were you not a risky person and then you got infected and now you are a risky person? And if that can be proven on an individual by individual basis with a large enough statistical sample, then you could say that the parasite does change your behavior.
5: You've ruined one of my favorite topics, because it's not the first time I've covered toxoplasmosis or toxoplasmo, the parasite.
6: Gandhi. Yep. Mm-hmm.
5: But yeah, it's so fun to think of like how we can be infected.
6: Humans are crazy too, though. Like, we have so many overlapping reasons why we do our behavior. Cat animals are easier to study. They have less social things that they're
5: wanting. You haven't met my cat, Jesse. Let's go to our last story. It's an exciting one, an uplifting one, something to not worry about at all. And it has to do with the fact that civilization might end. And scientists are simulating repeatedly destroyed civilizations and which ones actually resurrect after like an asteroid or a nuclear destruction. What's going to happen if we destroy ourselves? Are we going to rise again? Are we going to be able to be of high tech? Are we going to have iPhones again? Will we go through the Stone Ages and figure out how to master metal and circuits and combustion engines?
6: Maybe. So this study comes out of trying to answer the question about the Fermi paradox. The Fermi paradox is, if technologically advanced civilizations are common, how come we haven't been contacted yet?
5: Maybe they took one look at us and said, these people are annoying, we don't want to talk to them.
6: That is one possibility.
5: It's the same reason I don't get invited to cool parties is the reason aliens haven't sent us any radio signals.
6: Yes, exactly, right? Or maybe they just don't want you to host any of their radio shows. You know, like, maybe that's what it is. But what they're trying to do is disentangle rise to technological advancement with how long we stay technologically advanced, which is actually part of the Drake equation. You know the Drake equation, estimating aliens in the universe. So what this study did is it created 10 different types of societies and had them govern themselves differently based on things like how well they use their resources, how hierarchical they are, power dynamics, as well as various ecological disasters and things like that. So they had all these like variables, and for each one of those 10 different societies, they ran them through 200 simulations of things that could happen, and they would let them rise to technological advancement through some simulation, and then eventually get destroyed through like ecological disaster, asteroids, or maybe destroying themselves, and then watch to see if these technologically advanced societies would then rebound and become technologically advanced again. And the goal was to see what happens. Do all of the types of societies rebound, or do they not? And they found that 7 out of 10 times, the there's large stretches of time where societies like ours will be technologically dormant. And we're in that rebuilding phase. And they will rebuild again at some point, but we're dormant for a long stretch of time. And this has a huge impact on things like, if there's technologically advancement societies out there, maybe they're just dormant right now and we're not
5: overlapping. Because they destroyed themselves, so we shouldn't be feel so bad if, like, the Russians and the Americans hit the nuclear button or an asteroid hits us and we can't figure out how to Bruce Willis it and get rid of it. Like, basically, like, it's inevitable that we will rise again, but we'll never really get to the point of interplanetary travel, inter-solar system travel.
6: Yeah, there were three societies that were able to stay technologically advanced forever, and they required egalitarian societies that used resources well and protected everything.
5: Yeah, I'm laughing because that ain't us, Jesse.
6: No, unfortunately not.
5: Another society that could do farewell? Any of them look like us at all?
6: No, they don't.
5: They're all nicer than us, basically.
6: Yeah, but to be fair, this is a preprint. These are simulations. It's not peer reviewed yet. It's just an interesting conversation to have about why we haven't been contacted yet.
5: And an interesting conversation to have is the one I do with you every week, Jesse Rogerson, professor at York University. Thank you for being here.
6: Good to be here. Thank you.
5: Just ahead, the planet Mars wasn't always cold and dead. We just found evidence of ancient hot water underground. Could Mars have once supported life? We'll answer that next.
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5: The planet Mars, if you look at it closely, it has landscapes that look bizarrely like coral reefs. Except, of course, there's no coral and certainly no tropical vacation to be had there. These rippled layers on the surface of the planet may instead be a sort of geological diary of ancient Martian climate change. Let's talk about this here with Sarah Ruckheimer, an astrophysicist, an astrobiologist, and professor at the University of Edinburgh. Sarah, welcome to the show.
13: Thanks for having me.
5: So, coral reef on Mars? Should I pack my bags and head over there and enjoy the beach? Like, was there ancient life? What is this evidence of? What kind of parallels can we draw from what we see on the surface of Mars to here on Earth?
13: Yeah, so first off, it looks like a coral reef, but it's not a coral reef.
5: Oh, way to rain on my parade.
13: I know. It just has these wavy structures. It's really beautiful. I definitely recommend all listeners go check out High Rise. It's spelled H-I-R-I-S-E, High Rise. Images of Mars, they're beautiful. So we have on the Mars Reconnaissance Orbiter this really high-resolution camera, and it takes just stunning images of Mars, and this is one of them, you know, that we can see. And when you look at it, it looks blue. It almost looks ethereal, and you might be like, wait, but I thought Mars is red. And indeed, you're correct. These are false color images.
5: Boo.
13: I know.
5: Artist's impression.
13: You wouldn't see blue. Yeah, the structures are there, but they would be kind of more your darker browns. And they're just showing weathering patterns, and they're colored this way so you can see the contrast more and you can kind of see the structures, but that's not a true color image.
5: Okay, so I'm looking at them. They are absolutely gorgeous. Almost
13: gorgeous.
5: Not otherworldly, almost Earth-like.
13: Yeah.
5: But why does this kind of layering, why does it interest climate scientists? What does it say about the history of the planet? Like, what are they, I guess, is what I'm asking.
13: Yeah, so they're geological features that have been sculpted by dust storms, perhaps water interactions at some point, or underground water, erosion, and these sorts of features we can kind of study to see how is the Martian surface evolving. And one thing that we're interested in is like how did early Earth, or early Mars, excuse me, look like? Could it have had life? Would it have been habitable? And so that links to another discovery that's been in the news about seeing the evidence of past water on Mars, and indeed fairly warm water where you have some volcanic activity and you have this water rock interaction. And so some of what we see on Mars is kind of the remnants of seeming water features, rivers and lakes and things like that on the surface. And then some of the features are just sculpted by wind or, you know, maybe early volcanic turnover. And so we're trying to figure out what each of these features mean. And I think there's one important one to keep in mind. It was really big in the news a few years ago where they said they thought they saw liquid water on Mars today. I don't know if you or your listeners
5: remember
13: that.
5: I was hoping you weren't going to say the face on Mars. That was the 90s. But yeah. I do remember this. The thing is, you hear a big story like this, you get all excited, and then it kind of quiets down. And then when they actually get like a more revised answer and it's less sensational, we don't hear about it.
13: I know. Well, indeed. In fact, this is still kind of in the public conversation. I even heard Neil deGrasse Tyson speak, and he mentioned this liquid water on Mars. And it's like, no, that's been kind of overproven. You know, it's just
5: must have been nice watching
13: sliding.
5: Neil deGrasse Tyson talk and thinking to yourself, oh, he's operating on old news. He might not be right.
13: I emailed him the update because I was like, everything was great, but this was one fact that hasn't withstood the test of time, and that is that these steep slopes have sand fall, and that's what seemingly was causing what looked to us like water flowing, but it was just the steepness of these dunes that had sliding sand. And so these are the sorts of things we want to look at. We want to try to figure out, is this liquid water? How excited should we be? Versus, is this wind? Is this falling sand? And that's just for today, let alone, you know, going back in history, trying to figure out with examining minerals and whatnot to see, was there more definitive signs of liquid water, which there are for the early history.
5: So the takeaway from these kind of a reef-like structures, they give us insight into what the climate of the planet looked like a long time ago, likely?
13: Yeah, so every rock and valley has its own story, and we're just trying to piece together what's happening on Mars now and also what happened before.
5: If we zoom to now and we go to the Perseverance rover, the water story on Mars, mm-hmm. what's the current thinking with the knowledge that the thinking may change as we get new and different evidence?
13: Yeah, so what we're seeing is, and this is not controversial, we're just seeing evidence of past water on Mars. That's been known for a long time. But what's interesting about this is we're seeing it's hot groundwater. So we're seeing some minerals that only form in these certain systems where it's hotter water and interacting with rock and through this molten material or volcanic activity. And so I think that's interesting where you're seeing, this sort of mineralogical evidence of a type of water rock interaction. And that's really cool. It just is further evidence. We already have known this, but it's just further evidence that early Mars probably was habitable and a place where microbial life could have flourished.
5: Why hot underwater groundwater, why hot underground groundwater? I'm still not making sense. Why is this of such interest? And where does this heat come from? Is it from the core of the planet?
13: Yeah, so when Mars formed, of course, it had more heat from formation. And when it had a molten core before it froze out, that happened pretty quickly. But it was just a warmer place as it's, you know, planet formation is a fairly violent process, right? It's a bunch of collisions of objects. And when you have these collisions, you get a lot of heat and molten rock and magma, and that slowly cools over time. So Mars has remained cold for billions of years, but the first, you know, half billion year or so, it was, at first very hot, and then a period probably of more temperate climates. And so what we're seeing is these mineral veins that contain features that seemingly show us that hot water circulated through these volcanic rocks. And that's pretty cool because that's where we think, you know, perhaps life evolved on Earth is in these hydrothermal systems that you have water, rock, and heat, and the sort of chemical gradients that could give you energy for kickstarting life and metabolism. So I just think it's more evidence that we need to go to Mars, look for either fossilized evidence of life or current life in the deep subsurface, and check it out.
5: The most important question on this story, though, did Neil deGrasse Tyson email you back and thank you?
13: No, he did not.
5: Rude. Okay. I want to zoom away from Mars as we go to our next topic, which we'll cover after the break here with Sarah Rugheimer, a professor of astrophysics from the University of Edinburgh in the UK, or in Scotland, depending on, you know, we won't go there. But the planets, they all kind of rotate about their axis the right way up, so to speak. But there is one that is tilted on its side. And I'm curious as to why. It's Uranus. And when we come back, we'll tell you why. And I promise I won't make any off-color jokes.
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5: Let me let you in on something I learned after 15 years working as a software engineer in Silicon Valley. 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I'm David Cooper, host of The Last Show. 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
5: Most planets spin more or less upright in our solar system. But there's one that is completely tilted on its side, Uranus. And it looked at that arrangement and just said, no, I don't want to do it the way the other planets are. Why is it this outlier? And why do the other planets seem to be upright? Not knocked over. Let's talk about this here with Sarah Ruckheimer, a professor of astrophysics and an astrobiologist at the University of Edinburgh in Scotland. Check out her Audible. No, not the Audible thing. Let's talk about the Great Courses thing. It's Experience James Webb, Experiencing James Webb, The Invisible Universe Revealed. You can check that out on the Great Courses. Okay, Sarah, welcome in. Why is Uranus like this? Why is it on its side?
13: I mean, the short answer is we don't know for sure. This is we're trying to do modeling of the system and how different gravitational interactions could have basically caused Uranus to be completely tilted on its side. And it's kind of rolling, you know, around its axis as it orbits the sun.
5: It's got a wobble.
13: It's very strange. It's so cool, though, because it means that like a year, you know, on the dark side of Uranus would last like 21 years. You know, you'd be in darkness. And so it's a weird place to think about.
5: Yeah, like if Earth were like that, let's say the South Pole was kind of mostly facing to the sun, that area would be hot. It would not really experience nightfall much. And then the other pole would just be like a dark, frigid. It'd be a very strange place to live indeed.
13: Yeah. So I think it's just interesting also from like how this whole planet is experiencing heat from the sun, and it's partly due to this very weird orbit. And you said something that maybe listeners are not aware of, but most planets are rotating more or less kind of in the way we would expect. And that's because if you think about how a planetary system forms, it's from a giant cloud of gas, and that gas is slowly rotating in one direction or the other. And whatever direction it's rotating, as it collapses due to gravity and the star in the center forms,
5: it would follow that the axis sort of is a, if that cloud is like a disc, it would follow that the axis of the planet forming from stuff in the disc would be aligned with the disc, which would be about, you know,
13: exactly. As it's collapsing, just like a figure skater bringing in their hands, it's spinning faster and it's all in this line. And so this is why we tend to have planets mostly in a line. They're all rotating in the direction that we're traveling, except for Venus. And so, and in this case, also Uranus is weirdly tilted on its axis. Venus is rotating the other way, odd, you know, and Uranus is just totally tilted on its side. And so something happened to make that happen.
5: The obvious explanation, and I'm an armchair, you might even call me an astrologer. No, we won't go there. The obvious explanation, and the thing that I think that I learned way back when, is that just something likely hit it, like an asteroid, knocked it out of its kind of correct spin, if you will, into this bizarre spin. Is the case closed on that one? Like, is there a good evidence for that, or is it just a hypothesis and we don't really know?
13: Yeah, so these are hypotheses of how it happened. And what this recent research showed is maybe you don't need these collisions. Maybe it's just moons that are kind of gravitationally pulling it in different ways and causing its tilt to change. So, you know, and if there was a collision, they, you know, it could have happened, but it may not have done the tilt that we thought. And so there's kind of, I guess, competing models at this point. I wouldn't say we definitely have an answer as to Uranus's history, and hopefully more modeling will figure out if there are observables we can see now that will determine one of these ways or the other. But what they did is they're looking at these ancient moons of a enough size and where they're located could just cause this extreme tilt due to gravitational interactions. And that would have happened before the collision.
5: Oh, interesting. Well, let's talk about moons a little bit more. Moons can have water on them. Europa's the one that sort of famously has a lot of water on it, or ice,
13: yeah,
5: at least.
13: Yeah, water and ice, both. Mm-hmm.
5: And when I think of moons or even larger objects, planets, when I think of, like, I don't know, being smashed by an asteroid, I think of, okay, that's enough to just get rid of its ocean, just kind of vaporize the ocean, kill the ocean. If a rock hit Earth, I'd assume we'd look more like Mars after something like that. I'm not right in this based on some new modeling. Is this a good setup for what we're about to talk about here?
13: Absolutely. So definitely giant collisions happen all the time, again, especially at the formation of a system where you have a lot of material flying around.
5: I saw Armageddon. I saw what happened with Bruce Willis. I'm aware that asteroids can hit objects. Yes.
13: Absolutely. And when they're big, they can really catastrophically disrupt the system. So, you know, Earth's moon formed from a giant collision. And so Earth was actually collided with a Mars-sized object early in its history. And then some of it coalesced into now what we call Earth, and the rest of it became the moon. So you can have these really catastrophic collisions. And it is a surprising result to me as well when I read this, that you would retain your ocean. And I'm not sure, like, retain the ocean is quite what we think it means. The ocean could still be kind of temporarily obliterated. It's just that water is still there. And so when it all comes back and differentiates again, you still have water. Basically, the water's not, like, blown out into space. It's in the gravitational pull of this system. And so even if it's vaporized or disrupted, it'll still form back together and have an ocean.
5: Be which very is rainy cool. for a time as well.
13: Pretty cool. And maybe some rain and other weird things. But I think what's interesting here is these moons are some of the longest classically habitable places outside Earth in the solar system. So going back to our previous conversation on Mars, Mars doesn't have liquid water on the surface. So today, maybe did in the past. And when it did in the past, it wasn't very long, you know, in terms of billions of years. So these moons, however, Europa has had a liquid water ocean for 4 billion years. Right. It's a long time. And
5: there's a problem there. It's pretty cold on Europa.
13: It's cold. It's cold. And it's under an ice layer. And the ice layer is pretty thick. So you have, like, this big, thick ice layer, like 10, maybe even 100 kilometers thick. And then you have this ocean under it. But still, you have liquid water ocean. And because of the moon being around Jupiter, for example, causing tidal fluxion. So it's basically like if you bend your credit card back and forth a bunch of times and it heats up. That's what's happening to the moon. The gravitational pull on the rock actually creates heat. It's tidal heating. And so you can have these hydrothermal systems and heat and water and rock all interacting, which are the conditions for life as we know it. So in many ways, Europa represents a very traditionally classic habitable system.
5: Well, Sarah, it was a joy discussing these topics with you. I might even say that our conversation was out of this moon. I don't know. That's my attempt at a joke. It's been a long day. But thank you for being here.
13: Thanks for having me.
5: Professor Sarah Rugheimer is an astrobiologist at the University of Edinburgh. That is all. Hey, listener, do you like what you hear and wish you could just see it? Well, I'd love it if you gave The Last Show a follow on social media. We're on platforms like TikTok, Instagram, YouTube, and more. Our handle is lastshow.pizza. That's lastshow.pizza. Anyway, if you give us a follow, and I'd love it if you did, you can watch video clips of our show. Watch me asking some of the highest brow, smartest academics we can source some of the stupidest questions we can think of. Lasho.pizza. That's our handle on social media. Check us out. Give us a follow. Or not. I'm not your mother. I can't tell you what to do. Coming up after the break. Last week, we brought you a brand new species of cat. Apparently, science has entered its new animal era because now, for the first time in more than a century, researchers have identified a new species of penguin. How did we somehow miss an entire type of penguin? And what does this discovery tell us about evolution, survival, and our warming planet? That is what's coming up next.
0: Got a thought that's too good to keep to yourself? Call us anytime, toll free in the U.S. and Canada at 1-888-505-6644. That's 1-888-505-6644. 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
11: From the National Newsroom of the Canadian Press, I'm Karen Rebo. Joshua Kutrick is just hours away from becoming the next Canadian space traveler. If the weather holds, the 44-year-old astronaut will blast off late this morning from the Kennedy Space Center for a six-month mission to the International Space Station. Industry Minister Melanie Joly will be watching the NASA SpaceX launch from the ground in Florida as Kutrick sets off with astronauts from the U.S. and Russia. Joly says it's been important to see Canada make monumental space achievements through these times of trade wars and geopolitical upheaval.
14: And now, Josh, we have a funny, humble, very intelligent and good astronaut representing us well.
11: Kutrick will be dealing with a unique situation during his months-long deployment off of Earth. His wife, she's set to give birth to the family's third child while he's away. Meantime, Melanie Joly says the government is evaluating all its options after an Ontario steel producer announced hundreds of job cuts this week. Stelco plans to let go of up to 500 workers at its Hamilton and Lake Erie facilities, but the 2024 approval of American company Cleveland-Cliffs taking over Stelco depended on several mandatory five-year commitments. Those included maintaining staffing levels. Some members of British Columbia's Shaken Tawasin First Nation lined the road, drummed, and chanted as the bodies of two elders were loaded into coroner's vehicles yesterday outside a shopping center near the reserve south of Vancouver. Two elders were killed and two others were injured late yesterday morning when they were struck by a pickup truck outside the Tawasin Mills Mall. The tragedy happened as other community members were taking part in a walk nearby to mark the National Day for Truth and Reconciliation. Delta police believe the pedestrian strike was set off by a medical emergency involving the truck's driver. Premier David Eby shared his sympathies from a separate ceremony in Kamloops.
15: An already challenging day. And we send all of our love to the people of Tawasin.
11: Prime Minister Carney's expected to announce today that an oil pipeline to the West Coast will be designated as a project of national interest. Carney will be in Fort McMurray, Alberta, to deliver the news alongside Premier Danielle Smith. A three-day sexual assault trial begins today near Halifax for Nova Scotia-based actor Mike Smith. He's best known for playing Bubbles on the TV comedy Trailer Park Boys. Smith was charged last October and has pleaded not guilty to one count of sexual assault stemming from an alleged incident in 2017. October 1st means the minimum wage is going up today in five provinces. Hourly bumps of between 25 and 40 cents come in Ontario, PEI, Nova Scotia, Manitoba, and Saskatchewan. This is the Canadian Press. In sports, Wednesday night's NHL action saw Easton Cowan get a goal and an assist as the Toronto Maple Leafs picked up their first victory of the season, 2-1 over the New York Islanders. Anthony Stolarz had 26 saves, while Colton Sissons scored his first goal for Toronto, a night after the Leafs lost to the Montreal Canadiens.
16: Gets the effort, not easy going into a back-to-back like we did with a short camp, and showed up and played a pretty good game.
11: In baseball playoff action, Max Fried dominated Boston in the playoffs for the second straight year, and the New York Yankees romped over the Red Sox 9-2 for a two-game AL wildcard series sweep. The Chicago White Sox scored a 7-3 win over Houston to sweep their series, and San Diego swept the Chicago Cubs out of the NL wildcard series with a 4-1 win. And a 10th inning homer for Philadelphia earned a 4-3 victory over Atlanta that sends that series to a decisive third game. From the Canadian Press, I'm Karen Rebo.
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5: Last week, a new species of cat in South America shocked the world. This week, a new species of penguin. Will it be running outside your front door? Probably not, but I want to hear about this adorable. Are they birds? Are penguins birds or are they something else? I don't even know. I'm here with Dr. Cliff Redford, a veterinarian. It is vet talk. It is pet talk. He looked at me like I was an idiot for not knowing that penguins were birds. But like, whales aren't fish. They're mammals.
21: Are penguins bird?
0: birds? I want to know what Goofy is. That was never answered in the Stand By Me movie. What is Goofy?
5: What is Goofy? That is the deep question. And maybe by the end of this interview.
0: Pluto's a dog, then what is Goofy? I don't... Who knows? But anyways, penguins are birds. And now there's a new one.
5: Fantastic. You'd think that there's not a lot of places for penguins to hide in, like, the Arctic and Antarctic. Well, they don't live in the north?
0: No.
5: There's no penguins in the north.
0: There's no penguins in the north.
5: We are really finding out the depths of my idiocy here.
0: Yeah, you did. Okay. There are no... Yeah, they don't just go where it's cold.
5: Right,
0: there are no... Hey, look, as far as we know... There are no penguins in the north.
5: We're still discovering new species, so there could be, you know, cryptic Arctic penguins that we never heard of.
0: Yeah, and I think this story is a little bit more exciting than the story last week.
5: Because you hate cats.
0: I love cats. Last week, they knew the cat existed. They just didn't realize it was a different species. But in this case... After 100 years, they have not found a new penguin species in 100 years. They found new penguins on this tiny little island in the Indian Ocean just north of Antarctic. So just above southern tip of the world, if you believe the world is a globe, a sphere.
5: I'm, believe it or not, someone who does subscribe to the globe Earth theory. I am not a flat Earth believer.
0: You're not a flat earther.
5: Despite not knowing that A, penguins were birds or not, and B, that they only live in the southern hemisphere.
0: Yeah. So there you go. We learn a lot of new stuff here. So this is part of the Gen 2 penguin sort of category, and discovered on this little island in the Indian Ocean called the Kerguelen Islands. Very, very remote. They have named it the Bigoscelis kerguensis.
5: Of course, because
0: you know what? It just, that's pretty much the story. They're adorable. They're cute. But the problem is they look like every other penguin, so no one's really going to talk about it. And they're not as cute as the tiger cat that we saw last week, that we talked about last week from Bolivia.
5: Then why is this story more exciting than the new Bolivian adorable cat that looks like a 5-inch tiger? Why is this more exciting if it's just, hey, we discovered a new penguin, it looks like a bunch of other penguins?
0: Because they knew the other one in Bolivia, the cat in Bolivia, existed. They just didn't realize it was a different species. This is a whole new animal they didn't even know existed because this island is so remote.
5: You made your argument and I'm buying it.
0: There you go. I do like cats, David. You're just trying to get me to say...
5: I don't know. In the grand taxonomy of veterinarians, I feel like some are biased towards dogs, some are biased towards cat. I think you're a dog-biased vet. I really do.
0: I mean, look, I have 3 dogs right now and no cats.
5: Mm-hmm.
0: I can say, as far as me as a pet owner, I prefer dogs. But that doesn't mean I can like one thing more than the other. That doesn't mean I don't like cats.
5: True. I like pizza and I like pasta and I prefer pasta.
0: So. I have 3 children. I can like them all, but not equally. Whoever's listening to this out of my 3 kids, you're the one I love the most.
5: My mom always calls and she's like, it's my favorite youngest child. It's my favorite middle child. This is what she does as a joke.
0: Just like every other mother.
5: All right, well.
0: And my dad just says, no, he's my favorite.
5: Let's go to our next story, which I think you're really going to like because you hate cats. There is a cat that is endangered, and it's facing a threat from both Elon Musk and Katy Perry. What do I mean? It has to do with space exploration. That's it.
0: So you believe that you're not a flat earther. You believe the earth is, it's not right to say round.
5: Globular. It's globular. Is that even a word? Globular.
0: But do you believe space is real, or are you a space is fake kind of guy?
5: Wow, I didn't even know there was spaces fake people, but now that I hear the evidence for it, I might become one. Yes, I believe space is real, you psycho.
0: I don't know. I have no idea.
5: Even if I do believe the moon landing happened, but even if I was like a moon landing conspiracy person, I would still believe space was real. What, do you think just the sky is blue and then nothing's up there? You hit a brick wall?
0: I believe space is real, but there is a spacesisfake.com group.
5: Are they just like a bunch of... bros making jokes, or they believe that?
0: I don't know. Let's talk about this endangered cat and endangered birds and endangered Ridley sea turtle. I mean, Elon Musk is ambitious. He's going after all these creatures. So SpaceX has this South Texas facility. It's located in Boca Chica Beach on the Gulf of Mexico.
5: So
0: Gulf
5: South of America. It's in the Southern Texas region.
0: Okay. Yeah. And they build rockets and spacecraft, and they've built the Rocket 9, and they're building this thing called the Starship Super Heavy. I love these names. And in the next couple of years, they're going to build this $100 million rocket launching facility, and the Fish and Wildlife Services is worried because they're destroying land, and there's two endangered birds that are going to be affected. There are two types of wild cats. One of them is called the ocelot. Beautiful, beautiful cat.
5: Oh, gorgeous.
0: Actually
5: cat.
0: Looking a lot like the tiger cat that we talked about in Bolivia. Maybe that's the issue. Maybe Elon Musk just doesn't like net growth in species numbers. And he's just like, oh, you found one in Bolivia, so I'm going to try and take out this one here in South Texas. And then the Ridley sea turtle, which is the most endangered of all sea turtles, has a nesting, a very key nesting area on this beach.

0: entities protecting wildlife should not go to the private sector, should not go to the companies polluting and creating noise and destroying and creating manufacturing where these animals live and say, hey, you monitor this.
1: Yeah, it's basically like it's if someone brings an animal into my clinic, cat or dog, and they have a lump and I think it might be cancerous, I'm not going to say, David, just monitor it. And if it starts to look really bad, let me
0: know.
1: It's
0: even worse than that. If I were somehow responsible for the cancer, like I was smoking around my dog and it had lung cancer, you wouldn't ask me to monitor it while I'm having a cigarette.
1: You're absolutely right. You know, you're absolutely right. So the FWS basically said, monitor the species carefully, conduct construction and launch activities at specific seasons or times of day and night, and workers should be shuttled to the location to reduce vehicle traffic.
0: When we come back from the break with Dr. Cliff Redford, a veterinarian whose book you should definitely check out, it's called Far and Wild, Adventures of the Worldwide Vet. 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As a Canadian living in the U.S., Cliff, one of the things I brag about to Americans is that there is a province in my home country, the province of Alberta, that has eradicated rats. Did I mention I live in New York, where we have a rat problem? So I brag. I'm like, my country's got this figured out. It turns out that might not be true, as a rat has been discovered in Alberta. This shocking news we'll tell you about with Cliff in just a moment's time.
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0: interesting person in the room. The Last Show with David Cooper. I am here with self-described rat boy, Dr. Cliff Redford. He's never described himself that way. Cliff is a veterinarian. He is a wonderful man. He's got a great book that just came out in Canada yesterday. It comes out in the U.S. in a few weeks. It's called Far and Wild Adventures of the Worldwide Vet. I call it Adventures of a Worldwide Vet because I'm sure there's others out there. We'll talk more about the book in a few moments. But what I want to ask you, Cliff, is before we get to this rat eradication story, or maybe not, have you ever treated a rat? Do people come in with their pet rats?
1: Occasionally, meaning only 5 times in my career. I had this really funny story where a guy brought in a hamster, which I know is not a rat, but it's pretty darn close. And he thought the hamster needed to be euthanized because it had broken its back, because when the hamster fell off of the couch, it stopped moving. And I knew that wasn't enough to break the hamster's back, and the hamster was probably just frightened and froze. So I played a little trick on him. I reached into the cage. His kids were there too, and they're all like freaking out and crying. As I tell this story, I realize it's not very professional. But anyways, I'm all in. I got to tell the story. I reach into the cage and pull out this hamster, and I can feel it moving under my hand, but I'm purposely hiding it from these three.
0: What are you, Harold Houdini and Gerbil Man?
1: I put it on the table and I do this like movement with my hand, and then I go, "You're healed." And the thing like jumps and runs across the table, almost falls off, and then it might have broken its back. But like they thought I had done some
0: miraculously
1: sort of amazing
0: like
1: chiropractic adjustment and fixed. I did end up explaining to him the situation, and I said, "Look, I'm not going to charge you. You can just leave now if you wish. Get out of here." But he was pretty impressed, and I got five stars on that one.
0: When we brought our cat to the vet, and he lost his mind and attacked me, and the vet just couldn't treat him. The vet didn't charge us, and I was like, "That is so nice. Like, how is he making money?" And then I realized that's a great investment in the future, because now we go to this vet all the time. Anything we need, we go. We've given him hundreds, probably thousands of dollars. So sometimes giving a patient a free treatment for their animal when it takes you 30 seconds is a great investment in the future of your relationship with that client.
1: Yeah, and that, you know, the flip side too is if that guy had charged you a couple hundred dollars for an examination when he could barely touch your cat, you might say, "No, you got to figure out a way to examine my cat. I'm paying $200. You know what I mean?
0: Yeah, but like, I wasted his time. Yeah, or whatever.
1: But not everybody's as cool as you. I don't know.
0: I live in the U.S. I live in New York. We have a slight rat problem here. Mm-hmm. By slight, I mean they roam the streets with us. When we queue up in line for yuppie brunch, it's like person, yuppie, rat, yuppie, person, rat. They're everywhere. I brag to New Yorkers, because I'm Canadian, that in Canada there's a province where rats don't exist. And that is the province of Alberta. And I've taken great pride in that. And it turns out that might not be true anymore.
1: Yeah, so they did find a rat in Alberta. And the thing is, back in the 1950s, so I did not know anything about this rat-free zone. The rat avoidance zone. So in the 50s, I guess they decided to eradicate rats. And they were noticing they were coming from the east, from Saskatchewan. So they created this 600-kilometer like north to south and 30 kilometer wide zone where they treated it with like 18,000 pounds of rat poison spread out amongst 2,000 buildings and eradicated the rats. I don't know how I feel about this, but that's what they did. And then they set up like a rat patrol system, and they were putting up posters about people who were required, if you saw a rat, you had to kill it. And they have a phone number you can call if you see rats. Now, the thing is, the reason there's no rats in Alberta is because the rats have evolved to survive where there's people and there's buildings and not in vast expanses of open cold in the wintertime for 9 months of the year, probably cold environment. So, look, New York is different. You know, New York, it's surrounded by cities and suburbs, and which is surrounded
2: by... And just
1: by
2: the history of, like, boats coming here. This city was operating in the 1700s from Europe, and were just the bad health conditions.
1: Yeah,
2: and
1: it's squalor. Totally different.
2: It was like rat... It was been rat... The rats are the original gentrifiers. We're just, you know, the second wave.
1: A politician, though, in Alberta made it very clear, though, that just because they found a rat doesn't mean that the rats have decided to make Alberta their home. They really don't seem to like welcoming new species. And what are they going to do if they leave this country? You know, Alberta that's looking to secede.
2: I wouldn't describe the entire province that way, but yeah.
1: I understand. I'm trying to tie this in with rats. I don't know how I can do it, but there you go. They're very sure that they don't have a rat problem, and they're probably going to spend some money now on, like, public campaigns to say, hey, we don't have a rat problem. You're still free and safe from the bubonic plague. Come and enjoy our... communities.
2: My lovely ex-wife had a deep fear of rats. I wonder why she never moved to Alberta, like Calgary, Edmonton.
1: Yeah, I'm not sure.
2: That's a question for maybe another guest,
1: please.
2: I want to talk very quickly before we get to your book. We don't have a ton of time. Basically, people think they can leave cats alone at home for endless periods of time. There's a whole automatic feeder, automatic litter box industry. You, as a veterinarian who hates cats, your words, not mine. I'm kidding. Cliff doesn't hate cats. But some people would think you can leave your cat at home forever. But the scientists, the veterinarians have weighed in. Cats need companionship.
1: Mm-hmm.
2: What's a good rule, general rule, for leaving your kitty at home alone in terms of hours per day?
1: They basically say your work day. Like, if you're going to leave them 8 to 12 hours, that's it. That's max. And you have to reduce it if they're very young, like kittens, maybe only leave them alone for 4 hours, and reduce it if they're very old, especially if they, you know, have health conditions that you got to keep an eye on. And they said, you know, they can survive 2 days on their own, but they will not thrive. And a large percentage of them have behavioral issues because of it.
2: All right. Dr. Cliff Redford has written a book. It released in Canada yesterday. It releases in the U.S. in a few weeks. It's called Far and Wild: Adventures of the Worldwide Vet. He will be having a book launch fete at a bookstore next week, Thursday, October 8th. I was just seeing if you knew. I will be hosting it, I believe.
1: I believe so, yeah.
2: Yes. I mean, I'm just wondering what's the name of my role? Host, idiot, panelist, I don't know.
1: Court jester. I think you're going to be the court jester.
2: It'll be fun and serious. It'll be the perfect mix of stupid and serious. And where, if people want to attend and meet you and me in person, where can they find out info?
1: Probably the easiest is go to farandwild.ca, which is the book's website, and then there's events there. Or Google Another Story Bookshop is where it is. So you can figure it out, and I'd love to see everyone there.
2: I'd love to see our ones of listeners as well, Cliff. It's my mom. Shout out to my mom. Maybe I'll invite my mom. Cliff, what a joy it was having you here.
1: Thanks, buddy. See you next week.
2: Just ahead, before the Great Pyramid, Egyptians built pyramids that weren't so great. So after the break, why those failures along the way to greatness prove humans, not aliens, built them.
0: 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This is The Last Show with David Cooper.
2: Do you ever wonder who actually has your personal information? I certainly do. I'm David Cooper, and before hosting The Last Show, I spent 15 years working as a software engineer in Silicon Valley, so I got a pretty good look at how personal data moves around the internet. Your name, your phone number, your address. Companies you've never heard of can collect it, buy it, and sell it. And what bothered me was, even knowing all of that, I still couldn't stop my own personal information from showing up on data broker websites, which means if you had my phone number, you could have typed it into a sketchy search website and gotten my home address. 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
2: Ancient aliens, they definitely built the pyramids. That's a great theory, except we have evidence of workers, quarries, paperwork, or maybe it was papyrus work. But basically, we have spectacular engineering failures of the Egyptians proving that they worked their way up to pyramids. So why does this version of the story, that somehow the pyramids got built by ancient aliens, why does that story refuse to die? Let's discuss it here on Conspiracy Corner with Lee Kunla, a professor of political science at Humber Polytechnic and author of Uncover Up, How to Think Clearly in the Age of Conspiracy. That is a great book available wherever books are sold. Lee, welcome in. It's been a while.
21: It has been a while, David. I've missed you.
2: I've missed you too. Have ancient aliens kept you away from the show, or were you just on an extended vacation and unable to come on the show? What evidence do we have of both of those conclusions?
14: Right. I mean, who knows? And I think you bring up a really interesting question, because if ancient aliens built the pyramids, then I don't actually have an answer to what you've just asked me, because it is equally plausible that during the summer, when I thought I was sitting at the lake near my trailer and just enjoying myself, that I'd actually been abducted and my brain was, you know, cloned and memories erased and filled with different memories. And so who really knows, right? But of course we do know. And I was at the trailer and I had a lovely time.
2: Good.
14: But I'm also glad to be here to talk to you about this, which has become one of my pet peeves.
2: This story never dies. I feel every week I'm scrolling on my, you know, my streaming on my TV and there's some new television show about how ancient aliens accomplished magical architectural feats because humanity just could not have built something so complicated.
14: Yeah.
2: Which kind of like, it's just not true. We have the evidence that humanity built something pretty complicated. The pyramids, namely.
14: Yeah, exactly. And so maybe I'll take you through some of the evidence that we have. And not just the evidence, because what I think is really cool is you can actually architecturally and archaeologically see the evolution of the idea of the pyramids emerging. So that's, in my research, what I found so fun. And just as a sort of like, and maybe I guess also a plug of the book or whatever, is that this is kind of what Nathan, my colleague and friend, and I are pitching, is that we can actually find out this stuff. Like, look, I'm no Egyptologist. I'm no archaeologist. I'm not even a historian, not to put that in any kind of hierarchy. But nonetheless, you know, with just a little bit of evidence-based reasoning and a little bit of relying on some, you know, experts and what they have discovered, we can come up with all these really, you know, robust answers. There's probably no aliens in Roswell, and the ancient Egyptians were the ones who built the pyramids.
2: So make the basic case for me that kind of proves archaeologically that the Egyptians built these things.
14: Okay, so the first thing I think is really cool is there's this kind of history of problem and solution. So the pre-pyramid Egyptians, they would bury their dead in sand. And the problem with sand is that it's movable. And so when there were like wind gusts, the corpses would get exposed. There's a problem. So they figure out a solution, which is they build these kind of tomb boxes kind of thing underground. They put the bodies in that, cover that up with sand. Okay, problem solved. Some generations later, there's an innovation, which is they're going to build a kind of a small room like a mausoleum on top of the burial site for families to come visit for kind of, you know, prayers or memorial dinners or whatever. And this is called a mastaba. And it's kind of like a flat room, but with sloping sides. I'm making a lot of hand gestures at David, but I hope that makes sense. It's a flat roof with sloping sides. Okay. So, you know, there's an innovation. And so this is this kind of room on top of the tomb. And then there's a guy, Imhotep, in the third dynasty of the, I think it's the Old Kingdom. And he wants to impress his pharaoh. And so, you know, it kind of goes along with what's better than one mastaba? Two mastaba. And actually, he goes all the way to six. And what he does is he takes these rooms and he takes smaller versions of them and then smaller versions of them and just stacks them on top of each other. And you get, for his pharaoh, you get this super impressive mastaba, which is a step pyramid. And so you have this like kind of a natural evolution, not natural, but like human evolution of this like early idea. And then you get this kind of proto pyramid. And then the pharaohs are like, yeah, that's really cool. But, you know, I'm the next pharaoh. I want a bigger one. And then the engineering problems come where if you're trying to build on sand and you're trying to like put like thousands of tons of stone on top of each other, you start encountering problems. And this is so cool. cool because you get this history of failure. They're there. You can see them today. And so if I could just pause here and be like, okay, hold on. So you are telling me the alternative theory is the ancient aliens come and either build or show the Egyptians how to build pyramids and make all these mistakes along the way, like pyramids that have to be abandoned because they're collapsing or because the sides were too steep and so all the stuff was sliding off. Or workers were being killed because the bricks were falling down. And then each successive pyramid solves the previous problem in terms of a new architectural solution.
2: So I love this kind of history of failure argument. Before you get the great pyramids that we see today, yeah. You get these experiments that don't quite work. Why is that progression a really powerful piece of evidence?
14: Well, I feel like it's twofold. One, you get to see them learning their craft, right? Like, so pre-pyramid Egyptians were not building in stone. They were building in wood and reed. They don't know how to work this material. They're figuring it out on the spot, and they're failing, you know, and then they come up with a solution. I feel like that shows a kind of progression that the ancient alien hypothesis kind of entirely bypasses, because they kind of begin and end with the Pyramid of Giza. They're like, look how complicated this is. You know, ancient people don't know how to do this kind of stuff, so must be aliens.
2: Whereas, and there's also written evidence. There's people who worked on the pyramids. They have written journals on, it's like, well, papyrus, I guess. You know, it's not the paper we have today, but like there's so much kind of progressive evidence. And when I say progressive, I mean it shows the progression.
14: So we have tons of that kind of stuff. I would call it, in a sense, kind of converging evidence. We have manifests that are recording getting lumber from Lebanon. There's a diary of a guy. We actually have the diary of a guy whose job it was to quarry limestone, which is what they would pack the sides of the step pyramids with to make them smooth. And he's like, you know, we got this much from the south of Giza, and then we transported this much. We have graffiti of work crews who are working on the pyramids, you know, saying things like, work group number 17 is the best. And, you know, my slave driver is not so great. And they probably weren't slaves, but, you know. So we have a lot of other evidence. Oh, we have the stone quarries that they used to build the pyramids. They're right next to the pyramids. Like, they're right there. Yeah, go ahead.
2: Look, I know we only have like so much time on the radio. I can't show you the paperwork. Sorry, papyrus work. I don't know why I find that to be such a funny joke. I won't stop with it. Papyrus work. There, I won't say it again. It's there. But the crux of what I want to get at with you, Lee, is why are conspiracies that ancient aliens, that they built these things, why do they refuse to die? Why are people not so interested in kind of the boring? I mean, I don't find it boring, but you might find like humanity progressively learning how to do something, the journal of a limestone, you know, broker, if that's who he was. Why are these things like not sexy? People ignore them. And then every week it seems like there's a new TV show talking about how aliens built the pyramids with some quote unquote expert weighing in on that. And that's what I really want to get to here with you, the crux of it. Like, why do these stories refuse to die? We're here with Lee Kunla, who is the author of Uncover Up, How to Think Clearly in the Age of Conspiracy. That is a book available wherever books are sold. It's a great book, by the way. I have a copy on my shelf, and we'll tell you why the lies, the conspiracies around aliens building the pyramids, why they refuse to die after the break.
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20: 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It happens every few minutes here. 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
2: Maybe the best evidence that the humans built the pyramids isn't that they were immediately good at it. It's evidence of failed pyramids. Basically evidence that the Egyptians learned engineering and then finally figured out what you see today. That is not the proposal of certain television programs on certain television networks. They'll propose to you that ancient aliens somehow did it. And I want to talk about the problems with all that here with Dr. Lee Kunla, a political science professor at Humber Polytechnic. Lee, welcome to Conspiracy Corner, my friend.
14: Thanks for having me back.
2: So before the break, we made the case of the historical evidence for the Egyptians building the pyramids. Shocker. Turns out they very likely did. Yeah. If you're just tuning in, you're just going to have to believe us. I want to talk about the problem with people just refusing to accept that. And somehow this conspiracy that aliens did it always refuses to die. Is this a pet peeve of yours whenever you see an ad for a podcast or a TV show or a YouTube short about how the aliens must have done it?
14: Yeah. Yeah. So before the break, you were like, you know, it's there's something about that explanation that I gave, which is kind of mundane. It's sort of boring. And the other one, the aliens did it, is kind of sexy and exciting. And I've spoken off the record because a lot of producers, TV producers that I was talking to try and get a handle on this, they didn't really want to come on the record because they're in this business. But they were like, yeah, like, this is what sells. Like, this is going to be the story that sells. And I kept pushing back and I kept saying, but isn't this actually more interesting? Like, isn't it? And maybe that's just me and I can't get out of my own head. So I don't know. Like, I personally find the story that I told about the history of failure and how then they actually succeeded at creating this absolute marvel is so cool. It's just so impressive. And I love learning about it. And I find that more interesting. But
0: you love going through the papyrus work of ancient Egyptians. Sorry, I said I wouldn't say papyrus work again.
14: I love it when other people do it and then, you know, present me with some real evidence-based reasoning where I can say, okay, like I've learned something here too. I've learned something about how the world works, about how ancient history works, about the fact that, for example, which is one of many things, that the ancient people are really smart too, you know?
0: Well, there is a side conversation here. When we think of ancient people, like, you know, during the Middle Ages or during the time of ancient Egypt, we often think they were dumb. In some sense, maybe. In that one sense is they might not have had the technology that we have today. However, they had the same brains as us. They were just as smart as us, just with more primitive technology. And so, like, they could figure out really complicated problems. Maybe they didn't have, like, the math behind quantum mechanics to figure out particle physics. But, like, they were pretty darn smart. And the evidence shows that. They were just as smart as us in some sense.
14: Exactly. And I think that's really cool to discover that. But to answer your question also about, you know, certain TV shows. And
0: yeah, let's take a fictitious TV channel called the Mystery Channel. It has nothing to do with a station that rhymes with Mystery Channel. And what would a responsible program or what would responsible history education look like on this topic?
14: Well, so one of the problems I've noticed in reviewing how false conspiracies kind of gain a lot of traction is that there is this moment where on the one hand, you have fiction. And so, for example, you know, you have this, I'm dating myself, but you have the Stargate franchise, which posits exactly this, that like all this ancient stuff on Earth was actually built by aliens. But we all know it's a fiction franchise, right?
0: Then it is. It's not a documentary.
14: Right. Exactly. But then that's the problem. Then you have these kind of in-between kind of documentaries, and I'm really doing scare quotes here, where they present themselves as being evidence-based, as being quite serious. There's nothing on the face of it that says that they're fiction. But if you actually, certainly in Canada, this is the case, if you actually look at their license, like what governs what they're allowed to say, they are classed as fictional programming, and yet they market and present themselves as nonfiction. And I have found this over and over again to be the moment where people start getting confused. Not everybody. There's a lot of people out there who have very good critical reasoning skills, not necessarily because of higher education, you know, but there's a lot of people, including people with higher education, who get confused. I mean, look, this Mystery Channel that we're talking about, the Mystery Channel, they may well do 70% of their programming on very reasonable actual history, like World War II documentaries, right? And then in between that is this other thing that presents itself just like the other very serious stuff. And there's no indication that it isn't based on the same level of evidence, the same level of expertise. And I find that is over and over again, if we look historically, where the Roswell theory came from. It came from a book that reportedly, you know, it was nonfiction. It said it was a historical account. That's where a lot of the ideas that the aliens are in Roswell actually came from. Didn't come from Roswell in 1947. You look at the newspaper reports back then, they're like, oh yeah, it's probably the American military doing some testing or whatever. So there's often this moment, and it gets me mad because as a kind of vigilante of truth, I mean, I'm giving myself a lot of credit.
0: Oh, I love that title for you. I'm going to start announcing you. I'm here with Dr. Lee Kunla, a vigilante of truth.
14: I just feel like we're constantly shoved to the side, told, you are not meant for this debate. You can't understand AI. You can't understand global finance. You can't understand this or that. And this kind of perpetuates that discourse of intellectual disenfranchisement. Like, we can figure this stuff out if we're just shown and taught how to use the tools in front of us.
0: So if people are listening and they still kind of believe that ancient aliens must have done it because they see pictures of the pyramids, maybe if they visited the pyramids and they're in awe of those things, we're not going to make fun of you.
14: No.
0: But I say ask yourself these questions. Like, if ancient aliens did do it, why did the Egyptians build crappy pyramids first? Like, why is there strong evidence for the progression of Egyptians learning the engineering? And then ask yourself this as well. Like, maybe the anti-conspiracy is this. Humans are smarter and more capable of amazing feats than you give them credit for, even if they're humans that lived thousands of years ago.
14: Yeah, or even us.
0: Like you and me?
14: like or our listeners, you know? Like, because in a way, by taking that away from the ancient Egyptians, I kind of feel like we take something away from ourselves too. You know, they were ordinary people. We're ordinary people, but we have the power to understand and change the world.
0: Oh, I like that. You are capable of greatness, just like the ancient Egyptians were capable of architectural greatness.
14: Yeah.
0: That's actually a great message, a great takeaway, Lee. Look, you can pick up Lee's book. It is called Uncover Up, How to Think Clearly in the Age of Conspiracy. Lee also has a podcast. I believe there's an episode coming out in a day or so on this topic where you do a deeper dive. Very easy to remember the name of that podcast, by the way. It's the same as your book, Uncover Up. Maybe you got to hire a marketer, a copywriter. I don't know. Lee, it is always a joy having you here on the show. You have sold me. I no longer believe that ancient aliens built the pyramids. The truth is, I didn't believe that before, though.
14: Thanks for having me, David.
0: That's a wrap on our show. Thanks for tuning in. Don't forget to follow The Last Show on social media. 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

0: One of the things I try to do for people is show them answers to everyday questions, especially about tech and AI. I'm David Cooper from The Last Show, and before hosting a talk show, I spent 15 years in Silicon Valley as a software engineer, so I was pretty aware of what happens to your personal data, your name, your phone number, your address. 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
12: From the National Newsroom of the Canadian Press, I'm Karen Rebo. Space has never been so close as it is today for Canadian astronaut Joshua Kutrick. A lifetime of dreaming is set to turn into reality later this morning when the 44-year-old blasts off from Florida's Kennedy Space Center, bound for the International Space Station. He'll set out on the 6-month mission alongside two other astronauts from America and one from Russia. Watching from the ground in Florida will be Industry Minister Melanie Joly.
13: And it's happening at a time where there is this trade war going on, there's geopolitical tensions, and I think it's important that we are able to show that we can cooperate as human beings on space exploration.
12: Kutrick will also be dealing with a unique situation during his deployment off Earth. His wife is set to give birth to the family's third child. Officials say the Canadian Space Agency and NASA are working together to provide Kutrick with support and some video calls while he's working so far from home. G20 trade ministers will wrap up 2 days of talks in Wisconsin later today. Canada's international trade minister, Maninder Sidhu, was expected to speak informally at some point with U.S. Trade Rep Jamieson Greer. The gathering of trade ministers from the world's biggest economies comes amid a global trade disruption caused in large part by America's agenda on trade and tariffs. Sidhu is also to meet today with officials from India and the European Union. Prime Minister Mark Carney travels to northern Alberta today for a major energy announcement.
14: Carney heads to the oil town of Fort McMurray alongside Premier Danielle Smith. There, he's expected to announce an oil pipeline to the West Coast be designated a project of national interest. It would be the first project to receive the designation since Ottawa passed the Building Canada Act last year. It gives Ottawa the power to issue special conditions for projects in order to help them proceed. Carney has said taxpayers won't foot the bill for the pipeline, though no private sector proponent has stepped up to pay for it entirely. Aaron Sousa, The Canadian Press.
12: Prime Minister Carney says the Vancouver area Tawasin First Nation has lost two beloved elders and extends his sympathies to their loved ones after a devastating incident outside a shopping center. Two people died and two others were injured yesterday when a pickup truck struck a group of pedestrians outside the Tawasin Mills Mall in Delta. Police believe the tragic crash ahead of an event marking National Truth and Reconciliation Day was a result of a medical emergency involving the driver. Tennessee officials were unable to carry out the execution last night of a woman named Krista Pike for a 1995 murder. It was a botched lethal injection last night. After administering two doses of a lethal drug, Pike was alive and loudly snoring. This is the Canadian Press. In sports, Wednesday night's NHL action saw Easton Cowan get a goal and an assist as the Toronto Maple Leafs picked up their first victory of the season, 2-1 over the New York Islanders. Anthony Stolarz had 26 saves, while Colton Sissons scored his first goal for Toronto, a night after the Leafs lost to the Montreal Canadiens.
15: Gets the effort. Not easy going into a back-to-back like we did with a short camp, and showed up and played a pretty good game.
12: In baseball playoff action, Max Fried dominated Boston in the playoffs for the second straight year, and the New York Yankees romped over the Red Sox 9-2 for a two-game AL wildcard series sweep. The Chicago White Sox scored a 7-3 win over Houston to sweep their series, and San Diego swept the Chicago Cubs out of the NL wildcard series with a 4-1 win. And a 10th inning homer for Philadelphia earned a 4-3 victory over Atlanta that sends that series to a decisive third game. From the Canadian Press, I'm Karen Rebo.

0: Well, today is the 6th annual Truth and Reconciliation Day. And I think in the world we're living in today, people are busy and they are tired and they are stressed out. And they can be quick to be dismissive. And I don't want to do that. I believe that if we as a nation can achieve real reconciliation as a nation, then we will fulfill the promise of this country. I think great things happen on the other side of that. And being dismissive on a day like today is not, it's not optional for me. And so I wanted to have a conversation about trauma, about intergenerational trauma, and how, because it's misunderstood, it can often be dismissed. And let's not do that today. So please welcome to the Ben Mulrooney Show. She'll be joining us in a couple of minutes. In a couple of minutes, I'm going to be joined by Dr. Esty Stewart. Oh, she's with us now the chair of Indigenous Health with the University of Toronto. Doctor, welcome to the Ben Mulrooney Show. Thank you for joining us.
1: Oh, thanks for having me.
0: My dad always used to say, it's a good day if you can learn something new every day. And I remember during the Me Too movement, my understanding of trauma developed. I understood that everyone processes trauma differently. There's no right way, there's no wrong way, and there's no one way. And that was something I learned back then. But I think it would be really helpful, especially today, Doctor, if you could talk to us about what intergenerational trauma is, how it impacts people, and why it's, you know, like I said, people, you might not have heard it off the top, but, you know, in this time we're living in where people have so much on their plate, if they don't understand something, they can be quick to dismiss it. And I'd rather take a moment with you today to learn something so that it can't be dismissed.
1: Mm-hmm. Well, thank you for asking. That's a really great question. And I explain this to people all the time. And, you know, I explain that intergenerational trauma is a legacy of residential school. And intergenerational trauma is the psychological, physical, emotional, and spiritual distress that passes from a survivor of a direct trauma to their children and later descendants. How is it passed down? Well, through behavioral patterns. So, for example, parents pass coping habits, fears, communication styles to their children, and unresolved pain can lead to, you know, harsh parenting, emotional distance, or domestic or interpersonal partner violence. Another way it's passed down is through shared environments. So growing up in, for example, stressed or unstable households can affect a child's mental well-being and their worldview. Mm. And the last way it's passed down, which is really important to a lot of people, and that is through epigenetics. So extreme stress actually leaves molecular tags on human beings' bodies in their genes. Yeah. And these chemical tags actually change how genes work, making descendants of people who experience direct trauma more sensitive to anxiety and stress.
0: So I'm trying to come up with an analog on the other side of the truth and reconciliation table, for example. Mm-hmm. And so this is a pure hypothetical, and please tell me where it falls flat and where it might ring true. But would it be the equivalent of not just a person growing up with a legacy of abuse, physical and mental and sexual abuse, but an entire neighborhood of people, everyone, for every single house on that street and on that block, suffering in their own way at the hands of abuse, which then gets passed on, and perhaps it lasts for a couple of generations, and then even though it stops, that whole cluster of people are suffering something like what you're describing.
1: Yeah, and I mean, a lot of research has been done on this in psychology and sociology, and research shows that it takes about 5 generations for intergenerational trauma to just naturally work itself out.
0: Okay.
1: So when we think about the residential school experience, so for instance, that's something that affects people who are alive right now. So at a big personal risk to myself, I'll tell you I'm 54 years old. I'm the oldest of 7 children. Most of my younger siblings all went to residential school. Oh. So So
0: yeah,
1: our kids, my siblings' kids and my kids, some of whom are as young as in grade school right now, are the first generation of people in our family not to go to residential school. So these are things that we're, these impacts are things that we're dealing with right now.
0: Yeah.
1: Like things like loss of identity, you know, higher vulnerabilities with, you know, higher vulnerabilities to like mental health struggles, you know, due to the systemic barriers and the loss of identity and that interruption to the transmission of Indigenous knowledges, apart from all the actual traumatic abuse that occurred in residential schools.
0: Now, I'm glad that I found it fascinating when you said that the studies have been done that it can naturally work its way out of an individual in five generations. All right, because this stems from a sort of a systemic failure by this country, are there systems that we could put in place that would have marked improvements on the lives of people today?
1: Well, definitely there is. And I think it starts with awareness of the truth of what's happened. You know, being aware.
0: But what would that look like, practically speaking?
1: Well, I mean, what that would look like would be all Canadians taking part in actions to reconciliation. Because reconciliation is, you know, something that's for everybody in Canada, Indigenous reconciliation. And non-Indigenous people have a responsibility to reconcile the harms to Indigenous people through residential school, for example, and other systems. Why? Because every non-Indigenous person in Canada benefits directly through these harms that have been perpetrated on Indigenous people by gaining access to the lands and natural resources that are required to build and sustain Canada in the past and currently.
0: And see, one of the reasons I very much believe that, like I said, on the other side of reconciliation is the greatest version of Canada that we've ever seen and could ever imagine. One of the reasons I believe in that is because I don't like living in a situation where there are any Canadians, anyone in this country who doesn't feel that the country is working for them. And in a lot of cases, the country is directly opposed, is trying to keep them down. I want a country where people who got here yesterday and people whose place on this land predates Canada all believe that the institutions of this country are designed to help everyone. And if we can get to that place, who knows what the potential of this country is?
1: Well, we're not in that place.
0: No, I know.
1: I'm talking about
0: pie in the sky optimism.
1: Well, you know, part of reconciliation does involve the systems and individuals who benefit from the systems intervening and stopping the harms to Indigenous people through the systems of

0: the positives. If there is one positive that I see today versus when I was growing up, is the awareness that's brought to this in our education system. I think my kids have benefited from an education system that has made them far more aware of the Canada First Nations relationship, the good and the bad, than I ever had as a kid. It was non-existent when I was a kid. So if this takes a long time, then we're at least starting with a younger generation that views it with more awareness than ever before. And I wish, Doctor, I could continue this conversation, but unfortunately, I have to leave it there for today. I really want to thank you for joining me. I think it was a really helpful conversation for me, and I hope it was for my listeners.
1: Thank you so much. It's been really lovely.
0: All right, you take care, and I hope to talk to you again soon.
1: Thank you. You too. Bye-bye.
0: All right, grab your welder's helmet because sparks are going to fly. It's our Red Hot Political Panel next.
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12: The Oilers are on the road tonight facing the Canucks for their home opener. Vancouver's hoping Rossi could become the guy this year after acquiring him in a trade for Quinn Hughes last year. For Edmonton, after this, they play one more game at home, then embark on a three-game Cali road trip. Tonight's puck drop is at 8 p.m. I'm Bob Stauffer, and today is game day in Oil Country.
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2: There is just too much political talk out there for me to handle on my own, so I've enlisted the help of two of the greats, the Titans of Wednesday. Please welcome Andy Gibbons, principal at Wallgate Advisory, former VP at WestJet, and Regan Watts, founder of Fratton Park and former senior aide to Jim Flaherty. Gentlemen, welcome back.
3: Happy Wednesday, Ben.
2: Can you hear me? Can Regan normally get a migwitch from Regan there?
3: You got one.
2: Yeah, we can't hear you, man. Can't hear you. Okay. Well, we'll let you figure that. Oh, we got you now. Hello?
4: You got me?
2: I got you. There we go. Hey.
4: Well, migwitch, my friend, on this Reconciliation Day, as we get closer to our Indigenous brothers and sisters and their creator, and we reflect on the history of our country.
2: Absolutely. Let's talk about Pierre Poilievre, his leadership. And the fact that he's losing his eighth MP in a year. Lots of different reasons for those exits. This one feels to me like is it more telling than the others? Regan?
4: Well, where to begin? I mean, at some point...
2: Tell us what we're talking about here. Scott.
4: Okay, yeah. So there's a gentleman by the name of Scott Aitchison who was a member of parliament for Parry Sound Muskoka, who was, prior to being a member of parliament for Parry Sound Muskoka, a mayor in Huntsville and had served his community for a very long time. I would say definitely on the more moderate side of the Conservative Party, but definitely conservative, and was quite a visible and vocal advocate, particularly around housing when he was in parliament. Ran for leader against Mr. Poilievre. Did not win, but Mr. Poilievre didn't push him out of caucus or make life uncomfortable for him. He was certainly still part of the team, but he looked at the landscape, which, if you look at the recent polling, Ben, there was a Nanos poll out earlier this week that showed the Prime Minister was at 50% in his public opinion support for the Liberal Party, and preferred Prime Minister was like over 60%. Mr. Aitchison probably looked at the polls and realized that at least three more years of opposition is not a way he wanted to spend his time, and decided to take his talents elsewhere. Yeah. And so this is yet another member who's decided they want to do something else besides serving in Mr. Poilievre's caucus. Yeah. You know, and one person leaving is an interesting data point. A second is a line. A third data point is a trend. I don't know what you'd call eight data points where members of parliament leave his caucus. Yeah. A wave, a tsunami, I'm not sure. But it's definitely not a good sign for Mr. Poilievre when he loses one of his most likable and respected members in that party.
2: Well, let me, Andy. Let me throw something at you that we didn't say we're talking about, but I suspect you'll have something to say about this. You know, there's a lot of hay is being made over this. It could be temporary, but it could be permanent resurgence of the BC Conservative Party, and a lot of the credit is being given to the formerly interim leader, now permanent leader, Lorne Dirksen, for being quote unquote normal. And I wonder if they're able to get it over the finish line, and it isn't if. But if they're able to maintain their lead and win under the banner of conservatives can be normal, I wonder what that does in Ottawa.
3: Oh, it has to shake everyone's tree, but the tree is already shaking, Ben. Like, you can't dismiss Scott Aitchison's departure from caucus. He's not Marilyn Gladue. He's not a fly-by-night. He's not someone with a history of flirtations with liberals. He's exactly the kind of guy, when people like us sit around and regular people talk about politics, they say, man, if the Tories had 100 more Aitchisons, they'd be gold. He's exactly the type of public servant we want in the Conservative Party and Pierre should want in caucus. So it's disappointing that it's very, very disappointing that he's leaving. On your issue of Lorne Dirksen, very, very interesting analog, because Lorne Dirksen is the type of conservative that can unite, we call them in British Columbia, free enterprise the Free Enterprise Coalition, right? Disaffected liberals, centrist downtown liberals, and also the, you know, the Pierre Poilievre sort of side of the party. So someone like that is able to unite everyone, but they're not always able to win the leadership.
2: Yeah.
3: So I think conservatives should learn, if Lauren routes to victory or even wins victory, I think there's a realization of what the winning formula is.
2: Yeah.
3: And the winning formula is someone who might not necessarily win leadership, but is more palatable to the general public.
2: And Regan, you and I was, yeah, go ahead.
4: I was just going to say on BC, the other thing I want to ask, so I agree completely with everything Andy just said. The other thing that I want to layer on top, and it's going to drive the YouTubers, YouTube commenters nuts, but it has to be said. The people who are running the BC Conservative campaign, by and large, are the people who were around Mr. Poilievre in Ottawa.
2: Yeah.
4: Katie Merrifield, who was his director of communications in Mr. Poilievre's office, is now the campaign manager for Mr. Dirksen. Howard Englund is running, I believe, scripting, communications, and whatnot. The very talented, for my money, the best pollster in Canada, Brooke Piggott, and her partner, Dimitri Panizopoulos, are running polling and strategy. And, you know, those are all people who tried to help Mr. Poilievre. And I would say that if Mr. Dirksen is able to pull this thing off, it just goes to show that you can have great talent around you, yeah. but if you don't listen to them, you don't win. And it appears, at least in the first week of the campaign, that Mr. Dirksen is listening to a very talented crew who are working very hard to take out David Eby and the reckless NDP who caused this election for their own political fortunes and are getting, at least right now, a run for their money. And it shows that when you have good people around you and a leader listens, and it's clear that Mr. Poilievre is not really good at listening, that good things can happen to political parties.
2: But I want to pull it a thread that Andy put out there, this idea of, you know, the fact that he was appointed versus elected in at a convention. You know, it feels to me like there could be an argument to be made. And you know, Regan, you and I were at some campaign stops for Pierre during the election campaign. He was drawing crowds you've never seen before. But that doesn't that wasn't a reflection of the entire country. That was a reflection of how well he did signing up members and bringing people into the party via, you know, memberships and that sort of thing. And if that's the way forward for if Pierre decides to take a long walk in the snow, I don't know if that's the recipe for success, given the fact that we're looking at a counterpoint in Lauren Dirksen. Sure, you're going to be able to attract a lot of people who will vote for you, but that doesn't represent the voting public. And I'm going to throw this out there as a hot take. Perhaps the one person, one vote way of the recent past in the Conservative Party is not necessarily the best way to pick the next leader. Andy.
4: Oh,
3: it has to be the best. It has to be the best way. And we have to trust the members, and that's the ultimate form of democracy. So I don't think we have a party if we abandon that.
2: Direct democracy is not necessarily the best version of democracy. The Americans would argue that they don't have a direct democracy, and they will die on the hill that they are the most democratic nation.
3: But to use business terms, the market will sort this out. If Lauren Dirksen wins a majority government based on being boring and palatable to the masses, our members want to win. And by the way, let's defend Pierre Poilievre for a second.
2: Yes, but hold on,
3: he wants to win too.
2: But even you said a Lauren Dirksen probably couldn't get elected leader. He got appointed leader, and that's what I'm trying to get at here.
4: Well, just to
3: right
4: be
3: now,
4: clear,
3: but if he Dirksen.
4: But Ben, if he wins, a lot of things don't matter as much when you win.
2: Yeah.
4: First thing. Secondly, Mr. Dirksen was elected by his caucus, who unanimously supported him, and those caucus members reflect both party members and their constituents out in British Columbia.
2: Yeah.
4: Lastly, I would just say that the conservative movement, the modern conservative movement, is founded upon a principle of one member, one vote. And while the party doesn't always elect leaders who are palpable to the rest of the country, it is the way the party has chosen to elect leaders. It was built. I'm going to disagree with you here, Ben. I think one member, one vote makes a lot of sense.
2: Oh, I didn't say it was my idea. I was just throwing it out there as a topic of conversation.
3: But it's listen, your idea now, Ben.
2: That's my idea now.
4: Yeah.
2: Whatever. Listen, I'm not a member of the Conservative Party. I'm not a member of any party for that matter. But listen, we got lots more to talk about when we come back, including why there's a theory out there that Mark Carney may send us to the polls on December 14th. And according to Terry Newman, we got to ask the question, has anyone told Mark Carney that he can, in fact, do interviews with the Canadian media? We'll talk about that and so much more when we come back on the Ben Mulroney Show.

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10: Well, Regan and Andy are sticking around, and sometimes we look back at stories of the past to glean some knowledge, and other times we look forward and make predictions. And Brian Lilly of Post Media made a pretty bold prediction, and I want to see where you guys land on this one. And so this is how it goes. We got this this proposed weird new membership to the EU. No meat on that bone when it was announced. We've got a we have a summit between Canada and the EU coming up in exactly a month in Montreal. You guys know as much as I do, between now and then, a lot of the work for what will be announced at that summit is happening right now. They'll have their summit, they'll want to announce something, or you don't have a summit, which means they'll probably announce the meat on that bone of this newfangled relationship between Canada and the EU. At that point, with this thing in his hand, Mark Carney may want to trigger a federal election to get a mandate to negotiate that relationship. Regan, what do you think of that theory?
11: Well, I understand the logic behind the theory. I disagree with it, though. I don't think the Prime Minister is going to call an election. I don't think we will have an election in December. I think he's got his majority, and I think he's been at least clear with reporters when they ask about if he's running again or if there's going to be an election, where he stands on this issue. That said, if coming out of the summit there's something that he wants to seek a mandate from the Canadian people on, then maybe. But I just don't see it happening. I think he spent a lot of capital building his majority, and I just don't see him taking a risk, because it is a risk, as Premier Eby is finding out, if you call in an early election before people are expecting to go and vote. You know, and
12: a pretty quiet start if you're just heading out for your Thursday morning commute. Traffic volume still fairly light in and around the city. Just keep an eye out for ongoing work across the White Mud east and westbound near the Beverly Bridge. And we still have barricades that are up across 101st Avenue on the west side of Wayne Gretzky Drive. 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With 880 CHED Time Saver Traffic, I'm Stacey Woodward.
10: Say, and it would be a very consequential election if, in fact, it was run on EU membership.
13: Well, I think he's had lots of moments to call an election and take advantage of his popularity, and he hasn't taken them.
10: Andy, this wouldn't be that. This would be a real reason to go to the polls. It wouldn't be a pretext. This would be something that Canadian would say, I'm glad I'm being consulted.
13: Well, thank God he gave that major speech in our House of Commons about Europe and what he wants to achieve and what the agreement wants to look like, so we can all have a good democratic discussion about it. No, he has not done that. I just think one of the important parts of his brand is that he's not a politician's politician. Yeah. So the day that Mark Carney starts doing what normal politicians would do in normal ways, I think will begin to erode his brand and his popularity. And he has a bond with Canadians right now, and he has a carte blanche. What I will say is there are whispers in Ottawa about there is a contingent of Liberals that are just, there's not a bucket big enough to collect their drool and how much they salivate at the idea of 250 seats.
10: Yeah.
13: This is the greatest fantasy of fantasy that they just cannot contain, and they want it so bad. And I think they've been trying to convince him for some time that he should take advantage of the situation. And I think his instincts have been correct, which is, to quote Amy Winehouse, no, no, no.
10: Okay. Well, let's talk about what I think a fair criticism of this prime minister is that it feels like we as Canadians learn about what he's thinking from news sources that are not Canadian. And, you know, the Wall Street Journal broke the story open about the EU, which was then pushed back upon by Canadian press, only to be found out that they were dead right. When the head of the EU said exactly what was in that Wall Street Journal reporting. He sat down with the New York Times. Granted, he was in New York, but they got an hour with him. Canadian members of the press are lucky if they're able to shout two questions at him and he answers them without sort of a sneer on his face. And my issue, I get the politics of it. I absolutely get the politics of it, Regan, 100%. But we have two things in Canada. We have a media on life support, and we also have the biggest star in global politics, homegrown. And if he went to the press in Canada, that would bring more eyes to a very distressed and very important industry in this country. He's starving us of the he's the brass ring, and he's not letting Canadians reach at it.
11: Well, so a couple of things, Ben. First, I'll just say I wish the Prime Minister actually would do more long-form sit-downs with Canadian media. I think he's perfectly capable of answering questions. I think that's a reasonable observation. Andy's right. He hasn't done enough of that stuff, and I wish he would do more. Now, having said that, there is no more mediocre group in the world, professionally, culturally, emotionally, psychologically, than the Ottawa Press Gallery who cover our national politics. These people, my goodness, Ben, they are awful. And I say that as a conservative. I say that as somebody who consumes Canadian media. They are not good at their jobs. They're just not. Compare the Canadian media to the U.S. media, the British media, other countries. It's just there's a reason why Canadian media is dying. Part of it is the influence of the United States and what we get on social media. Part of it is Canadian media sucks, and the journalists in this country are not very good. So do I wish he'd do more of that? Yes. But I also understand, you know, when you're in New York, sitting down with the Times and the Journal and Time and whoever else he goes to, Time Magazine, he goes to talk to, I think is perfectly legit.
10: Yeah, but and you can do both, yeah. Right? It's not a binary choice.
11: Like, I agree.
10: And so, but the one thing, whether you like them or not, Canadian members of the press have a memory of an institutional memory of Canadian political events that the Brits and the Americans simply don't have. And so, when the New York Times asks a question, they are starting from zero. And they're starting with very little context in terms of what he's said in the past, what he's done in the past, what his predecessors have said, the broader Canadian political context. And so it's a lot easier for him to answer what is a seemingly difficult question and come out the other side unscathed. Andy, and to me, that is it's a little disappointing.
13: I'm with you. It should and can be both. But at the same time, the irony that I kind of chuckle about is, you know, the elbows up anti-American crowd are the same people going, oh, he had 10 journalists at the New York Times, and oh, he was on Bloomberg Live, and oh, did you see him? The BBC carried his meeting in Helsinki Live. They love that. They gobble it up completely. So, you know, I'm going to defend him a bit here. He is a global legitimate celebrity, political celebrity in his own mind. He's rewiring the middle powers of the world. Yeah. So I think he should take every opportunity to talk about this country, what this country is doing, its ambition, its perspective. But I don't think the New York Times boardroom should be the first place Canadians hear about these perspectives.
11: Yeah, I agree with that, Ben. House
13: Commons.
11: Yeah, I agree with Andy wholeheartedly there. And let's get real. Like, Susan Delacorte and Larry Martin are not going to give Mark Carney the gears over major policy issues in this country. So they're the only ones who are still around with any history in the Parliamentary Press Gallery, and they have the gray hair to show for it.
10: Okay, I want to slide one last question in because it just popped in my head, and we only have about a minute left, so we got to be very quick, both of you. There was a post that came out today that it's increasingly likely that Mark Carney will be named Time Magazine's Person of the Year and will be shortlisted for the Nobel Prize. And this is a good faith question. Off the top of your head, what do you think that does to our relationship with Donald Trump? Andy, you go first.
13: Donald Trump and Mark Carney have a good relationship. They've both said that. They both get along, and I think
10: if all of a sudden the one thing that Donald Trump always wanted is the one thing Mark Carney gets, and we know he is petty AF, what happens on that file? And you got 10 seconds.
13: Well, I think we get a predictable extra dose of petty, but we also have an opportunity to actually be proud of our prime minister for achieving that kind of global success.
10: Last one to you.
11: Isn't it nice to have a prime minister that the world is recognizing for his merits, skills, talents, and achievements instead of the long national nightmare known as Justin Trudeau and his stupid socks?
10: We're going to leave it there, boys. Thanks so much.
11: Make which.
10: Bye-bye, guys. All right, coming up, we're going to talk about the rocket, not the one in outer space, but the one on the ice. This is the Ben Mulrooney Show.
12: Starting to work its way through this construction across the Yellowhead if you're eastbound just off of 121st Street heading towards 107th. We also still have crews working east and westbound 132nd Avenue just on the east side of 82nd Street all the way to 90th. You might want to use 137th Avenue as your alternate. 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With 880 Ched Time Saver Traffic, I'm Stacey Woodward.
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0: Swing on in to Mr. Snow. 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
1: Well, if you're anything like me, you sat down last night to watch the season opener of the NHL, the Habs versus the Maple Leafs, and the good guys won. Yes, they did. The Habs won 3-2, and I had so much fun chirping my friend Glenn. Oh, Glenn. Glenda, if you're watching, if you're listening right now, it's just one game, but it's the only game so far. So there you go. All that to say, hope springs eternal at the beginning of every season. It's been a very long time since the Habs were able to hoist the cup. But back in the day, the Habs, if there was more chance than not that they were going to end up in the finals, let alone winning. And one of the people who made that happen was the legend himself, Rocket Richard. Maurice Richard is one of the great athletes of all time. He was one of my dad's heroes. My dad had got his Order of Canada on the same day as the Rocket, and watching my dad sit next to his childhood hero was seeing my father as a child. Once I saw him as a child, and it made a real deep impression on me. So to talk more about the Rocket and his impact, not just on sports, but on Quebec culture as well, we are joined by the professor himself, Craig Baird, the host of Canadian History X. Craig, welcome.
2: Oh, thanks for having me.
1: So Maurice Richard, he was more than a hockey player, wasn't he?
2: Oh, he was. He was somebody who kind of transcended going from a hockey player to, you know, a hockey legend to essentially a cultural icon and somebody who influenced our history along with our culture and so much more.
1: Let's talk hockey first, right? Because he rewrote a whole bunch of records.
2: He did. So he made his debut in 1942. And for the next 18 years, like you said, he just kind of rewrote the record book. He was the first player to record 50 goals in a season, which he did in 50 games. He was the first player to record 500 goals in his career. He won the Hart. He won 8 Stanley Cups, including 5 in a row.
1: Eight in 18 years and five in a row.
2: He finished his career off with 5 Stanley Cups in a row. I mean, how much better can you finish your career off than by winning your 5th straight Stanley Cup?
1: Wow.
2: And then, you know, he also influenced our culture because in 1955, he was suspended because he was a very fiery player and he punched a linesman by accident and was essentially suspended by the NHL for the rest of the season and the playoffs. And that led to the Richard Riot, which kind of laid a foundation for the quiet revolution that would come in Quebec in the 1960s. And then he retired in 1960 and was immediately inducted into the Hockey Hall of Fame. Yeah. And one of my favorite literary works, The Hockey Sweater, is based off of Rocket Richard, and it's just a fantastic piece of fiction.
1: The Hockey Sweater. I love the English version of that. But let's talk about the Riot for a second. You know, anytime you hear, the Rocket, the Richard Riot, you assume it was a small. How big was it? How significant was it?
2: It was quite big. You had about 20,000 people taking part. 50 stores were looted. About 37 people were injured. And it caused $100,000 in damages, which today would be about $1.1 million. And for the people in Montreal, you know, Richard was more than a hockey player. He was an icon to them because he was this French Canadian who is succeeding in a league that was essentially dominated by English Canadians. It was run by English Canadians. And many felt he was unjustly suspended for the season and the playoffs, where other people who had been in the same situation, who were English Canadian, didn't receive as harsh of a sentence. And so this was kind of something that was going on in Quebec at the time, where the Francophones were working in the factories, working in the businesses, and the Anglophones were controlling everything along with the Catholic Church. And so that's why it's kind of seen as a precursor to the Quiet Revolution.
1: Was he outwardly political?
2: Not really. No, he would write a column where he would talk about how French Canadians were treated in the NHL. And he actually eventually had to apologize for that because of some of the things he said. But he wasn't overly political for the most part. Like, he did actually eventually go onto the radio, ask everybody to essentially calm down, relax. It's okay. But he actually thought of retiring after he was suspended and moving to Florida just because it impacted him so much. And for people like Boom Boom Jeffron, who ended up winning the Art Ross Trophy and passing Rocket Richard, he was booed by the Montreal fans for passing the Rocket.
1: Wow.
2: And he said, was I supposed to not score a goal?
1: How did the Habs do that year that he was suspended from the playoffs?
2: They were doing very well. They were actually just kind of in a race with Detroit at the time. And because of Roger Richard being suspended, they actually lost.
3: Starting to work its way southbound across 97th Street just off of 137th Avenue. Crews also continue to work across 112th Avenue, Wayne Gretzky Drive. Westbound lanes are sharing. And again, if you're going off of Gretzky heading onto 112th Ave, you'll need to stay right. 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
4: Those who saw him earlier were shocked when his skates hit the ice and the Rocket's thrusters flared to life. His fierce competitive drive took over to fuel his tired body. That game, he recorded 5 goals and 3 assists for 8 points to set a new single-game record. It stood for 32 years until 1976 when Toronto's Darryl Sittler had 10 points. But Maurice wasn't done yet. By February 1945, it wasn't a question of if he would break the single-season goal record, but when. That record had stood since the NHL's first season, 1917-18, and was held by Phantom Joe Malone by scoring 44 goals. Malone was present on February 25, 1945, when Maurice shot the puck in the net. It was a momentous event, and he personally presented the record-breaking puck to Maurice. And by now, the entire league was watching to see if Maurice would score the unheard-of 50 goals in 50 games.
1: I mean, 50 goals in 50 games is pretty impressive by any standard in any era. Amazing. And then, of course, another first when he passed away.
2: Yeah, so when he passed away on May 27th, 2000, which ironically was my 20th birthday, he was the first non-politician in Quebec's history to be honored with a state funeral, which just shows how important he was to the people of Quebec.
1: I find it really funny that the only people who get the state funerals are politicians. I mean, I get it, but especially in Quebec, hockey players in a lot of cases, they mean even more than the politicians. And, you know, Céline Dion is having quite a career resurgence right now with her coming back from stiff person syndrome, and she's performing in Paris and everyone's very happy. I suspect that when she takes her final curtain call years and years and hopefully decades from now, I have no doubt that there will be an offer for a state funeral for her.
2: Oh, absolutely. I think definitely other than politicians, there needs to be more state funerals for important people like Richard and Celine Dion and many others.
1: Like I said, man, when my dad knew that he was receiving his Order of Canada with the Rocket, I'd never seen my father. To me, he was always my dad and an important person. But there's something changed in the look in his eyes where I saw the child version of him for a few minutes. And that was the impact that player had on my dad. Like, I mean, to reduce him to a child in the most beautiful way. And that doesn't happen. That never happened before. He's met a lot of people he admired, but this was something different.
2: Well, when you meet your heroes, I mean, it's hard not to be drawn back to when you were a kid worshiping them, watching them on Hockey Night in Canada, for example.
1: If you could meet one person you admired, very quick, I don't have a lot of time, but if you could meet one person that you've admired that is no longer with us, who would it be?
2: Pierre Burton.
1: Oh, yeah. You know, I asked you something about that before. Hey, listen, my friend, always great chatting with you, and I hope you have a great end to your week.
2: Absolutely. Thanks for having me.
1: Just a reminder, if you want more BMS, we put out a podcast every day, and you find more content on all the social media platforms, including the TikTok machine. All right, coming up for our Toronto audience, we welcome a very special in-studio guest who has two serious topics to discuss. Hopefully, this serves as a wake-up call for the people of the GTA. Michelle Ferreri is next.

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17: This is Global News. It's 6 o'clock. Good morning. I'm Morgan Smith. Right now in Edmonton, it is +2. We're headed to a high of 16 this afternoon and 15, your high tomorrow. Well, the province is extending the application deadline for its $100 affordability rebate. Eligible Albertans have until October 31st to apply online for the payment, which was launched in June due to higher oil revenues. The province's planned fuel tax pause, meanwhile, also takes effect today, expected to be 13 cents per liter at taking that off the price of the pumps. Gas analyst Dan McTagg says the move will result in a temporary reprieve, but the wholesale price of gasoline is expected to go up on Friday.
12: It's not because gas stations are taking advantage of people or because the province only had it as a one-day deal. It turns out that markets are still showing some pretty significant moves to the upside.
17: The fuel tax pause is set to remain in effect in Alberta until the end of the year. With diesel now twice as expensive as it was this time last year, a criminologist believes organized crime is starting to cash in. In Calgary, three mobile stations were hit over 2 weeks last month with 10,000 liters of diesel worth about $20,000 stolen. Back in May, thieves emptied a 5,000-liter tank of premium gasoline at the Country Boys Tempo. Well, Prime Minister Mark Carney is expected to announce today an oil pipeline to the West Coast will be designated a project of national interest. Carney will be in Fort McMurray to deliver the news alongside Premier Danielle Smith. It will be the first project to receive the designation since Ottawa passed Bill C-5 more than 1 year ago. The Building Canada Act gives Ottawa the power to issue special conditions for projects covering a dozen federal laws in order to help them proceed. Well, yesterday, Carney joined thousands of people in Edmonton for a series of events marking National Truth and Reconciliation Day. As Global's Joel Gottlieb reports, Fort Edmonton Park was one of the places where Albertans showed up to learn the history of the day and what it means.
14: The federal statutory holiday, just 5 years old, was established after the Truth and Reconciliation Commission called on the Canadian government to recognize the impact residential schools had on survivors, their families, and their communities. For Jasmine Haddock and her Indigenous community, there's more.
18: Not only residential schooling had its impact, but so did the 60s scoop, so did day schools, boarding schools, the 90s scoop, and many other colonial aspects. So I think it's really important that we talk about the impacts of all of that harm collectively and the echoes that that has had within our community.
14: The Indigenous people's experience at Fort Edmonton Park was especially busy, with about 2,000 people walking through the doors. The immersive multimedia exhibit is open year-round. Joel Gottlieb, Global News.
17: The province planning to significantly increase penalties for illegal dumping, a growing issue in both rural and urban parts of Alberta. Individuals could face up to $100,000 in fines and $1 million fines for corporations. Now, courts could also impose jail sentences ranging from 30 days to a maximum of 6 months. Municipal Affairs Minister Dan Williams says the consequences must be stronger.
19: We need to make sure we have a robust regime that disincentivizes this. And obviously what's happening now isn't doing that.
17: According to the Premier, the City of Edmonton logged more than 600 complaints over 5 years about dumping on private property, issuing 240 tickets. Tennessee officials were unable to carry out the execution of Krista Pike for a 1995 murderer last night. The botched lethal injection had been halted for many hours until the U.S. Supreme Court overturned the stay. But after administering not one, but two doses of a lethal drug, Pike was alive and loudly snoring. A death penalty expert says it was an unprecedented failure. Pike was taken by ambulance to hospital where her condition is unknown. And if the weather holds and all pre-flight checks are good, Fort Saskatchewan's own Joshua Kutrick will blast off from the Kennedy Space Center this morning. He'll be aboard the International Space Station for 6 months. I'm Morgan Smith, your next scheduled newscast at 6:30 on 880 CHED.
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21: Morning. Well, everything's off to a pretty quiet start. If you're just heading out the door, crews just wrapped up some overnight work along to Williger at the White Mud exit ramp. So far, though, there is just a bit of volume heading towards the Rainbow Valley Bridge if you are eastbound in 122nd Street. 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With 880 CHED Time Saver Traffic, I'm Stacey Woodward.
20: Taking a look at 880 CHED weather, it's going to be a nice day today. Yesterday, just absolutely beautiful. A little windy, but today 16 and sunny skies, 5 degrees tonight, and then 15 again tomorrow. It looks like that we're going to hover around there, around our seasonal average, maybe even above our seasonal average. The weekend looking real nice currently. It's cool. It's 2.
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1: The world is changing. 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That's why having a trustworthy news source is vital. 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
1: It is 7:07. We are in the middle of the work week, but it feels like Monday. So, yeah, it is Thursday, folks. Kids are back at school after a one-day break. Maybe you're back at work, or maybe you worked yesterday, because a lot of people did.
2: Check the calendar. October 1st.
1: October 1st. Oh,
2: where did September go? I have no clue. That month just flew by. Is it? Maybe that's just me getting older. Every month seems to fly by, but September went by so fast, I just can't believe it.
1: Yeah. No, time does go by really, really fast as you get older. And I don't know what that is. Maybe we're just
2: I was led to believe life got easier as you got older and maybe a little slower. Wrong and wrong. Just crazy.
3: I heard an interview on the weekend with the wife of Joshua Kucherek, the astronaut who's heading to space today. Yeah. And she was talking about how that trip felt so far away when they first started planning it. And now they're in the final spin of the cycle and it's happening today, right?
1: Maybe. So
2: fingers crossed.
3: Hopefully, fingers crossed. And 9:10 our time?
2: Yeah.
3: That's perfect. I hope they watch it in the classrooms. You know,
2: good idea.
3: Watch us live, right? If any teachers are listening today. Roll that AV card in and hook up the old cable system. And
1: especially in Fort Saskatchewan, where Joshua is from. Did you, Sarah, I'm sorry, I should have asked you this off air, but I was just a little behind today. Did you know Joshua?
4: Yeah, he was from Two Hills.
1: Yeah. So what was he like?
2: What's the word?
1: Hey. What's the goods
4: he's
1: on him?
4: He's quite a bit older than me.
1: Well, he's quite a bit older than
4: so
1: you.
4: So he was, I think he went to school with some of my neighbors, so he used to hang out with my neighbor all the time.
2: I hear he's out of this world.
4: Well.
1: Was he out of this world, Sarah?
4: Sure. Yeah, he's a really nice guy. He came and did some speaking stuff for us. He's really nice.
2: That's the big question.
3: Does he have a cuter younger brother you could have met? I know you're married now.
2: It's not getting her into trouble.
4: Yeah. I don't know if he has a brother.
1: He's an Alberta boy from these parts. So we're going to be keenly watching. But in Florida, there is a risk of showers, possibly a thunderstorm. So it may get put off. So we'll have to wait and see. We'll follow that SpaceX
3: I know they built it there, but it seems like they have the worst weather.
2: It's funny because I went to the Kennedy Space Center and asked that very question. They said because when things launch, it launches over top of the Atlantic Ocean, that if there's a problem, you don't have to worry about any land underneath you.
3: Right.
2: Because everything just tends to go naturally because of the spin of the Earth, I guess.
3: And the way Florida kind of hangs off the bottom of the states.
2: Yeah, it's better weather than anywhere else along the eastern seaboard. So that's one of the things they said. If we have to bail on anything, we're over the ocean, so we don't have to worry about too much.
3: That's exciting. I hear them sometimes talk on the radio. I listen to some radio out of Florida, and they're like, I saw the shuttle launch this morning, or SpaceX put up another rocket. Sure. You know, so it's nothing
1: this is
3: to
1: a
3: them.
1: Common A.
3: Yeah, they just see it. Yeah, that would be so huge.
1: Well, gas prices have gone down. It is noticed. October 1st. I just did something really stupid. Like last week, I'm like, okay, I got 2 days. I'm not going to fill up my car. You know, it's happening on Thursday. So I just put $20 in. Well, I went through that in like a day and a half. It is fascinating to see how fast your gas goes, because I think I went home from work. I went to work. I came back and already my gas light was back on. I'm like, okay, that's not enough. So then I had to go to something on Tuesday night, and I'm once again, my gas light's on. So it's absolutely perfect. And I went nowhere yesterday. So $20 in gas does not get you very far in an SUV.
2: I'm exactly the same, but I've noticed that I'm sharing my vehicle right now with somebody who's 19. So
1: drives a little harder.
2: I might put the full tank in, but it seems to go down way faster now because I'm not the one putting the mileage on.
1: Yeah.
2: So
1: it is true, and he probably doesn't fill up the car. So I did see 149. I was talking to the global people. They said they saw 148. I also saw 153. And then I also saw 165. So I guess, I don't know, those gas station owners are still sleeping. I don't know.
3: Yeah, and it's only Thursday. I'm sure it'll be up by tomorrow. So fill up today.
2: I filled up yesterday, actually.
3: I'm so happy it went down. What, right before it went down?
2: Yeah, the price had dropped. It was down to 152 or 153 at my place last night.
1: Preemptively went down. Dan McTagg actually was on the news yesterday saying, the price of gas expected to go up on Friday. So definitely fill up today.
3: Yeah, no, that's, I'm glad it did go down because I texted my wife and said, don't fill up. It's going down on October 1st. And she had spread the word around her office. So I was driving in today and I'm like, oh, that price better be down. And it was. So, yeah.
2: We move on.
3: Make a fool out of her.
2: Yeah.
1: Can we talk about fruit flies? Because it
2: not again.
1: Oh, geez. I thought I had dodged the fruit fly bullet. And I'm like, okay, yeah, no, with this weird weather, maybe they're just not as bad. I have swarms of them in my house, and I have no fruit on the counter. I don't know where they're coming from. I don't know what they're eating, but there are, like, I'll go, and there will be, like, 10 on my counter.
3: I thought
1: on my
3: of you
1: white
3: this
1: counter.
3: Past summer. I had a buddy of mine have the same problem. Fruit flies constantly couldn't find the source. They weren't coming out of drains. And it turned out that his toilet was leaking a little bit into the wall and it created a soft spot. And they didn't even notice until their dog tried to crawl through, like chew through that the wall in the bathroom to get to the dirty water that was collecting behind their toilet. So you could have a larger problem, Bratzel, is what I'm driving at.
2: Well,
3: here.
2: We talked about this last year and I wouldn't check because we were having
1: time.
2: A problem all of a sudden, and I was able to finally determine it was coming out of the gaming room where there was a lot of garbage just sitting there, like pop or whatever, half drank, and that seemed to be the problem. We got rid of all that. They went away.
3: And I've been plagued this summer as well, but I've also had a lot of fruit in the house because of my baby. And I've noticed that as soon as the fruit goes, the fruit flies go as well, too. I can usually identify which rotten grape is producing the swarm.
1: Yeah, now I'm just shoving everything into my fridge, and then you open up the fridge, and there's fruit flies flying out of you, right? Like, it's like, oh, gosh.
2: Wow.
1: Yeah, no, I can't wait for garbage to...

0: Only in the kitchen for you guys?
1: Only in the kitchen.
0: See,
1: yeah.
0: For me, it's down in my studio. Right. So that's why
1: because
0: I was able
1: to. Because that's where the boy lives.
0: I looked next door and I went, there's my problem.
2: The wasps are in full action yesterday. Yes. I had my daughter out running around in a field, and it seemed like a whole swarm of wasps were just working the ground. They're doing their last hurrah. So if you're out today, look out for the wasps. They're hungry and they're active.
1: Yeah, I actually did something I haven't done in probably 20 years. I mowed our lawn. My husband's out of town. He's
2: 20 years of growth.
0: Kind of busy.
1: I know, 20 years of growth. No, that is his job. And so 20 years, like I haven't mowed a lawn since I owned my home. Like okay. I was living in my own separate home.
0: So how'd that go?
1: Yeah, I think it looks fine. Does it have a pattern? No, it does not.
0: What?
1: It does not have a pattern. I just like,
0: right.
1: I don't care.
0: Got
1: just
0: done.
1: As long as it is cut. Yep. I ran over apples. I ran over rocks. I ran over leaves. I do not care. It mulched. I don't know how to work. I don't know how to make sure that the grass clippings go into the bag because that's how he likes them. I'm like, no, mulching is really good. I have no idea, but it doesn't matter. It looks fine.
0: Mulching at this time of year is pretty good. And in the spring for me, during the summer, I don't want any mosquito areas.
1: Oh,
0: right?
1: Okay,
0: so that's why I
2: about
0: collect.
2: A month and a half ago, I broke my whippersnapper, and it's still broken. And now I've got weeds all around. Like, my yard's perfectly mowed, but my bikes are in a wall of tall grass. I don't know what I'm going to do about
1: that. Yeah, I don't know how to work that yet. It's not electric, or it's not battery-powered, so it's gas-powered. I'm not quite sure how to work that, so he'll have to fix that up when he gets home. Well, did you hear this crazy story out of Tennessee?
2: Oh, wow. The execution.
1: Oh, the execution.
0: The alleged execution.
1: The execution gone wrong.
2: She's dead by now, right?
1: No, she's not dead. We're going to tell you more about it next.
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1: Well, an absolutely crazy story out of Tennessee overnight. A death row inmate, the first woman to be executed there in 200 years, survived two doses of lethal injection and is now in hospital. Krista Pike killed a romantic rival back when she was 18 years old, along with her boyfriend. She's now 50. Tennessee has now stopped all future executions while the procedures are looked at. One UCP MLA is going public with how he voted in the upcoming referendum, and it's not the way Danielle Smith wants him to vote. Jason Steffen told a town hall over the weekend that he voted option two. He says that he wants more concessions out of Ottawa, so he wants to take this to another costly referendum. So far, he is the only MLA to do so, or at least publicly come out and say this. Premier Danielle Smith says this is an example that the UCP is a big tent party. Stefan left his role as Parliamentary Secretary for Constitutional Affairs earlier this year. Today, it's expected the Major Projects Office will approve a pipeline from Alberta to the West Coast. It would be deemed in the national interest. It's a project designed to move 1 million barrels per day of Alberta crude to Pacific Tidewater and Asian markets. And today's the day gas is going down. October 1st, the province is pausing the gas tax, supposed to go down 13 cents. However, experts say you might not see it for long. Wholesale gas expected to rise on Friday, tomorrow, due to the market price going up. And the UCP is extending the deadline for those to sign up to get that $100 affordability rebate. You now have until October 30th.
0: Oilers get a redo after losing their home opener to the Vancouver Canucks. They're out in the wet coast today. Change of netminders. We'll explain that before the bottom of the hour.
1: 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It's going to be a nice day today. Sunny skies, 16 degrees, 5 degrees tonight, and then 15 with a mix of sun and cloud tomorrow. It's going to be a little windy on Friday. Currently, it is 2 degrees. We zero in next.
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2: And around the city, keeping out for ongoing work, 132nd Avenue, just on the east side of 82nd Street, heading towards 90th. You'll need to use 137th Avenue as your alternate. We also have some volume starting to make its way through the construction across the Yellowhead if you're westbound, just off of 121st Street. 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With 880 CHED, Time Saver Traffic, I'm Stacey Woodward.
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6: That story out of Tennessee this morning, it is absolutely shocking. The first woman to be put to death in Tennessee in 200 years, and they had to do it twice, and she's still not dead. Morgan Smith joins us. Tennessee also putting a pause on all death penalty cases now while they look into this until the end of the year, at least.
7: Yeah, this after convicted killer Krista Pike survived that lethal injection in what her lawyer is calling a botched execution. Here's ABC's Andrea Fujii with, really, this is an unprecedented event.
8: Convicted killer Krista Pike surviving a lethal experiencing was normal. An ambulance with flashing lights was seen driving away.
7: Now, one of the reporters who witnessed that execution attempt were left understandably confused. And that includes Tori Gessner from ABC affiliate WKRN.
9: I will say I've witnessed, I believe, 5 executions in Tennessee. Nothing about today was normal, typical at all.
7: Now, this is how Gessner described what happened.
9: We all looked at each other like she's still alive, or at least that's what I was thinking. 7:49, 3 minutes later, the curtains reopen. She's snoring very loudly at that point. And then they close again at 8:05, and they do not reopen. And we were escorted out.
7: Yeah, we go back to ABC's Andrea Fujii with some history of Pike's crime.
8: Pike was 18 when she and her then-boyfriend tortured and murdered their fellow classmate, Colleen Slemmer, in 1995. Pike confessed but claims her traumatic childhood and years of abuse were a factor.
7: Now, earlier in the day, 50-year-old Pike had pleaded for a stay of that execution. Now, that was granted by a 3-judge panel in the 6th Circuit Court of Appeals, but less than 2 hours before she was supposed to die. Then the U.S. Supreme Court overturned that decision. That was following a request from the state, and that allowed Pike's execution to go forward. She had been taken to hospital, but as of this morning, we haven't seen an update, or at least I haven't seen an update on her condition. But the last report, she was in hospital and was alive.
6: This is just unbelievable. Right? Like, this is inhumane. You can't get this right.
7: Well, and this is not the first time.
6: This is not the first time. I think this is like the second one this year, isn't it? That something went wrong?
7: Well, yeah. And people who have survived lethal injection, a lot of people are saying, well, like, lethal injection, they make you unconscious, and then they inject a drug to do this and to do that to sort of shut down your systems. But people who have survived lethal injection, they sort of describe it as absolutely excruciating, just absolute torture. And, you know, there also have been issues with having to delay executions because they can't get a hold of the drugs that they need for these executions, or they can't find people to, or medical professionals to supervise these executions. So lethal injection is a execution technique that is fraught with problems.
6: Yeah, and just in May, they called off the lethal injection of Tony Cruthers, who was convicted of kidnapping and killing three people in 1994. They tried and failed for over an hour to place an IV into his arm.
7: Well, just, some people like, had to get the IVs put into their thighs. Some of them, even I think, in their feet. Like, because I mean, depending on, you know, age is a problem, is an issue. Sometimes health issues is a problem in finding veins. So it's not, you know, it's not as simple as just, you know.
6: And yeah, it's not simple. And you know what? It's not a deterrent because murders keep happening in Tennessee. All right, Todd, thanks so much. It is 6:25 coming up, sports.
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15: Oilers back at it tonight. It's kind of a redo after, well, a rather difficult loss in the home opener on Tuesday night against the Vancouver Canucks. I guess it's only appropriate that the guys are out in Vancouver tonight for the rematch, so we'll see how that one shakes down. Okay, the netminding. It was not a stellar outing for Kristen Jarry on Tuesday night, so we have a bit of a controversy already after the first game. Rob Brown does a great job on our broadcast. He was on Oilers Now yesterday and talking about the fact that the number one job between the pipes is far from being decided.
16: She Tristan Jarry needs to be better, and he's going to be pushed. There's three goalies here, so the Edmonton Oilers will be searching for a goaltender to give consistency each and every night, and I'm guessing Devon Levi is going to get the next one and a chance to extend it to maybe multiple games if he gives them a good stretch.
15: That was yesterday afternoon. I can confirm that Devon Levi is going to get the start. That was the plan anyway, to split these two games. So we'll see how Devon performs tonight out in Vancouver. We've got the broadcast for you right here on 880 CHED. Pre-game show with Brendan goes at 6:30, and then the play-by-play with Cam and Bob a little bit after 8 o'clock. It's their opening night in Vancouver, too, so there'll be all sorts of festivities. NHL action last night, in case you missed it. Leafs skated to a 2-1 win over the New York Islanders. That's their first win of the season. Two other games. Oh, that was ugly in Philadelphia on home ice. The Flyers stomped by Pittsburgh 7-0. Yeah. It's never good when you're shut out at home in that home opener. The other matchup, it was Nathan MacKinnon with two goals and a fight.
6: I saw that.
15: Crazy. Anyway, Colorado took down the LA Kings 8-4, but last time he dropped the Flippers was 4 years ago. So
6: what made him mad?
15: I think he did like a hit on Cale Makar earlier in the game. So once things got a little out of control and they had comfortable...
6: They don't have guys for that? Why are they why is MacKinnon doing it?
15: I don't know. I think that there was a little bit of poking and slashing going on before that, but nonetheless... He stepped up, and that's it. Hey, when we come back later on, we'll tell you what happened in the Major League Baseball playoffs, because it was a busy day yesterday, and that's all coming up over in the next hour.
6: All right. Thanks so much, Bryn. Well, in the wake of that disturbing story of sexual assault out of the Ivy League University Cornell, we're looking at how what we read and what we watch affects our behavior and maybe our tolerance of pretty ugly things. That's coming up after your news.
17: This is Global News. It's 6:30. Good morning. I'm Morgan Smith. Right now in Edmonton, it is +2. We're headed to a high of 16 in the sunshine this afternoon, 15 with a few clouds tomorrow. With Albertans paying eye-watering fuel prices today, the 13-cent provincial tax on gasoline and diesel has been suspended. The province also extending the deadline for its $100 affordability rebate. You now have until October 31st to apply after the province said less than half of eligible Albertans had signed up. A fuel retailer is speaking out after having thousands of liters of gas stolen from their stations in Calgary. As Global's Craig Momney reports, experts say the high prices at the pump may be a factor.
18: When Sam Babcock was told the diesel tank was empty at one of his gas stations, he thought it was just a clerical error.
19: Upon reviewing the footage, there was a truck that came up, and boom, there's our answer.
18: Video surveillance from September 9th shows a tanker truck pull up to the station around 1:30 a.m. They're gone in less than 20 minutes, along with 8,000 liters of diesel. The same truck hit two other mobile stations in North Calgary over the next 2 weeks, taking an additional 2,000 liters. The total loss, 10,000 liters worth approximately $20,000. Prices for diesel on Wednesday in Calgary sat between $2.30 and $2.52. Fuel analysts say that's double what they were last year.
20: These prices are making people do ridiculous, criminal, and desperate things.
18: As for Puck, he's now looking into other preventative measures and hopes other stations do the same. Craig Momney, Global News.
17: Prime Minister Mark Carney travels to northern Alberta today for a major energy announcement. Here's Aaron Sousa.
21: Carney heads to the oil town of Fort McMurray alongside Premier Danielle Smith. There, he's expected to announce an oil pipeline to the West Coast be designated a project of national interest. It would be the first project to receive the designation since Ottawa passed the Building Canada Act last year. It gives Ottawa the power to issue special conditions for projects in order to help them proceed. Carney has said taxpayers won't foot the bill for the pipeline, though no private sector proponent has stepped up to pay for it entirely. Aaron Sousa, The Canadian Press.
17: Premier Danielle Smith says the culture of the United Conservative Party means MLAs can vote how they choose in the referendum, but the party itself supports staying in Canada. This after Red Deer South's Jason Steffen confirmed he'd voted in favor of holding a binding vote on Alberta leaving the country. Smith told reporters yesterday that her government will respect the results of the October 19th vote. Well, new details about the attack on that passenger jet, which was flying to Israel. After the pilot was stabbed, the plane plunged 17,000 feet in less than 2 minutes. Here's former fighter pilot and ABC News contributor Steve Gagnard.
0: So this airplane's pointing almost straight at the ground, going over 600 miles an hour, twice the speed that it's designed to go. And the passenger pulls back on the control column, just like at the bottom of a roller coaster, and pulls just enough to recover the airplane, but not so much that he did structural damage or ripped the wings off.
17: Investigators are now trying to understand why a pilot from Oman would stab the captain. Authorities say a plumber helped save the plane from crashing, subduing the attacker and taking control. Well, the province is cracking down on illegal dumping in Alberta and jacking up the penalties. Individuals now facing fines of up to $100,000. Corporations could pay up to $1 million. And the courts, they'll also have the option of imposing jail sentences as long as 6 months. I'm Morgan Smith. Your next news at 7 on 880 CHED.
6: Thanks so much, Morgan. 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Here's Stacey Woodward.
2: Volume starting to work its way into the city right now, Stacey, on Highway 16 eastbound, just off of Winterburn Road towards the Anthony Henday, but so far looks like just construction barricades to watch out for. Crews are still working along 95th Avenue in the eastbound lanes in between 170th and 163rd Street. Westbound lanes are sharing. 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With 880 CHED, time saver traffic, I'm Stacey Woodward.
6: 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It's going to be a beautiful day. Yesterday was a stunning one. 16 degrees with sun, 5 degrees tonight. A little windy tomorrow, but still quite nice. Seasonal average, 15 degrees. Currently, it's a little cool. 2.
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2: Good morning. It is 6:36. Thanks so much for joining us here on 880 CHED's This Morning. We all kind of love a bad boy, don't we? The brooding guy, the dangerous guy, the guy who ignores the rules, and somehow we find it all romantic. But what happens when the behavior we're romanticizing in books and on screen could actually be sexual assault or coercion in real life? You probably have heard the case of, it's down in the States, Cornell University, where a woman says she was gang raped by 7 men at a fraternity in 2004. None of the men were charged. In fact, it didn't go any higher than campus police. So the alleged victim filed a lawsuit, and that has everyone talking now about how women are treated by men, by authorities. Owner of Daisy Chain Book Company, Brandy Merpurgo, she actually went on TikTok and she posted this about some of the media that we consume.
3: So when it comes to romance stories, if there is a violent nature, if there's a lack of consent, if there is a gang nature to it, if there is a dark aggressive element, if there is coercion, kidnapping, compromise, that is not love. That is not romance. What we watch, what we read, contributes to our ability to let stuff go. We get desensitized.
2: She's asking whether the media we consume sending some pretty confusing messages about consent, especially to young men. And Brandy joins us in studio. Good morning.
4: Good morning.
2: Why'd you want to post this?
4: Why did I want to post this?
2: Yeah, as a bookseller, as a owner of a retail store, this is really thought-provoking and really important. And not a lot, you don't see it a lot, I guess.
4: So true. So true. I think because I do feel a responsibility to offer something that contributes well to our readers' lives in general. So just like a restaurant owner would say, they want to have the healthiest products, they want to do the best things for their patrons, we want to do the same thing for the readers. And I think that sometimes the idea of safety and romance is confusing in a lot of books. And I think that because the way media is presenting this case in the States right now, the conversation is, well, if that jumps off the page into real life, that's a criminal act. So that's not sexy anymore. And I think that we have a responsibility to be aware of that and then consider that with the books that we put in the shelves.
2: But do you have books in the shelves that romanticize this? I remember my kid a couple of years ago talking about this book she was reading. And she goes, he kidnapped her and then he's assaulted her. But they end up together. But, you know, he's a really good guy. And I'm like, what? Mm-hmm. What's this book about? Should you be reading this book? So you may have this book on your shelves because everybody was reading it at the time. I can't remember what it was called.
4: Yeah, sadly, I think there's so many like that. We try to be as careful as we can. And I think that there's so much of that in the books that has the fancy cartoon covers, and they seem all nice and sassy and cute, and then there's this dark element to it. There are dark romance books, which are just like that, too, that have a lot more violence in them, and it confuses the idea that you have to tolerate this or endure that to get the affection of that bad boy. And there are girls who have come into the store too who have experienced that in real life who are confused when they read those books because they thought, well, I guess that was bad, but maybe it's not because it seems like it's fun in this book. And I'll say, no, no, no, that was still bad. That was not okay. And they're like, but they got a happy ending. How do we reconcile those two things when the world is telling us romance looks one way, but it actually looks different in the media right now and they're getting conflicting voices? So it's hard to try and match both of those agendas.
2: And you're bringing to this a lot of experience, not just as a bookseller, but you used to be a social worker as well.
4: Yes.
2: So you saw these cases.
4: Oh, absolutely. Absolutely. And so I have red flags when I read a lot of these books to see what's going on. I think, ooh, this would never fly off the page in real life. That guy would be arrested. Your friends would call you out.
2: So do you have those books on your shelf?
4: Occasionally we do. They do slip through. Mm-hmm. And sometimes I don't read them all. but we do get feedback from people, and sometimes people come in and they see the books and they have a lot of opinions, and that really lends to what we carry. I don't read everything, but I do trust our audience.
2: So, like, if somebody comes in and looks for this popular series that maybe my kid read, are you going to say, no, I'm not going to, I don't have that on the shelf. You're going to have to go somewhere else because I don't think this sends the right message. And then do you sort of get into the censorship talk too?
4: Yeah, no, I definitely don't judge the book, because I think reading anything is valuable. But I think reading with a critical lens is something we have to practice. So we don't have a lot of those books on the shelves because as a bookstore owner, I don't feel good representing the investment of that. We have so many like minimal book buying dollars. If I put it towards those, then I have to continue those. If it's a whole series, whatever. But I'd rather put that towards other books. So there are stores and stuff that will do a lot of dark romance. We tend to do more of the gentle, consent, you know, steamy, yes, but not too aggressive books.
2: What about men, young men? What are they reading and seeing that maybe suggests that this is okay? Not only okay to sexually assault a woman, but also when we're talking about the Cornell University case, it appears that there was a text message or a Snapchat message sent out to 57 mm-hmm. young men, and only 7 joined in, but that means 50 mm-hmm. Ignored it and didn't do anything about it.
4: Oh, yeah. It's never just the one who does the act. It's the people who contribute to it. Like the 1988 movie, The Accused with Jodie Foster, mm-hmm, mm-hmm. and then the movie Promising Young Woman that came out by Emerald Fennell recently. These also play to that. What about the people who just cheered them on or knew about it but didn't stop it? There's a whole community involved in that that's not the initial number. And those are the guys that we're also thinking about as girls are looking for them.
2: I think we also have to give kudos to other books where consent is really, really enforced. And just, this is kind of where I am right now. The Rivalry, consent was just over the top. Is it okay if I do this? Is it okay? Is it okay? Is it okay? I'm like, okay, wow, I like this. And even off campus, I just watched the show and didn't read the book yet. But also about, hey, consent. I'm not going to look at you unless you give me permission to look at you.
4: Yeah.
2: Naked, right? So we have to give kudos to other books that are actually doing it right.
4: Absolutely. And I think those should not be the ones that are like the wow exceptions. That should be a standard. That would be
2: I'm not going to look at you unless you give me permission to look at you.

0: smell the Swiss cheese and Dijon aioli. And don't forget your pickles, now that's legendary. The Marmorai double stack, only at Mr. Sub. And it may not come back. Swing on in to Mr. Sub, yours since 68.
1: 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From the misuse of AI and the rise of deepfakes to the dangerous spread of misinformation, it's getting harder for Canadians to separate fact from fiction. That's why having a trustworthy news source is vital. At Global News, we're committed to objective journalism that cuts through the noise. 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
3: You'll now have until October 31st to apply for the province's $100 affordability rebate. The province says it's extending the deadline because less than half of eligible Albertans had applied. The 13-cent provincial fuel tax on gasoline and diesel is also now in effect as of today. The pause will last until the end of the year. The West Coast pipeline from Alberta to BC is likely to be declared a project in the national interest today. Prime Minister Mark Carney will be joined in Fort McMurray by Premier Danielle Smith for the announcement. Premier Smith, meanwhile, says the culture of the United Conservative Party means MLAs can vote how they choose in the referendum, but the party supports staying in Canada. This after Red Deer South's Jason Steffen confirmed he'd voted in favor of holding a binding vote on Alberta leaving the country. Just ahead of 880 CHED Time Saver Traffic, I'm Morgan Smith.
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6: Volume starting to work its way southbound across Grote Road, just off of 111th Avenue. We also have a bit of volume coming off of Fox Drive, heading Belgravia Road towards 114th Street, and ongoing construction 101st Avenue on the west side of Wayne Gretzky Drive. 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With 880 CHED Time Saver Traffic, I'm Stacey Woodward.
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0: What's your trick to stopping a sneeze? I heard that if you hold your, the tip of your nose, I did hold it in.
3: You did very well, but I could see.
0: You press the tip of your nose, you can stifle a sneeze.
3: I've come to the conclusion that I can turn it into entertainment. on the air.
0: Not like, live on the air.
3: I've done it many times. Wow, where did that come from? That's not your style. That's how I work.
0: That was quite the sneeze.
3: Thank you,
0: Bryn Griffiths. Whew. What was the most embarrassing thing you've done on the air?
3: I had a very, very uncontrollable fit of laughter.
0: Oh, I've had lots of those.
3: And I had the producer had left the studio. I was on my own in the news booth, and I could not stop laughing, and I couldn't go to a commercial break because there was no producer to hit the commercial break, and it just got worse and worse and worse.
0: Oh, or better and better and better.
3: Well, people loved it because you just don't hear that very often, right? So, and it seemed like it was like 3 or 4 minutes of me laughing.
0: Oh, I'm sure it was like 30 seconds.
3: Correct.
0: Yeah.
3: It was only 30, 35 seconds, but it was painful for me, but everybody else seemed to like it.
0: Yeah, well, laughing is it's good. People like to hear laughing on the air.
3: Yes.
0: And I remember when I was at CTV and I was just laughing and laughing and laughing. Tears were coming down, but I did have a co-host.
3: Rob.
0: He's probably the one that made me laugh so hard.
3: Guilty party.
0: Where you can't, like, I'm sure that people were frustrated in the booth with me going, Stacey, just throw to commercial or throw to the next thing, or we can't do anything. You've got to hit your times. And I just couldn't stop laughing.
3: Yeah.
0: Just because you're just so tired, too, right? You're just so tired.
3: Oh, yeah.
0: You
3: hung in there.
0: You get all giddy, and you're not thinking straight. It is just, it is what it is. What's coming up in sports?
3: Well, obviously, we're going to talk about the Elks and what's going on. Not much, but there's lots going on around the CFL, and the one team that's trying to track them down picked up somebody yesterday, so we'll get into all of that coming up on the Elks Report.
0: All right, that's next.
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3: Hello. Elks still on the bye week, and they're off until next week. Then they get ready for their next matchup, which is the second game of a back-to-back against the Tiger Cats. This one will be in Hamilton, but in the meantime, it's chill time for the guys. I don't know if they're going to hang around and watch TV this weekend or not, but they're still in top spot in the West comfortably, I might add. They hold a 6-point lead on both BC and the Green Riders. And the Elks record so far, 11-3, 22 points. Got to love that. But it's what's going on right now between the Lions and the Saskatchewan Rough Riders. Technically, I think based on the tiebreakers, the BC Lions are holding down second spot in the West with 16 points. Riders also with 16 points. Bombers with 14. Stampeders with 14. So we do have a bit of a battle on for the crossover in the West to see who's going to play the Alouettes and the Argonauts, who have comfortably been able to pick up playoff spots. But nonetheless, coming up this weekend, we have the Tiger Cats in Ottawa against the Red Blacks and the Stampeders in Saskatchewan against the Riders. Those are the Friday night games. And then on Saturday, we've got the Lions and the Argonauts in Toronto in the afternoon. And then later in the evening, the Bombers will visit the Alouettes in Montreal. One CFL note, this one's interesting. The Saskatchewan Roughriders picking up Canadian kicker Brent Lowther in a trade with the Red Blacks. In exchange, the Riders have sent their fifth round selection in the 2027 CFL Canadian Draft to Ottawa, and Lowther returns to Regina after appearing in 12 games with the Red Blacks. So I don't know if they're a little uncomfortable with their kicking game in Saskatchewan right now, but you know what? We've seen it so often. The kicking game is vital when you get into the postseason. So I guess this is just kind of a safety for them, but I'd not heard any complaints about the kicking so far in Saskatchewan, but I guess it doesn't hurt to have an extra guy kicking around. Thursday night football tonight. Cleveland will be hosting Pittsburgh in the NFL. That's the Thursday nighter. And I wanted to get to the baseball playoffs because we had three games on yesterday. All sweeps. Yankees romp by. They just romp past the Boston Red Sox. They love that in New York. 9-2 is the final for a two-game AL wild card series sweep. San Diego beat the Cubs in the National League wild card series with a 4-1 victory in game number two. And the Pope's got to be happy today. His team, the Chicago White Sox. I don't think I've ever said that about a Pope, by the way, having a favorite team. But that's his team. They used a big first inning and powered to a 7-3 win over Houston to sweep their American League wild card series. That's the first time Chicago's won a playoff series since beating Houston in the World Series back in 2005. And the Oilers are on the road tonight. They're in Vancouver trying to bounce back from a disappointing effort. They were not bad in the first period. Goaltending was a little shaky.
0: They were Oilers being Oilers.
3: Yeah.
0: Like, you didn't see a lot of difference in the team from last year, right? So they fall behind. The goaltending's weak. They fall behind. They rush to catch up, and then they lost.
3: Funny you should say that. Playing from behind, they did that way too often last year. Mm-hmm. Coming up at the bottom of the hour here at around 7:27, we're going to hear from Rob Brown about that. Has got to stop, and probably will.
0: Oh, all right. Thanks so much, Bryn. Well, some stories from back in the day. Gretzky talks about how fitness training interrupted Dave Semenko's smoke breaks. It's a great story. And Bill Guerin was on a Minnesota radio station talking about where he was when he found out he was traded. Oilers story time after the news.
13: This is Global News. It's 7 o'clock. Good morning. I'm Morgan Smith. Right now in Edmonton, it's +2. A bit brisk out there, but beautiful sunrise. We're headed to a high of 16 this afternoon, 15 your high tomorrow. Well, the application deadline for the province's $100 affordability rebate's been extended to October 31st. That rebate launched back in June due to higher oil revenues. Now, the provincial fuel tax pause kicks in today as well. That's expected to save drivers about 13 cents per liter at the pumps. Gas analyst Dan McTagg says it's best to fill your gas tank sooner rather than later, though.
14: Don't wait till Friday because both gasoline and diesel will be heading up.
13: McTagg explains it's due to markets showing significant moves to the upside. Well, Prime Minister Mark Carney expected in Fort McMurray today to announce an oil pipeline to the West Coast will be designated as a project of national interest. Carney said to be joined by Alberta Premier Danielle Smith. Ottawa and Alberta signed an energy pact last November committing the federal government to making such a declaration, which would help speed the project's approval. Well, Prime Minister Mark Carney, meanwhile, was in Edmonton yesterday taking part in events marking the National Day for Truth and Reconciliation. He spoke about the importance of the day and continuing the journey towards truth and reconciliation.
15: For more than a century, this country ran residential schools. Over 150,000 First Nations, Métis, Inuit children attended them. So many were taken from their homes, their families. All were separated from their culture, their language, their identities. Some never came home.
13: Conservative leader Pierre Poilievre was also in attendance. Meanwhile, in BC, two elders are dead after a collision during a National Truth and Reconciliation Day walk in the Vancouver area organized by Tawasin First Nation. As Global's Paul Johnson explains, the two were among four people struck outside Tawasin Mills Mall after what appears to be a medical incident.
16: Some from the crowd of orange shirts were gathered outside an entrance to the mall when around 10:30, Delta police say the driver of a pickup truck towing a trailer apparently lost control and plowed into the crowd. At least four people were hit by the truck, two of whom were confirmed by police to have died at the scene. The response was massive. Air ambulances and police from multiple jurisdictions as the entrance to the busy mall turned into a major accident scene. By early afternoon, Delta police said their belief was that the driver of the truck had experienced some kind of medical emergency, presumably leading to a loss of control of the vehicle. Paul Johnson, Global News.
13: Canada-wide warrants are now issued for an Edmonton father who was reported missing weeks ago with his son and daughter. EPS asking the public to help investigators track down Scott McDermott, his 9-year-old daughter Leslie, and his 6-year-old son George. The warrants were issued against McDermott in relation to abduction and contravention of a custody order. Investigators say they've assessed the available evidence and have determined it hasn't met the criteria for an Amber Alert. Well, something went terribly wrong in the Tennessee execution chamber last night. Here's ABC's Jim Ryan.
17: Krista Gayle Pike had been sentenced to die for killing a classmate in 1995. During last night's execution attempt,
18: she let out a loud grunt, lifted her head up, her mouth opened, her body flexed as she gasped for air.
17: But media witness Will Puckett says that an hour later, she was still alive and taken by ambulance to a hospital. Tennessee Governor Bill Lee has halted all lethal injections in his state until an investigation into this apparently botched execution is complete. Jim Ryan, ABC News.
13: And the gap continues to widen between Alberta's minimum wage and the rest of the country, with hikes in five provinces today. Every other jurisdiction has increased their base wages this year, but in Alberta, it's been $15 an hour since 2019. The next closest minimum wage is Saskatchewan's, which is now $15.70 an hour. I'm Morgan Smith. Your next news at 7:30 on 880 CHED.
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20: Well, unfortunately, Stacey, we've got delays for those over in the southwest corner of the city. A collision causing a delay on Rabbit Hill Road at the south end of the Anthony Henday overpass. Looks like this is affecting northbound traffic as well, affecting those trying to make their way eastbound onto the Henday. Give yourself plenty of time to work your way through. Volume is already pretty backed up, especially for those northbound. 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With 880 CHED Time Saver Traffic, I'm Stacey Woodward.
19: Taking a look at 880 CHED weather, brought to you by James H. Brown & Associates, Alberta Injury Lawyers, the heavy hitters of injury law. It's going to be a nice day today, as it was yesterday. Just beautiful. 16 degrees, 5 degrees tonight, and then 15 tomorrow. Could be a little windy, but that still is the seasonal average for this time of year. Currently, it's cool. It's 2 degrees.
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19: It is 7:06. Welcome to This Morning. We talk everything Edmonton. We talk politics. We talk sports. We talk gas prices. Gas prices down. It is October 1st, and the province getting rid of the provincial gas tax, finally. So you are seeing that at most pumps. It looks like some, I don't know, the owners are sleeping or something. I don't know. They're still at 165, but I'm hearing reports of 144, 148, yeah. 149. Did see 151 as I was coming in.
3: I filled up last night.
19: Did you? And it was cheaper?
3: They already made the change at around 8 o'clock last night, so I was able to get completely filled up because I was worried about a weekend coming up and whether or not you're going to see a hike again, not in tax, but obviously the price of gas. So who knows, right?
19: Yeah, well, gas is significantly cheaper today. However, experts do say it's expected to go up tomorrow because of market conditions. So if you do have an opportunity, you see a cheap gas station, go and fill up as soon as you can, because it may be different tomorrow. It's just funny how those sort of things happen. Well, speaking of different, the Edmonton Oilers have a new goal song. So a goal song is the song that plays after they score a goal. What was it last year? I can't even remember.
3: I can't remember. It was the familiar. It had been around for a while. I kind of liked it. But this is a new one.
19: I don't know if that was it.
3: I'm sure I have a copy of it here somewhere. Hey, well, I can't get to it right now. But nonetheless, they went with this. You know what I like about this?
19: It's local.
3: Correct.
19: Yeah.
3: It's a group called Royal Tusk. They wanted something that would be a little more fan participatory. I can't believe I just said that. Anyway, here it is.

0: But it's an Edmonton group. Hey, let's see who catches on.
1: I like that. Yeah, the goal song in 2025, Fluxland by XL.
0: Thank you.
1: I don't know what's... I, for the life of me, I only remember...
0: We have it in the system somewhere. I can find it.
1: No, but that's not it. That's not the goal song.
0: That's this new one, I think, that you're already adapting to the new one. Anyway, it's amazing how much people care about goal songs.
1: But there was La Bamba, too, right? Are they still playing La Bamba?
0: Yeah, that's the post-game victory song that they play.
1: It's a victory song.
0: Right?
1: Okay, so that one's still
0: Joey
1: intact.
0: And Ben.
1: We haven't had one of those in the regular season yet. Maybe tonight.
0: Yeah.
1: Maybe tonight.
0: Well, no, it's in Vancouver tonight. They will not be doing that for us.
1: Oh, that's true. No, they will not. All right. Okay, we got to wait for the next home game, that is, in the next couple of days. Well, it was so funny because yesterday there was not one but two really great stories from Edmonton Oilers, former Edmonton Oilers, old Edmonton Oilers, that just put a smile on my face and made me scratch my head a little bit. I'm going to start off with Wayne Gretzky. Wayne Gretzky was doing his thing, commentating on what
0: Pat McAfee's sports show down in the U.S.
1: Yeah, so he was telling the story. They were talking about fitness drills, especially in training camp, and sort of the rigorous activity that players have to go through. And then he brought up a story of Dave Semenko, who was not a fan of it because it interrupted his smoke break. This is a great story.
0: Oh,
1: here's Wayne Gretzky talking about fitness testing.
2: The fitness test, did guys dread it the way that we've heard that some of the modern players just the whole summer?
3: We didn't dread it, but we knew it was going to be a hard day. And you used to do a VO2 test, and they'd plug your nose, and you hooked up the computer, and you'd ride for 25, 30 minutes, and it was hard. But then you get off there, and you do a 40-second sprint, and you couldn't cheat it because they would measure your first 5 seconds, and then your next 10, and then the middle, and then how tired you got at the end. That was the hardest one. Guys would get off, and I'll tell you how great shape downhill skiers were in. They would do it for 2 minutes, and we only did 40 seconds. But what it was a barometer. So if you get injured and you're out for 2 months, you don't know if you're in shape or not in shape because you haven't been working out. You come and you do a light test and you see where you were compared to where you were in September. So I'm a little surprised that the players don't have it. Dave Semenko, he loved it. We all had a part of it. But when we first started it, Glenn Sather called Dave Semenko and he said, how's the running going? Fitnesses are good. He goes, it's unreal. Only got one problem. When I'm running, my cigarette keeps getting blown out by the wind. that's the way it was back
4: that's
3: then.
4: That's the way what guys are doing in the offseason, hacking darts and drinking beers.
3: There you go.
4: I love it.
1: So they were on the bike for a half an hour, and then they had to sprint for 40 seconds, and Dave Semenko was smoking as he was sprinting.
0: I'm not surprised. Some players would smoke after the game. You actually catch them smoking before the cameras got in there. It was unbelievable. But, hey, Guy Lafleur, probably one of the most famous of them all. He would just, like, go through. He was almost a chain smoker.
1: It never happened on the bench, right? They weren't smoking on the bench.
0: No. Okay. I've never seen that. But I've seen the locker room light-ups once in a while. So
1: really?
0: Anyway,
1: but this
0: Sammy,
1: is
0: what a guy.
1: Fitness testing.
0: Yeah.
1: Dave Semenko, of course. You know, he's not known for his fitness. He's known for his fists.
0: His fistics. Yeah.
1: If you will. And Bill Guerin, he was speaking to a radio station in Minnesota. Of course, a famous Edmonton Oiler as well. And you know what? You sometimes forget that these guys are human beings. And so when they get that call saying, you're traded, you know, maybe the fans have been calling for it, or, you know, we've seen that over the years where it's like the fans wanted Stuart Skinner out, so they moved Stuart Skinner out, right? But there's repercussions, and it's a family decision. So Bill Guerin was talking about the day he found out he was traded and where he was, and it happens to be, well, he was at West Edmonton Mall watching his kids skate when this happened.
5: So, you know, you're a hockey player in Canada, a small town like Edmonton, everybody knows who you are. You're on the Oilers. And so we brought Kayla for ice skating lessons at the West Edmonton Mall. And so I'm just standing there watching her. And I you know how you just feel somebody like staring at you? And I look over and this guy's just staring at me. And I'm like, how you doing? He's like, good. He goes, I didn't think you'd still be here. I'm like, I'm just watching my daughter skate. And I'm like, yeah. He's like, yeah, I figured you'd be out of town already. I'm like, what are you talking about?
6: Oh,
5: he goes, oh, I heard on the radio on the way in that that you got traded. And I'm like, excuse me? And he's like, yeah, I heard you got traded. I'm like, oh, my God. So Kara was walking around. She was pushing Grace in the stroller. And she could tell something was wrong. And I just looked at her. She goes, what's wrong? And I'm like, I think I got traded. I go to the payphone. I use my calling card because I left my cell phone. We had, cell phones back then, but we didn't have them attached to us every second of the day. So I used my calling card, called my agent, Bob Murray, and I said, Bob, what the hell is going on? He's like, yeah, you got traded.
1: So there you go. He was at West Edmonton Mall when he got traded.
0: You want the backstory here?
1: Sure, of course.
0: Okay, so I was working for the Oilers at the time. I was at the Cross Cancer Institute with Doug Waite, who was the captain.
1: Mm-hmm.
0: And Dougie.
1: This was in 2000.
0: Yeah.

0: Well, because agents talk, right?
1: Ugh.
0: So the word gets out really fast. Now it really gets out fast. So you've got to be really careful. You can't lollygag in terms of telling players what's happening here. The concern was that Doug would find out on the radio or from somebody else. Mm-hmm. So he was able to phone Kevin Lowe, who was the general manager at the time. Kevin gave him the lowdown. Then they tried to find Billy. Never did until later.
1: He actually said that he really liked him and his wife and his family really liked playing in Edmonton. So that was a nice little shout out at the end of that clip.
0: Kara was working a lot with Kids Cottage, great organization. And the Garens were fabulous community people. They loved it here. Billy's dad said, you'll never find a place like this ever again because they just love the game here. But it's a business at the end of the day.
1: He went home to Boston, so he said that it turned out to be a pretty good trade, but a pretty great story that he told yesterday on the air. Well, coming up, a crazy story out of Tennessee. A woman is put to death twice, but she's still not dead. That's coming up next.
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1: A UCP MLA is going public with how he voted in the upcoming referendum. Jason Stefan from Red Deer told a town hall that he voted option 2. Stefan says he wants more concessions out of Ottawa, so he wants to take this to another costly referendum. So far, he's the only MLA to do so, to tell us how he voted. Premier Danielle Smith says this is an example of the UCP as a big tent party. Stefan left his role as Parliamentary Secretary for Constitutional Affairs earlier this year. It's expected the Major Projects Office will approve a pipeline from Alberta to the West Coast. It would be deemed in the national interest. It's a project designed to move 1 million barrels of oil a day of Alberta crude to Pacific tidewaters and Asian markets. And today is the day the gas is going down. October 1st, the province pausing the gas tax, supposed to go down 13 cents. However, experts say you might not see it for long, so fill up today. Wholesale gas expected to rise on Friday due to the market price going up. And the UCP extending the deadline for those who sign up to get that $100 affordability rebate. It was supposed to be offline today, but now you have until October 30th. Just a crazy story out of Tennessee. Did you hear this? A death row inmate, the first woman to be executed in that state in 200 years, survived two doses of a lethal injection and is now in hospital. Krista Pike killed a romantic rival back when she was 18 years old along with her boyfriend. She's now 50. Tennessee has now stopped all future executions while the procedures are being looked at. And An Albertan could be heading into space this morning. Yes. Weather dependent. Jeremy Kutrick is on the NASA's SpaceX Crew 13 mission for a 6-month stay at the International Space Station. The weather in Florida, a little dodgy this morning with possible thunderstorms. Kutrick is from Fort Saskatchewan and his wife is pregnant and will give birth to their third child while he is away.
0: Big day for him. Big day for the Oilers tonight. They're trying to bounce back after a tough loss to open up the season here on Tuesday night. Devin Levi is going to get the start tonight, and when we come back before the bottom of the hour, Rob Brown has a thought or two about the Oilers. Got to stop this coming from behind thing. They got to get a lead once in a while. We'll get to that shortly.
1: 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It's going to be a beautiful day. 16 degrees, sunny skies, 5 tonight and 15 tomorrow. currently. It's 2 degrees. We zero in on, publicly talking about how they voted.

0: 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That's next.
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3: Big delays right now for those in the southwest corner of the city. A collision causing a delay along Rabbit Hill Road at the Anthony Henday overpass. Give yourself plenty of time to work your way through. All directions are affected. We also have a four-vehicle collision causing a delay on the Yellowhead eastbound just off of Victoria Trail. Stay right. 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With 880 Chet, Time Saver Traffic, I'm Stacey Woodward.
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0: So it probably wasn't a surprise because he has sort of indicated that he was going to go this way. But Jason Steffen, he is the MLA in Red Deer, one of the MLAs in Red Deer. He has come out publicly at a town hall yesterday saying, yes, he did vote. He did vote, and he did vote option two, meaning that this uncertainty in the province will continue, and so will the cost. The cost could be upwards of two referendums, $300 million. But he says, you know what? We can get more out of Ottawa. Morgan Smith joins us with the premier's reaction to his announcement, I guess.
6: Yes, the reporter asked Premier Smith yesterday about how she could square Stefan's stance with the UCP's supposed stance supporting federalism.
7: Well, individual MLAs in our party, our culture of our party, individual MLAs are allowed to differ in their personal opinions. But the position that we take as a collective, as our government, our caucus and our party remains the same, that we support a strong Alberta within a united Canada, and we work towards advancing our provincial jurisdiction and gaining more autonomy. That has been one of our founding principles from even before I came on board, that more than 90% of the members of both of our founding parties ascribe to. That's our position, and Albertans are going to have a chance to tell us if they differ in their view on October 19th, and we'll look at the results at that time.
6: Yeah, she was also asked if the province would come out, basically, or the UCP would come out and say, what are the positions of other MLAs? And she said, well, we'll find out on October 20th.
0: Well, yeah, he's very public. He's very angry. But juxtaposition is everything. Today, it's expected the major projects office will approve a pipeline to the West Coast. So something that we've been asking for as Albertans. And it looks like, well, we're taking one step forward into getting. Thanks so much, Morgan. It is 7:25. Sports coming up next.
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0: 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One connection to the job you need. Bryn Griffiths joins us with a look at sports.
17: Oilers back at it tonight, trying to shake off that loss on opening night against the Canucks. And I guess it's only appropriate that if you're going to try to shake it off, you play the team that beat you the other night. So they're in Vancouver tonight for the rematch. Devon Levi's getting the start tonight. And it's we'll get to the Tristan Jarry thing here in a moment. But this was scheduled. Levi was scheduled to play. So Tristan is going to be sitting on the bench, opening and closing that gate. But like I said, it was a planned thing. But Rob Brown was on yesterday with Aiden Ganim on Oilers Now. And Brownie's absolutely correct. We've seen this picture far too often where this team, they fall behind and then they have to continually try to find their way back into games. And as Brownie's pointing out, that's got to end here.
18: Because the Oilers had to chase a game, eventually you're going to run out of opportunities. They never had to lead in the game. The Oilers just kept chasing and chasing and chasing. So we know the Oilers can come back in a hockey game. That's not going to be an issue for them. But coming all the way back and winning hockey games, it's much easier when you start well and you play the proper way. So I know that Mike Babcock will be happy that his team is capable of scoring, but that's not going to erase the disappointment of the way the team played for most of that game.
17: I feel the same way about the Elks, right? They've been finding ways to come back in the third and the fourth quarters all the time. Really good teams find a way to just take a team by the throat early, and we'll see what happens tonight. We've got all the action for you right here in 880 Chad. Our pregame show with Brendan gets going and Rob Brown at 6:30, and then the play-by-play action with Cam and Bob at 8 o'clock. So there's that. NHL action light last night. The Toronto Maple Leafs came up with their first win of the season, 2-1 over the New York Islanders. Two other games, it was ugly. It was a gritty effort, pardon the pun, by Pittsburgh as they stomped all over the Flyers, 7-0. And Nathan MacKinnon, two goals and a fight as Colorado took down the LA Kings 8-4. That the last time he was in a fight was 4 years ago. Anyway, Colorado were leading 6-4 at that point by the third period, but apparently he'd had enough. So there's that.
0: All right. Thanks so much, Bryn. Well, all the questions you need answered ahead of the October 19th referendum. We're going to talk to Elections Alberta. How do you know your special ballot is in and it's ready to be counted, or you have to show up on election day? We're going to ask that question after the news.
19: This is Global News. It's 7:30. Good morning. I'm Morgan Smith. Right now in Edmonton, it is +2. We're headed to a high of 16 this afternoon, 15 your high tomorrow. Well, it is October 1st, which means it's the first day of some financial adjustments in several provinces when it comes to wages, gas taxes, even sick notes. Karen Rebo has the rundown.
20: The minimum wage is going up in five provinces today. The hourly bumps of between 25 and 40 cents come in Ontario, PEI, Nova Scotia, Manitoba, and Saskatchewan. That means all provinces and territories have raised their rates this year, with the exception of Alberta. However, starting today, gas prices drop in Alberta. Its government is pausing its 13 cents per liter tax on gasoline and diesel until the end of the year. And in Manitoba, employees no longer need to provide a sick note when missing work for a minor illness or injury. Employers can't ask for medical documentation when an employee misses a week or less of work, or 10 days or fewer over a calendar year. Karen Rebo, The Canadian Press.
19: Meanwhile, the province says since it was launched in June, just about half of the Albertans eligible to apply for its $100 affordability rebate have done so. To increase uptake, the province has extended the application deadline to October 31st. With diesel now twice the price it was last year, a criminologist says big fuel thefts could mean big paydays for organized crime. Last month in Calgary, three mobile stations saw 10,000 liters worth about 20 grand stolen over 2 weeks. Criminologist Kelly Sundberg says the current state of the economy is driving people to commit crime.
21: The price of diesel remains high and the economy remains in the flux that it's in. One can expect that we'll see diesel being a commodity just like copper.
19: It's not just diesel that's been targeted. Back in May, a 5,000-liter tank of premium fuel was emptied at the Country Boys Tempo in Strathcona County. Prime Minister Mark Carney is expected in Fort McMurray today to announce an oil pipeline to the West Coast will be designated as a project of national interest. He'll be joined there by Alberta Premier Danielle Smith. Now, this would be the first project to get the designation since Ottawa passed legislation last year empowering the government to issue special conditions to help projects proceed. Those special conditions are under fire from critics, including environmental groups and Indigenous rights groups. Defense Secretary Pete Hegseth delivering a speech defending his overhaul of the military to junior and mid-level U.S. service members this week. This is the Iran reaches its eighth month, as ABC's Martha Raddatz explains.
22: The Iran war, which the secretary is overseeing after early on declaring victory, is now in its eighth month. Hegseth accused the press of treason for the reporting on the war, calling them anti-American losers. But on Capitol Hill, he is facing growing criticism, including from Republicans, Kentucky Congressman Thomas Massie, moving to impeach Hegseth.
19: Hegseth's been criticized for cutting hundreds of high-ranking generals, advocating for testosterone testing, and a push to eradicate what he calls a woke ideology at the Pentagon. I'm Morgan Smith, your next news at 8 on 880 CHED.
0: Thanks so much, Morgan. It is time now to check traffic, and it's brought to you by James H. Brown and Associates, Alberta Injury Lawyers, the heavy hitters of injury law. Here's Stacey Woodward.
23: Well, right now,
1: now, Stacey, we've got reports of a four-vehicle collision causing a delay for those on the Yellowhead eastbound just off Victoria Trail heading towards the Beverly Bridge. You'll want to stay over to the right. Slow going as well due to a collision, Rabbit Hill Road on the Anthony Henday overpass. Northbound right now is backed up past Ellerslie Road. You might want to use Ellerslie to Heritage Valley Trail as an alternate. 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With 880 Ched, Time Saver Traffic, I'm Stacey Woodward.
0: Taking a look at 880 Ched weather, it's going to be a decent day today. About the seasonal average, a tad warmer than that. 16 degrees with sun, 5 degrees tonight. Tomorrow, mix of sun and cloud. It's going to be a little windy, especially around the lunch hour. 15 degrees. Currently, it's 2.
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1: Good morning, everyone. It is 7:36. It is Thursday. It feels kind of like a Monday for people who got the day off, maybe for your kids, but it is Thursday. Some people got the day off. We did. Because the National Day of Truth and Reconciliation is a federal holiday, and we are federally regulated. So that's why we were not on the air. But we are back today. Kids are back at school, and everyone is back at work. Well, 19 days to go until we go to the ballot box, and what could be the most consequential vote in this province's history. Already, almost 700,000 people have voted in special ballots, and hundreds of thousands of more Albertans will vote in advance polls. And on Election Day, of course, organizing that all, Elections Alberta. It is a massive task. Maya Hanrahan is the media spokesperson for Elections Alberta, and she joins us on the line. Good morning.
2: Good morning.
1: You're expecting an 85% turnout. I don't think I've been alive to see an 85% turnout for anything. That must just be overwhelming.
2: We are planning for a higher turnout, but turnout is a difficult thing to predict. So we'll see on the day and on advance vote how many people come out to vote. However, we have already seen a high amount of interest with the number of special ballot requests we received, with approximately 658,000 special ballot requests submitted.
1: Yeah. How are you tracking the special ballots? If somebody sent one in, and I did, how do you track it to make sure that it got to you?
2: So when you applied, you would have received a link. And if you go onto that link, you'll be able to see where your special ballot is in the process, whether it's been submitted, if it's then been approved, or if it's been mailed out. So if it's mailed out, it means it's in the postal system, it's on its way to you. And then once you receive your special ballot, complete it and send it back to Elections Alberta, you'll be able to see when it's been received by Elections Alberta in your tracking as well. And if it's marked as received, it means you've been marked as voted and it's been approved.
1: Because, you know, I hear stories where they're like, oh, what if I didn't do this right? Or what if I did this wrong? Or what if I didn't include this? You will have that indicated, right? So you get an email and there's this link, you click on the link. And if you did something wrong, it will say you didn't vote. So please go vote. Or what would that look like?
2: So if your package wasn't received by Elections Alberta, it's not going to be marked as received on your tracking. And that means that you can still go to vote in person because you won't have been marked as voted. If you did have any questions, like if you were concerned you missed something in your special ballot package, you can give them a call to check. I know some people, like if they've missed their ID or the declaration, like if there's just one piece missing, that can be provided afterwards. So they can definitely contact the service team there to make sure everything was in their package if they're concerned.
1: All right, looking ahead to in-person voting, how are you doing in terms of election workers?
2: Yeah, the election work campaign's going really well, actually. We've received almost 62,000 total applications so far, and around 37,000 election officers have already been confirmed as hired, which is a really fantastic turnout, honestly, especially when you look at the 2023 provincial general election. So we've already hired over twice that amount now. We've also opened it up for groups to apply together. So groups like community groups, nonprofits, and others can apply together to our returning officers. So that's quite a fun opportunity for people if they've got a group of friends or like a community group that want to apply. And at the moment, what we're looking at is just those more like rural or more sparsely populated areas to make sure we've got the people we need in those areas.
1: What should we expect on advance poll days and, I guess, on October 19th? You know, you hear a lot about, you know, we're going to have to wait in line for hours and to bring chairs. Do you think that could be the case?
2: I think it's like any election event where you can expect the peak periods to fall over that lunch hour or after people finish work for the day, it's important to note like advance voting is open for 5 days and then the election day itself is 1 day. So 13th to 17th is advance vote and then the 19th of October is election day. So if there's one of those advance vote days that work better for someone or they're able to come during a non-peak time, I'd recommend them to do that if possible, if they're concerned about lines. But we do welcome a high turnout. Our purpose is to ensure every eligible elector has the opportunity to vote should they choose to. So we're looking forward to seeing the people turn out for the vote.
1: How can we prepare ahead of the advance polls or October 19th? You know, you hear about, question three is 56 words long. Do you want us to sort of already know how we're voting and maybe not make our mind up as we're sort of pen in hand staring at the ballots in the box?
2: Yeah, that can be a really helpful thing if you're able to familiarize yourself with the questions and how you want to vote on them before you come. It'll definitely speed things up for both you and everyone else that's waiting to vote, because with 10 ballot questions, and as you said, some of them have longer, more words, you know, it can take a bit longer to read through them all and decide. So if you can do that before you arrive, that would be really great. I'd also recommend you can check the ID requirements online. Make sure you bring the ID that that you can vote with you. There's more than 50 forms of accepted ID, so they can be found on the Elections Alberta website. And you can also review the voting locations on our Where to Vote tool as well, which is live at the moment. And you should be getting a Where to Vote card in the mail as well. It's important to note for advance vote, you need to vote within your electoral division. And then on election day, you need to vote at your assigned voting location.
1: Okay, so you have to know where you have to vote, so you'll get those cards in the mail. Maya, we did get a text message from somebody in Urkana, Alberta, and they said that in terms of the special ballots, that the return address on the envelope had an error. They say that the last three digits of the postal code is wrong, so the completed vote's not going to you, going possibly to somewhere else. Have you heard of a case where some of the envelopes where people are sending back their special ballots where the postal code is wrong?
2: That's not something I've heard. I know that we've received back already over 100,000 completed special ballots to the Elections Alberta Edmonton facility. If someone has a concern about the address, they should give us a call so we can check that with them. However, we've been receiving special ballots back already.
1: Okay, so you didn't hear anything about it possibly being a wrong or a mistake on the return address?
2: I would have to check with our service team, but it's not something that I've heard.
1: Okay, perfect. Thanks so much for your time. A lot of questions. Is there a common question that people have that you want to answer on the air to get a pretty big audience? Is there something that you're just like, I keep getting asked this over and over again, and I'd like to answer it?
2: That's a great question. I think you've asked quite a few of the questions, honestly, that we've had people asking, like how to prepare has been one of the biggest questions that have come our way. I think as well, I'll just point out for anyone that is voting by special ballot that Canada Post highly recommends they get that completed ballot package in the mail system by latest October 9th so it can make it back to the Elections Alberta Edmonton facility by the deadline.
1: What happens if it was sent in a timely manner but it just didn't get to you until October 20th?
2: So they will be able to see on their tracking if it's been received by Elections Alberta. So I'd encourage people to check that around maybe the 16th or 17th, and then they can decide if they're going to go vote on election day.
1: So if you don't have it by, 8 o'clock October 19th, it's not going to count?
2: So our deadline for special ballots to be received is October 16th at 5 p.m.
1: Okay, so just keep looking at that email. Don't erase the email you got from Elections Alberta when you applied for the special ballot. Thanks so much, Maya. I appreciate your time.
2: Thank you. Have a good day.
1: You too. We've been talking to Maya Hanrahan. She is a media spokesperson with Elections Alberta. Well, coming up, your 880 CHED News Hit next.
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5: If you're among the roughly half of eligible Albertans who haven't applied for a $100 affordability rebate, well, you have a bit longer to do so. The province announcing yesterday it's extending the deadline to October 31st. The province also lifting its 13-cent fuel tax starting today until the end of the year. ABC News obtaining a heavily redacted 99-page report into the alleged gang rape of a Cornell University student by five fraternity members 2 years ago. It recounts 50 interviews that Cornell conducted with 32 witnesses, including one frat brother who said he was sorry for not stopping the alleged assault. The sexual assault trial begins today in Nova Scotia for Mike Smith, the actor who played Bubbles on Trailer Park Boys. He's pled not guilty to one count of sexual assault stemming from an alleged incident in 2017. Just ahead of 880 Ched Time Saver Traffic, I'm Morgan Smith.
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9: Reports of a collision causing a delay on the Yellowhead eastbound just off Victoria Trail heading towards the Beverly Bridge. You'll need to stay right. And quite slow going for those along Rabbit Hill Road. There's a collision at the Anthony Henday that's affecting all directions. Northbound right now is backed up past Ellerslie. You might want to use Ellerslie to Heritage Valley Trail as an alternate. 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With 880 Ched Time Saver Traffic, I'm Stacy Woodward.
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1: 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So text us, 780-451-8800. Well, coming up just after the 8 o'clock news, we're going to be talking to Rick the Temp, who's kind of a permanent fixture on the Canadian pop culture scene. Rick Campanelli, he's written a book, and he talks about how his life hasn't really been as happy and joyous as he usually portrays himself on TV and on radio. So Rick Campanelli talking about his gambling addictions and some of the issues that he's gone through over the last number of years. That's just after the 8 o'clock news. What's coming up in sports?
14: Well, obviously, we've got to take a look back at what happened to the Oilers on Tuesday and whether or not they can figure it out and be better tonight. I'm guessing they will be. Different netminder today. We're going to hear the thoughts of the head coach coming up about what happened on Tuesday and what happened to the netminder on Tuesday.
1: All right. Very interesting. The Oilers were oilering on their last game, so hopefully that improves today. That's coming up next.
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8: 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Bryn Griffiths joins us with a look at sports.
9: Well, it's the Vancouver Canucks tonight out there in the wet coast. We'll see if the Oilers can bounce back after a tough loss at home on Tuesday night. It was a rough one for Tristan Jarry. It was a rough night for the entire team. You know, Mike Babcock sure knows how to sugarcoat it, huh?
10: Well, I mean, obviously, you know, that was pretty clear. Everyone knows that, so we just might as well move on. But our part is to play way better. That was ridiculous.
9: Yes, it was. And we'll see how they do tonight. But really, what went wrong on Tuesday night? That's what a lot of people were wondering. And how can they be better tonight?
10: Well, I just think in general, I thought we started good. And then we didn't do things right. We turned the puck over. We stayed out too long on the ice. We made poor decisions. And, I mean, we gave up 6 tonight. I think we gave up, I don't know, how many did we give up in exhibition in 4? 5? Is that what we gave? So you just think about that. So the bottom line is if we want to work and want to do things right, we're going to have a lot of success. And if we want to play like that, we're going to be chasing the game. You know, I'll be honest with you, I feel fortunate we got a point. It was a great comeback by us. In the end, we still gave up 3 chances in overtime there in a minute and a half.
9: The crazy part is all through those 4 preseason games, you could see the structure. You could see the work commitment to defense first as opposed to going for the offense. And then they came out and laid a major egg in the first game. But you know, it's the first game of the season, but it's enough to start a little bit of a panic tremor through the city, that's for sure. Anyway, we've got the broadcast tonight right here in 880 Chad. The pregame show with Brendan goes at 6:30, and then the play-by-play from Vancouver with Cam and Bob gets going at 8 o'clock our time, and we'll see how they do. 8 games tonight in the NHL. Down south, they're very excited tonight for the big reason. One, it's the start of their Flames season, but it's also the start of their final season at the Saddle Dome. They'll be taking on Seattle. Last night, if you missed it, Leafs skated to a 2-1 victory over the New York Islanders. That's their first win of the season. 2 other games. You want to talk about embarrassing at home. Philadelphia Flyers beaten at home by the Pittsburgh Penguins 7-0. Artur Shelov stopped 29 shots to help the Penguins to the victory there. And Nathan MacKinnon had 2 goals and he dropped the Flippers. I couldn't believe it either, as Colorado took down the LA Kings 8-4. But the last time that he fought was 4 years ago. Obviously, he'd had enough. Kale McCarr was being roughed up pretty good, and he just decided, I got to take matters into my own hands. And it was 6-4 late in the third period, so away he goes. But I'm guessing that they don't want him doing that very often. They'd rather see him score goals and score with a few punches. But anyway, that's it.
8: All right, thanks so much, Bryn. Well, you know him as Rick the Temp. But he's a permanent fixture in Canadian pop culture. He's now out with a book with some pretty shocking stories about his life. That's coming up after your newscast.
11: This is Global News. It's 8 o'clock. I'm Morgan Smith. Right now at Edmonton, it's +2. We're headed to a high of 16 this afternoon and 15 your high tomorrow. Well, the province extending the application deadline for its $100 affordability rebate. Eligible Albertans have until October 31st to apply online for the payment, which launched in June because of higher oil revenues. Now, the province's planned fuel tax pause also takes effect today, and that's expected to take 13 cents per liter off the price at the pumps. Gas analyst Dan McTague says the move will result in a temporary reprieve, but the wholesale price of gasoline is expected to rise tomorrow.
12: It's not because gas stations are taking advantage of people or because the province only had it as a one-day deal. It turns out that markets are still showing some pretty significant moves to the upside.
11: The fuel tax pause is set to stay in effect in Alberta till the end of the year. Prime Minister Mark Carney will be joined by Premier Daniel Smith in Fort McMurray today, where he's expected to announce the proposed West Coast pipeline will be designated a project in the national interest. Under the Building Canada Act, Ottawa has the power to impose special conditions on projects which fall under a dozen federal laws, helping them proceed. But critics say the law allows the federal government to ignore environmental regulations and supersede Indigenous land rights. That announcement comes a day after Carney joined thousands of people in Edmonton to mark National Truth and Reconciliation Day. Global's Joel Gottlieb was in Fort Edmonton Park as Albertans learned about the history and significance of the day.
13: The federal statutory holiday, just 5 years old, was established after the Truth and Reconciliation Commission called on the Canadian government to recognize the impact residential schools had on survivors, their families, and their communities. For Jasmine Haddock and her Indigenous community, there's more.
14: Not only residential schooling had its impact, but so did the 60s scoop, so did day schools, boarding schools, the 90s scoop, and many other colonial aspects. So I think it's really important that we talk about the impacts of all of that harm collectively and the echoes that that has had within our community.
13: The Indigenous people's experience at Fort Edmonton Park was especially busy, with about 2,000 people walking through the doors. The immersive multimedia exhibit is open year-round. Joel Gottlieb, Global News.
11: New details in the case of a former Cornell University student who claimed she was gang-raped by seven members of the Chi Phi fraternity nearly 2 years ago. Here's ABC's Hannah Batah with more on how the school's handled other sexual assault allegations.
15: An ABC News analysis found Cornell is less likely than most schools in the state to find individuals responsible, though it's not clear why. In the case of Jane Doe, the university says it conducted a thorough investigation and imposed consequential punishments, but it supports the DA's decision to reopen the case.
11: ABC News obtained a heavily redacted report on Cornell's investigation. It recounts that Jane Doe's account of her night at the fraternity said, quote, "I felt like baked." Nova Scotia sex assault case against Trailer Park Boys actor Mike Smith has been dismissed. Smith's three-day trial was supposed to start in Dartmouth this morning, but the judge dismissed the case when the Crown said it would not be presenting any evidence. Smith had pled not guilty to the sex assault charge stemming from an alleged incident in 2017. Court documents did not provide details about those allegations. Alberta Premier Daniel Smith says her government will crack down on illegal garbage dumping with legislation later this fall. Smith says the province needs to take action amid a worrying and growing trend of people dumping their trash on roadways, farmland, private property, and public lands.
16: We know how frustrated Albertans are by this issue. I've heard from people across the province, including many who have emailed me directly calling for action. And that's exactly what we'll be delivering this fall. Clearly, the existing penalties that are on the books haven't been enough of a deterrent.
11: Smith says the legislation will allow for up to $100,000 in fines for individuals, $1 million penalties for corporations, even jail sentences up to 6 months. I'm Morgan Smith. Your next news at 8:30 on 880 Chen.
8: Thanks so much, Morgan. 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Here's Stacey Woodward.
17: Keep it out for a collision being cleared off the Yellowhead eastbound just off Victoria Trail onto the Beverly Bridge. You'll need to stay right. There's also some slow-moving traffic due to a collision Rabbit Hill Road at the south end of the Anthony Henday overpass. Volume is backed up northbound past Ellerslie. Use Ellerslie and Heritage Valley Trail as your alternate. And for those northeast of the city, reports of a serious collision near Highway 825 just north of Highway 37. 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With 880 CHED Time Saver Traffic, I'm Stacey Woodward.
18: 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It's going to be a really nice day today. Yesterday was just gorgeous. Today, a carbon copy. 16 degrees sunny skies, 5 degrees tonight, and then 15 tomorrow. A little windy around the lunch hour, but still around the seasonal average for this time of year. Currently, it's still 2 degrees.
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18: Good morning. It is 8:06. It feels like a Monday. At least for the people who had the day off yesterday. Kids probably feel like it's Monday because they didn't go to school on the National Day of Truth and Reconciliation. But it is Thursday morning. It is the start of a new month, October 1st. Coming up in about 10 minutes' time, did you hear that crazy story out of Tennessee from last night? Oh, a woman, the first time they've executed a woman there, a convicted murderer, the first time that they've put a woman to death in Tennessee in 200 years. However, they didn't put her to death. They tried twice, and she's still alive. At last, the last I checked, the last information that the media has is that they tried to give her two doses of lethal injection, and she's still breathing. They've called off all executions until the end of the year, but just an incredible story. And we've got some witnesses that talked about what they saw coming up in the 880. Well, he has been behind the scenes, in the spotlight, a much music staple, and now he's putting his stories onto the page. Rick the Temp, that's how you know him, but Rick Campanelli, he joins us to talk about his brand new book, The Wild Ride That Got Him There. He's going to be at West Edmonton Mall on Friday talking about it. He's going to talk to fans. He's going to sign some books, and he joins us on the line right now. Hey, Rick.
20: Good morning, Stacey. How are you?
18: I'm good. I'm good. Remind us.
20: I'll never be able to shake that moniker, will I? The Rick the Temp.
18: I was just about to say that, right? Like, everyone knows you. Oh, Rick Campanelli. Oh, Rick the Temp. Yeah, yeah, yeah. I want to ask you how you got the nickname, and are you trying to shake it?
20: No, you know what? It really is a term of endearment at this point in my life in 2026. I won the Temp contest back at Much Music back in 1994, and I kind of stuck around, and it was for a temporary position, but after stepping foot into that magical place, I didn't want to leave. So the name just stuck with me in that building for 11 more years before I moved on.
18: Yeah, like it or not, this is sort of something that you're burdened with at 56 years old, right? There's nothing temporary about you now. You are a permanent fixture, it seems, in Canadian pop culture.
20: You know, Stacey, I am so grateful that I've been given the opportunity to continue my career on television. I've done a little bit of radio, doing a little bit of radio as well, but I my heart is with TV, and to be doing it 30 years later, it's just... I'm so blessed, and I don't take any day for granted. We love what we do in this industry, and I'm so fortunate to still be doing it at this age.
18: Oh, me too. I have the best job in the world, as you can probably understand. What made you decide, hey, I got to put some of these stories in a book?
20: Yeah. Yeah, I was never going to share these stories with anyone. Like, I was so ashamed, and I'm not proud of what I did. I made a lot of foolish mistakes back in the day, and no one that tuned into Much or ET knew what I was going through behind the scenes. Why would they? It was a problem. I had an addiction, and I was never going to shed any light on my dark days. But then I thought, you know what? I'm 56. I've lived. I've learned. I've grown older and wiser. And online gambling is a real issue these days. And I wrote this book as a cautionary tale to those out there who are going down the same road that I went down. If I could help someone navigate their own struggles when it comes to gambling, the online world of gambling, then I think we've written this book for the right reasons.
18: How dark did it get?
20: I had a serious gambling addiction back before, and it all started before Much Music. I loved entering contests as a kid, and I won these contests. I won most of the contests that I entered, whether they be, you know, coloring contests, random draws at a grocery store. I was filling out ballots, but I somehow won the contest, and that dopamine high started back then, I guess, and I've got this addictive personality when it comes to that stuff. So that led to, you know, when I lived in Ontario, so when they started their Ontario Lottery and Gaming Corporation started their Pro Line Sports Select betting on sports legally, well, I took full advantage of that. And then when I knew that I couldn't gamble enough on a certain game with ProLine, well, then I searched out a bookie, and I went down the road of those dark characters, sketchy characters, and it just snowballed over time. What started as an innocence, you know, you're watching a sports game, you're going to put $10 on the game, well, that turned into a very, very serious addiction for me.
18: Were there any stories that you struggled with that you thought, I don't know if I really want people to know this particular one?
20: Yes, and those ones were taken out of the book from my publisher, HarperCollins. I think they decided, let's leave this chapter out because nobody needs to know about this, and it might stir up, you know, future problems for me. So that made sense. But I was ready to put it all out on the line because I felt I owed it to the people that tuned in all those years ago, the people that tune in these days to watch me on breakfast television. I owe it to them to tell them the whole truth and nothing but the truth, which I wasn't really doing back then. And of course, I wasn't able to. I had to hide that stuff. I had to keep that secret because, you know, I didn't want to lose my job. I didn't know how my boss was going to react. But it's a conversation, Stacey, that needs to be in the forefront these days. Online gambling is a serious problem. And if you're not going into it with the proper head on your shoulders, it's a slippery slope. And you can go down some very dark roads fast.
18: Have you heard from people who have read the book saying, I did that too. And I'm glad he found his way out.
20: Yeah, Stacey, the outpouring of love and support has been very overwhelming, but very positive. People that have made it to the other side, like myself, people that are still knee deep in their own addiction and struggles are reaching out to me. So that I wasn't expecting that, but that's been fantastic. And then meeting the good folks along the way, along this tour, has been a wonderful, the whole process, the whole experience of writing this book. And I got to give credit to my co-writer, John Meyer, who's a good friend of mine, but an even better writer. He was the head writer at ET Canada. We've partnered in this, and it's just been a great experience.
18: You talk about your addictive personality, and there's the thrill of gaming. Even when you were a kid, the thrill of entering a contest and actually winning. What have you replaced that with? Do you have something a little less harmful that you've sort of you get your high from now?
20: Yeah, and that's my family, my young boys, my wife, and I'm 56 now. I don't need those daily highs like I was living through back in the day. There was a lot of excitement back in the day, starting on air as a Much Music DJ, a lot thrown at me, and I don't think I was prepared. I wasn't fully prepared for that world, so it all culminated and came together, and it wasn't a good formula for me. But now, all these years later, you live, you learn. I spend as much time as I can with my young boys. My wife, Angie, brought me back down to reality because she saved me all those years ago. If she didn't come into my life, I don't know where I would be today. So family is right up there as the first priority.
18: I love that. You're going to be at West Edmonton Mall. You're in Calgary right now. You're going to be at West Edmonton Mall tomorrow, meeting fans, signing books. You're just going to do a little talk, or what does that look like
20: that
18: tomorrow?
20: Too. Is that roller coaster still functioning?
18: No, they took the Mind Bender out. They are replacing it, but will not be open by tomorrow. Sorry, Rick.
20: Oh, no. I remember going to the West Edmonton Mall first time as a VJ back in the day, and they put me up in the Fantasyland Hotel, and I was in this

0: his new book. Well, coming up, we're going to have more on that story out of Tennessee, the woman who was put to death but is still alive. The 880 coming up next.
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3: 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The 88.0. 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
0: Just after 9 o'clock this morning, the Major Projects Office will approve a pipeline from Alberta to the West Coast. It will be deemed in the national interest. Mark Carney and Danielle Smith will make the announcement up in Fort McMurray this morning. It's a project designed to move 1 million barrels of oil a day of Alberta crude to Pacific Tidewater and Asian markets. One UCP MLA going public about how he voted in the upcoming referendum. Jason Stefan from Red Deer told a town hall that he voted option 2. Stefan says he wants more concessions out of Ottawa, and so he wants to take this to another costly referendum. So far, he is the only MLA to be so public. Premier Danielle Smith says this is an example that the UCP is a big tent party. Stefan left his role as Parliamentary Secretary for Constitutional Affairs earlier this year. Today's the day gas is going down. You probably see it on your drive as you're drinking your coffee, heading to work. October 1st, the province pausing the gas tax. That was what they had planned. It's supposed to go down 13 cents. It should have gone down 13 cents. Let me know if it hasn't. However, experts say you might not see it for long. Wholesale gas expected to rise tomorrow due to the market price going up. And the UCP is extending the deadline for those affordability checks, that $100 that $100 that will go into your bank account. So you have now until October 30th to get that money. Well, crazy story out of Tennessee. Did you hear about this? A death row inmate last night, the first woman to be executed there in 200 years, survived two doses of a lethal injection and is now in hospital. Krista Pike killed a romantic rival back when she was 18 years old, along with her boyfriend. Tennessee has now stopped all future executions while the procedures are being looked at.
4: Oilers back at it tonight. They're in Vancouver to take on the Canucks. We'll see if they can get on track. You know, when things go south, there's a lot of weird, crazy questions that come out of the woodwork. Like, will Connor McDavid leave Edmonton? You'll never believe what Wayne Gretzky had to say about that. We'll tell you at 8:27.
0: And taking a look at the forecast, brought to you by James H. Brown & Associates, Alberta Injury Lawyers, the heavy hitters of injury law. It's going to be a nice day today, 16 degrees, 5 degrees tonight, and then 15 tomorrow. It's going to be a little windy, maybe a little bit more cloudy. Currently, we are still sitting at 2 degrees. Coming up, we're going to zero in on that death row mishap. That's coming up next.
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1: New collision to keep an eye out for. This one possibly involving a bus. 106th Street, 40th Avenue. Give yourself some time to work your way through. Tow trucks clearing off a collision eastbound Yellowhead near Victoria Trail. Stay to the left. Still slow going due to a collision. Rabbit Hill Road at the south end of the Anthony Henday overpass. And crews out near Fort Saskatchewan dealing with a collision. Highway 825 and Highway 37. 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With 880 CHED Time Saver Traffic, I'm Stacey Woodward.
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4: Before we get to this crazy story out of Tennessee, it looks like the NASA SpaceX Crew 13 mission heading up to the International Space Station with an Edmonton area man on board, Jeremy Kutrick. It looks like it's an all go later in Florida.
5: As well, I'm looking at the NASA live stream right now, and last I
4: checked, they were in the. Thank you. Sorry about that. I was so excited looking at the NASA feed. Yes. I forgot to turn my microphone on. Talk about professional, right? Good morning, everybody. The four crew members about to lift off, and like looking at the live feed, they are in the capsule, they're okay. In their suits, they're waiting.
6: Nice.
4: So it looks like everything is good to go. So fingers crossed that nothing changes between now and their liftoff slated for 9:10.
3: Yeah, because they were talking about some showers, some thunderstorm that may delay Kutrick's journey into space. He leaves behind. Well, he's leaving Earth behind.
4: Yeah.
3: Leaving Earth. A wife. Yeah, very pregnant wife who will give birth while he's away because he's going to be gone for 6 months. Okay, let's get to this story out of Tennessee. This woman, she is sentenced to death. She killed another woman when she was 18 years old, and things did not go well.
4: No, they did not go well at all, in fact. Here's Donna Warder with a rundown.
7: Tennessee Governor Bill Lee has ordered a third-party review to determine what happened after state officials were unable to execute 50-year-old Krista Gale Pike Wednesday for killing a classmate at a job training facility in 1995 when she was 18 years old. Media witness Catherine Sweeney says Pike was given two doses of the lethal drug pentobarbital, but that still did not kill her.
8: She lifted her head up and was looking around at one point. She said that there was a spot that was burning and hurting and asked if that was normal. None of it was normal. I covered all the executions last year and most of the ones this year. We haven't seen anything like it.
4: Yeah, Andrew Fuji-E with ABC has some history of Pike's crime.
9: Pike was 18 when she and her then-boyfriend tortured and murdered their fellow classmate, Colleen Slemmer, in 1995. Pike confessed but claims her traumatic childhood and years of abuse were a factor.
4: Yeah, earlier in the day, she'd already actually had a stay of execution that was granted by the three-judge panel in the Sixth Circuit Court of Appeals. But then the U.S. Supreme Court overturned that decision at request of the state of Tennessee.
3: And so what now? Like, what now? Like, what happens to her?
4: Well, her status right now is unknown. She is alive and in hospital. But, yeah, this is just one capital punishment expert says this is unprecedented.
3: Well,
4: And they've already screwed up once before. They already had in May, a guy was getting one and he had to. It didn't work very well either. So, yeah, something's got to be done. And another strike against capital punishment. Thanks so much. Appreciate it. What's coming up in sports, Bryn?
6: We're going to hear from Wayne Gretzky.
4: Okay.
6: On but Connor what? McDavid leaving Edmonton.
4: Oh, interesting. Stay That's tuned. Coming up next.
6: Yeah.
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6: Oilers back at it tonight. They're in Vancouver trying to get going a little bit here at the start of the season after a tough loss at home on Tuesday night. We'll have all the action for you right here in 880 CHED, beginning with the pregame show. Brendan's on at 6:30. Play-by-play with Mooner and with Bob at 8 o'clock. Okay, Wayne Gretzky was on the Pat McAfee Show down south. And he was asked point blank, this is what happens when you don't win right away. All the crazy questions start to come out. Pat asked whether or not 97 would be leaving Edmonton, and here's 99 on 97. Are you surprised by this?
13: I think he's a mainstay at Edmonton. He likes it there. The organization is a good organization, and they got a chance every year to win, and that's all he wants. And I don't see Connor leaving Edmonton.
6: I want to know what Mess has to say. Who's a little more out there in terms of being dangerous in his comments. Anyway, NHL action last night. The Leafs with a 2-1 victory over the New York Islanders. Pittsburgh stomped all over the Flyers in Philadelphia 7-0. And Nathan MacKinnon had 2 goals and a fight as Colorado took down the LA Kings 8-4. His last fight was 4 years ago, so obviously he was not very happy about something in the latter stages of that game. Major League Baseball playoffs, the Yankees romped over the Red Sox 9-2, and they sweep their AL wildcard series in 2 straight. And San Diego swept the Cubs out of the National League wildcard series with a 4-1 victory in game 2. And the White Sox powered past Houston, 7-3 winners to sweep their AL wildcard series as well. It's the first time Chicago, in fact, has won a playoff series since beating Houston back in the World Series in 2005. And Thursday night football in the NFL tonight, Cleveland is home to take on the Pittsburgh Steelers. And that's it. We'll hear more from Wayne Gretzky coming up before the top of the hour.
4: All right. Looking forward to that. Thanks so much. Bryn, well, you're there for a good time, not a long time. The Lunchbox Shorts as part of the Edmonton International Film Festival. Mini movies. We talked to one filmmaker from Alberta. Next.
14: This
4: is Global News. It's 8:30. Good morning. I'm Morgan Smith. Right now in Edmonton, it's plus two. We're headed to a high of 16 this afternoon and 15 your high tomorrow. With Albertans paying eye-watering fuel prices today, the 13-cent provincial tax on gasoline and diesel has been suspended. Province also extending the deadline for its $100 affordability rebate. You now have until October 31st to apply after the province said less than half of eligible Albertans had signed up. Now, criminologists say the soaring price of diesel is making fuel thefts that much more attractive to organized crime. As we hear from Global's Craig Momney, bandits scored a 20 grand's worth of fuel over 2 weeks in Calgary.
14: When Sam Babcock was told the diesel tank was empty at one of his gas stations, he thought it was just a clerical error.
15: On reviewing the footage, there was a truck that came up and boom, there's our answer.
14: Video surveillance from September 9th shows a tanker truck pull up to the station around 1:30 a.m. They're gone in less than 20 minutes, along with 8,000 liters of diesel. The same truck hit two other mobile stations in North Calgary over the next 2 weeks, taking an additional 2,000 liters. The total loss, 10,000 liters worth approximately $20,000. As for Babcock, he's now looking into other preventative measures and hopes other stations do the same. Craig Momney, Global News.
4: Premier Daniel Smith says the culture of the United Conservative Party means MLAs can vote how they choose in the referendum, but she says the party supports staying in Canada. This after Red Deer South's Jason Steffen confirmed at a town hall that he'd voted in favor of holding a binding vote on Alberta leaving Canada. Smith told reporters yesterday her government would respect the results of the October 19th referendum. Well, Premier Smith, meanwhile, headed to Fort McMurray today, where Prime Minister Mark Carney is expected to make a major energy announcement, as we hear from Aaron Sousa.
16: He's expected to announce an oil pipeline to the West Coast be designated a project of national interest. It would be the first project to receive the designation since Ottawa passed the Building Canada Act last year. It gives Ottawa the power to issue special conditions for projects in order to help them proceed. Carney has said taxpayers won't foot the bill for the pipeline, though no private sector proponent has stepped up to pay for it entirely. Aaron Sousa, The Canadian Press.
4: Environmental groups say a new pipeline will endanger the dwindling population of southern resident killer whales off BC's coast and contribute to the accelerating pace of climate change. As we hear from ABC's Sherry Preston, this as experts say the snow-capped glaciers of Switzerland are quickly disappearing.
17: Glaciers in Switzerland are melting fast.
18: The glaciers this year, they have lost enormous quantities of ice. In total, it was 5% less in terms of ice volume.
17: That's the second highest loss on record. Matthias Huss, director of glacier monitoring in Switzerland, says reasons for the ice loss, less snow in the winter and much hotter summers across Europe. Sherry Preston, ABC News.
4: New details about the attack on that passenger jet which was flying to Israel. Authorities say a plumber helped save the plane from crashing, subduing the attacker and taking control. The plane had already plunged 17,000 feet in less than 2 minutes at speed it was not built for. Here's former fighter pilot and ABC News contributor Steve Ganyard.
19: Two remarkable things here. One, the airplane went way past its maximum designed airspeed. And the second is that the passenger was able to recover the airplane without ripping the wings off. If it had gone another 10 seconds, they may not have had the altitude or the time to pull that aircraft out of the dive.
4: Investigators must now find out why the co-pilot stabbed the captain and how a knife was smuggled on board. People living in central Alberta may see or hear fighter jets overhead starting today. It's all part of a training exercise with Canadian NORAD region, including two Royal Canadian Air Force CF-18s, a tanker, and a Learjet. Now, officials say the training exercise is meant to simulate a threat in the Edmonton and Calgary area, with the jets intercepting civilian aircraft. Now, flight exercises are carefully planned and closely monitored. They'll be dependent on weather and flying conditions. And it appears the weather is holding in Florida, with Fort Saskatchewan's own Joshua Kutrick at the launch pad ready to blast off from the Kennedy Space Center just after 9 this morning. He's headed to the International Space Station for 6 months. I'm Morgan Smith. Your next news at 9 on 880 CHED. 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Stacey Woodward keeping an eye on the commute for us this morning.
20: Well, it's still a pretty busy morning on our city streets right now, Stacey. We have reports of a fender bender in the university causing a delay northbound 114th Street just before 76th Avenue. Give yourself some time to work your way through. Looks like tow trucks have cleared off that collision eastbound Yellowhead Victoria Trail, but there is construction heading towards the Beverly Bridge. It's down to two lanes. Also, some volume following a collision Rabbit Hill Road at the south end of the Anthony Henday overpass. And watch out for a collision possibly involving a bus near 106th Street, 40th Avenue. 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With 880 CHED Time Saver Traffic, I'm Stacey Woodward.
4: Taking a look at 880 CHED weather, it's going to be a nice day today. 16 degrees, 5 degrees tonight. And then tomorrow, it could be a little windy around the lunch hour. We're going to see some more clouds, but still around the seasonal average of 15 degrees. We have not moved in terms of our temperature, our current temperature. We're still sitting at 2.
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4: 836. Thanks so much for joining us here on This Morning. Well, the International Film Festival is on until the weekend. Some of the best films from around the world playing on screens right around our city. But if you're worried, maybe, you know, I don't want to invest a lot of time. Maybe a production isn't up my alley. The Lunchbox Shorts is a quick 45-minute curated package of international and local short films paired with like lunch. I've done it a number of times. It is super fun. It is downtown in the City Center Mall. And movies can be like 3 minutes or it can be 13-minute movies. Barrett Coates directed, produced, and is an actor in a short film playing at the festival called Bangkok Dragons. Here's a bit of a clip.
22: In the streets of Bangkok, gangs rule every district.
23: This is not a game.
22: Must leave the past behind.
23: Detective. Let's have a little chat, shall we?
24: You're going to be in handcuffs for tomorrow.
4: Barrett is from Alberta, and he joins us in studio. Good morning.
25: Good morning, Sarah. Thanks for having me.
4: It kind of sounds like a video game to me.
25: Yeah, exactly. Bangkok Dragons was basically inspired by Double Dragon and Streets of Rage from the 80s and 90s.
4: So tell us a little bit. You have a fascinating backstory because you now live in China, but you came from Brownville, which is in northern Alberta, and it, when you left, had a population of 64 people, and you moved to Shanghai that has a population of what, like more than 30 million. That's a culture shock of epic proportion.
25: Yeah, right. It's around 30 million with the rural or urban area, but yeah, it definitely was a change coming from a small hamlet of 64 people called Brownville, Alberta. But once I got there, it was so easy to live there with the infrastructure that they've built in Shanghai and the technology that they have. Yeah, there's no better city in the world.
4: Really? Because that's quite a shift. That's quite a shift. Can you tell us the road to get there? Because you do a whole bunch of things. You're an actor, you're an athlete, and you wanted to make it big in Hollywood.
25: That's correct, yeah. So basically, I went to try the whole American dream after college, university, and I quickly realized that the dream wasn't there anymore. So when I came back to Edmonton, I asked myself, okay, maybe I'll just do what everyone else does, the trade jobs where you go become a mechanic, a plumber, a carpenter, or whatnot. But then my friend Dan, he ended up saying to me, he was like, why are you just giving up on Hollywood? It's only one market. There's more markets in the world. And then I was like, yeah, you're right. So then he ended up giving me an opportunity to go model overseas because he had a modeling agency. At the time, it was World Management. Now it's Portfolio. But once I got over to Shanghai, China, I just found a place that I could fit doing bad guy roles in action movies.
4: And you also are, can you do like stunts and stuff? Like you're sort of involved in MMA too.
25: Yeah, that's correct. Yeah. So basically, when I got to Shanghai and I started to do some acting and some roles, the Jackie Chan stunt team eventually found me and they said, oh, we can train you up for action movies and you can play the bad guy and Jackie can beat you up a little bit here and there.
4: That's huge. Did Jackie Chan beat you up?
25: Yeah. Three times now. Yeah. It's weird because I never get to, like, I come in as, like, a mercenary, and I'm, like, this big tough guy, and I say a couple of scary lines, and then I never get to get a hit on him. He always just, like, dismembers me. Yeah.
4: That's the point, though, right? You can't get a hit on Jackie Chan.
25: Yeah, well, it's a reversal world, right? Because we're playing the bad guys over there, whereas over here you'll have different cultures playing the bad guys, you know, for the Hollywood movies, so... Yeah, so every time we go over there, we have to make the Chinese guys look like the heroes. Like.
4: So what does the Chinese market look like? Because when you're talking about being a filmmaker in Edmonton, there's maybe, you know, a handful of them. When you're talking about being a filmmaker in China, I'm assuming you're competing with hundreds of thousands of them.
25: Oh, yeah, absolutely, yeah. Like, from all over the world, there's people. Shanghai is the hub of the world over in Asia, so... there's a lot of competition, but at the same time, there's a lot of openness. So what I find with markets over here in North America is that there's a lot of gatekeepers, and you don't really have that much over in Asia. It's more like the wild, wild west of filmmaking. So basically, you could sit down with a producer that's producing with A24 or, you know, a Hollywood production and have a coffee with them in Shanghai.
4: Yeah. Wow. Yeah, that doesn't happen here.
25: Yeah, I know, and you would have to go through the steps to try to get to that person, right? So when they're flying and traveling around Asia and they're on vacation or they're doing location scouting, you can just say, oh, I'm a local, and if you need any information, I'd love to sit down with you and have a coffee.
4: So Bangkok Dragons, it's 11 minutes?
25: Yeah, 10 minutes, 35 okay. seconds run time, but yeah, roughly around 11 minutes with credits.
4: How can you tell us a fulsome story in 11 minutes?
25: Yeah, that's the hard part, I think, when it comes to short film. You really want to try to hit home with the message that you're sending. But at the same time, you don't have enough, well, production value to usually shoot a full feature film or do an episodic show. So, yeah, we have to crunch and think about what's the most important part of the story and really hit home with the audience that they want to see more of this. So usually short films become a great way to do concept films to find investment for the future.
4: Okay, so this is just sort of a teaser film. And if you'd like more, maybe we could do a feature film?
25: Yeah, totally, okay. Absolutely.
4: Is that what your goal is?
25: That is my goal. My goal is to make Bangkok Dragons a franchise or merchandise.
4: Any interest so far? People sniffing around?
25: Yeah, actually, we have around 1 million views on the trailer online right now.
4: That's pretty big.
25: Yeah, and basically we're trying to... people are contacting me through the social media platforms asking me, do you have a pitch deck? Do you have any type of treatment, script? And then, which gives you more context and gets your word out there. So then they start sending out to their contacts and their networks, and then...
4: So how can people see it? They can see the trailer, but how can people see it? Because you're no longer on the Lunchbox Shorts. You've already aired, and you're not coming back.
25: Yeah. So we already aired on Sunday, and now they're continuing because there's over 100 different short films coming to Edmonton International Festival, which is a beautiful thing because it gives you a platform internationally and locally to, you know, try kind of compete with people around the world, which is amazing. But
4: where can people see it? Can they see it somewhere?
25: So basically what I'm trying to do now is trying to do a film festival run.
4: Okay.
25: And then try to get the laurels. And then we can use that for advertisement when we release it online. And hopefully around October 20th, we'll be releasing it.
4: All right. Well, thanks so much for joining us.
25: Yeah. Thank you.
4: A bit of a culture shock coming from Japan, or from Shanghai, isn't it?
25: Well, coming back to Edmonton. I mean, it's always great to see what's happening on the other side of the world. So.
4: 100%. All right. We've been talking to Barrett Coates. He is the producer, the director, and the actor in Bangkok Dragons. Your 880 Chad News hit coming up next.
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4: A gas price analyst says you'll want to fill up today and not tomorrow. First reason, the province has suspended its 13 cent per liter fuel tax until the end of the year. The second, Dan McTague says wholesale prices are up again, which means pump prices will soon follow. West Coast Pipeline appears to be about to take a step forward. Prime Minister Mark Carney will be joined in Fort McMurray today by Premier Daniel Smith, where he's expected to announce the project's been designated in the national interest. And the province cracking down on illegal dumping in Alberta and jacking up the penalties. Individuals could face fines up to $100,000 under new legislation, and corporations could pay up to $1 million. Courts will also have the option of imposing jail sentences as long as 6 months. Just ahead of 880 CHED Time Saver Traffic, I'm Morgan Smith.
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0: collision to keep an eye out for is still causing a slowdown. Rabbit Hill Road at the Anthony Henday overpass. Give yourself some time to work your way through. Volume is backed up eastbound across Windermere Boulevard. We still have some delays due to a collision 106th Street, 40th Avenue, and a fender bender northbound 114th Street, 76th Avenue. 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With 880 Ched Time Saver Traffic, I'm Stacey Woodward.
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4: Good morning. I'm just watching the NASA SpaceX Crew 13. It looks like they're supposed to like take off within the next 20 minutes or so. Of course, carrying an Albertan and guy from the Edmonton area, Jeremy Kutrick. He is on board for a 6-month stay at the International Space Station. It was a little iffy on whether or not it was going to take off today because the weather in Florida. It called for possible thunderstorms. But if you take a look at the live feed, it looks like there's some clouds, but some blue sky as well. So it's looking pretty good. He's leaving behind a very pregnant wife. So she's pregnant with their third child. And it's going to be quite the adventure for both of them. Are we kidding?
5: Could you go up in outer space? I'm claustrophobic, so I think I'd have a problem with that. You wouldn't want to?
4: No desire to, no.
5: See, I'd love to if I could.
4: Why?
5: I just think it would be... I always remember William Shatner. Remember he went up on that little quick trip up and down? I think that might have been who's Branson's company? The Virgin. Anyway, he always said, you know what? You don't really fully appreciate the world until you're way away from it. And you see this blue, blue planet in the darkness. And I just think it would be so overwhelming. I just don't know how you would not be affected by it.
4: It was a fantastic trip.
5: It was one of those things.
4: I have no desire. You know what I think it was? I learned nothing about space. And I think it was because I switched schools so often because we moved around a lot. Right. I missed everything that had to do with the sky. I don't know the order of the planets. I know nothing about the planets. I think maybe when they were teaching
5: astronomy.
4: All of that astronomy in Alberta schools, I was in an Ontario school, and then what I left before or after. So I missed all of the space. I missed the entire space unit. Wherever I was, I did not get it.
5: And I was 10 when they landed on the moon, and I still believe that, and I want to believe that.
4: Why are we talking about this?
5: Okay, well, let's move right on that topic. But yeah. Nonetheless, I'd love to do it.
4: I'm not pandering to any stupid conspiracy theories that they didn't land on the moon.
5: I would love to do it.
4: Come on. All right, what's coming up in sports?
5: Well, we're going to hear from Wayne Gretzky about his former team. He is not hitting the panic button. We've got that coming up here in our Oilers report.
4: That's next.
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0: We're almost set to put the wraps on this morning's commute. We've got delays still following a collision, Rabbit Hill Road at the south end of the Anthony Henday overpass. Watch for tow trucks clearing up the scene. We also have some delays following a fender bender northbound 114th Street, 76th Avenue. And watch for crews dealing with a collision northbound 91st Street just off the Anthony Henday. Stay left. 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With 880 CHED Time Saver Traffic, I'm Stacey Woodward.
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5: I don't have a budget for big sound effects and that kind of thing, but woot, woot, woot. That would be the Oiler panic alarm.
4: Come on, game one.
5: I know. See, I'm not one of those.
4: They were close in that game. But you know what? The Oilers looked like the Oilers, right? They didn't look like a new team.
5: They are not the same team I watched in preseason, who were really, really good. I was very impressed. But hey, listen, that was game one. Game two goes tonight in Vancouver against those same Canucks. But it was a rough outing, obviously, for Tristan Jarry. And Devin Levi is going to get the start tonight for the guys. That was already scheduled, so it's not like it was because Tristan was that bad the other night. Okay, so yeah, you're right about the panic stuff, that type of thing. Wayne Gretzky was on the Pat McAfee show down the south, and they said, oh, they lost their first game. I mean, Wayne, what's going on? What's happening? And Wayne said,
13: I think the thing I've said on TV the last few years, they've been to two Stanley Cup finals. And the thing I've said, and this is what I'm hearing out of the new coaching staff, that you need a third and fourth line, that you need a second power play unit. And, you know, one line or one guy can't win a championship. You've got to have 20 guys pulling on the same rope. And I think that's what this coaching staff is going to bring into that team, is this is going to be a way better team come February than it is in October.
5: No panic from 99, that's for sure. We'll have the broadcast for you coming up tonight right here in 880 Ched with our pregame show. Brendan and Rob Brown will be joining you at 6:30 in the play-by-play action with Mooner and Bob Getz going at 8 o'clock. And there's 8 games around the league tonight. A big one down south. Calgary Flames begin their final season at the Saddle Dome this evening, and they'll take on Seattle. And that's pretty much it for today. Busy, busy day, busy, busy night, and busy day tomorrow. Looking forward to it.
4: Okay, we'll talk to you then. Well, coming up, a big announcement about the Alberta Pipeline. We're going to go live to Fort McMurray, where the Prime Minister and the Premier are talking about the new line. That's coming up after your newscast.
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15: This is Global News. It's 9 o'clock. I'm Morgan Smith right now in Edmonton. It is +2. We're headed to a sunny high of 16 this afternoon, then a few clouds tomorrow and a high of 15. Prime Minister Mark Carney's in Fort McMurray this morning with Premier Daniel Smith as the government takes the next step in building a West Coast pipeline. It's expected Carney will announce that pipeline from Alberta to BC's coast will be designated as a project in the national interest. Ottawa and Alberta signed an energy pact last November, committing the federal government to making such a declaration. But critics worry under new legislation, the designation will allow projects to ignore environmental regulations and overrule Indigenous land rights. We'll take you to that announcement right after this newscast. More news in a moment, but first we check 880 Ched Time Saver Traffic with Stacey Woodward.
16: And as we wrap up your commute this morning, we're doing so with the collision, fire crews, and tow trucks on scene. Northbound 91st Street just off the Anthony Henday, you'll need to stay left. Also, crews still clearing off this collision from earlier this morning, Rabbit Hill Road just before the Anthony Henday. Plan for delays northbound as well, eastbound on Windermere Boulevard, and a collision being cleared off northbound 114th Street just before 76th Avenue. 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With 880 Ched Time Saver Traffic, I'm Stacey Woodward.
15: The application deadline for the province's $100 affordability rebate has been extended until October 31st. The rebate launched in June due to higher oil revenues. The provincial fuel tax pause kicks in today as well, expected to save drivers about 13 cents per liter at the pumps. Gas analyst Dan McTagg says it's best to fill up your gas tank sooner rather than later, though.
17: Don't wait till Friday because both gasoline and diesel will be heading up.
15: McTagg explains it's because the markets are showing significant moves to the upside. Canada-wide warrants are now issued for an Edmonton father who was reported missing weeks ago with his son and daughter. EPS asking the public to help investigators track down Scott McDermott, 9-year-old Leslie, and 6-year-old George. The warrants were issued against McDermott in relation to abduction in contravention of a custody order. Investigators say they've assessed the available evidence and have determined it has not met the criteria for an Amber Alert. The province plans to crack down on what it says is a growing issue in both rural and urban areas, illegal dumping. Global's Skylar Peters reports.
18: The province plans to introduce legislation that will significantly increase fines for illegal dumping, up to $100,000 for individuals and $1 million for corporations. Courts could also impose jail sentences ranging from a minimum of 30 days to a maximum of 6 months. Officials say enforcement comes down to a combination of authority and collectivism.
19: even in rural Alberta, there are a lot of very, very robust peace officer programs. And sending that priority letter will allow them to go, hopefully, and go and focus on this sort of crime.
18: Skylar Peters, Global News.
15: Investigators say they're looking at all possible scenarios to learn why an Omani co-pilot stabbed his captain on a Fly Dubai flight to Israel. An official close to the case says investigators are exploring all avenues and have ruled out nothing. The plane made an emergency landing in Saudi Arabia yesterday after descending so sharply its rudder tore off. In about 5 minutes' time, 44-year-old Joshua Kutrick of Fort Saskatchewan is slated to lift off from Florida's Kennedy Space Center, bound for the International Space Station. His mission will be 6 months long, which means he'll be in space when his next child is born. 880 CHED News Time is 9:03.
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15: 880 CHED weather. Sunshine today and a high of 16 this afternoon. And then clear sky tonight. Become a partly cloudy this evening with a low of plus 5. Expect for tomorrow a few clouds and some wind with a high of 16 degrees. Then not a cloud in sight for the rest of this week and into next. 16 is your high on Saturday, then 19 on Sunday. And we don't get lower than 5 degrees rather for the next couple of days as well for the weekend overnight. 21 your high for Monday, 17 your high Tuesday as well as Wednesday. Right now in Edmonton, it's plus 2. I'm Morgan Smith. 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

0: 9:05. This is the 9 a.m. free-for-all, and I don't even know where to start this morning. There are so many things going on that we're going to try to cover in this short hour, and then, of course, Shea Ganim will join us at 10 o'clock to pick up the coverage. Stacey Brotzel up here in Edmonton at 880 CHED, joined by QR Calgary's Sarah Crosby. We've got, I'm watching live the NASA out of Florida because there is an Edmonton area astronaut on board that. We're going to take you live up to Fort McMurray for a big announcement. This pipeline, the first project to get the designation, a project deemed in the national interest. And then that crazy story out of Tennessee where that woman was put to death twice and she's still alive.
1: And it's October 1st.
0: And the gas tax went down. Are you noticing on your drive into work? Did you see that? I think the lowest we're hearing is 144.9 was the lowest that I heard this morning in the Edmonton area.
1: So on the drive into QR Calgary World Headquarters, one of our routes, Bow Trail, one of the gas stations was 142.9, and then one block over, it was 155.9. So one is down today, but then all of the analysts saying it's going to go back up again tomorrow. So you've got sort of a 12-hour window to get cheaper gas before you might see a spike again.
0: Yeah, so that I've been limping, trying to not to pull the trigger on expensive gas, and I've had to top up my tank with $20 twice in like 3 days. But it's really fascinating to see how far you can go on $20 in an SUV in Alberta, and I have to tell you, not very far. Like, I'm talking about to work, and then back home. And then that's $20 worth of gas. Mine's about a 30-minute commute.
1: Stacey Brotzel, if you crunch the numbers, the fact you've stopped twice in your life, interrupted life, put $20 in twice instead of just filling it, you're probably saving $6.
0: Yeah, probably. It was pretty stupid. I have to admit. And I didn't even take my car to the garage yesterday. So that $20 does not go very far with gas prices. So, it was kind of dumb. We are going to take you live up to Fort McMurray, a big announcement. The Prime Minister's been in Edmonton all weekend long, went to an Edmonton Oilers game, and then was at Fort Edmonton Park for the National Day of Truth and Reconciliation, and now he is up in Fort McMurray with the Premier talking about the Major Projects Office approving a pipeline to the West Coast.
1: So we are getting word right now that the press conference is starting. It is Prime Minister Mark Carney, Premier Daniel Smith, plus other guests and officials. We're going to take you live right now to Fort McMurray to hear what is coming for our province.

0: All right, hold on, hold on. 908, Stacey Brotzel, are you not hearing the dulcet tones of Prime Minister Mark Carney?
1: I am not hearing them, no.
0: You don't hear them?
1: I know, we just had a bit of noise, so no, we have not. We cannot connect here in Edmonton. You can hear it in Calgary?
0: Why? I just heard the Prime Minister say, welcome, here we go, let's start
1: All right.
0: the conversation.
1: We've got some technical issues to work out, so let us know when we are able to do that. Of course, this is a big deal. This is a project designed to move 1 million barrels per day of Alberta crude to the Pacific Tidewater and Asian markets. This is one of the first steps, and it seems like a real step towards something that Alberta has wanted, which is another pipeline to move our oil. You know, there's always going to be people who aren't on board. We're talking the environmentalists, they're not happy. First Nations could not be happy with this announcement as well today. Just saying, hey, why does it have to be on a certain timeline for consultation? We want to make sure that this is in the best interest of stakeholders. And it looks like that this is going to, you know, sort of pave the way for a faster pipeline.
0: Well, and so here's what's really interesting is, a couple days ago, I was at an event hosted by Paul Wells, and Premier Daniel Smith said, these are the announcements to watch when it comes to understanding the future of our province. All right, everyone sit tight. We're going to try this round two. This is Prime Minister Mark Carney, Premier Daniel Smith in Fort McMurray making the announcement. We'll see if we can get it both hooked up to Calgary and Edmonton starting now.
2: Minister Jean. Minister Olszewski, mixing federal and provincial ministers here, Minister Hodgson, Minister McKnight, my caucus colleagues as well. I'm mixing because we're all part of the same team. This is an important day. I want to thank everyone for joining us here on Treaty 8 territory. This is an important day for Alberta and for Canada. And you know, Fort McMurray knows that great feats often begin with adversity. This community's overcome many challenges over the years, including a devastating forest fire a decade ago, and it has always emerged stronger. Carved out of the wilderness at the meetings of the Athabasca, Clearwater, and Hanging Stone Rivers, this region holds the fourth largest oil reserve in the world. There's more than 3.5 million barrels of oil that leave here every day to markets around the world, bringing home more than $40 billion to the Canadian economy every year. There are literally hundreds of thousands of people who wake up and go to work every day because of what Fort McMurray has built. Truck drivers, engineers, welders, geologists from Alberta, joined by workers across Canada. This bustling city started as a trading post, became a boom town, now is a global energy hub. And it's a transformation that didn't happen overnight, and it didn't happen by chance. It was steadily built by choice, through grit, determination, and through ingenuity. Long before European settlers arrived, the Dene and the Cree peoples collected bitumen from the riverbanks and used it to dress wounds and waterproof canoes. Later, explorers and researchers saw the economic potential for fuel and for trade, but the bitumen was too thick to flow and most of it lay too deep to extract. So for years, the oil sands were written off. Written off as too costly and too hard to develop at scale. But generations of researchers, of engineers, workers, entrepreneurs kept pushing forward, finding new ways to separate the oil, to extract it, and unlock what lay beneath the sandstone. And for decades, the Alberta and the Canadian governments invested in research, created tax incentives for private capital, and even financed oil sands plants themselves. And so by the 60s, a new industry began emerging in this region and became home to the world's first large-scale oil sands operations. Fort McMurray became a symbol of opportunity across Canada and across the world. That's what Canada can achieve when our workers, our builders, our scientists, our governments work together to seize generational opportunities. And it's this legacy that we're calling on today. We have to do this because the world's facing an energy crisis on three dimensions. There's an immediate challenge of affordability and in some countries, the very availability of hydrocarbons. There's a structural challenge of energy security and the existential challenge of climate change. And these challenges are forcing countries to think differently about where their energy comes from and on who they can rely on to supply it. Global oil demand is around 100 million barrels a day. Global oil supply is often now impacted by conflicts and is becoming more volatile. And while the precise path ahead is always uncertain, oil demand will continue to be significant for decades to come. Even under any plausible net zero scenario, the IEA forecasts the world will still need tens of millions of barrels of crude a day. So the question is, who will emerge as the world's trusted suppliers? It should be us. It must be Canada. Earlier this year, the head of the IEA said, and I quote, "Canada has a golden opportunity to become the low-cost, low-risk, low-carbon supplier that the world needs now." In June 7, the G7 leaders echoed that sentiment. The oil sands are part of Canada's once-in-a-generation opportunity to become a global energy superpower, to transform our economy, to diversify our trade, to achieve greater strategic autonomy so we can continue to live our lives as we choose. And the best way to seize that opportunity is to build together.

0: came weighed down by well-intentioned but arduous and often duplicative regulatory processes. And to build at scale and speed again, we have to do things differently. Our government was elected to change things, to build Canada strong, and we're doing just that. Let's be clear. Canada will remain a country of high standards, but high standards do not require slow decisions. They require a focused government, a government that gets all the information that it needs from all stakeholders and shares it immediately with all those who need it, including all stakeholders, and then sets the right conditions to build effectively, sustainably, and inclusively. Investors should know that when Canadians want something built, Canada will get it built. In a more volatile, dangerous, and divided world, speed, certainty, and predictability are competitive advantages. That's why, right after we were elected, our government proposed and Parliament passed the Building Canada Act. This legislation enables the federal government to streamline approval processes for major projects that are determined to be in the nation's interest. And to make that determination, we consider five factors: whether the project strengthens Canada's autonomy, our resilience, and our security; whether it has clear economic benefits for Canadians; whether the project has a high likelihood of being completed; whether it contributes to Canada's clean growth and climate goals; and whether the project advances the interests of Indigenous peoples. Last November, Premier Smith and I signed an MOU to unlock the full potential of Alberta's energy, both clean and conventional. And at the center of this agreement is a new bitumen pipeline to the West Coast. In July, the Premier and I announced that Canada and Alberta would share equal ownership of this project, with a meaningful stake reserved for Indigenous peoples. Pembina, thank you, Scott, came on board as a private sector investor and a contributor of its immense expertise. Project development will be led by Trans Mountain, the company that just built the largest oil pipeline to Canada's west coast. With this historic partnership between governments, the private sector, Indigenous peoples, our government began immediately to undertake consultations to determine whether this project merited being listed under the Build Canada Act by today. Over the past 3 months, the Major Projects Office has received more than 100 submissions from Indigenous rights holders and conducted rigorous consultations with more than 130 Indigenous communities near or along the potential routes in Alberta and BC, as well as with federal departments and with the government of British Columbia. Today, we're ready to move forward for Albertans, for Canadians. And I'm proud to announce that the Government of Canada is officially listing the West Coast Pipeline, now known as Pacific Link, as a project of national interest.
1: Oh, yeah.
2: There we go. On time.
1: 9:19. That is Prime Minister Mark Carney in Fort McMurray with Pembina, with Premier Daniel Smith announcing the Pacific Link is going ahead. He said, "Who will emerge as the world's trusted supplier? It must be us. It must be Canada." Short break on the 9 a.m. free for all, and then we'll be right back at it.
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0: Christmas cheer, some Dijon aioli. 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
6: Looks like the Prime Minister is still speaking up in Fort McMurray. He has the Premier of Alberta, Danielle Smith, standing right behind him, along with a bunch of people. Workers wearing blue overalls listening intently to the announcement that this oil pipeline from Alberta to the West Coast is the first project to get the designation to be in the national interest. So the Major Projects Office has checkmarked this as the very first one. And he had a number of criteria. He said that there were five: that would it strengthen Canadian autonomy? Check. Would it have clear economic benefits? Check. Will it be, will it contribute to climate growth? He said, check. Yeah. You know, says, would this benefit Indigenous people? Check on that one as well. So it'll be very interesting to see the reaction to this, Sarah.
7: Well, let's also talk about a perfectly timed announcement, because we are 18 days away from the referendum. And I just went to a speech. I heard economist Trevor Toombs speak from the University of Calgary. And Trevor Toombs said, we're in this strange situation in Alberta where people on the independence, the separation side, will say it's about how we've been treated financially. It's about the economics. It's about equalization. It's about the money. And then when you show them the money and you show them what will happen if we separate, when you show them the new investments of a pipeline, all of a sudden that disappears. How does this factor in to you feeling like we've been screwed from Ottawa right now and in all the years past?
6: Yeah, he just announced that the pipeline to the West Coast will create 140,000 jobs. And ironically enough, UCP MLA, Jason Steffen from Red Deer, came out this past week and said he voted option two because he's looking for more leverage. So he wants to have not one, but two costly referendums. So how that squares away with what the premier is doing, the announcement, it sounds like Brian Jean is there as well. But he says he wants even more from Ottawa. So what more do we want? I know somebody said on the text line, the federal government needs to move quick, and if they can't, that's why Alberta wants to separate. Well, if Alberta separates, there's 0% chance a pipeline gets built to the West Coast. Like, less than zero.
7: Because right now, it's all these players together. It's Pembina, Premier Daniel Smith, and Mark Carney standing with the workers, as Stacey just said, in Fort McMurray, united 18 days before we put those X's on the ballots.
6: And probably some of the guys behind them holding their nose that they are there, right? Standing behind a Liberal prime minister. I get it. But they're there because this is really, really important stuff. So can Mark Carney do anything to make you like him? Are you peeling off your F. Carney stickers off your F-150 right now after this announcement? Let's talk about it coming up after your news.
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15: This is Global News. It's 9:30. Good morning. I'm Morgan Smith. A new pipeline from Alberta to BC's coast is now listed as the first project of national interest under the Building Canada Act. Dubbed the Pacific Link Pipeline, the federal government says it'll create up to 140,000 jobs during construction, with an ongoing 50,000 jobs after that. The pipeline will be built by Trans Mountain Corporation with the Pembina Pipeline Corporation, should be able to move 1 million barrels of oil per day and expand trade to the Asia-Pacific region. The route is still being determined as talks continue with Indigenous peoples. Tennessee Governor Bill Lee has ordered a pause on all executions in his state after officials tried to carry out the death sentence of Krista Pike. She survived 2 injections of the execution drug last night and then was taken to hospital. The governor addressed the incident this morning.
16: I'm highly disappointed, along with Tennesseans, about what happened last night.
15: While Pike was alive when rushed to hospital, her status is unknown as of this morning. Fort Saskatchewan's own Joshua Kutrick is on his way to the International Space Station. His 6-month mission launched just a few minutes ago from Florida's Kennedy Space Center. The crew again will spend 6 months at the International Space Station conducting experiments, doing research, and taking part in critical maintenance work. Kutrick will be the 4th Canadian to take part in a long-duration mission to the ISS. 880 CHED News Time is 9:31.
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15: 880 CHED weather, sunny and 16 year high this afternoon. Then the clouds roll in tonight on our way to a low of +5. A few clouds tomorrow along with some wind and a high of 16 degrees. Then not a cloud in sight the rest of this week and well into next. 16 year high Saturday, 19 on Sunday. Right now in Edmonton, we're at at plus 4 degrees now in the capital city. I'm Morgan Smith. 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
7: 9:32. Welcome to the 9 a.m. free-for-all. If you are just checking in, just joining us now, a major announcement unfolding in real time from Fort McMurray right now. Prime Minister Mark Carney, Premier Daniel Smith, Pembina, all in Fort McMurray right now, unveiling the details of the Pacific Link, a new pipeline that is deemed something to be done right now. It is a priority. It checks all the boxes in terms of Indigenous connections and being respectful of the environment and of economic importance to the province and to the country. Stacey, I don't know what you're seeing on your text line, but I honestly have texts that just say Yahoo in capital letters with some excitement.
6: Ooh, I got a lot of negativity on my text line this morning saying this is, I don't believe it. I don't believe it. I don't think this is going to happen. And we got somebody else saying, you know, we asked the question before we went through to break. What else do you want? So, Alberta, like, what do you want? Before you go to the polls, because the timing is quite interesting as we head to the polls in that referendum in 18 days. People are like, hey, yeah, this is good. This is good. Maybe this is good. I don't know. I don't know if I believe it or not. I don't know what more you can want. Like, we can't put in a pipeline with a snap of our fingers. But somebody says immigration's still out of control in Canada. Well, no, it's not, actually. The immigration numbers are going down. And, of course, here in Alberta, we asked for all of those immigrants to come into our province, saying that, you know, this is affecting housing, this is affecting health care. And yeah, so are we blaming the right people for this, or maybe a combination of everything? Is that Canada's fault? The amount of taxes increased in the last 10 years. The carbon tax is still there, so they're ticked off about that. Fuel taxes are outrageous, and the amount of taxes that people have to pay. So I don't know what more the Prime Minister can do to make Albertans happy, but I think there's people who are just willing to take the risk that they don't care, that this is not a critical thinking kind of stage for some of the voters, that this is emotional. This is, I've been screwed, Alberta's been screwed, and I've had enough.
7: Let's see what's going down in the minds of some of our listeners. We'll go to the phones right now, take a phone call live on the 9 a.m. free-for-all. Bill, welcome to the show. What are you thinking?
18: If you truly believe the Liberals, after the amount of time they've been in power, are going to approve and finish a pipeline, Northern Gateway, what happened with that? All the pipelines are supposed to happen under Trudeau. What happened to those? Big announcement, Quail Alberta separation, knock it down a bit. October 20th, Carney will come out and say, oh, something's wrong, we can't do it.
7: But Premier Daniel Smith is standing shoulder to shoulder with him right now.
18: That's great. I support Daniel Smith. I will vote for her again. I will openly say that. But she's also down there. She wants to have Alberta to be more like Quebec, where we have more sovereignty, like Quebec has all this extra power, right? Which is cool. But Mark Carney has 500 and some, how many promises has he made? That man couldn't even stand up for veterans at the Oilers game.
7: No. Care. Dude, that video is not real. That is not a real video. He was at the Oilers game, but he is standing in a navy blue shirt up in the boxes with other people.
18: I'll believe on that. Yeah, I just go by the only video I've seen, okay? But anyway, how many pipelines has Liberals promised are going to happen? How many things has Mark Carney promised are going to happen?
6: Well, how many?
18: I'll believe when it happens. If it does, good.
6: Justin Trudeau delivered a pipeline, didn't they? And how many pipelines how many pipelines do you think, if Alberta chooses to separate, how many pipelines do you think we're going to get to the West Coast?
18: We only need one. I'm gonna agree with you on that. I have a hard time believing Mark Carney. He talks a lot of talk, and you can't deny that.
7: I want to tell you something, though. So I was just at a speech this week, and the guest was Premier Daniel Smith. And so your premier, who you're voting for, she said, this is not Justin Trudeau. This is not the Trudeau government. This is completely different, and I need you to go on this ride with me. So your premier is asking you to sit in this with her and see what's possible.
18: And I am. And I am openly saying I am. And do I still think Alberta should vote option two to have more power like Jason did? 100%. Because it's enough's enough. I'm 45. I've been through it all. And in a year and a half, equalization, I believe, gets redrawn up or they get to renegotiate it. Hey, maybe we don't separate and we can finally renegotiate it. Cool. But it's one of those, I'll believe it when I see it moments. It's just more words at this point. It's another promise. when I see shovels in the ground and people working, then I'll believe it.
7: All right, so you need some dirt flying around, and then maybe you'll say, yeah, okay, my premier's got something going.
18: Will I ever vote Liberal? Not a chance. No, I will never support Liberals. Too many taxes there, guys. I mean, let's be real. They spend money quicker than we make it in. He's, what, doubled our national debt? We're a trillion. Canada's now $1 trillion in debt?
19: I don't think Mark Carney tripled our national debt, but...
18: No, he doubled Trudeau. It's been going on for a while, right? And then we need money in this country, not going to Ukraine and other nations. That's all. Like we can do better here in the country. But I'll believe it when I see it. Shovels on the ground, prove me wrong, right? And prove a lot of Albertans wrong. That's all.
7: Thank you for the phone call. Thank you for listening to the 9 a.m. Free for All, and appreciate your calls here as well. Did you see that video going around? Everyone was sharing this past couple of days of Prime Minister Mark Carney allegedly not standing for a serviceman who was being honored at the Edmonton Oilers game.
19: I saw some talk about it. I did not see the video. I did not watch the game.
7: It is. So, like, someone has AI'd his head into this crowd is what it looks like. Because really? The Prime Minister would not be sitting in row 74, D6, with everyone else by himself. That's not a logical place for the Prime Minister to be. I found other photos of him published by the Canadian Press, up in the box, in his official clothes, standing there watching the game. So we need to be very careful of what we see, accept, and consume before we just go with it and say, like, oh, here it is, and start sharing it everywhere.
19: That is true. Yeah, no, I didn't do a deep dive, so I appreciate that you corrected that caller. But, you know, shovels on the ground, do you know how long that's going to take? That could take a year. In the meantime, we're going to spend, what, $300 million on two referendums? I just don't understand. Just that just isn't something that I think makes sense.
7: Here, we just said to caller Bill that Premier Daniel Smith is standing shoulder to shoulder with Prime Minister Mark Carney. Here's Daniel Smith just a minute or two ago talking about the partnerships and what this does for us and what this does for Canada.
20: Today sends a clear message. Canada is ready to build. Canada possesses some of the world's largest energy reserves, a highly skilled workforce, and an impressive track record of responsible resource development after decades as a major global energy producer. The challenge has never been whether Canada has resources to offer. The challenge has always been getting those resources to the markets that need them most, and this project helps to solve that problem. By working together, Alberta and Canada have made real progress towards advancing this generational nation-building infrastructure. And building on this momentum, Alberta's government will work closely with Trans Mountain Corporation and Pembina Pipeline Corporation, drawing on their extensive experience in developing and operating major world-class energy infrastructure. For too long, we've watched projects with enormous transformative potential get mired down in uncertainty and delay, and today we're turning the page. The work ahead will still require cooperation and perseverance, but with continued collaboration, I am confident we can keep moving forward. I want to thank the government of Canada, Prime Minister Mark Carney, Indigenous communities and leaders, our industry partners, and the thousands of workers who helped to make this project a reality. 1 year ago, this project was a vision. Today, it has a clear path forward. Today, we will make Canada an energy superpower.
7: I guess the situation is, how much are you willing to let some things breathe, and how much time is there? Because I've listened to Daniel Smith now multiple times say, this is not the Trudeau government, and you've got to give this man, in Prime Minister Mark Carney, some time to show that he is talking to me and saying these things are going to come into fruition. We've got to not paint one red Liberal leader the same as this Liberal leader, because they are different beasts. He respects energy. He respects oil. And he's going to make things happen for us. Give him some time. And it's whether or not you're willing to put that watch on pause for a few months to see what can actually come true. That's what I think. I think it's how much time are we willing to give?
19: Mm-hmm. Well, Danielle Smith is investing a lot of political capital in this. She's got a lot at stake. The Prime Minister doesn't have that much at stake in terms of him staying in power. If he wants to stay in power, he doesn't need Alberta. He has two seats here, And like so many Albertans love to say that the election is already decided by the time the votes are counted here in Alberta. So he doesn't need us. He doesn't need to do this. But there will be some Albertans that say he could walk on water and people will say, well, why can't he swim? There's going to be people who don't care, who say this is not enough. And so it'll be really interesting because he even said in the news conference that the process has been weighed down, that this it has not been effective over the last 10 years. So he's slamming his own party and the former prime minister. And he says he wants to build at speed and at scale with high standards as well that you would expect from Canadian natural resources.
7: We have one message that says, the two of us, Stacey and Sarah, need to understand how vast and how different people are in the separation movement. The text says, Stacey, with the mention of the peeling off your FU Carney stickers off your F-150, it says, I'm a former broadcaster and I drive an Audi. Thank you very much.
19: So they have an F Carney sticker on an Audi?
7: No, I think they're just saying that there aren't all F stickers on these trucks, and some people are very different in their histories and their backgrounds and their professions, and they are still interested in an independent Alberta and not necessarily everyone being who we think they are.
19: Yes, perhaps. Yeah, no, you hear people who are toying with selecting option two from all sorts of people, from people who drive Audis, from people who drive F-150s. But I just want to know how much is enough. So shovels are in the ground. So that could take a year. Is that too little? Does it have to happen tomorrow? Like, what exactly do you want? What is the list of demands? And do you actually think that that's going to get accomplished if you vote to separate? Is really some of the questions that I'd like answered.
7: Let's go over here because people are passionate. One more phone call live on the 9 a.m. free-for-all. Howie, welcome to the show.
0: Thanks for having my call. I just like to say that I hope every person that wants to stay in Alberta votes, and every person that wants to separate votes, and I'm glad to know democracy is alive in our country and in our province, because, you know, everybody's talking about what we should and shouldn't do, but I think what we should be doing is focusing on the fact that we all have the right to do it. We're all going to go out and have a vote and going to move ourselves and our country and our province forward productively as we can and as we know how. And nobody's going to be getting in our way telling us that we shouldn't do it or we should do it. It's a matter of it's how the country works. And I'm not going to criticize anybody one way or the other. And I'm just, I'm tired of beating each other up. I'd like to see everybody get together and whatever happens, we put our heads together and we make the best for our lives, for ourselves and for our kids. That's all I have to say. Thank you.
7: Appreciate the phone call, Howie. And what hopefully happens is some people get bitten by the voting bug, by the going to the ballots bug. And if this does have a historically high turnout, then maybe for your mayoral vote or your MLA or your MP, whatever it is, maybe we see a little bit of a connection to being passionate, and that's a positive takeaway from it.
19: Yes, and I was corrected again. There are three Liberal. I know Matt Genereux. I know him personally, and I keep forgetting about poor Matt. Yes, but he wasn't elected as a Liberal, so I keep thinking there's only three Liberal MLA or MPs in the province of Alberta, but in fact, yeah, there are three, not two. So once again, making that mistake.
7: That's okay. We all make mistakes. It's what makes us human and able to communicate and chat about all these issues. Here's what we're going to do. We are going to take a short break. When we come back, I want to share one more call from someone who says the most surprising thing has made him more passionate about being Canadian than ever before, and more to come on the 9 a.m. free-for-all.
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7: 9:50 Thursday morning, October 1st. Welcome to the 9 a.m. free-for-all. This is one of those days where we could have 14 hours together and we wouldn't even touch on everything going on in the world. But the biggie for Alberta and for us is Prime Minister Mark Carney, side-by-side with Premier Daniel Smith, has listed the Pacific Link to the West Coast, a new pipeline, as a national interest project. And so what does that mean? It means new jobs. Now, caller Bill... Bill said, I'll believe it when I see the shovels in the ground. Show me the shovels. Take a listen to this message, though. This message is a totally different tone from that.
31: Hi, my name is James. I'm a frequent listener to your morning show, which I really enjoy. And I just wanted to weigh in very quickly about the separatist conversation and say that I'm Canadian number one. But it's only recently that I've been a proud Canadian. And I have to say that this is the first time in a long time that I've felt that way. And I attribute it to the leadership of Mark Carney. He has done more than even conservative governments have done in the past for Canada and Alberta. So I am extremely proud to be Canadian, and when it comes to separation, I think that we don't want to be like Quebec. They threatened to take their ball and go home, but that's no way to live in a union of any type. We need to stand up and show Canada that we're there for them now. And since we're no longer a Trudeau family punching bag, I hope that most of Albertans agree with me. It's time for Canada as a whole to stand up and be a world leader. And that makes me really excited and a proud Canadian. That's it. Thanks.
7: Well, what do you think of that, Stacey Bratzel? Listener James says he is a proud Canadian right now. And who gets that credit? The leadership of Prime Minister Mark Carney. That's a pretty significant message coming from this province.
19: Yeah, and this is going to really piss Bill off, our previous caller that said, I think he's a swindler. I don't believe a word that comes out of his mouth. But do you know that Prime Minister Mark Carney's popularity and polling numbers are higher than Danielle Smith's in the province of Alberta? Mm-hmm. When you take a look at, and people are like, yeah, you're so liberal, Stacey. Hey, you know what? I'm nothing. I have voted for absolutely every single party out there. So I vote with the person, not necessarily the party. So the favorability rating for Mark Carney, and this is shocking, Albertans. Like, this is shocking. The favorability for Mark Carney, 41% and 52% between those. Right now, Premier Danielle Smith, this is the lowest I think she's ever been, between 32% and 38%. We're talking about, those are approval ratings of a liberal prime minister compared to a conservative premier.
7: Well, and that's because there was the Polera polling as well from Dan Arnold that found separatists think she's siding with the stay side. The stay side thinks she's siding with the separatists. And so you're in this uncomfortable gray zone right now of not knowing exactly who's with you, who's questioning you. And she's in a bit of a situation. I mean, we have another year, though, before we go back to a provincial election. So much can change, and we have to wait till we get to October 19th. Do you want to quickly mention, we've got 2 minutes left. Stacey has sent me 6 messages on this. What is the topic in your brain that people should be looking at today that is fascinating you? Because there's a lot going on in Alberta, but your brain is like, what is happening in Tennessee?
19: Oh, it is fascinating. There was an execution ordered. The first woman to be executed in Tennessee in 200 years. She was put to death, question mark, yesterday. Krista Pike, she was convicted when she was 18. She's now 50 of killing a romantic rival with her boyfriend. And they gave her a lethal injection, not once, but twice. And she's still alive. She was sent to hospital. And then somebody, a texter, texts in and says, you know what? She is a redhead. That may play a factor. I'm like, what? A redhead? How is that playing any factor in the fact that she was given 2 lethal injections and people heard her snoring? Then they closed the curtain, called an ambulance, and now she's getting medical attention. Apparently, natural redheads often require 20% more general anesthesia due to a genetic mutation in a gene that influences pain and sensory receptions in the brain. So could the fact that she was a redhead save her life in this circumstance? And now what? Tennessee has stopped killing people, I guess, until the end of the year to figure out what went wrong, because this is the second mishap. I find it absolutely fascinating. But so many stories today that have gripped everyone's attentions. And it looks like NASA SpaceX Crew 13, it has launched from Cape Canaveral, including Fort Saskatchewan man Jeremy Kutrick. So congratulations. That went smoothly today. So all fantastic.
7: In Tennessee, they also have changed the cocktail of how things have been going for lethal injections. So now they're also investigating what they've been using in the past versus the newer cocktail. And so does that play into it as well? It sounds like a Law and Order episode is what it sounds like. An incredible number of things today. We absolutely love it when you join us on the phones, in the messages, on our text lines. And tomorrow, well, I won't be here tomorrow. I'm taking a 2-day vacation. But Stacey Bratzel will be back with you tomorrow. I will be having brunch. And then you will get it all again tomorrow morning on your Friday, 9 a.m. free-for-all.
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19: This is Global News. It's 10 o'clock. Good morning. I'm Morgan Smith. It's plus four, headed to a sunny high of 16 this afternoon, 15 your high tomorrow. Prime Minister Mark Carney announcing the first project of national interest under the Building Canada Act. Carney making that announcement with Alberta Premier Danielle Smith in Fort McMurray this morning.
15: And I'm proud to announce that the Government of Canada is officially listing the West Coast Pipeline, now known as Pacific Link, as a project of national interest.
19: Oh, yeah.
15: There we go.
19: This is the first project to receive that designation since Ottawa passed Bill C-5 more than a year ago. The act gives Ottawa the power to issue special conditions for projects covering a dozen federal laws in order to help them proceed. Well, citing the risk to Alberta's visitor economy, Tourism Calgary President and CEO Alicia Reynolds has announced her support for Vote to Stay. A recent poll for Tourism Calgary found 28% of Canadians would hesitate to visit our province amid the separatism debate and the uncertainty it's created. Reynolds says tourism generated more than $15 billion in economic impact to the province last year, and employees made or more and employs rather more than 1 in 10 Albertans. South of the border, more information is coming out regarding the allegations Jane Doe levied against several fraternity members at Cornell University 2 years ago. More from ABC's Aaron Katersky.
0: I felt like bait. I felt like lions around me. It just was a totally debilitating place to be in. Her description to university investigators is part of a 99-page report obtained by ABC News. It shows those investigators interviewed more than 30 witnesses and determined someone at the Chi Phi fraternity house had overdosed on ketamine the night before. Jane Doe alleged she was forced to snort the hallucinogenic. She said it left her feeling like lights are on, but nobody's home.
19: ABC says that same heavily redacted report also detailed text messages between Jane Doe and one of the men she later accused of rape. They discussed the rumors on campus about the incident, and she wrote, "My reputation is destroyed, and I'm utterly ashamed." Meanwhile, in Nova Scotia, the sexual assault case against Trailer Park Boys actor Mike Smith has been dismissed. His 3-day trial was supposed to start in Dartmouth today. Reporters asked Crown lawyer Bryson McDonald why they did not present any evidence.
1: And that was based on the ongoing assessment of the prosecution standard by the Crown. We're not going to go into specific facts or discuss prosecutorial discretion.
19: Smith, who played the character Bubbles, had pleaded not guilty to one count of sexual assault stemming from an alleged incident in 2017. Smith's lawyer says his client is pleased with the case's dismissal and wants to put the matter behind him. A Canadian astronaut, Joshua Kutrick, is on his way to space.
2: T-minus 10, 9, 8, 7, 6, 5, 4, 3, 2, 1, ignition, and liftoff. Go Falcon, go Dragon, and go Crew 13.
19: The 44-year-old is one of four members of the NASA SpaceX Crew 13 mission that blasted off from Cape Canaveral in Florida today. The crew will spend 6 months at the International Space Station. 880 Ched Sports. Ryan Nugent-Hopkins will miss his second straight game today as the Edmonton Oilers visit the Vancouver Canucks. Nuge has been placed on injured reserve with a lower body injury that he suffered in practice on Monday. He also sat out Tuesday's 6-5 overtime loss to Vancouver. You can hear tonight's game against the Canucks live on 880 Ched. Puck drops later for 8 o'clock. Face-off show starts at 6:30. 880 Chet News Time is 10:04.
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19: 880 Chad weather. Sunshine today with a high of 16 this afternoon, and then a few clouds tonight on our way down to a low of plus 5. A few clouds again tomorrow with some wind and a high of 16. Not a cloud in, or 15 rather. Not a cloud in sight the rest of this week and into next. 16 your high on Saturday, 19 Sunday. Right now it's plus 4. I'm Morgan Smith. 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

0: talks. He talks to all Albertans.
1: Shea Ganem on 880 Chad, Edmonton's News. Today's talk.
2: Hey, good morning, everybody. Welcome to the show for, I almost said Monday. It's Thursday, October the 1st. Here we are now into the month of October. Boy, this fall is really, really flying by. I don't know if you saw the stories last week about the flu that's going around and, I don't know, colds and stuff. I mean, it's October 1st. We know how this works. The little germ factory children all gather in September and it starts to bounce around and then it escapes from the schools and then eventually everybody you know has a cold. Well, we had to send little Sarah home today. She's under the weather. She was a little trooper that she is. She came in, but she's a mess. So, and I've had other friends that have been fighting with some wicked colds over the past weeks or two. It's what happens in fall. It's the way things go. But yeah, hospitals even saying they're seeing an earlier onset of some of this respiratory stuff. Not surprising, like I say. If you've had kids, you know how this works. The kids go to school, everybody gets sick, and then they bring it home, and then everybody, this is the way it works. So hopefully little Sarah's going to be okay, but we've got Derek with us today. It'll be fine. We're going to carry on as best we can. Lots to get to today. There is a ton of news happening today. As you heard, the first ever project to be declared in the national interest happened this morning, and it is the West Coast Pipeline, which we now know is called Pacific Link. Okay, we have a bunch of people lined up to talk to us about that. Heather Exner-Perot was going to join us in about 25 minutes or so. We'll get her take on this. You know Heather. She is a special advisor at the Business Council of Canada. She's director of Energy and Natural Resources and Environment at the MacDonald Laurier Institute. We've talked to her about this project many, many times. So here is yet another step along the way. We have our provincial panel joining us today. Shannon Greer, Colin Aitchison, and Melissa Cowett are going to join us. We will talk to them about this and see what their take is on how this changes things across the country and in our province, or maybe it doesn't. Maybe, you know, we're still waiting to see actually the old saying, shovels in the ground, right? So we'll get into that a bit as well. We're going to talk about a story that just will not go away, and cities in our province seem to be struggling to come to terms with, and that is infill. It's neighborhoods, it's zoning, it's all these things. And Calgary and Edmonton have both battled with this, literally battled with this for some time now. Elections have been won and lost based on this singular issue. Now, in Edmonton, we are seeing neighborhoods banding together, something called Edmonton Neighborhoods United. And they had a protest a while ago, and they got other initiatives. So we'll speak with one of the people behind ENU, Edmonton Neighborhoods United, and get their take on it and see if it's maybe something that could be adopted in other places, or, you know, will city councils sort out how they're going to manage this? We have a Canadian in space. As we speak, this is big. You know, I love space stories. And we have one in space as of this morning, and pretty exciting stuff.
3: T-minus 10, 9, 8, 7, 6, 5, 4, 3, 2, 1, ignition. And liftoff. Go Falcon, go Dragon, and go Crew 13.
2: Yeah, that was the launch of the mission today, and Joshua Kutrick is on board that rocket. 44 years old. He's one of four of NASA's SpaceX crew. 13 is the mission. Mission 13 blasted off this morning. They'll be at the International Space Station for 6 months. So we'll get into that story. There's a lot happening today. The gas tax came off today. How did we do on that? I promised you I would check. Okay, so before she went down with whatever plague it is she's battling, little Sarah yesterday texted me and said, hey, check the gas prices because you promised the people you would be on top of it. So I did. I went to Gas Buddy yesterday at 2 in the afternoon, okay? The price of gas in Calgary was $161.2. The average price in Edmonton was $162.5. Okay, that was yesterday afternoon. Now, the 10 cent a liter gas tax paused by the province, effective now. So where's the price of gas? Calgary, 154. Edmonton, 157. So we haven't seen a full 10-cent decline. We've seen more like 5 cents, 7 cents in Calgary. But I don't think that's completely unexpected because, you know, if you're somebody operating a gas station, when you bought the gas that you're selling today, you were paying the 10 cents a liter gas tax, right? It comes off as of today. So if, for the sake of round numbers, you bought it at a dollar a liter, you're selling it at a dollar a liter. When you start buying it at 90 cents a liter, and you sell it at 90 cents a liter, if that makes any sense. So we're seeing a reduction today of about 5 to 7 cents. Maybe we'll see that build over the coming days as more shipments go out. But that's what it did come down. Didn't come down a full 10 cents, but we'll see where it goes over the course of this week. Okay, I'm going to take our first break, and then we'll get back into this announcement that was made today. This is big. I think it's big. I mean, I understand the whole conversation about, okay, but when does things actually happen? But there is a process that needs to take place, and this, I think, is a big step in the process of actually seeing Pacific Link, which we now know is the name of the West Coast Pipeline Project, approved. We'll talk about it right after this.
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1: Today, we're ready to move forward for Albertans, for Canadians. And I'm proud to announce that the Government of Canada is officially listing the West Coast Pipeline, now known as Pacific Link, as a project of national interest.
2: Oh, yeah.
1: There we go. On time.
3: Prime Minister Mark Carney making the announcement in Fort McMurray today, along with, as you heard, Premier Daniel Smith, Brian Jean is there, Matt Genereux is there, Tim Hodgson is there, Eleanor Olszewski. I mean, everybody's there, and they're flanked by a group of oil sands workers. CEO of Pembina is there. It's a big, big gathering. The project, as you know, is the West Coast Pipeline, which we now know is called Pacific Link, okay? That's the name of it. And it is designed, or the plan, or the hope is it will ship an additional 1 million barrels of crude oil every day to the West Coast and then on to new markets, primarily in Asia. That is the plan, okay? So the process was for the government to bring a project proposal, the government of Alberta, to the federal government. And that happened in the summer. Then the federal government had until October the 1st to take a look at the project and decide yay or nay on whether or not it was a project that they could deem to be in the national interest. Today, we found out that, yes, they think it is in the national interest. So the next step is they have 11 months, September 1st of 2027, to go through the approvals process, the consultation process, and deliver a final decision on whether or not this is going to get done or not. Carney says a lot of that work is already happening as they work along what the route may look like and where it will end up. It's going to be a job. Starts in Bruderheim, okay, and then moves west to the Port of Vancouver.
1: The government of Canada is working with the government of BC to expand the port

0: of the pipeline itself. It will be a southern route, which protects BC's northern coast and avoids highly sensitive ecosystems, including the Great Bear Sea. And as we expand infrastructure at Roberts Bank, we will strengthen protections for the marine life that call these waters homes, including a series of measures to protect the habitats of killer whales during construction. I set out more elements of that plan on Tuesday, including to protect 30% of Canada's oceans by 2030.
1: Okay, so the route is Bruderheim. 1,250 kilometers later, it ends up just outside of Delta, BC, actually, is where Deepwater Port is the terminus of this pipeline, okay? So now we've got it declared to be in the national interest. And like I say, now the clock is ticking on the 11-month process to make a final decision on approval. Carney says, here's what has to happen between now and then.
0: Over the next year, the Major Projects Office, supported by Canada's energy regulator, will lead consultations with all stakeholders to set the conditions for the projects, specifics about the ownership, the benefits, the environmental protections, and the local hiring, contracting, and oversight. The Projects Office, the MPO, will then work to finalize those conditions by the 1st of September next year, clearing the way to get shovels in the ground. This means that as the project proponents work over the next year to develop their final concept, everything from community consultations to route mapping, ecological surveys, cost estimates, procurement, workforce planning, they can do so with confidence that the federal government supports this project. It's an entirely new way of building in a Canada that works. Because before the Building Canada Act, proponents would have to spend years and potentially, for projects like this, let's look at the trucks and the equipment that's required, projects like this spend potentially billions of dollars doing this work before even knowing whether the federal government stood on a project. So for many builders, the risk wasn't worth it. And so Canada stopped building big. Now, we're making our position clear at the beginning of the process rather than at the end.
1: That's the key difference, and Carney came back to that a number of times, right? Like, we know that all kinds of people have wanted to see pipelines built, but we have made it so difficult, in fact, impossible in some cases, to do that private industry, who we want to build these things, basically said, yeah, no, sorry, we're not going to do it. So the key thing here is we've got the 11 months to go through this process. At the end of it, it's not like Carney is sitting there going, well, we'll see what it looks like and we'll make a determination. He made it clear a number of times today. He supports this program. The government, the federal government, wants to see this project succeed.
0: A pipeline to the West Coast is part of our mission to transform our economy, to double our non-U.S. exports over the next decade, to create tens, in fact, hundreds of thousands of good jobs, to unlock the full potential of Canada as a global energy superpower, and to catalyze tens and tens of billions of dollars of new investment into the Canadian economy. To make Alberta and Canada more prosperous, more independent, and to do all of this in the right way. Today, 90% of Alberta's oil goes to the U.S. Pacific Link will materially reduce that dependence by allowing us to export an additional 1 million barrels a day to growing markets in Asia. That means more customers, more choice, higher prices for all Canadian energy producers. And it means greater long-term security of demand. We estimate the Pacific Link will create 140,000 jobs across the country, from the engineers who design it, the pipe fitters who lay it, the welders who connect it. It'll generate over $20 billion in GDP per year and over $100 billion in government revenue by 2060. Revenue that will help build the infrastructure and the homes that Albertans and Canadians need, protect the social programs that they rely on every day, from health care to dental care and child care. This is true nation building, and it will take a nation to build it.
1: Okay, so he's in on this, and not to say that there won't be challenges, and I'll be interested to see when the first protest happens. Like, if we approve this and we get to the point where construction begins, and I think there's a pretty good chance of that, I really do, what happens when the first protest springs up? How does Carney

0: handle that. Now, he's done a lot of work in advance, as he mentioned. Last week, he announced just over $1 billion for ocean protection projects in British Columbia. He also put forward a plan to support the expansion of the Port of Vancouver. I don't know what he promised to fix a bridge or something like that. Remember when Eby, all of a sudden, David Eby, who is the premier of British, or I guess there, he might be the premier, we'll see. But anyway, he came out repeatedly against this project and said there is no project, there won't be a project, nobody wants this project, nobody will build this project. Carney went out, paid him a visit, and he came out and said, well, we think the project will go ahead and we're not going to stand in the way of it. Remember that? It was like a 180-degree flip. In a day. And, you know, Carney, I think, promised to help them with some federal funding for a bridge they've been trying to get fixed, or a tunnel or something. I don't remember exactly what the project was. So, I mean, he's already done a lot of this up front to try and deal with it. When he talks about this, and this, you know, this, you can talk about the no business case or whatever, you know, as Justin Trudeau had said for a long time, that was about natural gas. But still, Carney seems to be in a position, I think most people, particularly in Alberta, agree with him. I know the premier does. That there is a demand for energy globally, and it has been intensified drastically over the last 5 years. First with Russia-Ukraine, now with the situation in Iran, and the world is saying we need a reliable source of energy. And Carney says Canada must rise up and meet the moment.
1: It must be Canada.
2: Earlier this year, the head of the IEA said, and I quote, Canada has a golden opportunity to become the low-cost, low-risk, low-carbon supplier that the world needs now. In June 7, the G7 leaders echoed that sentiment. The oil sands are part of Canada's once-in-a-generation opportunity to become a global energy superpower.
0: He talked about that a million times before he was elected and since. Getting things like this done, reducing our dependence on the United States, finding other markets, becoming an energy superpower, all the rest of it, right? And this is a major project towards advancing that. Of course, the premier was there as well. And the premier talking about this is an important project, just like Carney, and how, you know, as she has said for a long time, getting this done would solve a problem that has been a problem in this country for a very, very long time.
3: Canada possesses some of the world's largest energy reserves, a highly skilled workforce, and an impressive track record of responsible resource development after decades as a major global energy producer. The challenge has never been whether Canada has resources to offer. The challenge has always been getting those resources to the markets that need the most, and this project helps to solve that problem. By working together, Alberta and Canada have made real progress towards advancing this generational nation-building infrastructure.
0: You heard it there, Alberta and Canada working together. Neither of them came out and said in specific terms that this should be part of the should Alberta separate conversation or not. They weren't that on the nose, but it was there, as you heard in her comments, and also with the Prime Minister as well, talking about how Canada builds with Alberta together, together, together, right?
2: Fort Mac, Fort Mackay, this region, Alberta stepping up, and so is Canada. Because the biggest things we've built in this country were never done in isolation. Canada's working. Building Alberta strong, building Canada strong, building together for all. Thank you very much. Merci beaucoup.
0: So there's no question. I mean, the timing of this isn't coincidental, or I guess the timing of the referendum was set after this. But regardless, I'm sure this will be a factor in conversations from the premier, from the prime minister, from the other ministers. Will it ultimately be a determining factor remains to be seen. I think it should be part of the conversation because the premier has said over and over and over and over and over that Canada's different. Canada's doing things differently. Canada can do things that Canada couldn't do 5 years ago, 2 years ago. The climate has changed in Ottawa, and the relationship between Alberta and Ottawa is not what it used to be we can actually move forward with some of these things that she's been championing for a very long time. She talked today about the laws that she's managed to get changed by from the prime minister, some of the 9 bad laws, as she characterized them, and the ones that have now been removed, and how things are actually happening. And then they both talk about how Canada is working and things are different and building together and all that sort of stuff. How much of an impact that'll have, I don't know. The ship has sailed for some, but I think for others, this may be, okay, let's wait this out. I don't know. We'll see where it goes, but it's definitely going to be part of the conversation. Okay, so what does this mean? Shovels aren't in the ground. Are they coming out of the sheds? Are we getting closer? We'll talk about that right after this.
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12: This is Global News. It's 11 o'clock. Good morning. I'm Morgan Smith. Right now in Edmonton, it's 8 degrees. We're headed to a high of 16 this afternoon, 15 your high for tomorrow. Big announcement today in Fort McMurray from Prime Minister Mark Carney that a new pipeline to the West Coast is now considered a project of national interest. Premier Daniel Smith says the new pipeline will be known as Pacific Link.
13: Pacific Link has the potential to connect Canadian energy to growing global markets, attract billions in investment, create up to 140,000 jobs in Alberta, British Columbia, and across Canada, and help people across the country capture more of the value of our natural resources.
12: Carney says there's another benefit to Pacific Link.
14: Today, 90% of Alberta's oil goes to the U.S. Pacific Link will materially reduce that dependence by allowing us to export an additional 1 million barrels a day to growing markets in Asia. That means more customers, more choice, higher prices for all Canadian energy producers. And it means greater long-term security of demand.
12: The province, through the Alberta Petroleum Marketing Corporation, will work with the feds through the Trans Mountain Corporation and with Pembina Pipeline. With more deals to be arranged on the route and with Indigenous groups, construction could start next September. Well, the minimum wage has gone up across five provinces today, but not in Alberta, as we hear from reporter Don Mitchell.
15: The bumps between 25 and 40 cents come in Ontario, Prince Edward Island, Nova Scotia, Manitoba, and Saskatchewan. Like other government announcements, Ontario's hike is tied to an increase in the cost of living.
12: Alberta's hasn't gone up since 2019. 880 CHED News Time is 10:31.
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12: 880 CHED weather, sunny and 16 this afternoon. It's 8 degrees. I'm Morgan Smith. 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

0: 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Edmonton's News. 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
1: Today, we're ready to move forward for Albertans, for Canadians. And I'm proud to announce that the Government of Canada is officially listing the West Coast Pipeline, now known as Pacific Link, as a project of national interest.
2: Oh, yeah.
3: There we go. On time. Prime Minister Mark Carney this morning announcing that the proposal for a new oil pipeline to the West Coast is the first ever project to be declared in the national interest in this country. We know now it's called Pacific Link. Million barrels a day on a 1,250-kilometer pipeline leaving Bruderheim, Alberta, and ending in a port in Delta, British Columbia. Now the clock ticks on an 11-month consultation and approval process, and then we'll see where we stand next September. But how significant is today's announcement? Heather Exner-Pirot is a special advisor at the Business Council of Canada, Director of Energy, Natural Resources, and Environment at the MacDonald Laurie Institute, and someone we've talked about with this project many, many times. Heather, thanks for joining us again. I appreciate your time.
4: Thanks for having me.
3: Okay, so another step forward today, a big one, according to the Premier and to the Prime Minister. I guess this is the plan continuing to unfold on schedule. How significant is today's announcement?
4: Yeah, I mean, there wasn't too much I was expecting new. It was a designation. I think we've known for months that it was going to be designated. So it is, like you say, the plan continuing to unfold. I think what it does do is symbolic, maybe, but important. It gives, producers the confidence that, yeah, they need to start building. There will be pipe for them to fill. But also the buyers in Asia, the confidence that, yes, Canada is going to move this forward. It has political support. It's not going to kind of fall prey to the same over budget, over timeline, exasperations that we've had to deal with in the past. So overall positive, not a ton of new news, but certainly heading in the right direction.
3: This declaration, why is it so significant? It puts it into the fast track, right? And it sort of gives it special status in terms of, as you say, the approvals and all the rest of this stuff that has really become like an absolute barrier to any of these kind of projects. So what's different now? Why is this national interest such an important designation? What does it change?
4: Yeah, so they allowed for this to happen with what we call C5, the Building Canada Act, back in June of 2025. And it to me was tailor-made for, a pipeline, a West Coast oil pipeline. It seemed to be, designed almost on the experiences that TMX had and all the red tape and the bureaucracy that really cost billions of dollars, maybe 1 or 2 years of going over. I was surprised. Nothing else has been designated under that act that they kind of pushed through quickly, 14 months ago, still haven't designated. I thought they might want to choose a project that was maybe a bit less polarizing, a little bit less political, but it seems like it's all systems go. They're happy for this pipeline to be the first one. It makes a lot of sense. There were so many things that there was no benefit to the environment, but it caused delays, it caused money, it caused, all sorts of headaches with TMX. And this just makes sure it's not going to happen. Again, if you're that Asian buyer and you're looking at the Strait of Hormuz is disrupted, mm-hmm. you're trying to find new sources of oil, you want to be assured that this isn't going to be one of those Canadian quagmires again.
3: I mean, this process now is 11 months, Heather, till we get a final decision. And it's a decision, right? Like technically, I don't think it would happen, but technically the approval process could end in a denial still, right? Like I say, I don't think that's going to happen, but it could.
4: Well, so I think it'll be approved. And I think, the more important thing for me is the final investment decision.
3: Yeah.
4: You can have the regulatory approval. Again, remember, they just built almost the exact same pipeline on the same route. So, and that one was approved under Trudeau, in the 2010s under much worse circumstances. What I'm waiting for is, are people going to commit to filling out? Is there going to be a business case for it, frankly? And there's, lots that Alberta and Canada can do, and they have deep pockets and they have good credit ratings. But if no one's committing to fill it, then it probably, you won't get those shovels in the ground. But I think they're anticipating that there will be people willing to fill it. They talked about having an open season, which is a typical process in the spring. And that'll be the most interesting part for me.
3: But again, the key point, the takeaway, Heather, as you said, is a lot of the concerns, a lot of the barriers, a lot of the reasons that we've had so much trouble attracting that investment is being handled. That's what this is all about, is sort of clearing the path and trying to instill confidence.
4: This is what it's all about. And I think, you know, if you think of that pipeline, TMX is a first of a kind. This language we often use for nuclear, but that's always going to be more expensive. There's a lot of learnings. Here we have the second of a kind. And again, with the totally different economic and political circumstances, can't see that this will be worse. And of course, yeah, these are some meaningful kind of regulatory improvements to make sure that what happened last time doesn't happen again.
3: So last week we had the announcement of the expansion for phase two of the LNG Canada project. That was the final investment decision. So that's what we're looking for here now, right? Like, how important was what happened in BC? Obviously, it's a massive expansion of natural gas production and export. But this it's one and the same almost in that sense, right? In terms of getting this done.
4: Yeah, and people have pointed out, you know, that LNG Canada Phase 2 was given regulatory approval last decade alongside Phase 1. So they've always had the ability to build it. They're waiting for the economic case. And frankly, you know, Phase 1 just started producing, exporting last summer. And within, I think, a month, they started doing the front-end engineering design on Phase 2. So it was just sequence. It was kind of a normal thing. It's not easy to allocate, you know, $33 billion, something you can't do it all at once. So we're before that stage here. We're still looking for that regulatory approval. And don't forget, there's other pipelines to fill now for Canadian producers. So there is probably another 300,000 barrels that Trans Mountain will be able to squeeze out. Enbridge is expanding its main line. The South Bow Bridger, what is the old Keystone, is looking for a final investment decision next summer. Will almost certainly be built before this West Coast oil pipeline. So it's not just this million barrel pipeline that producers have to fill and get the investment and do the work to produce that. There's 2.3 million barrels now that we want to fill. And that takes, you know, it takes a lot of capital and takes a lot of confidence from investors to get the money to do all that.
3: On that LNG expansion, that's huge, right? Like doubling it from 14 to 28 million tons a year. This is, does it sort of change? And as you say, sort of make a lot of those Asian markets that we know are desperate for this start to think, oh, hey, wait a minute. Maybe Canada is somebody that we can look to here after all.
4: I think so. I think everyone's noticed, and it is, you know, if you read foreign newspapers, yeah, you know, Carney has a good reputation. You have to be, objectively, you have to admit that. There does seem to be a sense. I think the investors somewhat helped. And then just obviously it's the commodity cycle. Just, you know, whether it's copper or uranium or gold or oil or LNG, prices are going up for all these things. Mm-hmm. The Strait of Hormuz obviously kicked that into high gear, and people are starting to confront scarcity. So, yeah, if Canada can provide more, if Canada's on the verge of providing more, if we've reformed our systems a little bit, we'd be on the top of the list for people to buy it. So, yeah, this is all contributing to me to a sense of momentum. And, you know, that FID, $33 billion, that's real jobs, that's real steel. You know, that is the kind of growth that we're looking for.
3: I mean, we hear the Premier talk about things are different. Clearly, the Prime Minister thinks things are different. We'll see what happens with industry. But, you know, there was some CEOs at the announcement today. It's still primarily owned by the government at this point in time. But as you say, we'll wait and see what the investment looks like as we move along. Do you think it is different, as the Premier has said? Think Canada is building together. Canada works. We heard that a million times this morning. To think about what's gone on in the last year or so, it seems almost unthinkable 5-10 years ago, right?
4: I mean, totally unthinkable.
3: Yeah.
4: I wouldn't have guessed it. I wouldn't have guessed it at this speed. And I have to say, you know, because I was, you know, certainly on the more critical side of the Trudeau government, of what I thought were terrible policies that they enacted. Even hearing the Prime Minister this morning, the way he spoke, my sense was, you know, he's sounds like one of us. And I'll say, you know, someone in the oil and gas sector or in Alberta or Western Canada, that he said the things that we say is what
3: yes,
4: I mean
3: yeah.
4: by that. It didn't seem like someone, you know, plopping in from Ottawa, not really knowing, you know, what was happening here. We're all feels very much like we're all on the same page, moving towards the same thing. And it's also a relief to feel that way after, again, 10 years of feeling like, you know, we're the redheaded stepchild waiting for a beating every week.
3: Heather, are you like me? Like, I'm always thinking, okay, but there's still going to be something. Like, well, there's going to be a protest. You know, let's say this happens and they start construction. There's going to be a protest. What happens then, right? It seems like Carney is willing to meet all of those things. David Eby, I think, was one of those things, and he handled that masterfully. It's not smooth sailing. There are still things that will have to be conquered, correct?
4: I mean, the public opinion, again, reminding everyone that Justin Trudeau built a West Coast oil pipeline between 2019 and 2024 when the circumstances in every way were far worse. Public opinion is very much on side with us. So it's just going to kind of take the wind out of the sails of protests. But again, so many of the lessons that we learned on the legal precedents from TMX, defining exactly what is the duty to consult and accommodate, defining exactly the level of, you know, not consent. It was decided there was no veto. You didn't require consent. You just had to sufficiently consult and accommodate. That's been settled. So so much of this is going to be easier because we know what the standards are. We know what the benchmarks are. And the fact that behind Danielle Smith and Mark Carney today was the Grand Chief of Treaty 8, several other chiefs from that area. The Grand Chief has been very critical of the UCP, has been very critical of C5. I imagine there were many difficult conversations that happened before he said, yes, I'll stand behind you in the press conference behind the podium. And that tells me that actually, you know, those consultations are actually quite far advanced, that everyone sees a path forward there.
3: Yeah, and a lot of that work has been taking place and seems to be able to be handled when needed. It is interesting. Heather, thank you so much for your input today. I really do appreciate it.
4: Yeah, great to be here. Thanks very much.
3: Thanks so much. Heather Exner-Pirot, who is a special advisor, Business Council of Canada, the Director of Energy, Natural Resources, and Environment at the MacDonald Laurie Institute. And like I say, you know, you take a look at what Carney, he talked about it. Like, people are worried about the oceans. Yeah, well, we just announced a major investment to protect Vancouver or BC's coast. And, you know, so he's anticipating and foreseeing where some of the pressure points are going to be and then dealing with them. David Eby handled. And as she said, you know, you've got, Carney talked about it today, the number of Indigenous groups along the line that have already been consulted and already support the project. So a lot of this has been happening. It's been something that, you know, like I say, they've foreseen and tried to deal with before waiting to get to this stage. But I still think, and I'm sure you think too, at some point in this process, sooner or later, there will be a sticking point. And that may be a protest. Who knows what? In fact, I'm sure there'll be a protest, and so are you. What happens then? How is that handled, right? What's the situation there? 780-451-8800, 403-974-8255. Let me take a break. We'll get to some of your phone calls right after this.
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2: Rick the Temp. 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

0: 1-800-450-8800-403-974-8255. What do you think about what we heard today? I don't think it surprises anybody. I'm pretty sure we thought this is where it was going. But in the meantime, it's significant. It absolutely is. Let's go to Rob, who's at Johnny's Lake. Hey, Rob.
1: Hey, Shay.
0: Hey, how are you?
1: Good. I'm good. In regards to the protests, when I was a line locator out in the field, I worked mostly Alberta, Saskatchewan, and a lot of, say, well, we're looking at two aspects of protests, either environmental or from the Indigenous side. I most of the reserves that we went through, a lot of the reserve members either were subcontractors on the pipeline,
0: sure,
1: or they were laborers working for the pipeline company itself. I actually, in those two provinces, I never encountered any issues with the natives. I didn't work on Trans Mountain or into BC. I know that members of companies that I've worked for encountered issues. But
0: well, for sure. I mean, there was huge issues in BC. We know that, right?
1: Absolutely. And they were scarier than anything
0: yes,
1: I encountered
0: absolutely.
1: Here. And but here it was all environmentalists. I and when you're a line locator, you're coming in right behind the surveyors. So you're at the leading edge of, mm-hmm. of the operation. And so as soon as the survey gets marked, the pipeline ROW is marked out, the protesters know where it is, and they find locations that suit them best to go and hang out and cause problems.
0: Yeah.
1: And so as a locator, we have to go through courses and whatnot.
0: I bet.
1: With it.
0: I mean, that's going to happen again. That's going to happen again, Rob.
1: Yes, it absolutely is. The only issue or the only thing that's going to lessen, I think, in this at this point is that it's going to parallel the existing right-of-way most
0: True.
1: Of the way there.
0: True.
1: So they've dealt with a lot of those issues already. We've talked about this before, about how far you have to expand the ROW. But I think especially if they include the natives in a lot of the profitability of the project by working for it and being able to invest in it.
0: Yeah, there's a guaranteed ownership stake. Yeah, yeah.
1: Those issues will be lessened. It's the environmentalists that are going to perk up. And I think, there's one thing, if you've noticed, the whole environmental thing has diminished quite
0: a
1: bit.
0: It absolutely has, yeah.
1: Of Ukraine and because of Gaza.
0: Yeah.
1: Now everything is switched to that. But I still think the closer we get to, if this thing is approved next year, you're going to see the environmentalists perk up.
0: Oh, no question. And Rob, I agree with you 100%. I agree with you. And that's what I'm saying. It'll be interesting to see how that is handled when that happens. Not if, but when that happens. Thanks, Rob. I'm going to get Melvin on from Foremost before we run out of time here. Go ahead, Melvin.
2: Hi, Shay.
0: Hi.
2: Good morning. I was just going to say I'm good with the pipeline. I'm just not good with the government ownership of it. Like, it's going to be built with borrowed money again, which is going to just keep creating more inflation, and inflation is already eating the middle class. And I just wish it was more all private ownership. The government should be just creating the landscape for private ownership to do it, not for them to do it.
0: Ultimately, that's the goal. Ultimately, that's the plan. They're just not there yet, I think, and they want to push it as far along as they can, well, all the while knowing that they need to get that investment piece. Because, I mean, there was a time when the government said they were not flat out not going to own it. They were not going to do that, right?
2: Yes. Well, I think they're going to have to own it if they want to get it built, which I don't agree with. And this other stuff that I have a problem with is the net zero stuff. And I don't agree with any of that either, that it has to be put in place for this to happen. Like, oh, that's just going to be more government.
0: Yeah, the carbon capture and stuff, yeah.
2: Yeah.
0: Yeah, a lot of people have agreed with you on that. I think that's sort of what Carney is doing to try and give himself a little political cover, because he's upset a lot of people because he's basically dismantled all of the environmental and climate change policies that were in place before, right? You said they're gone. We're not doing that anymore.
2: are they gone or are they just being ignored? Like, are they off the books so they'll never happen again? Or are they just
0: some of them are. I know he got rid of a bunch of the laws. He took those off the books. But things like, you know, the Federal Impact Assessment Act that said these projects had to go through this special approval process, which the government of Alberta is currently fighting in court. He said, no, we're moving that. That's what this national interest designation means. It's gone. We're not going to do that anymore. You don't have to go through that process anymore. So, I mean, Stephen Guilbeault left. I mean, he said, I'm out. This is this party. I can't represent this party anymore because it's changed so much. So I think maybe that I don't know what happens with the carbon capture thing, Melvin, but I think you're right. That's definitely something that a lot of people have said. It's a $20 billion price tag that nobody else has, and it's only going to get in the way. Okay, good stuff. We'll take a quick break and be back after the news to talk about infill, zoning. I know everybody's got thoughts. Can we ever solve this problem? We'll talk about it after this.
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14: The This is Global News. It's 11 o'clock. I'm Morgan Smith. Right now in Edmonton, 8 degrees. We're headed to a high of 16 this afternoon, 15 your high tomorrow. Prime Minister Mark Carney, with Premier Daniel Smith at his side today, announced a pipeline to be known as Pacific Link as the first project to receive national interest designation under the Building Canada Act. Premier Daniel Smith says that Pacific Link will create 140,000 jobs during construction, mostly in Alberta and BC, and 50,000 jobs after it's up and running. She says the province will get more money to build our social structure as well.
15: Tens of billions that Alberta's government will collect in royalty revenue while the pipeline is operational means more revenue to support the schools and hospitals and essential services that Albertans rely on.
14: Prime Minister says right now 90% of Alberta oil goes to the U.S. He says Pacific Link will lower that number as our markets in Asia grow. Well, environmental groups, including those concerned about climate change, have been voicing concerns about Bill C-4 and its ability to override environmental laws in favor of projects in the national interest. This is heat-trapping gas, once frozen in the Arctic ground, is slowly leaking and warming up the planet further. AP correspondent Karen Shamus reports.
16: Scientists have warned that the Arctic is releasing large amounts of methane and carbon dioxide, adding to global warming. Warming at a rate four times faster than the rest of the world,

0: The ground in the Arctic is releasing greenhouse gases from decomposing plants and animals that were once trapped in permafrost. Experts say this could add nearly half a degree Fahrenheit of warming by the end of the century. I'm Karen Shemas.
1: The website for Library and Archives Canada was one of the targets of a failed hacking attempt by an artificial intelligence agent. San Francisco-based Lab Transluse posted an incident report detailing what it describes as an aggressive attempt to access public data on Canadian and U.S. government web pages. Canadian Press reporter Brendan Molina Navidad with more.
2: The report says the attempted hacks happened in late May and another in early June and involved nearly 900 search queries into divorce records between 1905 and 1911. While Transluse says it doesn't confidently attribute the attempt to OpenAI power agents, it notes this episode was consistent with similar incidents attributed to OpenAI in a similar time frame.
1: The Canadian Center for Cybersecurity says it is aware of possible suspicious AI agent activity, and there's no indication that systems were breached. Canadian astronaut Joshua Kutrick on his way to the International Space Station. Don Mitchell with the Canadian Press reports.
3: The 44-year-old is one of four members of the NASA SpaceX Crew 13 mission that blasted off from Cape Canaveral in Florida today. The crew will spend 6 months at the ISS.
1: They'll be conducting experiments, doing research, and taking part in critical maintenance work. Kutrick from Fort Saskatchewan is the fourth Canadian taking part in long-duration missions at the station. Well, starting today, you can now recycle almost all your household packaging materials. Those new items added to the list: takeout food containers and to-go cups, and they include coffee cups, foam packaging, meat trays, and styrofoam. All plastic packaging, so like chip bags, bubble wrap, resealable pouches, snack wrappers, and cereal liner bags, have also been added to the list. You can find the full list of recyclables at the City of Edmonton's website. 880 CHED Sports, Ryan Nugent-Hopkins. He'll be missing his second straight game tonight as the Edmonton Oilers visit the Vancouver Canucks. Nuge placed on injured reserve after a lower body injury in practice Monday. You can hear tonight's game against the Canucks live on 880 CHED. Puck drop slated for 8 o'clock and our face-off show starts at 6:30. 880 CHED News Time is 11:04.
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1: 880 CHED weather. Sunshine today and a high of 16 this afternoon, then a few clouds tonight. Low of plus 5, then more clouds tomorrow and some wind with a high of 15 degrees. Then not a cloud in sight this weekend and into next week. 16 your high Saturday, 19 on Sunday. Right now it's 8 in Edmonton. I'm Morgan Smith. 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

0: 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A place to debate. A show for the entire province.
1: Shay Ganim on 880 Chad. Edmonton's News. Today's talk.
2: We are back. We'll get back into the pipeline conversation as we go. We have our provincial panel joining us in about a half an hour. Melissa Cowett, Colin Aitchison, Shannon Greer, and we'll get their conversation because it was the federal government with the provincial government making the announcement, but it will have big, big impacts on Alberta, of course. So lots to get into there. An issue that has really dominated municipal politics in this province for some time now is zoning. Infill, density, housing. How do we handle that? And as you know, city councils in both Edmonton and Calgary have very much struggled to come up with a way of doing that that will make everybody happy. They've had a plan, they've backed it up, they've changed it, they've yanked it, they've promised to yank it. An entire election in Calgary was run based on that primarily. There are other issues, of course, but that was the dominant one, a major, major issue in Edmonton as well. A lot of people have a lot of deep-seated emotion around this. People get angry about this. People get, you know, it's not quite at the level of irrationality of bike lanes, but it's almost as reviled as bike lanes. And for good reason. People have a lot of concerns about what it means for them, right? So we're seeing in Edmonton, at least, and I imagine there's similar things happening in Calgary or will be soon, where you have groups forming to try and push back, to try and have their voices heard. In Edmonton, it's a group called Edmonton Neighborhoods United. Dallas Moravec is with that group and joins us now to talk about it. Dallas, thanks for your time. Appreciate it.
3: Hey, thanks for having me on, Shay.
2: Okay, so let's start with the position of Edmonton Neighborhoods United. Not opposed to infill. This is what everybody says. I'm not against infill, but I don't think the way we're doing it makes a lot of sense. So where are the issues as you see them with what City Council, and we're talking about Edmonton, but you know they go back and forth, as we know. What are they getting wrong when it comes to how they're tackling zoning and infill in Edmonton?
3: Yeah, that's a good question. Where they're getting it wrong is by supplying one build form. Through the zoning bylaw change, the rezoning, what we're seeing primarily is a rental build form out there. Edmonton Neighborhoods United fully supports the need for more housing, but it's what type of housing and what do Edmontonians need for the future? We need more housing, but it has to come in single-family detached housing, townhouses, condos, not just one single build form, which is all supplying for the rental market.
2: How does that address the issue? I mean, if you can build 4 units, 6 units, 8 units rather than 2 or 1, obviously the density question is more, there's more of an answer to that there, isn't there?
3: Absolutely, but it's where that density goes, Shay.
2: Sure.
3: And, you know, it's where that planning has to come in around nodes and corridors or multi-billion dollar LRT system. The high density should be going around this type of transit-oriented development and priority growth areas. We have lots of vacant land in and around Edmonton, around the transit. If we were to focus the planning and the building around that and then see where Edmonton is left, I think that's a better way to go rather than, you know, mid-block apexes coming in where it used to be one single family. On some instances, we're seeing 10 units go in where it was one single family home. And so that type of density where it's coming into the mature neighborhoods where there's no control mechanisms like we had in the old zoning bylaw with the mature neighborhood overlay, with priority growth areas being the focus and the planning tools, that all got stripped away. And here we are left with, you know, a lot of residences. As you say, they're angry, they're upset, they don't feel like they're part of the planning process. And, you know, strong neighborhoods build resilient cities. And we're seeing a lot of, you know, contentious issues inside the neighborhoods on the at the street level.
2: For sure.
3: People are, you know, raising their kids and they'll look and feel their neighborhoods are changing. Yes, we know Edmonton is growing and we support that growth, but we want to be part of that planning process. And a lot of Edmontonians feel that they were left out of it.
2: So you're now reaching out. I know you've spoken with dozens of different communities, I think about 36 neighborhoods, and they're starting to take action on their own. What are you doing? What is the work that Edmonton Neighborhoods United is doing? And what are you working towards, and how's it been going?
3: I mean, it's been going really good. You know, we started as just a few communities. We're seeing some infill that they were, you know, unhappy with, confused at, you know, the pace of change at what's coming. So we started to, you know, reach out to different communities. We're hosting town halls. We're giving people information, and we're giving them tools and resources to not only understand the zoning bylaw, but help them to understand how their communities are changing. A lot of communities are looking at restricted covenants as a legal tool to protect, you know, what's being built beside them. But overall, we're really just focused on giving the mature neighborhoods a voice. Because they feel like they're not being heard. We've worked with city and the mayors ad nauseum. We've been at all the public hearings. And yeah, they've made some changes, but they just haven't gotten it right. They haven't fixed the real problem. And it's not necessarily just the amount of units, but it's the size and scale of these buildings that are being built mid-block.
2: So as you said, you're not against it, and you've given us some idea of how to go about doing this. It's the blanket rezoning, right? It's the situation where we don't we're not specific, we're not thoughtful about where we do this. That's what you would like to see city council change, is say, okay, we're going to do this in some areas, but not everywhere.
3: Exactly. You know, they can take certain districts, because as you know, the district plans got changed, and they could take, let's say, one district and make a pilot project out of it, get community involved, get, you know, developers at the table, builders at the table, and administration at the table, and say, okay, how do we want to shape our communities for the future? Because as I said before, they're building one type of build form, which is rental. We all know the Canadian dream, especially in Alberta, with having, you know, Edmonton being the most affordable city in Canada. The homeowner dream is still very much alive and viable, and you know the people that are going to be, you know, raising their kids in our communities in the future, they're going to want single family homes. When they're tearing down the single family homes, taking it off the market and bringing back the supply of a rental build form, that might be great short term, but what does it look like for the longevity of Edmonton?
2: No, it's a good point. You're right. But I think a lot of people would argue with you that the dream of home ownership is still very much alive. I work with a lot of young people, and it's not for any of them. It's just not. I mean, that's the reality of it based on what incomes look like versus what houses cost today. It is a rental that they're looking at. And long term, I think, and that's part of the problem here, I think, Dallas, is how do you, if you want housing to remain affordable in your mind and in my mind become more affordable, you need to increase the supply. And as you say, you're actually reducing the supply if you're taking single detached and making it in, but you are increasing housing overall. I mean, it's not a simple thing to do, because you basically are working at cross purposes, right? You're trying to increase supply, but at the same time, you don't want to increase supply here or there, or you understand what I mean.
3: I do understand what you mean, and you're exactly right, but it's what type of housing supply do we need? And when we talk about the mix of housing, we talk about everything from lodging housing to, you know, small apartments, which is basically what they're building. These 8 and 10-plexes are small apartment buildings.
2: Yeah.
3: We need that housing mix, but we also need single family. We need condos. We need, you know, places where people can age in place or retirement living. So yeah, you're right. It's a complex issue, which is why I think city and mayors are having a problem getting it right, because they're trying to, you know, make it work for everybody across the whole spectrum. But really, when you look at what's fueling a lot of this, is also the MLI Select program, where now there's federal funding for building anything five mm-hmm. units plus. Mm-hmm. So the developers that are coming in to make, you know, their numbers work, they're capitalizing on this MLI Select program. It's quite lucrative, and they're going to push it to the limit to, you know, bring as much return in as possible. What we're saying is, rather than a top-down approach, let's go from the bottom up. Let's get what community wants and needs in their neighborhoods and what types of housing they're looking for. We could argue back and forth on whether or not the younger people see it as a viable option on a home ownership in the future. There's a 5% down program for a first-time home buyer's options. Yeah, prices have gone up in Edmonton, but in my mind, they're still attainable and affordable. You know, you got to work hard like we all did to save up that money, be smart with it. We see a lot of younger kids still buying houses right now that maybe they're getting married and having that double income come in to be able to make this a viable option for them. But I don't think it's a rental market for the longevity of it. I still think people want a yard, they want a garage, they want to be close to their school, and all of this stuff. And so when we look at what's being built, can the families grow into these types of housing, or is it going to be a short-term rental while they're saving up money to buy that single-family home and raise their family in it?
2: Are you getting getting anywhere with government. Like I, as you say, you're speaking with a lot of you know, community groups, and they're all on board, and the momentum is building. What about down at City Hall?
3: Well, we've been to every public hearing. We gave them recommendations at the one-year review that were actually came from, you know, our group is backed by ex-city planners. We have lawyers and architects and designers, and so we put a lot of thought into the recommendations that we brought forward to administration and to city council at the one-year review. Some of the folks that ran on going from 8 units to 6 changed their tune a little bit, and now it wasn't the unit count, it was just the massing and the size of these units. And it is a complex issue, but from the street level experience, what we're hearing from residents is they're upset with how it's changing, the pace of what it's changing, and we've given city and administration all of our recommendations, and it kind of falls on deaf ears. They make small incremental changes, but it's not solving the real issue. They're still building 9.5 meter high, and they still have 25 meter length buildings that are on a 45% site coverage. Before, you could build on 40% site coverage, but it was split between two buildings where you had 28% on your primary and 12% on your secondary. This allowed for a break in the build, and that's what's causing, you know, the shadowing, the loss of privacy, the look and feel of their neighborhood has just changed so drastically. And it's just, you know, a lot of these are quite frankly just bad build forms that just stick out like a sore thumb.
2: Yeah, I know there's so much opposition. Dallas, thanks so much for walking us through Edmonton Neighborhoods United, and we'll see where it goes from here.
3: Okay, one more thing, Shay, okay, before I go is this Sunday from 11 a.m. to 1 p.m., we are rallying down at Churchill Square. So it's going to be a very peaceful protest, but we want everybody in Edmonton to come down and support their mature neighborhoods. It's going to be a well-organized event, so hopefully everybody can make some time.
2: Yeah, we'll see. Okay, thanks. Appreciate it, Dallas.
3: Thanks, Shay.
2: Okay. Like I say, I think they had a day of action last weekend, and they had a number of

0: wanted to build an eightplex. I'd probably be just as angry about infill as they would. And that's what this comes down to. If we're being honest about it, nobody cares about this until it happens in their neighborhood, and then everybody's upset about it. And I get it, and I understand why. I really and truly do. And I think the city could have done a much better job of managing how, in both cities, in how this goes. The throwing the doors open, we're not there yet. Yes, we need to tackle density, but I think Dallas makes a good point. Like, you know, there are certain neighborhoods where building an eightplex probably doesn't make a lot of sense. And transit is one of the reasons, although transit sucks in Edmonton. Doesn't really matter where you build it. But the reality is there are certain things that make some areas more likely to be successful with that kind of infill than others, right? And I just don't think it's been done very thoughtfully. Thoughtfully with municipal governments often means slowly, unfortunately. And it is a situation where we have a crisis on our hands that's trying to be addressed. So in order to move quickly, well, we're going to do things differently. We're going to allow this build and that build, and we're just going to throw the doors open. And I get the argument there. But this is what you run into now. Restrictive covenants? Yeah, I would think that one through. 780-451-8800-403-974-8255. We'll take a break and be back right after this.
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0: 780-451-8800-403-974-8255. We shall take a couple of calls here. Let's go to Marcello, who is in Edmonton. Hello, Marcello.
1: Hi, Sean. How are you?
0: Good. How are you?
1: Good. I just want to say something about...

0: this infills.
1: Yeah.
0: The city doesn't do it for the renters. The city does it for themselves. Because if you remember, if you have a house on the lot, 50 by 150, just a small house, the city used to collect $3,000 for tax. Right now, the city collecting $3,000, let's say, an average, times 8 is $24,000 for the city. That's the reason why they do.
1: No, it's based on the assessed value of the property. So it's not, I understand what you're saying. The value of the property would likely go up, but I don't think it's quite as, you know, if there's 8 units, it's 8 times the property tax. But yeah, you're right. They would get more tax revenue from it, sure.
0: Of course.
1: Yeah.
0: Of course.
1: Yeah, you're right, Marcello. No doubt about that. Mike in Edmonton, you're on here. Hi, Mike.
2: Hey, how are you?
1: Good. How are you doing?
2: I'm doing good, thanks. Listen, just a couple of points, Jay. I won't keep you long.
1: Sure.
2: Been living in Pleasant View neighborhood for over 30 years now.
1: Okay.
2: You know, 60 years old, so been there a long time, and these things are going up all around us now. And I mean,
1: which neighborhood did you say? I didn't catch it.
2: Pleasant View.
1: Pleasant View. Okay. Yeah. Gotcha.
2: Yeah. And you know, these things are going up around us, and now there's one going up across the street from us. And I mean, there's so many reasons why these things don't work, Shay. And some of your guests have already brought those up, but I'll just make a quick point. You know, I've never been called or never been moved to call in to a show or get involved or write a letter to my counselor.
1: Mm-hmm. Yeah.
2: Like I am with this. Like, it gets me really emotional. So I would even consider selling, like if one goes up to me, or buying the house next door, you know, to prevent it. And I don't think it should come to that.
1: No, I understand. I've heard other people say the same thing, right?
2: You know, I would consider leaving the city, and I think people are considering leaving the city, you know, because of these things.
1: What are the concerns? Like, why, Mike? Why is it so? I'm not to discount what you're saying, but why is it that upsetting to you?
2: Well, I mean, they just don't fit at all. I mean, there's one down the alley now that's built. I mean, all the garbage bins. Well, primarily, you could put one of these things on every lot, Shay.
1: You could. You could.
2: Every single lot.
1: Yeah.
2: So from single family where I've lived for 30 years with, you know, great neighbors on either side, I could have how many people living next door and the parking and the garbage bins, and never mind just that many people, period. I mean, there is a good place for these, maybe end lots of the street, you know. But you can't put them on every lot. There's got to be more consideration than just throwing these things up everywhere.
1: Yeah, I don't disagree. I think there could have been more thought.
2: I'm glad to see people getting involved and, you know, this organizing and the restrictive covenants. Our neighborhood has finally, you know, started to do that. So I'm glad to see people organizing and protesting.
1: Yeah, and people are. You're absolutely right, Mike. And like I say, I get it. I would feel exact if I was Mike and, you know, my two neighbors decided to move out and developers bought the lots and decided they wanted to put in 8 plexes, I wouldn't be pleased. I wouldn't be thrilled. Who would be? Right? I mean, I live in Gold Bar. And if you've been, like, my street, literally, you're not on my street unless you live on my street. There's nowhere to go. Like, you can't drive down my street from somewhere to somewhere else. There's nothing there. Like, there's literally no through traffic because there's nowhere to go. It's a residential neighborhood. And, you know, and I've lived in my house for 25 years and I've lived in that neighborhood since the day I was born, excepting the time that I moved around starting my career. So I'm with you. I get that. And I would be 100% on board with you. I'd be thinking the exact same thing in terms of, boy, this sucks, because the neighborhood that I grew up in and that I raised my kids in is not the same neighborhood anymore. So that's the choice that we make as a city. We do that, we continue, and then we continue to sprawl, because you're right, there is lots of land. We'll just keep buying up more land and keep moving farther and farther and farther and farther out, like Los Angeles or whatever the case may be, where you can drive for days. Or you don't. And there's costs with both of those. But I get it. Don't get me wrong. I say I'm in favor of the density. I think it makes a lot more sense economically, and it makes a city more vibrant and all the rest of those sorts of things. But yeah, I would feel very differently if that density arrived on my street. No doubt about it. And I get that's hypocritical, but that's just the reality. And that's what this is about. Let's be honest with it here. If it was happening, you know, this isn't Pleasant View, so he's upset. If it was happening in Allendale, he probably wouldn't care that much, but that's the way it works. We're all invested in where we live and in our communities. Got to take a break. We'll be back with our political panel right after this.
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8: This is Global News. It's 11:30. I'm Lamise Smiley. Prime Minister Mark Carney and Premier Danielle Smith have announced the Pacific Link pipeline as the first project to receive national interest designation under the Building Canada Act. Smith says billions in future royalty revenue could help fund schools, hospitals, and other services. Carney says the pipeline would help reduce Alberta's reliance on the U.S. by opening up more markets in Asia. Pump prices are getting a little less painful for Alberta drivers. The province has suspended its 13 cent a liter fuel tax on gasoline and diesel. It's also giving you more time to apply for a $100 affordability rebate. The deadline is now October 31st. A sharp-eyed tipster has helped police crack a string of fires in Fort McMurray. Wood Buffalo RCMP says on Tuesday, a citizen recognized clothing worn by the suspect in images released by police. The next day, RCMP arrested 36-year-old Fort McKay resident Chelsea Lumcourt. She's facing three arson charges and one count of vehicle theft. Police say they also linked her to an arson in Fort McKay in May. Lumcourt is due in court today. 880 CHED News Time is 11:31.
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8: 880 CHED weather, sunny today and 16 degrees, dipping to 5 tonight, clouds tomorrow and 15, and sunny and 16 on Saturday. In Edmonton, it's 11 degrees. I'm Lamise Smiley. Your next newscast is at noon on 880 CHED.

0: right.
1: We are back in time to return to this conversation about the West Coast Pipeline. Big deal in our province, big deal in this country. And to help us walk through it, we have our political panel joining us. We have Melissa Cowett, who is the principal at MC Consulting and the founder of Pocket Lobbyist. Shannon Greer is with us, a senior consultant with New West Public Affairs. And we also have Colin Aitchison, who is the managing director for Western Canada at Enterprise Canada, also a strategic advisor at Creative Currency. Colin, Melissa, Shannon, thank you all for being here. As always, appreciate it.
2: Thanks for having us.
1: So we got the major announcement. I don't think this is a surprise to anybody. We all knew it was coming. October 1st, the deadline for the Prime Minister to declare the West Coast Pipeline as a project in the national interest, which did happen. Melissa, like I say, not surprising, but important, right? This is the next step in the journey, I guess.
2: Absolutely. When we look at our relationship with the federal government between Alberta, what has been one of the biggest points of contention? A lack of trust, a lack of accountability. And I think even though we are rightly not shovels in the ground yet, and there's still a lot of questions and a lot of trepidation, I think it is positive that every deadline that has been set by the Carney government when it comes to this, this Pacific Link pipeline has been met. We heard that we were going to hear back on October 1st. We have. And so I think that is slowly giving folks who have been critical, which I would, you know, include myself in that group, some degree of confidence and building up over time that, okay, we may be actually dealing with a different Liberal government when it comes to these issues now. And I think that's encouraging.
1: Yeah, we've been hearing the Premier say that for some time. Trust me, it's different. Things are different. We're doing things we never could do. Shannon, do you think something like, I know for some people, it doesn't. I see it. It doesn't matter. I mean, it's almost like some people are cheering against the pipeline because they're so invested in the Liberal government being bad. But I think for some, Shannon, there might be a reality that, hey, wait a minute, things might be different after all.
2: I think that's exactly right. For Danielle Smith, she really sort of needs this announcement as evidence that her approach with Ottawa is working. I was at an event on Monday where the Premier was speaking, and she essentially said that there are a few better ways for her to demonstrate her support for Canada than working with the Prime Minister to get this pipeline built. This is not something that we would have heard, you know, a year ago, 2 years ago. But I also think with the referendum just 18 days away, she really kind of needs this announcement to move the needle, because there's been some real confusion about where she stands. There was some recent polling that found almost half of Albertans thought she would vote to separate, even though she's been saying that she supports staying in Canada. And then another quarter weren't sure where she stood. So I think we're going to hear this come up again and again over the next few weeks as an example of what Alberta can accomplish within Canada. Because for Mark Carney, this announcement was a bit of a win-win. It addresses that long-standing frustration in Alberta that the federal government has stood in the way of the province getting its resources to market. This is him saying we're not going to do that. But then it's also a direct response to the trade war with the United States, where if Canada wants to be less vulnerable to what's happening south of the border, we need more customers for Canadian products. So this pipeline really helps achieve both those things.
1: It does. It checks a lot of boxes, Colin. I think, you know, the Prime Minister has talked about this since before he was elected, being an energy superpower and being independent and all the rest of this stuff. The Premier has talked about, you know, we need a new relationship with Ottawa, and this proves we have one. Like, it does seem to sort of check a lot of boxes that both of them have been talking about for more than a year now.
3: I think it's great news for Alberta, and I think it's great news for Canada, and I think it's great news for Danielle Smith at a time where she needs some positive news given the events of the last month. But I think one of the messages, and Danielle Smith kind of drove this home in her press conference as well, is that needs to be remembered, is we only got this pipeline because of a proposal that was announced last fall by Premier Smith when she said she was going to develop a submission for a new West Coast pipeline. And at that point, there were some pretty significant obstacles on the way. We had the federal oil and gas emissions cap, C69, questions on the industrial carbon tax, a whole host of other regulatory barriers. And what we've seen now is we have a prime minister who's actually finally willing to work with Alberta, and a Liberal government that isn't just discounting Alberta as that place they're never going to win seats. I think there's an opportunity for Danielle Smith to really bolster her support and show Alberta Conservatives that her approach is working, like we've just discussed. And there's an opportunity for Mark Carney. Like, you see, he's the most popular politician in Alberta right now, and announcements like this actually help grow. So I think it's a win-win for both the federal Liberal Party and the provincial UCP.
1: Which is something we haven't seen many of, Colin, if you think about it, right? They've been at loggerheads for so long.
3: The last 10 years.
1: Yeah. It really is. I mean, if nothing else, Melissa, if you take a look at that, the two of them stand repeatedly now and multiple announcements. And, you know, Daniel Smith literally, quite literally cheering on the Prime Minister as he made the announcement today and absolutely thrilled to be part of it and to be there as part of the announcement of something that she's worked hard on. I mean, that was unimaginable, you know, 5-10 years ago.
2: It was unimaginable, like, you know, 5-10 months ago.
1: You're right.
2: I mean, I know Carney's been in for more, longer than that. But yeah, I mean, I am personally really happy to see that. And I know there's a lot of conservatives who are still really skeptical.
1: Yes.
2: And I don't think that skepticism is unfounded.
1: Like, nope.
2: We have, again, let's talk about trust. We have a pattern of understanding in Alberta that, like, we can't always believe Liberal governments when they say they care about our economy and our resources and all of that. So I don't blame people for being skeptical. But, like, I definitely would rather our premier be trying than be fighting, because we've already seen that, like, you know, we had a bunch of premiers, including Notley, fight with Trudeau, and that didn't do anything. Like, it didn't change a single thing. Different people talking in different tones, trying to reason. So, like, I see a person in Ottawa right now in Mark Carney, who, by the way, I do not believe is perfect, but he is definitely an improvement, and maybe that's only 50% of the way to where we ideally like to be, but it's still progress. So I think that she should be excited about that. And, like, frankly, she could have just as easily been difficult in this context. That might have even been politically advantageous for her. She may be in a better spot politically right now with her base if she were more of a jerk to Carney, and she chose not to be. And I think that so far, that's been a good approach. So, like Shannon said, it's evidence that her approach is working. And I think that's good for all Albertans.
1: Yeah, I think you're right, Melissa. And I think, Shannon, that's an important point. We talk so much about the politics of it, and we'll continue to, because that's what we do. But if this happens, the premier has won a major, major victory for this province and for this country in terms of getting this resource revenue to market, which we've talked about forever. You know, the Prime Minister is talking about the hundreds of billions of dollars in economic activities to generate. So at the end of the day, it could be very good, not just for Alberta, but for Canada.
2: It absolutely will be. And he did talk about that. You, a reporter asked him about sort of the public dollars going into this, and he said this will pay off for the public. And I just want to go back to something Melissa said about Rachel Notley fighting with Ottawa and not getting anything out of it. I don't think that's right, because actually she did get TMX. You know, the reason that we have Trans Mountain, a lot of that is because of the fight that Rachel Notley had, and she went up against Justin Trudeau, and eventually we did get shovels in the ground. And in a lot of ways, the experience of getting Trans Mountain built has paved the way for this project. Rachel Notley spent a lot of political capital pushing TMX forward, but that project got bogged down in regulatory and legal challenges. Mm-hmm. And I think governments learned some hard lessons from that process, and they're able to work through those issues before they become big issues this time. And I think that the fact that we had the Treaty 8 Grand Chief at this announcement in Fort McMurray today is significant. And so I know there's a lot of conversations going on behind the scenes, but I think that she really paved the way for this to be a much smoother process, and all Canadians are going to benefit from that.
1: Well, I think the pipeline, if you take a look at the route, it basically is along the route that has already had a lot of the battles fought, as you say. Okay, I've got to squeeze in a break, guys. We can come back and continue to talk about this in just a second. We are chatting with Colin Aitchison, Melissa Cowett, and Shannon Greer about the announcement today that the West Coast Pipeline has been declared to be in the national interest. More when we come back right after this.
0: Edmonton, ready to hoist that cup once more. Your Elks have officially punched their ticket to the playoffs.
4: Ladies and gentlemen, the castle is secure. For the first time since 2019, Edmonton is going to the playoffs.
0: Second of Elks action all the way to the postseason lives right here on the legendary 880 Chad.
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0: Fort Mac, Fort MacKay, this region, Alberta, stepping up, and so is Canada. 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Canada's working. 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Thank you very much. Merci beaucoup.
1: That's Prime Minister Mark Carney and Fort McMurray today talking about the announcement that the pipeline has been made, been declared to be in the national interest. Now, that's as close as either of them came to saying this is about the referendum or this plays into the referendum in Alberta. Premier Smith said something very similar about Canada is working. That's obviously part of the calculation here, I think, Colin. Does this change any minds? How does this fit into the referendum situation in Alberta?
2: Yeah, I think anything showing Alberta and Canada working together in a way that benefits not just the rest of the country, but Alberta as well, is obviously going to fit into the discourse around the referendum. In terms of changing minds, I mean, the polling's been pretty consistent on where folks sit in terms of the referendum. We're looking at an average of, 22 to 25 people who were like, I'm going to vote to either send a message or to leave. Now, I'm sure there are a few of those people in that bucket that are like, you know what, we're actually starting to see evidence. Maybe I'll go to the other way. Maybe I won't cast the vote now. But we are pretty close to that referendum date. So I'm not sure this individual announcement will change many minds. I think there's a hardcore group of people who are not happy and don't care what's coming out of Mark Carney's mouth and do not trust Liberals. And they feel like that they've been wronged for over a decade. And Melissa was talking about this before the break. There is trust that needs to be built back. But my hope is that as we continue to move forward and if the polling is accurate and we get an outcome that's similar to the polling, that this continues to progress. You continue to see partnership between Alberta and Canada, and you continue to see projects like this that benefit not just the other parts of the country, but Alberta as well. And hopefully that trust can continue to be built back. And I think this is a step in that right direction.
1: Yeah, Shannon, I think I think he's right in terms of, I don't know how many minds are left to be changed, that are changeable, if you will. I think everybody seems to have already made their determination where they stand on this, but it's part of a process. Carney really hasn't engaged all that much. He's just gone about doing the work that the Premier says needs to be done to end this situation. Where do you think this fits into the conversation that's taking place in our province? Does it have a big influence on that at all?
3: I think if you've got folks who are kind of still in that soft separatist sort of mindset, that it might influence them. To Melissa's point, she said she was one of the ones who was skeptical. We've seen it. It's very concrete now. But I'm curious to see, because I think those who are in that separation camp couldn't be changed by really anything. And to Colin's point, the polling has been pretty clear, but it will be all about who actually gets out to vote. And I don't think that this is going to put the separatism sort of conversation to bed. I think depending on what the numbers come out as, this is still something that Smith is going to be facing, not to mention that she has constituency associations now calling for her leadership because of this. So I think it's going to continue to be a very complicated issue. I think this is a very strong proof point that she can continue to point to, but it will be also a matter of, can she get those shovels in the ground? Because now we're talking about September 2027, and that's going to be right before a general election.
1: Yeah, Melissa, the timing, we're less than 3 weeks away. Most of the minds are made up. Do you think this has a major impact on what happens later this month?
4: I think it is helpful. It's helpful in building a narrative, but for separation, we talk a lot about it like it is just an economic calculation of Alberta would have more money if they separated. I think for people who are choosing to vote in favor of holding a binding referendum, they are not just thinking about the economics of it. Of course, that's a huge part of it. But I think part of the other side of the coin that I think Carney has to be cognizant of is the fact that there are cultural values, foreign policy issues that Canadians also care about and have also been frustrating. One of the worst things that the Trudeau Liberals did was the damage that was done to our economy. Absolutely. But I think there's a lot of other things that people are concerned about and focused on. And I think this has been an ongoing challenge for Canada. It's not just specific to this time period, but just who we are as a nation and those esoteric ideas that we tend to forget about when there's affordability and economic challenges as there are now. I think it would be incorrect to say that people who are going to vote in favor of having that binding vote only care about the economics. It's a big part. It's not the whole part.
1: Melissa, can he do it? Carney, like, I think he handled EB masterfully. I'm still impressed by whatever happened out there this summer, but the opposition was gone in about 12 hours. He's already done some work with a number of indigenous communities. We'll see. There's going to be environmentalists. Stephen Guilbeault was kind of like, well, if you get on board or get out, and he got out. I mean, do you think Carney can continue with that? We're doing this, and I'll do whatever has to be done to get it done.
4: He's definitely got the best chance. And as I always say with political negotiations, if you have to tell people about how much leverage you have, you don't have any. And Carney seems to just be able to, like, do what he says he's going to do and move in such a way where he's like, you know, trust me, but also I'm going to follow through on what I'm saying. So I think if he continues to do that, people also don't like to be offside of a leader that has public support. So I think he's actually quite a good politician, much better than I thought he would be. Because he's recognized that he has that leverage with public support. So he's going to just have to continue to balance that, because you have to understand where the chips are on the board based on how you act. And he just has to continue to be responsive in an accurate way to the current political dynamics.
1: Yeah, Shannon, that's what it is, right? I mean, he can sort of do some of these things and talk to EB and talk to Guilbeault and whoever else he needs to talk to and say, listen, it's happening. And I'm kind of on a high right now. But I mean, you've got, as Melissa said, that there is risk there. You alienate enough of those people and eventually it could come back to get you, right? I mean, the opposition, I know Avi Lewis, whatever that represents, has been talking about, he sees an opportunity here, especially with the people that feel abandoned by Mark Carney, environmentalists in particular.
3: Yeah, I was going to say this is also going to create some interesting dynamics for NDP leaders across the country, because, of course, as you say, Avi Lewis has been very opposed to this pipeline from the beginning, and that's going to make life more difficult for Nahed Menchi, who has already worked pretty hard
1: for sure, yeah,
3: with the Alberta NDP from Lewis on energy issues. But I think part of Mark Carney's strength is that he doesn't weigh into these sort of little political conversations. He really sort of stays above the fray, and I think that's what makes him so effective as a politician. You see him on these big national stages instead of weighing into every issue that's happening at the provincial level. And I think if he continues to do that, he'll continue to maintain sort of public confidence that he can take on the big issues and he doesn't need to get involved in the small ones. So I'm definitely going to be watching to see how the premier's response to this, because of course this also lands right in the middle of an election campaign in British Columbia. And as you say, he essentially had David Eby say that he wasn't going to stand in the way of this, but he did maintain that North Coast tanker ban. So I'm curious to see if the Conservatives in BC try to leverage this announcement, because there's so many different factors that weigh in on it, and whether or not the Greens in BC can leverage this, because as you say, it has alienated some of those folks who are a little bit more on the left that would have aligned with the Liberals under Justin Trudeau versus this more economic focused Carney government.
1: Yeah, I mean, Colin, does he eventually run into some resistance here at some point? Like I say, he just seems to manage to, okay, well, that's fine. We'll see you later, Stephen. That's okay. I mean, he just sails through and is a approval continues to tick up. Is there some drag on the Liberal Party with all of this?
2: Yeah, I mean, eventually the bubble will pop. It pops for every politician. But I think, like, the unique difference, and I was critical. I was critical on this show when he was running in the election, when he stumbled out of the gate with snappy with reporters and stuff like that. And to what Melissa said, he has really grown into the role of being a politician and being prime minister. And I think for a lot of Canadians, if you look even across the country, whether it's BC, whether it's Newfoundland and Labrador or in between, there are a lot of Canadians who just got so used to Canada just not moving slowly. Like, we, over the last 10 years, recognized that things weren't great. Like, the economy was down, like, downturn, like, projects weren't getting built. And now you see Mark Carney coming up with this pipeline. You're seeing the Churchill Falls mega electricity project in Newfoundland and Labrador. And you're seeing a prime minister that's coming with energy, wants to get stuff built, and wants to really set Canada back on the world stage. And that's something we haven't really seen in 10 years. And I mean, there's talk now of Mark Carney, like, if you look at social media, will he be the next, like, Times person of the year? And, like, that's conversations you weren't having about Canada. And I think that, like, pride that's coming back to being Canadian is something that he's riding that wave and helping his popularity. And of course he is driving a lot of it. That bubble will eventually pop. And when it does, he needs a plan of, like, it's not just doubling down, because he just doubles down right now. He's able to be a bit dismissive. He's able to kind of be that central banker. He's like, I'm going to do what I want to do. We're going to get it done. But at some point he's going to have to face reality, and he's going to meet resistance he hasn't really met yet. And, that's when things could really change for the worse for him.
1: Yeah, I think you're right. It happens with all politicians. Guys, we're out of time, but as always, a fantastic chat. Thanks so much for being here. I appreciate it.
4: Thank you.
1: Thanks, guys. Colin Aitchison, Melissa Cowett, Shannon Greer, as we talk about this story. And I think, I agree with them. In terms of the conversation around the referendum, I think that one's done, put to bed. I think we've already had almost 750,000 special ballots requested. It'd be interesting to see in a couple of weeks or what happens when the advance polls open on the 13th. I mean, people just want to get this done. People want to get either way. It doesn't matter which way you're voting. People really want to get out and cast a ballot and see where we stand. But I don't know if this changes it much, but it's another step forward, right? Slowly but surely, quietly, without a lot of fanfare, it looks like things just continue to move forward, which, as they all said, we haven't seen that in Canada in a very long time. We'll take a break and be back right after this.
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17: This is Global News. It's noon. I'm Lamise Smiley. 11 degrees, warming up to 16 today and 15 tomorrow. A big announcement today in Fort McMurray from Prime Minister Mark Carney. He says a new pipeline to the West Coast is now considered to be a project of national interest. Premier Danielle Smith says the new pipeline will be known as Pacific Link.
9: Pacific Link has the potential to connect Canadian energy to growing global markets, attract billions in investment, create up to 140,000 jobs in Alberta, British Columbia, and across Canada, and help people across the country capture more of the value of our natural resources.
18: The province, through the Alberta Petroleum Marketing Corporation, will be working with the feds through the Trans Mountain Corporation and with Pembina Pipeline. With more deals to be arranged on the route and with Indigenous groups, construction could start next September. Applications for special ballots for the October 19th referendum are now closed, and if you applied for one, Elections Alberta wants you keeping another date in mind, October 16th at 5 p.m. That's when your ballot needs to be returned to Elections Alberta offices in order to be counted. The agency's Maya Hanrahan tells 880 CHED this morning, Stacey Brotzel, that means you'll have to mail it in a week earlier.
19: Canada Post highly recommends they get that completed ballot package in the mail system by latest October 9th so it can make it back to the Elections Alberta Edmonton facility by the deadline.
18: Hanrahan says you can track your special ballot through a link in your confirmation email. If it hasn't arrived by deadline, you can then choose to cast a ballot on voting day. New changes take place today as to which household packaging materials you can now recycle. Waste Education Outreach Coordinator Sean Gray says the changes are big for the recycling industry.
20: Previous municipalities that maybe didn't have access to recycling now do, which is really exciting. It allows more materials to be recycled, and it just sort of like strengthens the recycling industry in Alberta.
18: New items include takeout food containers, to-go cups, foam packaging, and aerosol cans. Plastic packaging like chip bags, bubble wrap, resealable pouches, snack wrappers, and cereal liner bags are also part of the list. You can see the full list on the City of Edmonton website. Alberta's Court of Appeal has upheld the convictions and sentences of two leaders of the Coutts COVID-19 border blockade. Chris Carbert and Anthony Olenek are convicted of mischief and possessing a weapon for a dangerous purpose. A jury acquitted them of conspiring to kill RCMP officers. They were each sentenced to 6.5 years. And talk about a six-month commute, an Alberta astronaut is headed to the International Space Station. Joshua Kutrick and three crewmates blasted off from Cape Canaveral today. They'll spend 6 months aboard the station, conducting experiments, doing research, and handling critical maintenance. President Donald Trump says Iran may be linked to the Fly Dubai co-pilot accused of trying to crash an Israel-bound plane. Trump told reporters today he was hearing there was a connection to Tehran but offered no details. He says U.S. officials are investigating. Trump also warned that if Iran was behind the attack, it would face a strong response. 880 CHED News Time is 12:03.
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18: 880 CHED weather, sunny and 16 today. Temperatures are dropping to 5 tonight. Tomorrow, clouds rolling in and 15 degrees and sunny and 16 on Saturday. In Edmonton, it's 11 degrees. I'm Lamise Smiley. Your next newscast is at 12:30 on 880 CHED.

0: right, we're back for another hour here on this Thursday morning. Going to switch gears again. Earlier this week, we saw the latest round in the trade war come to light as the United States imposed tariffs and bans on about $1 billion worth of Canadian products. And front and center was Canadian alcohol, Canadian booze. Not all of it, but a lot of it. Not allowed in the United States anymore. Booze, as you know, has sort of been a big, big issue with this entire trade war, which is, I don't know necessarily why it's such a focal point. Maybe we can find out. We're going to have a chat here with our next guest and get into that and see how impactful this might be. I think it certainly will be for some people. But we're going to chat now with Robert Glasgow, who is an international trade lawyer with KPMG Law. Robert, thanks so much for joining us today. Do appreciate your time.
1: Thank you for having me.
0: When we take a look at what's going on here in these bans on Canadian booze going into the United States, we often hear, you know, in terms of overall the larger scheme of things, it's not that impactful. It's like less than 1% of overall trade, but it doesn't matter if you're a distiller or you're somebody who exports alcohol. It can be devastating what's happening right now, correct?
1: Oh, no, absolutely. And this is why I like to separate like the macro scale from the micro.
0: Yeah, yeah.
1: It's easy to say, well, it's a small amount, but for a lot of hardworking Canadian employees and business owners, this can be incredibly impactful. Canada, 90% of the booze that Canada exports gets exported to the United States. It's approximately $1 billion a year of trade. And the majority of that is spirits. So, I mean, you're dead on when you say that for our distillers in particular, that this becomes a real issue. But it's going to hit distillers, it's going to hit brewers, it's going to hit wineries across Canada that are losing the U.S. market.
0: And Robert, in a lot of ways, like smaller producers, right? I mean, I think most people are familiar at this point. A lot of the stuff that you see on liquor store shelves is made by huge multinational corporations that probably have operations in both Canada and the United States. This won't have a major impact on them, but, you know, there's distilleries all over Alberta. It will. I mean, they're in an entirely different situation.
1: Yeah, no, there's going to be distilleries and there's going to be a lot of craft brewers and smaller vineyards in Alberta, in BC, in Ontario, across Canada. They're going to be impacted by this. And as you said, the larger multinationals have sort of mechanisms to help them cope. One of them is a lot of them will have, you know, facilities that make beer on both sides of the border, so they don't have to worry as much about supply being cut off. And even multinationals that don't necessarily brew in or distill in the U.S. Have the ability usually to have sophisticated supply chains to divert, you know, Canadian production that can't go to the U.S. anymore to other markets like the EU or certain Asian Pacific markets, and then reorient supply chains from those countries into the United States to make up for the shortfall in their shipments.
0: Yeah.
1: They also have access to that big whiskey and liquor and cordial exemption that should be able to help offset it for the larger distillers.
0: Why has booze become the focal point? It started Canada. Of course, that was one of the things that we targeted here in this country. Not everywhere. Alberta didn't, but a lot of provinces did. We saw the United States respond in kind. Why is alcohol sort of a key lever that both sides have been willing to pull?
1: So I think there's two reasons for that. One is economic and the other is emotional. From an economic standpoint, when you're doing retaliation, I mean, Milton Friedman had a great quote about retaliatory tariffs, which is, if someone takes out a gun and shoots holes in their boat, you don't respond by shooting holes in your own just to show them. And retaliatory tariffs hurt the country that imposes them just like they hurt the country they're imposed against, because tariffs cause economic harm.
0: Yep.
1: To the country that implements them. Booze is useful because it's a good that has fairly ready substitutes without a huge price spike. if you start banning American beer, then, you know, people can go out and buy Canadian beer, European beer, Japanese beer. It's kind of not necessarily one and the same, but it's something that's easily substitutable at roughly the same price. And it's not a good that typically is used as an intermediary good by other manufacturers. Like, you know, we take steel. You know, we could put tariffs on steel to protect steel makers, but then you have auto manufacturers, buildings, all sorts of different industries that use steel that now have a higher price of input. That doesn't really happen with booze. So booze is really useful as a lever in that case. The other impact of booze is that it is highly tied to a lot of countries and a lever in that case. The other impact of booze is that it is highly tied to a lot of countries' national identities because it has such a history as a social lubricant. You know, rye whiskey has such a long tradition in Canada, scotch, bourbon. In wine, you talk about terroir, for where the wine is made. People are very particular sometimes about where they like their wine from. And so that helps introduce an emotional aspect into the equation that gives it additional leverage. So it's going to have an outsized emotional impact, while from a nuts and bolts dollar and cents value, not hurt your own citizens that much. So that makes it a really useful lever.
0: Yeah, that makes a lot of sense. In terms of these smaller distilleries, we know we have the buy local, we have the buy Canadian, all that sort of stuff. That can only help so much because, like you said, a large amount of this relies on export, right?
1: Yeah. There's a couple of mechanisms. One is that they need to still be in the U.S., particularly if they're a whiskey, liqueur, or cordial manufacturer. There is an exemption for industrial whiskeys, liqueurs, and cordials over 4 liters in a single container. But that takes retooling your own facilities to cope with those sorts of containers and loading those containers. And it takes creating a strategic partnership with a bottler and labeler in the United States, or setting up your own, and that all has big capital costs.
0: Yeah.
1: And so if you don't think these duties or the ban is going to stick around past the midterms or in November or past the new year into January, that might not be worth it. The mechanism that I think everyone should be pushing for is to finally get up off our keisters when it comes to interprovincial trade.
0: Right.
1: The joke was, if we become an associate member of the EU, maybe that will do more to unlock interprovincial trade than anything else from being part of the single market, because that's an area where it would do a lot of good for, you know, Alberta craft brewers and distillers to have an easier access to Eastern Canadian, Central Canadian, and BC markets than they currently do just through trade liberalization.
0: Yeah, absolutely. Great, great conversation. Thank you for your insight, Robert. I enjoyed it very much. Thank you.
1: Thank you very much for having me.
0: Have a great day. Robert Glasgow, who is an international trade lawyer with KPMG Law. And it's kind of interesting how booze sort of became the focal point for so many, right? In terms of what the countries are willing to do to each other. And as he said, it's an emotional one, if not an economic one. 780-451-8800, 403-974-8255. There's a bunch of stories I want to get to today, but I haven't talked to a ton of people, so maybe we can work in some calls. What do you think? I mean, I don't know how many of you might have been on the fence. How many of you might have been unsure of how you felt about the separation conversation and if the pipeline makes any difference to you. But I know there's a lot of people in this province who have believed for a very, very long time, and again, with justification, that the Liberals would never get it done. Does today change that for you at all? 780-451-8800, 403-974-8255. We'll take a break and take some of your phone calls right after this.
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0: Thanks for taking my call.
1: Of course.
0: My comments are, what is the quid pro quo on the pipeline? And what I mean by that more specific is carbon capture part of the fine print? So the oil sands have to spend billions of dollars to do carbon capture.
1: Yeah.
0: That doesn't make them competitive in the world, or cuts margins, etc. So what is the fine print, or are you aware?
1: I don't know if there is any fine print, but you're right. The carbon capture project is part of it. That is a condition that goes along with this, and he has said it repeatedly that, that needs to be done in order to continue to have this project advance. In terms of fine print, I don't know if there's any fine print.
0: Maybe my words are wrong. Fine print.
1: But you're right in terms of the carbon capture. That's been a condition of this right from the beginning. We've spoken with a lot of people who say it doesn't make a lot of sense because it's a $20 billion condition, right? That, if we want to be competitive and we want to be the global leaders on this, no other countries have to do it.
0: That's right. And so look at my left hand, but don't look at my right hand. It's a great headline, but boy, oh boy, to get this over the goal line, I'm very leery that this carbon capture of $20 billion is going to proceed. Just my
1: yeah, interest. No, hey, I hear... I hear what you're saying, Wayne. I hear what you're saying, and again, you're not the only person to say that. There's no question about it. But as I say, the Prime Minister, I think that whole carbon capture piece, which I will say is not the federal government's idea. That's been a big Alberta project for a very, very, very, very long time. I think the reason Carney thinks or wants or needs to do that is because it's sort of the political piece, because he's abandoned so much of the Liberal government's environmental policy, climate change policy, all the rest of that stuff. He's just said we can't do it anymore, it doesn't make sense anymore, to the point where his former environment minister, Stephen Guilbeault, one of the champions of a lot of this for a very long time, said, I don't fit in this party anymore. I need to move on and go somewhere else. And Carney said, okay, good luck. But I think the carbon capture piece is sort of, saying, well, we're not completely abandoning the climate change piece. We're not completely abandoning the environmental piece. There are people within his government, not just Guilbeault, who have been angered by this. And we've heard from some MPs who say, what happened? We were the champions of, climate change policy and environmental policy, and we're just abandoning all of it in the interest of this sort of pipeline and the rest of it. And a lot of Canadians go, good. Should have died a long time ago, but there will be some political risk to doing it. Let's go to Yancey in Calgary. Hi, Yancey.
2: Hi, Shay. I'm a little leery of it getting done. I think it's just another fancy speech. Like a year just to get okay. They should be able to okay that in a month.
1: Well, I mean, there is things they need to go through, I guess, right?
2: I guess so, but it's kind of probably the most important thing for Canada right now to get that going.
1: Yeah, one of them.
2: I mean, to take a year just to say okay, and then be another year after that for, I think it's just another fancy speech.
1: So you, at the end of the day, Yancey, you don't think the pipeline actually gets built?
2: I don't think so.
1: Okay. All right. What is it, shovels in the ground or oil through the pipe? Like, is that what you need to see before, maybe he did get it done?
2: Yeah, I got to see shovels in the ground. He's just a more polished Trudeau. Like, Trudeau seemed like a kid, but the same thing. Fancy speeches, no action.
1: Okay. All right. Fair enough, Yancey. I mean, that has been a criticism of Carney. I respect that there is a process that needs to be followed. He can't just wave a magic wand and say this is going to happen. There are certain things, and I don't know. If you listen to Premier Danielle Smith, she's pretty adamant that things are much, much different, and he is not Justin Trudeau. He is the opposite of Justin Trudeau. She talked about it today. She talked about how, there's all the laws that have been removed. And this couldn't have happened just a couple of years ago. Bob in Medicine Hat, you're on the air. Hi, Bob.
3: Hi, and just following up on Wayne's earlier comment about low carbon. As a retired CFO, I checked the I's and dot the T's. There was one other state or phrase in

0: his statement that caught my attention.
1: Okay.
0: Meets our climate goals. Now, I would like to add that you said he abandoned the liberal policies on environment and whatever. He's also abandoned what he has practiced and said in his book Values and everything he had done at the UN in his bank alliance. So he is a leopard that has changed his spots. Now, the question becomes, can we trust him?
1: Okay, and he was asked about that today, and his answer is, which is what he said repeatedly, Bob, we have to do this because the world is facing an energy crisis on three dimensions. He said there's an immediate challenge of affordability, and in some countries, the very availability of hydrocarbons. There's a structural challenge of energy security and the existential challenge of climate change. All of these are forcing countries to think differently about where energy comes from and who they can rely on to supply it. So, I mean, he's right. The world has changed. We've seen it change pretty drastically. Does that make sense as, okay, we need to do things differently than maybe the way we were doing them before?
0: I don't know. I've seen him flip-flop before, so I'm a doubting Thomas, as other people have said.
1: Sure.
0: Let's wait and see if we get shovels in the ground. But I appreciate you taking my call and allowing me to speak.
1: No, I appreciate your comment. Thanks very much, Bob. Like I say, you represent the voice of a lot of Albertans, I think, right? There's a lot of skepticism. We talked about that with the panel in terms of... you know, I need to see it. I get it. We've talked for years about the Liberal government making all kinds of announcements that never actually pan out, right? That's nothing new. Is it the same thing under Mark Carney? We're seeing some different developments. We're seeing some progress. But again, it's more announcements and it's moving forward through the process. But you're right. We haven't seen shovels in the ground yet. And I know for some people, that's where we need to go. But he did talk about the fact that energy is a different situation than it used to be. Right? Things have changed. And he mentioned it on three different dimensions. He also said that oil demand, he expects to continue to be significant for decades to come. Those pressures will exist, and he said it needs to be Canada that steps up and meets that demand.
2: It must be Canada. Earlier this year, the head of the IEA said, and I quote, Canada has a golden opportunity to become the low-cost, low-risk, low-carbon supplier that the world needs now. In June 7, the G7 leaders echoed that sentiment. The oil sands are part of Canada's once-in-a-generation opportunity to become a global energy superpower.
1: So he's talked about that a million times, being a global energy superpower, diversifying, finding new markets, moving us away from our dependence on the United States. All of these things he's talked about for a very, very long time now. And like I say, slowly but surely, slow and steady, however you want to characterize it, it looks like he's continuing to move in that direction. In that direction, but he hasn't arrived yet. So I understand when people call and say, yeah, it's just another announcement. It's just another announcement. Here's where we are. It's now within the, it's been declared to be in the national interest, which puts it into a special framework in terms of regulatory approvals and all the rest of that stuff. That stuff still has to happen, but to a different extent and in a different way, and in a much faster way. That's the 111. One process, one decision, one year. That's part of the Canada Strong Act that was introduced in the House of Commons this week. So you get through that, you get it done, and by September 1st of 2027, there should be a decision. And then from there, we'll see where we stand. But like I say, this was part of the process. I don't think it was ever in doubt, but it did happen. We'll take a break and be back right after this.
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18: This is Global News. It's 12:30. I'm Lamise Smiley. The Pacific Link pipeline could be stuck in a classic chicken and egg situation. That's according to EY Canada managing partner Lance Mortlock. He says oil sands producers need a new pipeline to ramp up production, but pipeline builders need guarantees of that production before they invest. Prime Minister Mark Carney has given the Alberta to BC pipeline national interest designation. It's expected to move Alberta oil to tankers on the West Coast. Referendum Day is getting closer, and Elections Alberta is reminding you of the special ballot deadline. Your ballot must arrive at its Edmonton office by 5 p.m. on October 16th. The agency's Mia Hanrahan tells ADD Cheds this morning, Stacey Brotzel, you can track your package's progress through the link in your confirmation email.
19: They will be able to see on their tracking if it's been received by Elections Alberta. So I'd encourage people to check that around maybe the 16th or 17th, and then they can decide if they're going to go vote on Election Day.
18: If you're mailing in your ballot, get it in the mail by October 9th. Alberta NDP finance critic Court Ellingson says Alberta workers are being left behind on minimum wage. Five provinces raised their minimum wage today, while Alberta's remains at $15 an hour. That's the lowest in Canada. Ellingson says it's the only province that hasn't raised its minimum wage in 8 years. He's calling for gradual increases tied to inflation and other affordability measures. 880 CHED News Time is 12:31.
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18: 880 CHED weather, sunny and 16 today, cooling to 13 tonight. In Edmonton, it's 13 degrees. I'm Lamise Smiley. 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

0: 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Edmonton's News. Today's talk.
1: There's anybody in Alberta that might be struggling a bit to try and sort out what this announcement means for them. It could mean that, gee, it didn't take long, but already Danielle Smith has got a tweet out. I think it's got to be coming from UCP. I'm not 100% sure, but if you go to Danielle Smith's Twitter account, you shall see it. Breaking: the federal NDP and Avi Lewis just released a statement opposing the new Pacific Link pipeline and demanding it be halted. Today, I'm calling on Ned Nenshi to do what he should have done a long time ago: cut ties with his boss, Avi Lewis, and the federal NDP officially, formally, in writing, today. A clean break, right down to the name of the party. Not doing so tells Albertans all they need to know about where the NDP stands on Alberta energy, which is, quote, leave it in the ground. So, yeah, you got a situation there for Nenshi where, I mean, this is nothing new. And, you know, we talked about it with our political panel a while ago in terms of what do you do with Rachel Notley. Faced the exact same conversation. Not new, but politics, politics, politics. So there you go. There is immediate. We'll see what Nenshi. I haven't heard anything from him today. I haven't seen any response from him on this at all. But we'll see. Where is the stance? We know that Rachel Notley, as Shannon Greer said earlier, she had some fights with the federal party over this and with the federal liberals. 780-451-8800-403-974-8255. Let's go back to the phone lines. We've got Bill in Calgary. Hello, Bill. You are on the air.
2: Yeah, hi, Shay. Thanks for taking my call.
1: Of course, yeah.
2: I just wanted to comment on whether or not Carney could have approved this right away. There was a similar debate with the Trans-Canada Pipeline, and Louis Saint-Laurent restricted debate to 2 weeks and then passed it because of the economic advantages for Canada. Plus, so Carney could do exactly the same thing, and why he isn't, I don't know.
1: That's debate. That's debate in the House of Commons. That's not approval process.
2: Yeah, that's a debate, but you can restrict the debate. When you have majority in the parliament, you have control.
1: Yeah, but this isn't a parliamentary issue. There's not even a debate in the House of Commons. That's not what this is about. This is about getting through the regulatory approvals.
2: Yeah, but it still has to be approved within Parliament. That's the whole thing right now. I mean,
1: that has nothing to do with what's going on right now. Absolutely nothing to do with what's going on right now, Bill. This is all the timeline for September 1st is to get through all of the consultation and regulatory approvals. It's got nothing to do with the House of Commons. Well, he has a majority. There's no issue there.
2: Yeah, exactly. But it's the same with approving some of these other projects, like the $400 million that he just granted to the Gaza. That wasn't approved either. So what's Parliament?
1: Bill, it has nothing to do with the House of Commons. We're talking about the pipeline, and you're wrong.
2: Well, why did they have to do it with the Trans-Canada Pipeline then? Why did that have to be approved by the...
1: I don't know. The Trans-Canada Pipeline, I don't know.
2: Well,
1: What Trans-Canada Pipeline? Are you talking about the Trans Mountain Pipeline?
2: No. 1958-59. Look up in history. 58-59, the Trans-Canada Pipeline received...
1: And you are somehow trying to make that apply to what's happening today?
2: Yes, of course. Well, it's a pipeline situation that we're debating here, and the House of Commons could approve it immediately. That was the whole thing about Polyev. He said, put it before the House of Commons, we'll pass it immediately.
1: Doesn't matter. There's a regulatory and approvals process that's been in place in this country forever that need to get through.
2: No, you don't. That Parliament can pass it right now. That's the whole point. You don't have to go through all the regulatory approvals. If Parliament passes it immediately, that's
1: okay.
2: It.
1: All right. Okay, Bill. I'm going to move on. I'm trying to get some other calls in. We've got Lorna in Edmonton. Hi, Lorna. You're on the air.
3: Hi, Shay. Thanks for taking my call.
1: Yeah.
3: I might be mistaken, but I heard Carney's speech on your program.
1: Yeah.
3: And there was one section, I thought he said something about a payback time in 2060. I may have misunderstood or not heard correctly.
1: I heard him talking about the billions of dollars in revenue that it would create by 2060. I listened to it. I don't remember him saying payback at all, but he did mention 2060 in terms of this much revenue. I think it was $100 billion in government revenue would be generated by 2060. That, again, You may be right and I may be wrong. I don't remember verbatim either, but that seems to be what I remember.
3: Well, it could be very much what you just said. The only concern is if he's taking it over 2060, by 2050, net zero has kicked in. So how accurate would those numbers actually be? Because supposedly everybody signed on that we're going to be electrified without the oil and gas. So you could very well be correct in what you said. But that number of 2060, if we're relying on that for 10 years after the net zero has been in place, I'm not so confident in the number calculations.
1: I'm just looking at the quote that I can find, Lorna, is the pipeline will create 140,000 jobs, generate more than $20 billion in GDP per year, and $100 billion in government revenue by 2060.
3: Yeah, $100 billion by 2060.
1: By 2060.
3: But like I say, those sound like pretty extravagant numbers when you're considering that net zero is in place by 2050 and everybody's agreed to it. So again, as far as credibility for me, I'm questioning the accuracy of those numbers.
1: But isn't that the carbon capture is to sort of get to the net zero? That's part of it, right? Isn't it?
3: The net zero, but I'm saying the income. How do you get in 2060 all this income coming in if you've gone over to the net zero agenda, which would
1: well,
3: be a lot more...
1: Well, that's what the carbon capture, if you talk about the carbon being removed by carbon capture and you stack it up against the carbon being produced by the pipeline and it's net zero, then that's how you've accomplished your goal.
3: I thought net zero was also part of the electrification process.
1: Well,
3: mandate.
1: Net zero means at the end of the day, net, all of the greenhouse gas emissions are being offset by other policies, procedures, and practices that bring it to a net zero.
3: That, correct. But that part of that was that they were saying they were going to be decreasing the oil. Like, I think that was even in the in Saudi Arabia when they were talking about getting the emissions down and getting them down.
1: Yeah, getting emissions down and,
3: by 2050. So for me, projecting out to 2060, past that 2050 deadline, that sounds like pie in the sky.
1: Okay, fair enough. I got you, Lorna. Point taken. Okay, we'll see. Gerald in Leduc, you're on the air. Hey, Gerald.
4: Hi. I'm a longtime Albertan conservative, and I'm sure disappointed with Albertans being such whiners. Let's get on with it, move on, stop whining.
1: About the pipeline?
4: About the pipeline, about Ottawa, and this silly referendum.
1: Okay, Gerald, I kind of agree with you in some ways. Like, I think there are legitimately Albertans who for 15, 20, 30 years have bitched and bitched and bitched about we can't get a pipeline. We need a pipeline. Why won't you build a pipeline? Liberals won't let us build a pipeline. And now we've got a prime minister who says we're going to build a pipeline and actively cheering against it in some ways. Or coming close to it in terms of, I don't think it's ever going to happen. It won't happen. He's a liar. Have you read his book? On and on and on it goes. Like, because I think that would mean you would have to say, well, wait a minute. It's different. It's a Liberal prime minister who gets it and is helping us do what we've always wanted them to do. Like, it's the dog chasing the car. You finally catch the car. Now what the hell do we do with it? We don't know. We were just so interested in the chase for so long. We don't know what to do when we catch it. And I think for a lot of people, that's where, not everybody, but for a lot of people, it's kind of like your entire personality has been, I hate liberals. I can go on Twitter and put in, I hate liberals and see how many bios come. Like, that's it. That's your entire reason for being, at least in social media, is, I hate liberals. Well, if a liberal does exactly what you've been calling on liberals to do for a really, really long time, now you got a problem on your hands. What do you do? Right? So I get it. And we'll see if it gets there at the end of the day. Like, I think you've got skeptical people, which I fully understand. And I think, they're saying, okay, well, we'll wait and see how it goes. And you've got other people who are straight out hoping it doesn't happen. Because, as I've said many times, we've got a lot of people who have a worldview. And most people will shape their worldview based on stimulus, based on information that they receive. And you'll do your best to, sort of figure out what that information means, and that will form your worldview. We have a lot of people who have the worldview, and they will shape the information to make it fit. It's upside down. It's backwards. And there's a lot of people that have been doing that for a long time on social media. That's what social media is, right? You can just sort of spend your time in a little area where you only hear what you're going to hear from people that you want to hear from and never be jarred into thinking, oh, wait a minute, Maybe things are different. So I don't, we'll see where it goes, but there are absolutely a lot of people, I think you're right, that don't want to see it succeed because politics. Let me take a quick break. We'll be back right after this.
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0: This is Shea Ganem on 880 Chad, Edmonton's News. 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
1: T-minus 10, 9, 8, 7, 6, 5, 4, 3, 2, 1, ignition, and liftoff. 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
2: That was the announcement, or not the announcement, but that's what happened this morning at Cape Canaveral in Florida as the latest NASA SpaceX Crew 13 mission blasted off this morning. It's a six-month mission to the International Space Station. And on board that rocket, an Alberta boy. Yeah, Joshua Kutrick, who is, he was born in Fort Saskatchewan. He's 44 years old. He's from Fort Saskatchewan grew up on a cattle farm out that way, out in Sarah's neck of the woods, St. Paul area. He's an Alberta kid. Shouldn't say kid. He's a pretty remarkable guy. If you take a look, he was in the Air Force. He was a test pilot. He's done all kinds of things. So he is now on his way to the International Space Station, where he's going to spend the next 6 months on board the ISS, research. Also, some pretty important maintenance work. You remember not long ago, there was a leak on the Russian side. They were trying to figure out how they were going to handle it. I don't know if whatever happened, they got it solved. They got it addressed. But so some critical maintenance work will also be taking place up there as they try and keep that thing in the air, so to speak. But as far as this goes for Canada, it's just we've had a heck of a year when it comes to space exploration.
3: Kutrick's launch follows astronaut Jeremy Hansen's trip around the moon with Artemis II earlier this year. The Canadian Space Agency's Mathieu Caron says both missions are important for understanding space and supporting cutting-edge research that improves life back here on Earth.
2: Yeah, it's amazing. It's absolutely amazing. So now we've got... we had Hansen earlier this year, if you remember, the farthest that humans have ever flown away from the Earth on sort of the test run, the Artemis II mission, the test run to see how things were going to go in terms of building a base on the moon. Eventually, it's all, you know, a multi-phase project that they're working on, and he was part of that. Now you've got Kutrick, who took off this morning, headed to the ISS, where he'll spend the next 6 months. Here on the ground, Industry Minister Melanie Joly watching closely and talking about why this is important.
4: And it's happening at a time where there is this trade war going on, there is geopolitical tensions, and I think it's important that we are able to show that we can cooperate as human beings on space exploration. And now, Josh, we have a funny, humble, very intelligent and good astronaut representing us well.
2: Yeah, I think this is... pretty exciting stuff, especially, you know, we talked to Josh. I think we had him on the show back when he was first named as one of the astronauts for this mission a long time ago. Like this years in the planning before they actually get to this. Mathieu Caron, who is with the Canadian Space Agency, says this has been a really, really good year for Canada when it comes to space. And this is just building on what we've already seen this year.
5: Now, there are many differences between those two missions. For instance, for the moon, it was a relatively short trip. It was very far, but we're talking about like a 10-day mission duration. And so look at it more like a sprint, where really it took a, you know, the astronauts had to do a lot in a short amount of time. Whereas for the space station mission, it's much closer to Earth, but the mission will last about 6 months.
2: Yeah, 6 months in space. That's a long time. I wonder what that's like getting ready to take off, knowing you're going for 6 months, right? It's got to be a weird feeling. 6 months in space, and then you come back and there's a bit of a recovery and stuff like that. So good for Joshua Kutrick from Fort Saskatchewan. He actually grew up on a cattle farm near Beauvallon, which is so small that I've never been through it. And I've been out that way a few times. It's sort of right in between Vegreville and St. Paul, I think, based on the map that I was looking at. So, good for him. That's exciting. That's great. He's 44 years old. from right here in Alberta, and now he's on the International Space Station. Very, very cool stuff. Coming up tomorrow, we have Crosstalk, as you know, and we've got it lined up. Well, Mike's back. He was off last week. He was sick, but he'll be back along with Loren. We're going to be taking a look at a bunch of different things, and one of them that we might get into, I don't know. It's always a little bit touchy, but there's all kinds of stories on social media today that Mark Carney has become such a global, I don't know what the right word is, superstar, media darling, I don't know how you want to characterize it, that there's a very good, the Nobel Committee has not said anything about this. This is online speculation, which in most instances, is meaningless. But it's how momentum starts to build. It's how chatter starts. The Nobel Peace Prize will be announced this month. And there's word that Carney may be in the ring. I don't know why. In terms of peace, I don't see necessarily how anything that he's done fits into the mold of a Nobel Peace Prize, but what do I know? And also, Time's Man of the Year, or Person of the Year, used to be Man of the Year, now it's Person of the Year, is going to be announced very soon as well. And there's a lot of speculation that Mark Carney's going to win that too. Can you imagine if Mark Carney were to be named Time's Person of the Year? Donald Trump's head might explode. Donald Trump loves being on the cover of Time, so much so that there are, you've probably seen them online, he's made up fake Time magazine covers and hung them up in his golf courses and things like that. But I don't know why he needed fake ones. They announced this morning, Time magazine announced that Donald Trump is on the cover again this month of Time magazine for the 56th time, which now makes him the most often featured cover model for Time magazine, passing Richard Nixon. 56 times Trump has been on the cover of Time magazine. Of course, if Mark Carney ends up being Time's Person of the Year, that would be a fascinating development. I don't know if it's going to happen again. These are the things that bounce around on social media in terms of what people are saying and what the speculation is, but they come from somewhere, and then once they start to bounce around out there, they can sometimes build momentum, gain speed, and jump off the internet and enter real life. Will that happen in this case? I don't know. We'll have to see, but we are out of time for today. We got one more show. We'll get started tomorrow morning at 10 o'clock. Talk to you then. Peace and love.
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13: The Oilers are on the road tonight facing the Canucks for their home opener. Vancouver's hoping Rossi could become the guy this year after acquiring him in a trade for Quinn Hughes last year. For Edmonton, after this, they play one more game at home, then embark on a three-game Cali road trip. Tonight's puck drop is at 8 p.m. I'm Bob Stauffer, and today is game day in Oil Country.
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16: This is Global News. It's 1 o'clock. I'm Lamise Smiley. 13 degrees on the way to 16 today and 15 tomorrow. Prime Minister Mark Carney and Premier Danielle Smith have announced the Pacific Link pipeline as the first project to receive national interest designation under the Building Canada Act. Smith says it could create 140,000 construction jobs, mostly in Alberta and BC, and another 50,000 ongoing jobs. She says the province will get more money to build our social structure as well.
17: Tens of billions that Alberta's government will collect in royalty revenue while the pipeline is operational means more revenue to support the schools and hospitals and essential services that Albertans rely on.
16: The Prime Minister says right now 90% of Alberta oil goes to the U.S. and Pacific Link will lower that number as our markets in Asia grow. But Alberta's NDP says Premier Danielle Smith took the wrong route to get there. The party says it spent months working with industry to push a southern route it believes is the most feasible. It says while the project could create good jobs and strengthen Canada's energy security, it isn't the pipeline Smith promised, and getting it built will be the real challenge. Well, there may be another hurdle on the road ahead. Indigenous communities along the proposed West Coast pipeline route had just 2 months to weigh in. This after the original one-month consultation was extended. A consultation summary says Indigenous leaders raised concerns about limited project information, making it difficult to assess the potential impact. Prime Minister Mark Carney has promised his major project agenda will respect Canada's obligations under the UN Declaration on the Rights of Indigenous Peoples. Meanwhile, Alberta's minimum wage is staying put while rates rise in five other provinces. NDP finance critic Ellingson says Alberta's $15 an hour minimum is now the lowest in the country. He says the province hasn't raised its minimum wage in 8 years. Ellingson is calling for increases tied to inflation to help workers keep up with rising costs. A tip from the public helped put a suspect in a string of Fort McMurray fires behind bars. Would Buffalo RCMP say on Tuesday a citizen recognized clothing worn by the suspect in images released by police. That tip led to the arrest of a 36-year-old Fort McMurray resident the next day. Chelsea Lomcourt faces three arson charges and one count of vehicle theft. Police also linked her to a Fort McKay arson in May. She remains in custody and is due in court today. Well, starting today, you can now recycle almost all of your household packaging materials. The new items added to the list are takeout food containers and to-go cups. These include coffee cups, foam packaging, meat trays, and styrofoam. All plastic packaging, such as chips bags, bubble wrap, resealable pouches, snack wrappers, and cereal liner bags have also been added to the list. You can find the full list on the city's website. Speaking with reporters before boarding Marine One, President Trump says Iran may be linked to the fly-Dubai co-pilot who tried to crash a plane headed for Israel.
18: We're working on it right now. They're being very open with us. I would say the answer, based on what I'm hearing, is yes, but we're working on it right now.
16: Asked if the U.S. would retaliate against Tehran if it was behind the attack, Trump said, quote, oh, they'll be hit very hard. Don't worry. Alberta astronaut Joshua Kutrick and three crewmates blasted off from Cape Canaveral today. They're heading for the International Space Station. Science specialist at the TELUS World of Science, Joel Weatherly, says this is a big moment for Canada.
19: We don't get to see Canadians in space too often. He's only the fourth Canadian to do a long-duration mission on board the space station. I believe he's the seventh or eighth to actually board the space station in general. And so this is a really big moment for us. The last time we had a Canadian space was back in 2019.
16: They'll spend 6 months aboard conducting experiments, research, and maintenance. 880 Ched weather, sunshine on a high of 16 today, but maybe stay in, stay cozy, and order in tonight. It'll cool to 5 degrees. Clouds tomorrow and 15 degrees, and Saturday, sunny and 16. In Edmonton, it's 13 degrees. I'm Lamise Smiley. Your next newscast is at 1:30 on 880 Ched.
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1: Chad. What a day. You can finally afford to fill up the tank. Fill it up with that black gold, because I don't know if you noticed this driving around Calgary and Edmonton today, the price at the pump has taken a notable plunge. And who knew? Who knew? We knew that the gas tax was going to be axed provincially today, October 1st. Premier Danielle Smith making that announcement a week or two ago. But, you know, the gas stations have been known to play fast and loose with how they go about upping, raising, dropping their prices, basically doing willy-nilly, it seems, at times. But yeah, today, as I was driving into work, a gas station that was sitting at $1.61 yesterday was down to $1.45. So there you go. It does seem that that 13 cents in relief from the provincial government has come to pass. And it's great, because now you can take that 13 cents a liter and kick off pumpkin spice latte season the way it's supposed to be. Although, Layla, you've been celebrating PSL season for, what, a month and a half? Because doesn't Starbucks do this now, like, in the middle of August?
2: Yeah, I think so.
1: You know what? We complain about how Halloween creeps into summer now. We complain how Christmas creeps into Halloween. We really need to start complaining about how PSL creeps into summer. PSL should absolutely not start until October 1st. And that is a hill I won't die on, because I don't care.
2: You've been bullying my pumpkin spice latte like for a week right now.
3: Yeah. That's two against one, by the way. We like them.
1: Hey, how many PSLs have you bought this PSL season, Derek?
3: Three.
1: Okay, you've got more than me. I'm up to one.
3: Okay.
1: So I here's the thing. I got nothing against it. It's just it's interesting to me that out of all of the spices and flavors in the world, that's the one that has a dedicated season.
3: I know, it's become a thing. It's like, remember when there was bacon everything? People wearing bacon socks and bacon t-shirts. Now it's just pumpkin spice is just the latest thing.
1: Yeah. Why can't we just do cinnamon? That's what when I was growing up, we had one spice. It was cinnamon. Everything was cinnamon.
3: A much better spice.
1: Yes. You know, our buns were cinnamon. Our toast crunch was cinnamon.
3: Yeah.
1: Right? We didn't have PSL butter. We didn't have PSL Pepto-Bismol. Like, again, it's just we didn't feel the need to infuse that flavor in anything. No. Nonetheless, happy lower gas price day. Happy PSL, start of PSL season to you. Hope you're having a fantastic Thursday. And, by the way, we are going to be talking, obviously, at length today about the big news this morning. Big news, but also completely expected news. This has been telegraphed for quite some time, that the West Coast Pipeline, an MOU that had been signed between the federal government and the province of Alberta, that it was going to be listed as a major project today. We knew that was going to happen, and it did come to fruition. So no big surprise there. The plan, it sounds like, is to get shovels in the ground sometime in September of next year. But still, it was interesting to hear Premier Smith, Prime Minister Carney. You had a whole bunch of Indigenous leaders. We know that, for example, Athabasca Chief, Chief Alan Adam, who has been a frequent critic of Premier Danielle Smith and this government and the oil industry, he was there today, side by side with everyone, acknowledging this announcement. That's no small feat when you take a look at the history between the government and the Athabasca First Nation. And here's a little bit about what Prime Minister Mark Carney had to say about the announcement. Here's the announcement itself, I should say.
4: Today, we're ready to move forward for Albertans, for Canadians. And I'm proud to announce that the Government of Canada is officially listing the West Coast Pipeline, now known as Pacific Link, as a project of national interest.
2: Oh, yeah.
4: There we go. On time.
1: Yeah, you can hear a jubilant Danielle Smith laughing in the background amidst all the applause. And here's what she had to say about what this deal means for Alberta's place in Confederation.
5: Canada possesses some of the world's largest energy reserves, a highly skilled workforce, and an impressive track record of responsible resource development after decades as a major global energy producer. The challenge has never been whether Canada has resources to offer. The challenge has always been getting those resources to the markets that need them most, and this project helps to solve that problem. By working together, Alberta and Canada have made real progress towards advancing this generational nation-building infrastructure.
1: So there you go. We'll be talking about that a little bit later on, and I'd love to hear from you. Do you think that this is a milestone between the two governments, that this pipeline is one step closer coming to fruition, or do you think that it's all theatrical, that the timing of it coming 3 weeks before the separation vote is no coinky-dinky? You can let us know, 780-451-8800, 403-974-8255. Of course, so that's just one piece of the puzzle that we've got here on this Thursday edition of the show. We're going to talk to you about the state of U.S. tourism, and it continues to plunge. It turns out it's the only major country in the world, the only one that has seen a drop in tourism in 2026. And there's one factor leading the way behind that, and you know what it is. But we'll do a deeper dive into it and see if, you know, once Trump leaves office, if the opportunity exists for the U.S. to reclaim some of that lost tourist business. I'll also check in with a proposal coming out at City Hall this week in Edmonton. What do you think about the idea of Calgary or Edmonton having sanctioned homeless encampments, not having them just, you know, be willy-nilly wherever they wind up being set up? Do you think that there's value in the cities taking control of the spaces where these are set up? We're also going to talk about an interesting trend, a criminal trend that is impacting businesses pretty much everywhere, including here in Alberta. There have been several instances of collectible stores being hit by thieves with one thing in mind. They don't care about the cash. They don't care about the hockey cards or the Lego sets. They want the Pokemon. Yeah, it turns out that the Pokemon has become a lucrative criminal enterprise. And we're going to be talking to a professor about this trend and why it is that all of a sudden, it seems like there's no pop culture element that has gained more in price tag, that has seen more of an inflationary bump than the Pokemon. So we're going to get to that coming up a little bit later on. But that does open the door to, I guess, just, I'm curious. I'm always curious. I know I've asked this question before, but I'm always curious to hear if you guys collect anything that's of value or that's interesting or that's unique. As I've stated on the show before here, my big weakness, and this is something that I started to pick up in the middle of COVID, because I think that's when this actually picked up too with the Pokemon, is that a lot of people went back to their childhood during COVID when they had nothing but time to kill. And they wanted to collect these cards and feel, you know, connected to a simpler time, a more innocent time. And so for me, that involved buying old video games, Sega Genesis, Sega Saturn. So I sunk a lot of coin into that, including one game, as I've mentioned here on the show before, that I paid $1,700 for. Not the system, just the game itself. And Layla always shakes her head when I say that.
2: Yeah, like, I really can't imagine that you paid $1,700 for a game. Is that like a CD?
1: It is a CD, yeah.
3: Okay. And what's the title of it again?
1: Panzer Dragoon Saga.
3: Okay. Is it in English?
1: This one is. That's why it's rare. If you buy the Japanese version, they made a whole bunch more of them, like into the hundreds of thousands of them. But here it was only a few thousand in North America with the English translation, hence it being so much more expensive than its Japanese counterpart. I mean, it might have been cheaper for me to learn Japanese.
3: Yeah.
1: Maybe that's the route I should have gone. What about you, Derek? What are your collectibles? Because I know Layla hates collectibles.
3: Oh, yeah, for sure. She makes fun of us all the time.
1: Yeah.
3: I mean, hockey cards a little bit. Video games as well. I mean, been playing since I was a little guy as well. I collect movies as well. I own every superhero movie.
1: Oh.
3: Those are kind of the big ones.
2: Hockey cards a little bit. Bro has a binder.
3: We all do.
2: Hockey
3: How many binders does Courtney have? I have three.
1: I don't put my Crocky cards in binders anymore. Because
3: oh, you don't? Okay.
1: You dog ear the cards. You make them less valuable that way.
3: Okay.
1: Yeah.
2: How is that even a little? Like,
3: yeah. Oh, you should. Layla is savage once the Tim Hortons releases their hockey cards around here. We all cry.
1: Yeah, no kidding. She comes in with like 6 coffees, all for her because she just wants the hockey cards. So.
3: Oh, yeah.
1: Anyway, I'd love to hear from you on this. 780-451-8800-439-74-8255. Do you have a unique or valuable collection? We're going to take a little bit of a pause, and when we come back, we're going to talk a little bit about affordability. And Alberta finds itself on the bottom of a new national ranking. We'll tell you what that is coming up here on this Thursday edition of the Courtney Theriot Show.
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0: Alberta. Let's talk about it. 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
1: Chad. All right. So we're asking you, what do you nerd out over? We're going to be talking about a significant spike in the theft of the Pokemon.

0: late 90s, maybe. I know I have the Patrick Roy Colorado Avalanche one for sure.
1: Do you remember when they did the Fraggle Rock toys?
0: Oh, we have some of those at home as well, too, with the little cars and everything. Oh, yeah, those are part of the collection for sure. So, one other person Ken says, yeah, I collect coins and paper currency. There you go. That's an interesting one, right? Because eventually coins and paper currency, you think they would hold their value, but technically they become worthless, right? Because they're no longer legal tender. But yeah, they still hold their value in their own way. Very cool collection, I would imagine, there. Keep them coming, as I say. 780-451-8800 439-74-8255. Well, speaking about coins and currency, when Alberta's first minimum wage legislation was rolled out all the way back in 1936, it set the standard at a whopping 33 cents an hour for men. Yeah, women did not get the 33 cents per hour, and it was also lower if you lived in a rural community. It wasn't until 1974 that it became a standard minimum wage, $2 an hour for everyone. I'll fast forward to 2018, and Alberta vaulted to the top of the scale in Canada, setting what was then a record, $15 per hour. But in the subsequent 8 years, the rest of the country hasn't just caught up. They've surpassed us, leaving low-end earners behind the rest of their Canadian counterparts. And the UCP has often said, hey, look, there are advantages. The Alberta advantage that helps to make up for the disparity in wages. But here's the thing. Does it? And I wanted to take a closer look at this because today, five provinces, including our neighbors in Saskatchewan, are increasing their minimum wage. So to help us walk through this conversation today, joined by Human Resources and Labor Relations at Athabasca University, welcoming back to the show, Jason Foster. Good afternoon, Jason.
2: Hi, Courtney. Thanks for having me.
0: Yeah. So I don't know if you know this, but I laid out a couple little historical pieces. But historically, do you know how we've done in Alberta compared to the rest of Canada? I mean, we're middle of the pack. Have we been leaders? Have we been laggards? What's the general history in terms of our minimum wage?
2: Generally, over the last few decades, our record is that we have been the lowest or almost the lowest. And the only exception to that period was sort of basically 2016 to 2018, when the NDP government at the time, you know, made significant increases to the minimum wage over a relatively short period of time, which briefly catapulted us to the top. And as you mentioned in your intro, though, that has been whittled away at, and once again, we find ourselves in the basement.
0: Yeah, the arguments from the government, I want to get to them in a couple of different pieces here. The big one that we hear frequently is the idea of the Alberta advantage, that, well, you might be making $15 per hour. The reality is that income taxes here in Alberta are lower than anywhere else in the country. That, well, you might be making $15 per hour. The reality is that income taxes here in Alberta are lower than anywhere else in the country. You throw in the fact that we're not dealing with a 5 or 6 or 7% PST, and that those gains, that Alberta advantage, more than makes up for the gap that exists between us and, say, Saskatchewan, making $15.70 an hour. What do you think of that math?
2: It doesn't add up. I mean, it's a nice talking point, but I mean, most of the economic research around this shows that, you know, we have the highest levels of inequality in the country, and that we have some of the highest levels of poverty in the country. And so that speaks to me that a theoretical, you know, no sales tax, and you also have to appreciate across most provinces, people making the minimum wage don't pay much tax. And so a lower tax rate has more impact on people in the middle income areas as opposed to these low income earners. And so the basic reality is, since 2018, when we last raised the minimum wage, the cost of living has gone up 25%, yet the minimum wage hasn't budged a penny. I think that is the economic number that is most significant here.
0: Well, one of the other arguments on this is the impact that it has on business and its ability to create entry-level jobs or rural employment, and basically saying that if you bump the rate up, we're not going to be able to staff as many people. And, you know, at a time when we're dealing with higher youth unemployment, that is a concern. What do you make of that?
2: Well, two things. One is there have been dozens of studies across North America looking at the economic impacts of low minimum wage, of increasing the minimum wage, and what almost all of them have concluded, what the general consensus now is that minimum wage increases have minimal to no effects on job creation and on job levels.

0: fact, the UCP, and this is the second observation, is they struck a committee under the Jason Kenney government to look at the impact of the rise in the minimum wage, I think hoping to find some sort of economic catastrophe for young workers and low-wage workers. And their own study found that the impact on workers in Alberta with the minimum wage increase going up quite quickly was negligible. We actually saw greater numbers of workers in most age groups. There was a small negative impact on the youngest age group, basically the teenagers, but it was relatively small. In every other age category, the net impacts were positive for those workers. So even the UCP's own research disproves that claim.
1: Yeah, well, one of the other things in that report that was shelved for a little bit, I think it was completed in 2021, it wasn't released until 2023. One of the other things that they talked about in there, and it touches a little bit on what you were talking about, the Consumer Price Index, depending on the metric you're using, it's up 20-25% since 2018. There was a part of that report that said, hey, look, we recognize that there are impacts as a result of raising this, and particularly doing it in a quick fashion like we might have seen in 2016 through 2018. But what if we set up something where we tie future minimum wage increases to the CPI? Is that maybe the easiest way to address this, to basically let the free market and the economy essentially dictate what any potential increases might look like?
0: That is what every other province already does. Right, that's why we're seeing the increases that we're seeing today in four or five provinces, and that's why Alberta is the only province to not have increased its minimum wage in 2026, because every other province automatically increases their minimum wage according to some calculation. They differ a little bit in terms of what they base it on, but that is a reasonable public policy solution. And if had they implemented that back in 2020, we wouldn't be having this problem. Right, this would have actually corrected itself over the growth of the economy, and so I think I think a clear policy solution here is they need to get Alberta back up to at least the Canadian median, right, which should be around $17-18, and then at that point we could afford to index going forward, so that this doesn't have to become a political hot potato anymore. That's one of the problems, is it makes it about politics as opposed to just the economic growth means you increase the minimum wage.
1: Well, I've got about 30 seconds for you on this one here, but someone texted in and say, oh, look, more slamming the government because you're a left-wing nut. But here's the thing. Saskatchewan raised their minimum wage to $15.70, and I don't think anybody's going to accuse Scott Moe of being a left-wing nut. Do you have a sense as to why perhaps Alberta has been so stagnant in terms of wanting to do something on this?
0: Well, as I said, this is a long-standing position of conservative governments in Alberta. They just don't want to increase the minimum wage. They just want to. I think this government just is not particularly well disposed to the minimum wage, and they just don't want to touch it. And they don't want to anger the base in some of the industry groups. So it's just easier for them to just avoid the problem altogether. I think you're right. Like, not only just Scott Moe, but the CAQ in Quebec. The conservative government in Nova Scotia. I think governments of all stripes have come up with a different solution than Alberta has.
1: Yeah. Well, again, probably going to be a conversation we continue to have until something does change every time that a province goes ahead and pushes itself further away from what we've got here in Alberta. Jason, as always, appreciate the good conversation, sir.
0: My pleasure, anytime.
1: There you go. You got thoughts on that conversation? Would love to hear from you. Be part of the talk today. 780-451-8800.
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7: This is Global News. It's 1:30. I'm Thomas Dias. It's 14 degrees. Well, Premier Danielle Smith says today's pipeline announcement means the end of federal-provincial headbutting over Alberta's resources. Prime Minister Carney has announced a new oil pipeline to the BC coast is the first project to receive national interest designation. That does not guarantee it will be built, but it does streamline and simplify rules, timelines, and oversight to help make it a reality. Well, an Edmonton man is facing a criminal charge over an alleged online threat against Prime Minister Mark Carney. RCMP say their national security team began investigating an ex-user after threats targeting the Prime Minister were reported. 44-year-old Dwight Peter McIntyre has been charged with uttering a threat to cause death. He's due in Edmonton court next month. And two Fort McMurray kayakers are being recognized for helping save a person in distress. Jolene Moyer and Scott White were kayaking on the Athabasca River in August when they spotted someone who needed help, calling police and staying with the person for support until emergency crews arrived by boat. Wood Buffalo RCMP presented the pair with certificates of recognition, praising their actions. 8:80 CHED News Time is 1:31.
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7: 8:80 CHED weather. It's 14 degrees, two away from our expected high under a sunny sky. A mixed sky tomorrow with a high of 15. I'm Thomas Dias. Your next scheduled newscast at 2 o'clock on 8:80 CHED.

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1: All right, we're going to be talking about Anthrax. Wait, no, that's not right. Sorry, that's the band Anthrax with the song Pipeline. We're going to be talking about the big Pipeline news here today, a couple of segments devoted to that. And if you want to get in on it, either now or after we've chatted about it, 780-451-8800, 403-974-8255. But before we get into that momentarily, I did want to get to a couple of your texts here. We had some conversations just a few moments ago about minimum wage in Alberta, and we were already last in the country. We're a little bit further in the rearview mirror when it comes to other provinces, including Saskatchewan, which is now 70 cents ahead of us per hour. And we had labor relations expert Jason Foster on, and he said, yeah, you know, I mean, it's not great. The Alberta advantage, the lower income taxes, the lack of a PST doesn't make up for the gap that exists there, and that it might be better off if we were to connect it to the CPI, like a lot of other provinces do. But Gord texted in to say, whenever you have commentators on like this, specifically around payroll and business, I always want to ask them a question that they seem to be also knowing, but how much payroll have they written with their signature on the bottom of the check? So many people are out there spewing information, but I've never seen them put themselves in a position where they're in control of the business bank account. They probably couldn't handle the pressure in most cases, in my assumption. Another person on the notion of the UCP just standing pat on this says we shouldn't be surprised. The UCP does whatever they can to do whatever it takes to make it harder on people in poverty. Quickly, I did want to get to a couple of texts on a happier conversation. The idea of things that you collect. We're going to be having a segment a little bit later on a rising increase of number of thefts of Pokemon cards. The Pokemon is apparently where it's at right now for criminals. And I've been asking you something you collect that's valuable or unusual. Someone said, hey, I collect concert tickets. I just went to my 777th concert. It was Journey. And I've had to say that out of the 770 concerts I've been to, I still have 650 tickets left in four albums. That's why I hate digital tickets. You don't get to keep the stub. The stub used to be part of the experience. Anyway, as I say, 780-451-8800, 403-974-8255. And as promised, yes, let's talk Pipeline. And one of my favorite games, by the way, is bingo. It's simple and fun for all ages. So I made a bingo card ahead of today's announcement for the newly named Pacific Link Pipeline. I built it around words that have been commonly associated with that project, and within 15 seconds of Mark Carney speaking today, I had my bingo line. It was the words build, investment, productivity, strong, and future, all in a row. Bam, just like that. Good thing it wasn't a drinking game, or I'd be bumped to the top of the liver transplant list. Here's the thing, though. I'm not telepathic, but everything about today's event was largely predictable. Mostly symbolic event in a lot of ways. But does that mean it was just theater, or is there merit and muscle behind the decision to list this pipeline as a national project of interest with the Major Projects Office? Well, to talk to us about this, joined now by energy journalist and publisher at Energy Media. Welcome back to the show, Markham Hislop. How you doing, friend?
2: I'm doing fine, Courtney. How are you?
1: I'm doing well. Before we get into, I guess, the details and some of the exclamations made today as it pertains to this project, I want your thought on this. Do you think that this was mostly theater? Because I think we can all say that this, you know, we had Tim Hodgson on 2 weeks ago, and he was being coy about, well, you know, we still haven't made up our mind. We still haven't figured things out. But this wasn't something that was agreed to at the last minute, was it?
2: In my opinion, no. You'll know Max Fawcett at the National Observer, and he and I've had him on my show a number of times. He's a good friend of mine, and we disagree on this. Max says that Mark Carney is basically giving Danielle Smith enough rope to hang herself on this project. That at the end of the day, the oil sands companies are not interested in producing another million barrels a day. They can't do it at a price that's competitive in Asia. And so rather than oppose her desire for the pipeline, that he'll just let the process play out. And when the companies come and when they don't come and commit to providing supply, the project will die. I disagree with that. And the reason is because the Prime Minister has said for the last 18 months, he said, we are diversifying the economy. We're going after markets now in Asia and Europe, and we need to build, build, build, and we need to attract capital. And only 2 or 3 weeks ago, there was a big summit in Toronto with some of the world's largest pensions and investment companies. So I don't think that the Prime Minister is going to let this project get to this stage and then have it founder on for any. I would send a terrible message to global investors, and I think he needs a win. He needs a win right out of the gate, and he wouldn't make this the first project designated as a project of national interest unless he was pretty confident that it was going to go ahead.
1: Yeah, because this is not the only major project, not the only game in town looking for funding, right? And Carney today reiterating his mantra, which is that Canada is the best major country in which to do business in 2026 going forward. So certainly, I think you're right in the sense that it isn't just about the project. There's value about sending a signal to international investors. Having said that, though, let's talk about what happened today and some of the numbers being tossed out there. I want to get your thoughts on this. The big numbers, the selling point on this is obviously the economics. And the Prime Minister says, look, we're going to get $20 billion directly GDP annually from this pipeline, $30 billion indirectly, $265 billion in additional royalties for the province of Alberta over five decades. Yeah, sure, taxpayers might be putting up a lot of money at the forefront, but they're making it sound like we're going to be making money hand over fist. Is that a reality in your expectation?
2: No. And I'll tell you why. The Prime Minister also said in that speech that the pipeline was squarely aimed at growing oil demand in Asia. Well, China's oil demand peaked last year, and that's that observation comes courtesy of Sinopec, the state-owned largest refinery company in the country. And on top of that, here at Energy Media, we've downloaded Chinese government data sets and done the analysis, you know, crunched out the numbers. And that's absolutely correct. I mean, it looks like between now and 2030 that Chinese oil demand will actually, it's peaked now, it'll plateau for a bit, and very soon it's going to begin declining because of how quickly they're electrifying their transportation sector. Then that gets us to India, which is the other big market in Asia. And I just interviewed an Indian economist 2 or 3 weeks ago who had done a study on this, and he said, we're not going to be using any nearly as much oil as organizations like OPEC have forecast. So all of the Prime Minister's numbers that you just cited are predicated on the assumption that there will be growing demand, and the data says that that is unlikely. And now on top of that, we have the uncertainty of the closure of the Strait of Hormuz and what that has done to Asian expectations of oil imports. So my guess, I would say 70-30, it's not, those numbers are not realistic.
1: Okay, but when we talk about, you know, Asia, right? You know, obviously, totally, the notion of electrification in China is a real concern, but they still, if my math is correct on this, I think they still consume about 40 million barrels per day out of the 100 plus million that are consumed in Asia. Then you factor in the other argument, petrochemicals, right? I mean, you need that for plastics, fertilizers, synthetic fibers, the whole shebang. And that isn't something that you're going to turn the tap off on immediately. So while it might have peaked, the peak still seems pretty substantial. And it's not like it's about to go completely off a cliff, is it?
2: Let me give you the numbers. So the China consumes about 16 to 17 million barrels a day.
1: Okay.
2: And last year, the increase in petrochemical demand was 1.1 million barrels a day, and aviation 400,000 barrels a day. So that those 1.5 million barrels a day of demand growth, but that was offset by 1.5 million barrels a day of demand decline on the transportation sector. And what we see now is that the petrochemical demand for oil feedstock is slowing because they're using more natural gas liquids. They're using more coal. They're actually turning coal into petrochemical feedstock. But the decline on the transportation side is going down. Aviation is not rising as quickly as expected. Netted out, and it looks like we're in for decline fairly soon.
1: Okay. At the end of the day, though, like to your point, I think a lot of this is being driven in part by political momentum. Certainly Mark Carney would like a win, would need a win, particularly for a party that had a decade of not having many wins. Do you think that this is largely being driven by political momentum then? Or if the business case is not as sound as you think it is, why is it going forward?
2: Well, for starters, both Minister Tim Hodgson, the federal energy minister, and the NRCan minister, and the prime minister look to the future through the lens of OPEC and ExxonMobil and Shell and other very bullish kind of modelers. And I can tell you that because I asked the Hodgson's department about it, and that's what they gave me.
1: Okay.
2: So they're not looking to the IEA. They're not looking to some of these other modelers. But all of that aside, Courtney, there's something that came out of today's press conference is very important. And it wasn't in the conference itself. It was in the technical briefing provided to journalists. And that is next year in the spring of 2027, there will be an open season on this pipeline. So basically the proponents will say, okay, oil companies, we now want to gauge your interest and what kind of supply are you prepared to commit to this pipeline? We need to fill it up. We actually need 700,000 barrels a day of actual oil. The other 30% is diluent. And then we will see the rubber will meet the road. And the only thing that can change that calculation is if the two governments, Alberta and Canada, also come to the table and agree that they will subsidize new production by the oil sands suppliers. We had a hint of that in June at the last press conference. I didn't hear anything about it in this one, but we'll see over the next 6, 7, 8 months. We'll see if that is, in fact, is the case, if there's any public money committed to de-risk that new supply. If not, then we'll see. The oil companies belly up to the table or they don't.
1: Yeah, well, to your point, listening to the press conference today, the prime minister was asked about that and was pretty coy in his answer, didn't really give a yes or no in terms of whether or not the companies would be willing to pony up for that. Well, Mark, I appreciate you coming on. I know you're deep in the weeds on this, so as good a set of eyes as anyone to be able to talk about this. So appreciate it, as always.
2: Well, thanks, Courtney. Always a pleasure to talk.
1: There you go. If you got thoughts on this conversation, we're going to continue it throughout the day. 780-451-8800, 439-74-8255.
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0: It's fantastic. What I love about the company, Dean, is, yes, people can go and buy these things for their home, but I'm sure you get a lot of calls from businesses who are hosting corporate parties. You talk about, pinball machines. I've seen golf simulators. I imagine you get some calls for that kind of stuff.
1: Absolutely. Yeah, so we got the corporate parties and the functions that go in and around the city, and we offer party rentals. We do offer our pool tables. We do very large pool tournaments in and around Calgary that services the billiard community, where teams will go around the pubs and various locations that we service to play pool on a given weeknight for an outing. So we do try and offer it all. The golf simulators are new to us recently, and we do home installations and custom installations of the full swing golf simulator now as well.
0: I imagine you're getting a few calls on that with the growth of golf since COVID.
1: Yeah, it's interesting. Certainly, any time we talk about the golf and whatnot, it certainly gets a lot of attention on our social pages as well as everything else, especially with the weather that Calgary's been known for. You got to have that indoor option.
0: Our guest today is Dean Fisher. He is the director and vice president of SML Entertainment, the focus of our local business spotlight this morning, servicing Calgary, Edmonton, Red Deer, and Lethbridge. We talk about all those products that you've listed, Dean. There can be a fairly significant price tag attached, but I know you guys are trying to make it so anyone looking to maybe buy something from you can do it.
1: For sure. We do offer finance options and different payment packages that right up to the low to the high-end product that we carry. We do carry a lot of quality items, so certainly it's not not your average price tag item in some cases, but when you look at it from a financing platform, where some of these things you can get into our products for as low as a cup of coffee a day.
0: And that's the fun thing, right? And another fun thing for you must be, you're a business that sells fun, right? You got people coming in, they're looking to have some more fun or maybe to relax. That's what you provide to your customers and your renters.
1: Absolutely. It's family enjoyment. As you said, fun. There's a lot of products that are certainly fun here. And again, a lot of them that are also going to provide that option for family time. So when talking about mental health and wellness these days, hot tubs, saunas, and even a game of pool with your kids or family or what have you, those are all things that we believe in. And as they are fun, they do serve a real great purpose as well.
0: Last one for me here, Dean. Obviously, you guys have been around since 1956 providing this. There's got to be some pride in being a company that has served this Alberta community for so long.
1: Certainly. Yeah, 70 years, you don't get there without the bumps and along the way, and a terrific team that we currently have as well. It goes back to years and years of those people that have worked for either Southern Music or SML Entertainment now, that have put in their own personal touch here, and they're all a part of it. So the community in Southern Alberta has been terrific. And like I said, it's a lot of hard work, but very rewarding as well.
0: SML Entertainment, bringing friends and family together since 1956. For the Better Business Bureau Local Business Spotlight, I'm Dave McIver.
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3: All right. I want to take a look at what's happening out there on the text line right now, as we're going to be talking about the Pokemon. and the Pokemon cards coming up at 3 o'clock today. Apparently, there's a whole dedicated crime wing to stealing these cards because they could be worth thousands and even millions of dollars in some instances. And we've been asking you, what do you collect that is unique or of interest? And I want to get to a couple of those right now. And you can get in on the conversation because I could just keep talking about my video games all day, but I won't. Because, I mean, Layla gets tired of me talking about her video games. Phil says, I collect Hot Wheel Batmobiles. I have a handful of other rare and obscure Hot Wheels, but Batmobiles, I have over 100 going back to the very first old school one from the 60s TV show. I retired from collecting comics during COVID, but I'd started my collection when I was 9 years old. I'm 52 now, so I have a few comic boxes in the basement. Very cool. My daughter's really into Hot Wheels these days, so yeah, you probably made her day with that concept. Ken says, he was asking about, Ken was the guy who was talking to us about coins and paper currency and says, did you know that the Canadian Mint made over 30 different 2012 coins? I did not. Today I learned. Jay says, I have an entire china cabinet with Dale Earnhardt die-cast cars and other autographed items. I like that. That's very cool. We'll get to one more here real quickly. Dominic with a very unusual one says, I collect vintage cast iron frying pans. I use one every day, one that was made in 1850. You can probably really taste the cholera on that. Let them keep flying here. 780-451-8800. 403-974-8255. What unusual or interesting thing do you collect? And we'll get to those throughout the course of the next couple hours. Coming up in the next 60 minutes, we're going to be talking about a massive decline in tourism for one country, the United States. Turns out they're the only country facing a tourist decline. We'll try and figure out what's all behind that. And then when we come back on the other side of 2 o'clock, we're going to hear from the Parliamentary Secretary for the Ministry of Energy and Natural Resources, Corey Hogan, going to be joining us to tout the new Pacific Link pipeline. That's coming up on hour number 2 of the Cordy Terrio Show.
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16: This is Global News. It's 2 o'clock. I'm Thomas Dias. It's 14 degrees. Prime Minister Mark Carney says the newly approved Pacific Link pipeline from Alberta to the West Coast will lessen Canada's dependence on the U.S. as the biggest customer for our oil.
17: Today, 90% of Alberta's oil goes to the U.S. Pacific Link will materially reduce that dependence by allowing us to export an additional 1 million barrels a day to growing markets in Asia. That means more customers, more choice, higher prices for all Canadian energy producers. And it means greater long-term security of demand.
16: This is the first project to receive the Project of National Interest designation since Ottawa passed Bill C-5 more than a year ago. The Act gives Ottawa the power to issue special conditions for projects covering a dozen federal laws in order to help them proceed. Well, an Edmonton man is facing a charge after RCMP say a post on X threatened Prime Minister Mark Carney. Police say their national security team launched an investigation earlier this month. 44-year-old Dwight Peter McIntyre was arrested September 9th and charged with uttering a threat to cause death. He's scheduled to appear in court November 25th. Mounties have also charged a 31-year-old man from Calgary with, quote, uttering a threat to Prime Minister of Canada Mark Carney to cause death. Well, starting today, you can now recycle almost all of your household packing material. The new items added to the list are takeout food containers and to-go cups. Those include coffee cups, foam packaging, meat trays, and styrofoam. All plastic packaging, such as chip bags, bubble wrap, resealable pouches, snack wrappers, and cereal liner bags have also been added to the list. You can find the full list on the city's website. Alberta's minimum wage is staying put while rates rise in five other provinces. NDP finance critic Court Ellingson says Alberta's $15 an hour minimum is now the lowest in the country. He says Alberta has not raised its minimum wage in 8 years. Ellingson is calling for increases tied to inflation to help workers keep up with rising costs. And Canada is reaching for the stars, and Alberta's Joshua Kuchrick is along for the ride. Kuchrick and his three crewmates blasted off from Cape Canaveral today, bound for the International Space Station. TELUS World of Science specialist Joel Weatherly says Edmontonians gathered at the Stanley A. Milner Library in Churchill Square to watch the launch.
18: People were on the edge of their seat watching this rocket launch. The last 10 minutes have been absolutely exhilarating, seeing those engines fire and send them off into space.
16: He says the mission is a big moment for Canada, as Kuchrick is the fourth Canadian to do a long-duration mission aboard the space station. 880 CHED Sports. The news is not good for the Oilers ahead of tonight's road meeting with the Canucks at Rogers Arena. Jack Michaels has posted on X that winger Zach Hyman is now set to miss around 2 weeks with an undisclosed injury suffered in the preseason finale versus Calgary. The Oilers have also placed Ryan Nugent-Hopkins on injured reserve, recalling forward Josh Szymanski from Bakersfield on an emergency basis. Forward Matt Savoy and defenseman Alec Regula have also been placed on long-term injured reserve, and it appears 25-year-old Devin Levi will get the start in net tonight after a bit of a rough go for Tristan Jarry in the season opener. The puck drops at 8 o'clock tonight with the face-off show starting at 6:30, and Oilers Now beginning at 4 p.m. right here on CHED. 880 CHED weather, no complaints, sunny and 16 today, 15 tomorrow, 16 Saturday, 19 Sunday. It's 14 degrees in the capital city. I'm Thomas Dias. Your next scheduled newscast at 2:30 on 880 CHED.
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1: Number two of the Cordy Terrio Show on this Thursday afternoon. Glad to have you along for the ride. And we've been checking in on some of your thoughts when it comes to minimum wage. And just a couple of texts on that. We had Jason Foster on here, a labor expert, saying that, by any metric, Alberta is lagging behind, even if you account for the Alberta advantage. Someone texting in to say minimum wages are not meant to support a long life career. They're meant for entry level jobs. This is clear, contrary to what Jason claimed, but you noted it doesn't have an impact on student or youth employment. What is important in Alberta is quickly moving beyond these jobs, and our average weekly wage index is the highest in the country. Another person says, I'd like to add a chat on minimum wage. My granddaughter works at a box store and she's a youth. She's making $13.25 an hour. So yeah, that is still something here that we have that I don't think most other provinces have, is that youth minimum wage as well. So anyway, you want to get in on that chat, easiest way to do it, and with any of our chats that we're having today, 780-451-8800-43974-8255. We will try and take some calls today. We've just been up against the wall a little bit with some of our guests today. And of course, obviously one of the big conversations we're having today is about the Pacific Link Pipeline, and that appears after today that we might get shovels in the ground, as the project could be fast-tracked for September of 2027. And some big numbers on this. The PM promising that we could see up to $30 billion, direct and indirectly, added to Canada's annual GDP as a result of this project. And a little context for you on that, $30 billion being added to the GDP. Well, $30 billion is higher than the annual GDP of 74 countries. And that could be added to our GDP. It's awfully enticing, but can government deliver on such a major pledge? To talk to us, someone from government, Liberal MP and Parliamentary Secretary to the Minister of Energy and Natural Resources. Welcome to the program, Corey Hogan. Good afternoon, Corey. I imagine lunch was probably pretty good around Liberal caucus today.
2: Well, you know, lunch was very good. I think people were feeling pretty good about what we managed to do for the country working with the government of Alberta today.
1: Yeah, now I do want to get into the details of this real quickly, but Pacific Link, could you guys not have come up with a more exciting name? Why not the Build Canada Pipeline or the Super Pipeline?
2: Well, you know, I'm an old marketer, and I think one of the nice things about Pacific Link is it tells you exactly what it's going to do. It's going to tie us to those markets that are very interested in buying more Canadian product. And look, I think it's the name of the game. We've got to diversify our markets. We're very reliant, as you noted, on the United States. And this is a way to change that very dramatically and very quickly.
1: So I think today's news didn't come as a shock to most industry observers. This has kind of been telegraphed, no matter how coy the Alberta government and the federal government have been on this. And obviously, the only thing that matters, I think, for a lot of people is those shovels in the ground next September of 2027. So taking into account what you guys have announced today, is this a guarantee of shovels in the ground next year, or is there still a potential that we might not make that timeline?
2: Well, guarantees are a good way to look stupid in politics, you know, when you run the tape later, but I'll tell you, it's as close to a guarantee as you can get, because what we've done is we've given essentially what is the kind of the political thumbs up to this project moving forward. That used to come at the end of a much longer process. But with the bill that we passed last year, we've got a truncated one. We're going to get that all done in a year. And it's going to give them their conditions document, and then they can go. And that's a big change from years past in both senses, right? It used to be you'd have to make a lot of investments, and then maybe the government would be on side or not. You wouldn't know right away. And it used to be those processes would drag out for years because one department would have it, and then the next department, and then the next. You go through this waterfall of approvals. And now we've said, well, that's kind of silly. Let's just do it all at once. Let's have one condition document, and let's get on to building.
1: One of the big criticisms coming into this is that taxpayers are going to be footing the bill up front for somewhere in the 90% range of this. I think Pembina's got 10% on this. I know the Prime Minister today talked about another 10% for Indigenous interest on this. He was asked about it, kind of coy in his answer. So I'll put the question to you. At the end of the day, how much of this pipeline is going to be on the back of federal taxpayers? How many billions of dollars are we going to be on the hook for?
2: Well, you know, the estimates are it could be up to $40 billion in cost, but I want to be clear. Yeah. If you look at the experience with Trans Mountain, that's a very profitable asset right now for the government of Canada. It's bringing in billions of dollars per year just straight in tolls, to say nothing of how it's supported the sector overall and reduced the differential. You know, that, you know, we were being sold at a discount, essentially, because we were tied into one market. And if we sold that pipeline today, it would be sold at a profit. There's no question about it. So when we talk about it, the question becomes, I think, really one that's more philosophical than one about return on investment.
1: Okay.
2: There will be a return on investment. We'll make money. The question is, should government be involved in this business? And that's a different conversation.
1: Yeah, okay. Well, should government be involved in this business? The other thing, too, that a lot of people are wondering about at this juncture is, you know, certainly the federal government and your boss have done their best to encourage investment in Canada and trying to say, hey, the doors are open. You know, there's no better place to sink your cash. And part of that would be seeing the oil companies with new greenfield projects that could in turn help to increase production. But we haven't seen commitments. We haven't heard commitments from them yet. Do you have any firm commitments from the oil companies that they will be willing to step up to fill this new West Coast pipeline?
2: Well, I don't think you're going to see anything firm in Greenfield until after we resolve the final outstanding piece, which is the agreement on the Pathways project.
1: Okay.
2: Right. So the largest producers have got an agreement in principle with the government of Canada and the government of Alberta to make investments to do this big carbon capture project. But they're not going to settle down and then talk about the investments they're going to make until those I's are dotted and those T's are crossed and the ink is dry. So I wouldn't anticipate you're going to see Greenfield announcements until after that, at least from the Pathways players. But I'll tell you, in terms of incremental barrels and trying to increase the, you know, soaking out that extra production, it's already underway. It started with, of course, the Strait of Hormuz and the need of Canada to help support the whole world by pushing up our production. But it hasn't stopped. Like, it continues unabated. People are having conversations all the time about, hey, do you have a little bit more space on your pipeline? Do you have a little bit more condensate that would allow us to flow it on the pipeline? The market is in, you know, it's in a very positive investment cycle. I guess that's how I'll put it.
1: Now, Carney, during his address today up in Fort Mac, referenced, obviously, that devastating generational wildfire from 2016.
2: Yeah.
1: Certainly still haunts many folks who live up there. And some of the critics of this pipeline will point out the irony that a project that will result in a significant emissions increase coming in a place where that's been impacted by climate change. You know, Fort McMurray, that fire doesn't happen without some level of climate change. So what do you say to folks that basically, you know, you guys are trying to have it both ways on this?
2: Yeah, I mean, we absolutely need to find a way that we can move forward on both conventional and renewable. And of course, we're focused today on the pipeline. But the pipeline was part of an MOU that also had a lot of environmental actions, right? It had an industrial price on carbon, a commitment to net zero 2050 for both Alberta and Canada's governments. And it also said action on methane was a requirement and that we would do pathways. And pathways carbon capture was going to be a requirement for this to continue. And that remains the case. And so I would just say, like, if you zoom out, what we have with the MOU is a commitment to governments to saying we are going to take those environmental actions. We do know what the target is. 2050 is the goal. And yes, while we expect emissions to come increase from this pipeline, it would be disingenuous to say otherwise, in the sector of pipelines and oil and gas, a number of other strategies, including our electricity strategy, will more than make up for that. Because we do know that if you just electrify more of our economy, that's the fastest, easiest way to reduce emissions. You pair that with action like methane, which is one of the cheapest ways that you can reduce it from the oil industry. There's a plan you can make there, a practical plan, one that doesn't overburden anybody but gets us on the path to where we all know we need to go.
1: All right. I just got 30 seconds here real quickly from you. Some skeptics out there are saying, obviously, why are we doing this when there's no shovels in the ground? Certainly one that's being echoed by folks in the separatist community. What's your message to folks who's in that realm who say that the shovels aren't on the ground and we can't trust Canada?
2: Well, there's always one foot in front of the other, but I think that the actions are very clear. You are seeing shovels in the ground for pipeline projects that have to do with gas in British Columbia. That's already begun. We're announcing projects and final investment decisions all of the time in this country. And just look at the Premier of Alberta and her enthusiasm for this. And just look at the cabinet of the government of Alberta. These are not governments of the same political stripe, but we've come together and we have great optimism together about what we can do to strengthen this country's economy, strengthen our environmental actions, and support each other's goals.
1: All right. Well, Corey, I'll let you get back to what I imagine is more of a jubilant afternoon for everyone involved in this project. Thanks for squeezing us in for the conversation today.
2: Yeah, happy to be here.
1: There you go. Liberal MP in Calgary, Parliamentary Secretary for the Ministry of Energy and Natural Resources, Corey Hogan. You got thoughts on what he pitched there? Let us know. 780-451-8800-439-74-8255.
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0: activity. And stores here in Alberta have been hit hard by thieves trying to cash in. I don't know, is there a black market for Pokemon cards? Or like when you're stealing these, do you keep them to yourselves? We'll try and get some answers on that. But it did prompt the question today. Is there something that you guys collect? Something cool, something neat, something worth a little bit of money that you want to let us know about? And here's just a few of those thoughts from the text line. Someone actually talking about Pokemon. I used to collect Pokemon rep during COVID. It was scary. I used to have security as I unloaded cards. Wow, this is a lot more serious than I anticipated. I used to collect coins, gold and silver, and old bills. And when people bring their friends over, they think that I had the collection of them to take and spend. Someone also says, I have 3 china cabinets worth over 450 pieces of Bohemian hand-cut crystal, pinwheel, hoof bar. I hope I'm saying that right. And I even have a clown collection. Just one is worth close to $1,000. If you come over my dry bar, I can make you a cherry smoked old fashioned or any signature drink. Derek, the show is yours for the rest of the day. I'm heading over to this person's house to have that old fashioned and reminisce about their collection.
1: Oh, so, that sounds good. I mean, that toodles. Means I can't come too? Maybe we'll leave Layla in charge.
0: Yeah, I mean, where is she? She always seems to vanish whenever anyone seems to offer us a free old-fashioned.
1: I know.
0: What's her deal?
1: I don't know.
0: But yeah, anyway, what do we got here? Carrie was saying that I collect grain elevator trinkets, things like shakers, hats, prints, and mugs. I like that. That's cool. That's a little unusual, and it's very wholesome, and it's also very very prairie, very Albertan to collect grain elevators because, we don't really have a whole bunch of those left right now. And so those are essentially a snapshot in time to what the landscape used to look like out there. So really cool. I like that one there. What are some of the other conversations we've been having today? We've been talking about minimum wage. And I know that this is one that certainly has stirred up opinions on both sides of this particular debate. And I want to get to a couple of them right now. Pat says, hey, you're not taking my call? Well, Pat, we weren't taking calls. I'll tell you what. I'll hold off on reading your text, Pat. If you want to call in right now, we'll talk about minimum wage. If not, we'll... Is that him there? I don't know. We'll find out. So on the minimum wage front, let's see if we got another one here. I'll give Pat an opportunity to bring us up. Mark says, on the discussion of minimum wage. Mark took the time on this one. If you really want to make a difference, exempt small businesses under $5 million annually in gross revenues from minimum wage increases and focus on corporations that employ large numbers of frontline workers. Entities such as Sobeys, Safeway, Superstore, oil companies, and others who are making millions and billions of dollars and yet paying their staff low wages, whereas small businesses can barely get by and can't afford additional increases. Think restaurants and small retail. While small business is a huge chunk of the working population, those are ultimately entry-level jobs, and workers can move up the food chain if larger businesses are offering more. Lazy socialists who continue to lean on small business owners to carry this load, simply discouraging the stifling new business growth, development and ultimately competition, which ultimately offers more opportunity and potential for new job growth. Okay, Doug is calling in with us. I know he called in earlier, and I didn't have time just before 1 o'clock, but guess what? I made sure to block a little bit of time for you here right now. How you doing?
2: Not too bad, Courtney. Thanks for taking my call. Just wanted to fill you in on one thing.
0: Yep.
2: The reason we have such a market for our heavy oil is because of asphalt.
0: Mm.
2: The world needs heavy oil for roads and infrastructure.
0: Yep.
2: And our oil up from the oil sands is the perfect solution for that. I think the last time I read it, a single lane of 1 mile paved highway can take between 2,000 to 4,000 barrels of oil.
0: Okay.
2: Even if you've got electric cars or electric anything, trucks, whatever, asphalt is a key ingredient to get roads in all the countries. And everybody wants highways.
0: Mm-hmm. Yeah, and I guess that's the thing, right? Because we were talking with Mark and Hislop from Energy Media, and we were talking about the other stuff, not just oil as energy, but oil as a petrochemical device, and then talking obviously about asphalt. And he was saying his concern was that absolutely the demand for to be able to build plastics and fertilizers, synthetic fibers, chemicals, packaging, all that stuff, right? It's still there, absolutely not going anywhere. But that in the case of China, for example, they're turning to coal, and I know that obviously some of our coal here in Alberta is used in the sort of similar

0: fashion. But they're turning to coal for that. I don't know. Does that work for asphalt?
1: Well, the thing is, every developing country wants to get their product to Tidewater.
0: Yeah.
1: And if you look at the farmers and everything else that ship things all over the world, people who need it, the best solution to build a road is to utilize asphalt to make the road from rains and to eliminate the mud and everything else. So developing countries are hungry for asphalt. It's a main contributor to developing their infrastructure. And that's where we've got a wide open market for our heavy oil.
0: Yeah, well, and you know what? Maybe when we talk about some of the decline that we're seeing with respect to Chinese electrification, same thing happening in India, maybe we're going to lose a little bit when it comes to supplying those barrels for energy purposes. But, you know, I don't know. I'm not well enough versed on the asphalt angle to know if that's something that, you know, can help to pick up maybe some of the losses that we might see in the years ahead with respect to those Asian markets, for example, that might not need as much of our energy now as they may in the future. So, Doug, I appreciate you bringing it up. That's, again, this is one of those shows where, I mean, I don't pretend to know everything. I don't have to pretend because it's clear that I don't. So, appreciate you pointing that out to us today.
1: Yep. Thank you. Take care, Courtney.
0: All right. There you go. Yeah. If you want to keep the conversation going on the big pipeline here and what you make of this decision to basically list it as a project of national interest, with in essence means that it's going to get fast-tracked. And we had Parliamentary Secretary for the Minister of Energy and Natural Resources, Corey Hogan, on here earlier. And he said, you know what? Look, I can't. Promises are the easiest way to fail out of politics. So he's like, look, this is about as good as a promise as you can get, that there's going to be shovels in the ground, that this project is going to go ahead and physically start moving next September. That seems to be the target. That's been the target all along. You know, there were a lot of skeptics leading up to today who were like, well, October 1st is going to come and we're going to get nothing. It's going to be crickets. It's going to be radio silence. And yeah, here we are. And it happened. The Prime Minister, Premier Smith, and a whole bunch of industry and Indigenous leaders gathering in Fort McMurray to announce that this project has been listed as one of national interest. And so, you know, I understand there's going to be skeptics until it happens. And today just kind of felt like a fait accompli. Like it was entirely expected. I don't think there was anything said today that was entirely unexpected. So the question is, you know, I mean, that's great. You've checked the box. Can we check that next box next September? Anyway, we're going to keep on rocking here on this Thursday edition of the Courtney Theriault Show. 780-451-8800, 403-974-8255.
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4: This is Global News. It's 2:30. I'm Thomas Dias. It's 14 degrees. The Alberta Serious Incident Response Team is investigating after a 47-year-old man died following an encounter with RCMP. ACERT says officers went to a hotel in Whitecourt about 2 hours northeast of Eppington on September 17th. Northwest, rather, after reports of a possibly intoxicated man. They found him unconscious in a hallway, then brought him into his hotel suite and left. Less than an hour later, the man's wife found him in medical distress and called 911. Paramedics and firefighters tried to save him, but he died at the scene. ACERT says it's investigating the circumstances surrounding the man's death and the actions of the responding officers in the case. South of the border, police say rapper Rick Ross was arrested today in Miami Beach and charged with battery related to a domestic violence accusation. Online court records show Ross, whose legal name is William Roberts II, faces a felony charge of battery by strangulation, as well as a misdemeanor battery charge. An attorney for Ross says in a statement that Ross is being wrongfully accused by an ex-girlfriend, claiming her true motivations are unclear. The attorney says the 50-year-old rapper has pleaded not guilty. Jail records show that Ross has been released from jail on a cash bond with an arraignment scheduled for October 22nd. And U.S. President Donald Trump says he may resume bombing Iran after rejecting its latest peace offer. Trump says in a newly published interview with Time magazine that he rejected the offer because it was not good enough. 880 CHED News Time is 2:31.
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4: 880 CHED weather, it's 14 degrees, still 2 away from our expected high for the day under a sunny sky. I'm Thomas Dias. Your next scheduled newscast at 3 o'clock on 880 CHED.

0: has opinions. Courtney Theriault has a microphone. Get into it on the Courtney Theriault Show here on 880 Chad, Edmonton's News. 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
1: 2:33 on this Thursday afternoon. Thanks for joining us for some fun and some serious conversations along the way. And what are the conversations we're having today? And if you want to get in on it, the coordinates to do so are 780-451-8800, 403-974-8255. One of those conversations is when you're walking in a store or a garage sale, what is something you might see and you say to yourself, looking at this item, saying, all I want is you? What's the collectible that you have that you're most proud of that maybe might be worth a few bucks? Yeah, got a couple of those right now on the text line. Lori says, my husband has his comic collection in our prenup. I had a house, he had comics. You know what? It's your money. You choose how to spend it. If you want a roof over your head or if you want a box full of books, it's up to you. Donna says, I collect Pez dispensers. The oldest one I have is a truck, and it says, made in the USSR. I don't think they make those anymore. Dave, I have 200 individual registered Lego sets with multiples of some sets. This amounts to over 200,000 pieces. Most of them are Star Wars, Harry Potter, or Lord of the Rings. There you go. I'm surprised we haven't seen Lego yet, but Dave filling in that void for us. And yeah, keep them coming as we talk about that. We're talking about pipelines. We're talking about Alberta bringing up the rear in Canada when it comes to minimum wage. Have your say. 780-451-8800, 403-974-8255. Okay, let's switch gears here and let's talk about travel. And it's interesting to me because there are 184 countries in the world that fall under the microscope of the World Travel and Tourism Council. And despite it feeling like most people are pinching pennies and not wanting to travel, people are still very much traveling and going abroad. In fact, according to the council, there's only one major country that saw an absolute decline in international visitors and spending in their most recent analysis. And no, it's not the country of Timor-Leste. They haven't seen their tourism tumble. Oh, it's the United States. Their tourism industry is hemorrhaging. And let's be frank, there's no relief in sight at this point after 2 years of downward trends. So to talk about this, guy that we always turn to for these conversations, professor and director of the Ted Rogers School of Hospitality and Tourism Management at Toronto Metro University, Frédéric Dimanche with us this afternoon. Bonjour, Frédéric.
2: Bonjour, Courtney. Good afternoon.
1: Yeah, and I wish we could say it was a good afternoon for tourist operators in the United States, but the numbers, once again, looking pretty bleak for them. As I mentioned, 184 countries that get monitored statistically by the World Travel and Tourism Council. The United States, the only major one to see a downward arrow. That's pretty significant when everyone else is winning and you're not.
2: Exactly. It's very significant, especially since tourism is growing worldwide. I mean, there is no question that the number of people traveling worldwide is growing. Every single country except the United States has seen an improvement in their visitor data in 2025. And 2026 is going to be confirming those data. It doesn't look any better for the United States, which makes, you know, there's some people at the U.S. Travel Administration concerned. I just read recently that Geoff Freeman, who is the CEO of a USDA, said that, you know, he finds this information mind-boggling. And to me, I'm not very surprised because we've seen that for the past 2 years, you know, since President Trump took office and since he put some pressure on his neighbors, whether it's Mexico and Canada, but he put pressure also on Europe and China and some other countries. And all of those countries are responding, and it's not only to the economic tariffs that he's putting on them, but they're responding by saying, well, you know, we don't think we should go there. And there are some other reasons, of course. You know, like I said, it's not just the economics. It's also the reputation of the country. Mm-hmm. It's the difficulty of crossing the border that has been well documented and continues to be well documented. You know, the threat of the border police, ICE, all of those are factors that have contributed to make the United States less desirable.
1: Yeah, well, you were mentioning what we're expecting with the 2026 numbers, and I know that there was a lot of hope that the United States essentially being the main host for the World Cup would help to bring things back to a closer normal level, but I get the sense that that simply wasn't the case.
2: No, it's not been the case. If we look at the data that have been provided, we don't have all the data yet, but some of the information that has been provided by some of the states, some of the cities, you know, they have not filled up during the World Cup. And again, remember when the president put a fee for international visitors to go to National Park, for example. You know, that's the kind of message that you send to international tourists. And you can argue that National Parks are some of the main attractions in the U.S., when you put that kind of a message out, people say, well, you know, maybe we're not going to be going there. We're going to go somewhere else. So I think 2026, the trend is going to be confirming what we've seen in 2025. We see that also on a monthly basis until, you know, July, August. That's the latest data that we have. And, you know, unfortunately, those who suffer the most in the U.S. are those especially close to the border, because let's remember that the main market for the U.S. in terms of international tourism is Canada. It's us, right? And more than anybody else, you know, we have boycotted the United States, Mexico to some other extent, but also the Europeans. Data shows that visitation is done from the U.K., from France, from Germany, and others.
1: Yeah, and that's the thing, right? Like, it's so easy to say it's Canadians that aren't traveling there, but yeah, I'm looking at the numbers here. Germany and France down 16 and 15% year-to-date, respectively. We know that we've talked about this before, is that, you know, I mean, in spite of this, it just means that tourist operators south of the border have been working harder. They've been trying to dangle much larger carrots in front of us here in Canada to try and woo us. Is that still something that's happening right now, or is this a case where many of them have just recognized until a certain politician officially leaves office in a couple of years that this is just the reality of the industry?
2: Yeah, that may be the new reality of the industry. You know, I don't think the American professional have given up. You know, they continue to market, they continue to attract us, but we saw a lot of efforts in spring, you know, because in the spring, you know, they wanted people to come and visit, they wanted the Canadians to come back to the United States. And now they may not be doing as many promotion as they used to because, you know, they see that, you know, it's not very effective, unfortunately. So I think they are trying to look possibly at some other markets. Like I said, Canada is a major market for them. So, you know, they may be putting their eggs in some of the other baskets and hoping that they're going to get some visitors from Europe and other country. But there again, we just mentioned the numbers. It's not looking good.
1: Yeah. So I guess, you know, obviously we're talking about downward arrows for the United States. Who's really taking advantage of this? Because as you say, people still want to travel. They have to go somewhere. Who's picking up the losses from the United States?
2: Well, if we look at the data from the World Tourism Council, you know, all other countries have been growing. But with respect to the U.S., the question is, where did the U.S. visitors go? In other words, you know, are they changing to some other destination? And I wouldn't be able to say it for the Europeans or the Chinese, but for the Canadians, it's very clear that we've seen an increase in domestic travel, first of all. So, in other words, a lot of people stayed at home. Let's remember that another factor why the U.S. is declining is because the American dollar is very strong against the Canadian dollar. You know, the Canadians have been going to Europe, they have been going to Central America, they've been going to Mexico, they've been going to the Caribbean. Even faraway destinations like Japan have been very successful with the Canadians in the past few months. So there are numbers of players that are benefiting from the fact that, you know, we don't want to go at the moment to the United States.
1: Wow. So, I mean, I'm curious about Canada's position in this, right? Because, you know, we're right next door to the United States, and we might not have the same amenities that we do. They do, but, you know, we don't have Disney World, for example. But we got a lot of things that are of interest to the rest of the world. You know, long term, I mean, if this does continue to be a trend, if the U.S. tourism industry continues to lag the way that it has, I mean, how much of that can we pick up as a nation? How much bigger can Canadian tourism get?
2: Well, I don't know if it can get a lot bigger, because it's also a matter of supply. You know, we must have the accommodation, we must have the attractions, as you said, but there are certainly some attractions already. And, you know, European tourists who want to have a North American experience, if they don't go to the United States, they will say, well, you know, Canada may be a good alternative. You know, we may want to go there and explore the space that Canada has, the national parks that we have, et cetera, et cetera. So I think we can pick up some of the tab that, you know, is available for us here. I don't think the number visitors to the U.S. will all come to Canada. Like I said, they're going to all kinds of different other countries. But I think, you know, if we act properly in terms of marketing, if we're able to direct some of that business to us, it certainly will be beneficial. Remember that in Canada, we have not had yet the numbers, which were record numbers, that we had in 2019. Since then, you know, we are slowly growing up, but we haven't recovered those numbers yet. So hopefully, possibly, 2026 will be the year when we have when we come to the level we had in 2019, or maybe even better.
1: Yeah, well, it's certainly good to see, at least, you know, talking domestically, that the arrows are at least heading in the right direction. Well, yeah, picking up some of the slack that has been lost south of the border. Hey, Frédéric, as always, pleasure to chat with you, my friend. Look forward to the next one.
2: All right. Take care. Have a good afternoon. Thank you.
1: There you go. What are your thoughts on the state of travel? Are you guys still holding firm to the boycott of U.S. travel? Did you not boycott it in the first place? Or have you gone back and had to hold your nose while you were doing it? You can get in on this conversation with us. That was Frédéric Dimanche, by the way. He's the boss man over at Ted Rogers School of Hospitality and Tourism at Toronto Metro U. The numbers to get a hold of us, 780-451-8800, 403-974-8255.
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0: That's our cue to check in on the markets. Today's business update, and we are joined by David Popowicz of Popowicz Kamali Advisory Group and CIBC Wood Gundy.
2: Good afternoon. It was an interesting trading day on the markets today, and some broad themes still at play here. But the tale of the tape is this. The TSX fell 81 points, finishing the day at 35,155. The Dow was up 21 points, 50,927. Oil gained 245 today to 92.87. And the Canadian dollar was up 4 basis points at 70.29 US. Government bond yields have been highly correlated recently to oil prices. As oil prices have moved higher, bond yields have moved higher, and that's on the fear of higher for longer oil creating stickier inflation. Well, we did start the day today with government bond yields moving higher and pressuring stocks, but we did see by the end of the trading session that government bond yields, U.S. government bond yields in particular, came back a little bit, yields fell, and that gave stocks a little room to move higher. Oil prices, however, did continue to move higher today. There is reporting that the U.S. is sending another aircraft carrier and troops to the Middle East. That will bring it up to three aircraft carriers in the region. And we did have separate reports that indicated that Chinese refiners are suspending export of oil products and fuel. Now, that may put pressure on an already tight global fuel market, and we did see, again, oil prices moving higher. Micron Technologies helped the broader large-cap tech trade with a set of results that, quite frankly, were spectacular, but the market really had an active trade today with that stock trading plus and minus of where it opened this morning, but it did finish in positive territory.
0: Thank you very much. That's David Popowicz with your market update for this Thursday afternoon. Let's check in on the text line once again. And we were just talking with our pal Frederick Dimanche from Toronto Metro University's School of Tourism. And he was saying that, yeah, you know what? We've got numbers now that show that the downward arrow is continuing on the tourism front for the United States. It's the only country out of 184 that has seen a decline, a rather steep one at that, 23% decline in terms of Canadian travel. Talking about France and Germany, you're looking at 15-16% there. It's the only country that's dealing with this. And one of the key leaders in the industry south of the border said it's just mind-boggling. And so a couple texts from you guys on that conversation that we had right there. Rob says, well, I certainly know several people who will not travel to the U.S. out of principle. I believe that the economy, low dollar, and inflation are a big part of it as well. I would travel to the U.S. tomorrow if I could afford it, but I have very little money left over each month, and the exchange rate is making it ridiculously expensive to go south. Norm says Canadians are reducing their travel to the USA primarily due to currency difference. So yeah, definitely. I mean, there's no doubt that that is part of the equation. It's not cheap. As Rose says, the reason I don't travel to the U.S. is because of the Canadian peso. Nothing to do with anything else. What else we got here? Lauren says, I vowed that I won't travel to the United States during this dark period, but my daughter threatened to see Gwen and No Doubt in Vegas by herself, so I went with her. Okay, I get that. I'd absolutely be on board with that. That's one of the concerts up here. Oh, gosh, was that 20 years ago now when it was No Doubt and Paramore? It was a show that I remember missing out on, and I'm like, they'll be back. They'll be back. They weren't back. They've never come back. They did it out of spite. Gwen Stefani and Haley Williams have not come back to Alberta out of spite for me, specifically. An AM radio host. Someone else says, I've never been east of Winnipeg, and I'd rather go to the U.S. than support anything out east. Okay, that's an interesting perspective, and certainly fits into some of the Western alienation that is very much part of other conversations we're having right now. Someone says, we went out to the Maritimes for a few days and near Boston and saw Cape Cod. It was a marvelous holiday. Okay, there you go. Keep them coming, as I say. Want to hear from you. How you're feeling, I guess, 21 months into this latest round of the Trump administration? You know, certainly it's a big part of the conversation. Polling finds that a big part of the reason that the folks who've decided to boycott the United States, that's the primary reason. It's not the only one. You know, certainly you folks mentioning the cost of things and how the Canadian dollar, even if it's a tick up or two from where it was in the past, it still does leave a significant gap. Although we know Donald Trump would love nothing more than to close that. He still, that was one of the weirder tweets that he's ever put out there. So yeah, keep them coming. 780-451-8800, 403-975, or 974-8255. And when we come back, we're going to have a conversation about collecting, yes, and the suddenly thriving criminal enterprise of the Pokemon cards.
3: We are moving pretty well out the door this afternoon. We're not seeing too much in the way of major delays. We do have a collision 97th Street northbound near 127th Avenue, northbound stay left. And just watch as crews wrapping up some daytime work on the Capilano Bridge, northbound in the right lane. 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
1: 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Whether you're on your Google Nest saying, "Hey Google, play 880 Chad," or talking to your virtual assistant on Amazon Echo with a simple "Alexa, play 880 Chad." 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From Siri to Alexa, Bixby to Cortana. 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Just say, "Play 880 Chad" on your smart speaker and stay connected to what's happening in Edmonton right now. 880 Chad. Edmonton's news. Today's talk. CHED Edmonton. From kickoff to final whistle, Edmonton Elks football lives on 880 Chad. 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
16: This is Global News. It's 3 o'clock. I'm Thomas Dias. It's 14 degrees. Prime Minister Mark Carney says he's confident oil sands producers will be keen to spend big on expansion projects to fill the proposed Pacific Link pipeline. The Alberta to BC pipeline has been deemed Canada's first project of national interest, meaning it will be subject to a streamlined review.
17: This is a tremendous commercial opportunity for them, given diversification of markets, given the prospect of narrowing the differential that exists. That's worth, you can do various calculations, but somewhere between $6 to $10 billion a year.
16: Environmental advocates are not pleased, decrying Ottawa's financial stake in a fossil fuel project as many countries look to move to cleaner fuels. News in a moment, but first, checking 880 Chad Time Saver traffic. Here's Justin Durbin.
3: Starting off with some good news, it looks like that daytime work is wrapped up on the Capilano Bridge. Northbound, everything is open and moving through there. We do still have this collision being cleared up on 97th Street northbound towards 127th Avenue. Northbound traffic, you'll need to stay over to the left. And a bit of early volume starting to work its way through on the Yellowhead east and west in between 107 and 121 Street through the construction. 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With 880 Chad Time Saver Traffic, I'm Justin Durbin.
16: Thank you, Justin. Alberta's unity message is getting a Toronto tour. Forever Canadian leader Thomas Lukaszczyk took his anti-separation message to the Economic Club of Canada today. The former deputy premier says he fears separation talks could continue after October 19th, despite his confidence the majority of Albertans will vote to stay in Canada.
18: Separatists have come to as close as they possibly can to seeing their dream go one step further. That is right now. This is a genie in a bottle that magically will not be put back in. It will take strong leadership to convince Albertans that separatism has no place in Alberta.
16: Well, Elections Alberta says hiring is going well for the 60,000 election workers it needs for Referendum Day on October 19th. The agencies, Maya Hanrahan, told 880 Ched this morning, Stacey Bratzel, they've received nearly 62,000 applications so far.
19: And around 37,000 election officers have already been confirmed as hired, which is a really fantastic turnout, honestly, especially when you look at the 2023 provincial general election. So we've already hired over twice that amount now.
16: She says they're still looking to hire in rural and sparsely populated ridings and have even open hiring to community groups and nonprofits. 880 Ched Sports, after a bit of a rough go for Oilers goalie Tristan Jarry in the season opener, 25-year-old Devin Levi will get the start in net tonight when they go back at it with the Canucks, this time in Vancouver.
20: Yeah, I'm excited. You know, first game of the season for me. I'm excited, yeah. Can't wait to get to work.
16: Now the bad news. Jack Michaels has posted on X that winger Zach Hyman is going to miss around 2 weeks with an undisclosed injury suffered in a preseason finale versus Calgary. The puck drops at 8 o'clock tonight with the faceoff show starting at 6:30 and Oilers Now beginning at 4 p.m. right here on Ched. 880 Ched weather. Things are looking good. Sunny and 16 today, 15 tomorrow, 16 Saturday, 19 Sunday. It's 14 degrees in the capital city. I'm Thomas Dye. Your next scheduled newscast at 3:15 on 880 Ched.
1: From the high-level bridge to the heart of downtown, we're proud to celebrate the city we call home. This is Edmonton's own 880 Ched.

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1: We're hoping to have a chat here about Pokemon cards and specifically how the seedy underbelly of society has caught on to the inflationary value of these cards, driven largely by nostalgia. Yeah, those of us with a little extra disposable income have been willing to spend if it means that we're able to connect with the things that made us smile as kids, and that includes Pokemon cards. And that, in turn, has led to us asking you out there just what are things that maybe you collect that are maybe a little unique, maybe of value, things that maybe put a smile on your face, that do that help you reconnect with your youth. And we're going to get to the Pokemon conversation here, hopefully in a minute or two, but I did want to get to some of the tape, or some of the texts you've sent us. Anthony, I have 5 tape decks, 2 work, 16 receivers, 8 amplifiers, 12 turntables, 22 pairs of speakers, 400 LPs, 700 CDs, 100 cassettes. Help me, I have a problem. You know, here's the thing about that, right, is that if you're like me and you grew up in an era before streaming and you collected physical media, there's nothing that I found more painful. I still probably have about, I don't know, maybe 100 CDs, 150 CDs, but weaning out, deciding which CDs to give away or to, you know, send to Goodwill or whatever, that was as difficult a task as ever, because, you know, that's $10, $15, $20, in some cases $25 per CD that we spent back in the day, and they basically became my children. So I gave away, it felt like I was giving away a few hundred of my children. So no, Anthony, I won't help you because I don't think you have a problem. I think at a time and place when everything is moving towards streaming, when, you know, you're going to have to buy the latest Grand Theft Auto game and it's going to be digitally downloaded, you don't have it in your hand. No, you're doing it right, Anthony. Physical media is where it's at. Okay, so yeah, let's talk about the Pokemon. And here's a fun fact about how much they've grown in value. When the first edition Pokemon booster boxes were released back in 1999, they had about a price tag of $100 US. So if you bought a case of 11 boxes, that would run you about $1,100. Now, flash forward 22 years to 2021, and that $1,100 case of Pokemon cards, one of them, unopened, supposedly, was auctioned off for $3.5 million. If you're keeping track at home, that's a $3.4999 million profit if you'd bought it in 1999. It was actually bought by YouTube influencer Logan Paul. Now, here's where it gets funny and kind of drives home the point of today's conversation. A year later, after he bought them, Logan Paul hosted a live opening of what was an authenticated box. That means experts in the field said, yep, this is legit, this is real, you are getting your money's worth. So he opens up this box, this case of Pokemon cards, and the box is filled with cards from a discontinued G.I. Joe trading card game. Not a Pokemon card in sight. So Paul was out $3.5 billion, but he had a hell of a story to tell. And that is the most public display of just how valuable the industry has become and how scammers and thieves are looking to cash in on the wild nostalgia fix of Pikachu, Mewtwo, and everybody else. And so to chat to us about this crazy phenomena, joined now by Professor of Curriculum Teaching and Learning at the U of T, Rob Simon, with us this afternoon. Hey, Rob, how you doing?
2: I'm doing great, Courtney. Thank you so much for having me on.
1: Yeah, are you a Pokemon guy?
2: I guess I am a Pokemon guy. Yes, I made a promise to my son years ago when I completed my doctoral work at University of Pennsylvania. I said, you know, when I become a doctor of literacy, I will then become a doctor of Pokemon. So I actually became a Pokemon professor, and I've played in Pokemon National several times and raised kids that played competitively and have been involved in Pokemon communities for a lot of years, researching them, but also just appreciating them myself and supporting my kids in that.
1: Yeah, well, for the listeners out there who have only heard maybe the name Pokemon and aren't completely familiar with us, can you give us a 30-second edition of Pokemon 101?
2: 30 seconds. Okay. Pokemon, the term, is a portmanteau, a Japanese words that basically mean pocket monster. And it is a global empire, much more profitable than Disney or Marvel, supporting all kinds of media, but video games and trading card games in particular. Trading cards are what you're referring to previously with Logan Paul's investment. And can be played competitively. Pokemon, the trading card game, is like chess with movable or replaceable parts, and they're constantly updating Pokemon and creating new forms and new versions of all of those cards, and those are played in tournaments internationally.
1: So what's behind this spike in prices, right? Like, it's one thing to understand why, you know, a 1951 Mickey Mantle has value, right? Because they're probably there are a few of them in very good condition, but we're talking about cards, you know, if you're going back to the inception of this, you're going back to the 90s. It's not that long ago. Why is it that the cost on certain cards has absolutely exploded?
2: It's a great question, Courtney, and I will say I'm not an investment advisor, but I have some speculation about that. You gave the Logan Paul example is a great one. Generally, the prices, there's been an enormous surge in valuation of Pokemon cards, and in some sense, I think it's a perfect storm of conjoining events, partly the pandemic in which people had a whole lot of free time on their hands. Mm-hmm. We saw a surge in valuation of other kinds of collectible cards, sports cards included. But the other aspects of this, like the rise in inflation, I think there's a generation of people that feel like they can never afford a mortgage and they're going to be putting their money into smaller liquid assets. And the rise of other kinds of forms of investing, prospecting markets, sports gambling, cryptocurrencies, etc. I've read online, and I'm sure you have as well, there are folks that are speculating that driving this surge in Pokemon-related crime is really it's related to nostalgia. Mm. And I would speculate that's maybe technically true, but really not entirely the story. I don't think you find a lot of adults who grew up playing the game breaking into card stores and stealing the favorite Pokemon of their youth. It's more driven, I think, by I read somewhere in I think it was the BBC, there's the term shoplifting entrepreneurs. These are people that are searching for the next investment group, and Pokemon has just exploded in value, and this seems like a good place to be putting their energy. I can give you one example of a Pokemon card, and maybe this is another factor. There are companies, like particularly the professional sports authentication, that rate Pokemon cards like all other kinds of collectible cards based on, a 0 to 10 scale in terms of how mint they are. Mm-hmm. And a 10 graded, a gem mint Pokemon card, a Garchomp Level X from 2008, just recently sold for $900,000. What is interesting to me about this from getting back to your question, this card sold last year, almost exactly a year ago, for $16,000. So you're looking already, I mean, you were describing a span of 25 to 30 years, how things have gone up in value. But imagine what investment would go up in value 50 times in 10 or 11 months.
1: Yeah. Well, with that in mind, right, you take all the factors in here, whether it's nostalgia or an investment minded or whatnot. What's your sense of this? Is this inflation sustainable, or are we about to have a .com bubble go burst, but in this case be the Pokemon bubble?
2: That's I like that phrase. I think the latter. I I'm not an investment advisor, but we've seen certainly plenty of bubbles in real estate. I live in Toronto, and we're experiencing a version of that here now with real estate. So it's hard to imagine a Pokemon card from 2008 that just sold for $900,000 being worth $1.8 million a year from now. And as I read that fact, actually it was my son that shared that information with me a few weeks ago. And as I read that, I'm just imagining how many marriages may be crumbling when you come home to find out your spouse just blew your retirement savings on a trading card. So in terms of investment, I think some of these hold value, and there are all these technologies that you could follow population reports, how many gem mint Garchomp level X's are there in the world. So there are smarter minds than me that would have something to say about that.
1: Yeah, and we haven't even touched on the digital side of the cards collecting here on this. But nonetheless, Rob, this is fascinating to me as someone who does a little bit of dabbling on the hockey card side of things to see how this is translated to Pokemon. Appreciate the talk today, my friend, and best luck in your next tournament.
2: Well, thank you so much. I appreciate it, Courtney. You have a good day.
1: There you go. That's Rob Simon, professor over at the University of Toronto, as well as a bit of an expert on Pokemon. If you got thoughts on our conversation, 780-451-8800, 403-974-8255.
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7: Mounties have charged an Edmonton man with threatening to kill Prime Minister Mark Carney. RCMP say its federal policing division made the arrest following an investigation into posts on the social media platform X. It comes after police announced last month they had arrested a Calgary man over death threats against Carney on a YouTube account. Well, Alberta's Court of Appeal has upheld the convictions and sentences of two leaders of the COVID-19 border blockade at Coutts. Chris Carbert and Anthony Olenek were charged in 2022 and convicted 2 years later of mischief and possession of a weapon for a dangerous purpose. Jurors found them not guilty on the most serious charge of conspiring to kill RCMP officers. They were sentenced to 6.5 years. And rapper Rick Ross has been charged with battery after a domestic violence accusation. Authorities say Ross, whose legal name is William Roberts II, faces a felony charge of battery by strangulation as well as a misdemeanor battery charge. The attorney for the 50-year-old rapper says Ross is being wrongfully accused by an ex-girlfriend and has pleaded not guilty. Just ahead of 880 Ched Time Saver Traffic, I'm Thomas Dias.
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12: Starting off off with some good news. It looks like we are clear of that collision on 97th Street northbound near 127th Avenue northbound. Just waiting on some of this volume to work its way through. We do have crews doing some daytime work on the southwest leg of the Henday eastbound in between Twilliger Drive and Rabbit Hill Road. A little busy there. And some early traffic on 109th Street southbound towards the high.

0: double stack, only at Mr. Sub. 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
5: Government bond yields were really the story today influencing markets, but let's start with the tail of the tape first. The TSX fell 81 points today to 35,155. The Dow gaining 21 to 50,927. Oil was up 245 a barrel, 92.87. Made the Canadian dollar up 4 basis points to 70.29. Now, government bond yields have continued a bit of a relentless march higher, putting pressure on a number of markets, not just the bond market, but also the stock markets. And we did get a bit of a reprieve during the trading day today. We did see U.S. government bond yields and that 10 and 30-year yields come down today, taking a bit of pressure off of both the bond and the equity markets. Leading the trade higher was the technology group. Now, Micron Technologies produced some pretty fantastic results today. They beat their earnings and their revenue expectations, and they gave forward guidance. Quite frankly, that was very strong. The problem is the market has to determine how long that this AI infrastructure build-out and global supply shortage of high bandwidth memory chips is going to last, and therefore make a prediction on how long the growth that a company like Micron Technologies is going to see, what they're currently seeing. Now, this stock traded all over the place today. It was in negative territory for a good part of the day and finished higher at the end of the day, up 3%. But the range of the trading was from $1,023 to $1,097. It was a very, very active trading session at the end of the day with a positive finish and bond yields lower. That did support the U.S. markets. Canadian markets under a bit of pressure today. And, of course, the higher yields has really put some pressure on Canadian bank stocks. And that, unfortunately, putting pressure on the index itself today.
4: All right. Thank you very much for that update. That is Dave Popowich, and we do a business update from the daily markets twice a day here on the Courtney Theriault Show with our friends at Popowich Carmelli Advisory Group, CIBC Wood Gundy. I got a couple minutes here before we wrap things up for you fine folks in Calgary, because obviously big night on the ice. The Calgary Flames kick off their regular season. Game number one on the itinerary taking place at the Dome. Tonight, they will be welcoming the Seattle Kraken, another team that's in the throes of a rebuild. So Flames Now is just around the bend here, coming up on the other side of 3:30. Pat and Jock are standing by to tee up that game for you. So we'll be saying farewell to you while we keep on rocking here in Edmonton. But before we get to that, I did want to get to a couple other texts here, as we just finished talking with a Pokemon expert. Someone who loves the Pokemon, someone who plays the Pokemon, and talking about the phenomena, what's driving the wild prices associated with some of these cards. And got us to asking you today, what's something valuable or interesting that you collect? Lee says, I'm a gearhead and I have a lifetime collection of die-cast cars and trucks, Hot Wheels, Matchbox, so on, as well as car model kits, more than I'm willing to admit. But here's the thing, I probably look just awesome on the shelf, right? I mean, that's the way I've got my video games, and I play them, but they look awesome on the shelf. It's just nice to have. So I get that. Trev Sr. says, in 1961, my grandfather, Philip, knew one of the New York Yankee rookies and got

0: of the team to autograph a ball for me. That's a crazy roster right there. 61, of course, being Roger Maris' big year, I think. It's a 9.5 out of 10 condition, and now I've given it to my son. What a fantastic thing to hand down to the next generation. That's awesome. But if you keep that's a wrap on that, though, for our fine folks in Calgary. As mentioned, we'll keep on going here in Edmonton, and you can obviously keep on listening to us if you prefer on the old streaming site. But in the interim, we'll turn things over to Pat and Jock in Calgary, and we'll keep on rocking here on the Court Ontario Show in Edmonton.
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6: Aiden Ganim joining you for a look at sports. The Edmonton Oilers prepping for game two of their season tonight against the Vancouver Canucks on the road. The team has hit yet another injury roadblock. Zach Hyman did not travel and will not play tonight. Another major hit to an already injury-riddled Oilers lineup. But head coach Mike Babcock at least gets to see what his depth players can bring.
7: Well, I think that's a great point by you, and I think that's exactly what we're talking about here is if we can find a player or two, aren't we advantage us? So that's the challenge. We're going to play a team that's hungry, going to play hard against us here tonight, and so we got to do the same thing, and we got to get it to another level. Last game, we weren't near good enough, and we got to be way better tonight.
6: The biggest issue for the Oilers Tuesday night was keeping the puck out of the net. With Hyman gone, the need to do for that increases even more. 8 p.m. puck drop from Vancouver tonight. Oilers now at 4. The faceoff show at 6:30 right here on 880 Ched. In the NFL, Thursday night, and it is a classic. Retro vibe as the Pittsburgh Steelers are in Cleveland for the Browns. They'll play at 6:15. And in the MLB, the Atlanta Braves Phillies are the only two teams remaining in the wild card round. They'll play game three tonight a little after six. 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
8: This is Global News. It's 3:30. I'm Thomas Dias. It's 15 degrees. The planned oil pipeline linking Alberta to the BC coast has become Canada's first project to receive national interest designation from the federal government. Prime Minister Carney made the announcement alongside Premier Danielle Smith today, streamlining the rules, timelines, and oversight on the pipeline project. Proponents say they're aiming to have consultations, environmental safeguards, financing, and Indigenous partnerships completed by next September, at which point construction could begin. And Red Deer RCMP say charges have been laid after a lengthy drug investigation that saw seven search warrants being carried out across central Alberta. As a result of the operation, police say they seized over 6 kilograms of cocaine, over 1.4 kilograms of magic mushrooms, over 600 grams of meth, and over $280,000 in cash. An Uzi-style submachine gun, 3 handguns, and ammunition were also seized. The searches targeted 3 private homes, a business, 2 camper trailers, and a motor vehicle. Well, RCMP say 37-year-old Rory Brand from Airdrie and 43-year-old Robert Newell from Red Deer are both facing a long list of drug trafficking and gun charges. Checking 880 Ched Time Saver Traffic, here's Justin Durbin.
9: We are moving pretty well around the city this afternoon. It is getting a little busier. We have some traffic starting to work its way through on the Yellowhead, east and westbound in between 127 and 121 Street around the construction. We do still have some volume on the White Mud westbound towards the Rainbow Valley Bridge. And just watch for this daytime work wrapping up on the southwest leg of the Henday eastbound in between Twilliger Drive and Rabbit Hill Road, so careful through there. 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With 880 Chad Time Saver Traffic, I'm Justin Durbin.
8: Thank you, Justin. 880 Ched weather. It's 15 degrees, still a degree away from our expected high under a sunny sky. I'm Thomas Dias. Your next scheduled newscast at 345 on 880 Ched.
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Let's start the final 30 minutes of the show by doing a little bit of a giveaway for you right now. And all week we've been giving away tickets to the John Williams Experience. That's coming up at the Windspear Center October 7th and 8th with the ESO. And if you'd like to take that in, very simple. What we've been doing this week is, I mean, John Williams, his resume is incomparable. He has written so many familiar theme songs, and we're going to play a little bit of music right now from one of those soundtracks that he composed. And if you recognize it and you'd like to be off to see the John Williams Experience courtesy of the Edmonton Symphony Orchestra, all you need to do is text us what film this bit of music is from. You send it to us along with your name and your email at 780-451-8800. Here you go. Can you identify the movie associated with this bit of music?

Yes, that one brings me back to my childhood. One of the highest grossing comedies of all time. The sequel was pretty good, too. And then the 37 sequels that didn't star the original lead actor coming out after that. But yes, one more time. Do you recognize this music right here?

0: If you know what that is, text it along with your name and your email to 780-451-8800, and you could be off to see the Edmonton Symphony Orchestra perform that song as part of the John Williams Experience coming up at the Wind Spears Center on October 7th and October 8th. All right, let's switch gears. And it's been about a year and a half since the city decided to shift things up when it come to some of the policy in terms of how it pertains to public activity, public displays. And this week, they heard from some folks as to how the first 18 months of this had gone. And almost to a man, everyone who stepped up to talk to city council had a bit of a finger wag, saying that you know what? What this policy has done has done very little to address the core issues, and if anything, has helped only raise the stigma associated with Edmonton's homeless community. And one of the people who had some frank conversation for city council is our next guest, the executive director of the Can Man Dan Foundation, Mr. Daniel Johnstone, with us this afternoon. Thanks for hopping on today, sir.
1: Hey, no worries, Courtney. Thanks for having me.
0: Yeah, so, I mean, let's talk about this. You were one of the speakers, I think I was reading 15 speakers or so, who spoke to committee about how they've envisioned, how they've seen this go since this was enacted last May. What did you tell council?
1: Well, I had to tell them the truth. I was waiting for this year-long review of the bylaw to finally come up in the calendar, and it did. And I was there bright and early, and I could only tell city council the truth and city administration the truth, is that this public spaces bylaw is, by and large, anti-poor and criminalizes poverty.
0: Okay, that's certainly not ideal, certainly not what council hoped was the intention of this. Why do you say that that is what's happened here? Because this was being pitched as something that was a softer approach in terms of dealing with issues related to public spaces, that, you know, talking about how some of these fines, which were unnecessarily heavy, talking $250, I think, all the way down to $25. Now, basically, it's more of a gentle nudge to try and help folks. Why did that not happen?
1: Well, I just don't think it was executed very well. I think that maybe, you know, there was a lot of good intentions when they came up with this bylaw and when they enacted it. But unfortunately, the way it's carried out, like I said, it's not doing what it's intended to do. And it's only actually pushing people into further poverty and inescapable poverty. And there's things like for instance, just a quick example, like if someone were to set up a tent or a lean-to or an encampment just to try to survive the elements, a peace officer or a local law enforcement officer would come down, they would tear it down, they'd throw away all this person's belongings, and then they would find the person in the process as well. And, you know, when we look at the homeless population, that's about 4,000 to 5,000 people, depending on what political entity you ask or organization you ask, but we only have 2,200 safe shelter spaces. So, again, half of the people have no choice to be out in the cold, and yet when they try to survive by building just a simple tent or a simple lean-to, it's torn down, they're fined, all their belongings are thrown away, and you tell me, Courtney, how that's productive, because it's not. And that's what I had to tell city council, because I watched for years, almost a year and a half of this action happening. I got firsthand experience working with the homeless, as you know, Ken and Dan, and I spent the last year and a half watching 7 days a week these local law enforcement officers tearing down these tents, and I've tried to get people into these homeless shelters saying, hey, can I bring so-and-so there to, you know, shelter for the night and take refuge? And they go, no, it's full, unfortunately. Yeah. And then they have no other choice but to build this tent, and then they're penalized for it, right? So to me, that's anti-poor, and that's criminalizing poverty, and it's taking a step in the wrong direction.
0: Well, a few different ideas were bandied about during this committee meeting and will be taken to further conversation at council a little bit later on. But the one that certainly piqued my interest, a proposal to essentially, I think it's the Edmonton River Valley Coalition that came up with this, calling for the creation of sanctioned camps, basically spaces that would be devoted to these encampments where the city and officials would be able to have some sort of control over what goes on in these spaces. What's your feeling on this proposal for sanctioned encampments?
1: You know, I'm surprised we're not doing that already, just because, like I said, we only have 2,200 safe shelter spaces, nearing 5,000 homeless people. The numbers just aren't adding up, and countless people are falling between the cracks. I mean, I'm surprised we're not doing this already, but I think this is something we need to be done, and everyone is, you know, everyone's a tax watcher. You know, they want their tax dollars used, you know, smartly. And I think this would be the most effective way and efficient way to keep taxes down. It just have a little area where people can go set up an encampment, right? Because, you know, I suggested, you know, renting out old warehouse spaces and renting out old hotels that are being utilized. But everyone said, oh, we can't afford that. We don't want our tax dollars going towards that. Our politicians are weary about spending that kind of money, right? Mm. So if we want people to survive, this designated camp zone is the most effective way. It's the most cost productive. It's the cheapest way, and it will save lives. And that's what we need to do, because remember, last year alone, we lost hundreds of people to extreme cold weather, mm-hmm. hundreds more in amputations that taxpayers paid for. And these amputations are not cheap. They start around $5,000, go up to $50,000. So we're paying through the nose anyways. So why can't we be smarter about our money and actually set up little designated areas? And I think everyone would be a lot happier.
0: Yeah, and certainly cost is a big part of this conversation. I know there was some pushback with respect to this, saying that, you know, when you factor in things like heated indoor shelters, et cetera, like there are a lot of elements that if you set up one of these encampments, that the price tag's a little bit high. But you're saying put the money up front and it'll pay for itself in the long run. There is the other element associated with this, which is a concern over safety, over criminality, over gangs, things that, you know, folks were saying were creeping into these encampments wherever they were set up willy-nilly beforehand, and that the concern is that it's just going to happen again, that we're going to see, you know, gangs and criminal enterprise set up, and that's going to elevate the risk of safety, not just for maybe nearby residents, but very much for the residents in that encampment.
1: Mm-hmm. Yeah, no, that is a concern I've heard all through my career as Camden, because as you know, I have a long history of working with the homeless individuals mm-hmm. and homeless brothers and sisters, but that is not my experience. What I experience are just little, like literal people trying to survive, trying to better themselves, because again, nobody wants to be homeless. And whatever we do to try to stop them from getting back on their feet, it's only going to make Edmonton look worse, right? And I get it. You know, there is violence in Edmonton, there is crime activity, there is gang violence. And there's a drug problem. Just go take a look at our streets. But penalizing our homeless population is not fixing the problem. I mean, if you want to fix the problem, go after the gangs, go after the drug dealers, go after the people who are pushing this stuff on our society, right? But right now, we kind of have all our attention focused on the homeless individuals, saying, hey, well, if we get the drugs out of their hands, that's going to make a safer community. And I'm saying, no, go after the gangs, the cartels, and the drug dealers. That will make a safer city.
0: Yeah, I would be remiss, obviously, because I did think this was part of the conversation you had with the folks at City Hall, obviously, yesterday being the National Day for Truth and Reconciliation. And whatever the solution might be to this, obviously, we still haven't found it yet. There's still work to be done on that. But it would be important, I think, for us to highlight, as you did, the fact that the work that needs to be done on this is integrated deeply in that path forward on truth and reconciliation.
1: Yeah, 100%, because again, 65% of people who call the streets of Edmonton home are Aboriginal. Those are my people. I'm Aboriginal. Everyone knows that, right? And nothing makes me more irritated than when I go on social media all day yesterday, we hear all these politicians posting about how much they respect my people, honor my people, how every soul matters, this and that. But yet, when they go to the polls and they go to the votes to make bylaws like this, they're not really walking their talk at this point. They're kind of voting against what they're talking about and what they're platforming. And I think that if we're actually going to be serious about truth and reconciliation, it's got to show in the bylaws. We actually got to do something about homelessness, not just sweep it to the side and hope it goes away. No, we actually got to be progressive and honor the people who are on the streets, because again, it's not their fault on the streets. This is a sign of a city that is crumbling from the inside out, right? There's a problem. There's an actual problem that needs to be solved, and it's not going to go away on its own. We have to actually use our brains and use our wallets and fix it.
0: Yeah, well, certainly as we are getting set for winter to make its return here in a matter of weeks, in all likelihood, the night's already getting colder. Something does have to give, and hopefully something does. Hopefully we can figure out a solution on this, because we haven't made a lot of inroads on this yet, and I do appreciate that you are making sure that this isn't a lost conversation at City Hall, Dan.
1: Well, no problem. I mean, I'm happy to do so. It's, again, it's not something that I like to do. It's very traumatic. This is working with people, seeing the turmoil they're in, and then going to politicians year after year and after year, and for the problem only to get worse. Again, it is very traumatic, but I'm hoping that eventually someone's going to listen and we'll make some sort of inroads and make some sort of success story out of this, because we need it now, not tomorrow, not the next day. We need it now, because it's going to be a long, cold winter, and more people are going to die and more limbs are going to be lost.
0: Indeed.
1: So let's get on the conversation now.
0: Yeah. Well, thanks again. And there you go. That's Dan Johnstone, a.k.a. Can Man Dan, just talking about the public safety bylaw that was adopted, shifted last year in May. They had an update at City Hall, and about 15 different speakers showed up, almost all of them saying that this really hasn't done anything to address what's happening out there. This still very much remains a concern in terms of the homeless experience, and that it's really only up the stigma associated with these individuals. So, again, you know, trying to throw spaghetti at the wall, see what sticks, is kind of where we're at right now with this. Nothing has. Anyway, if you got thoughts on that, 780-451-8800. We'll be back to wrap things up and identify that John Williams piece of music for you as we keep on rolling here on the Courtney Theriot Show.
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9: Premier Daniel Smith says today's pipeline announcement means the end of federal-provincial headbutting over Alberta's resources. Prime Minister Mark Carney has announced a new oil pipeline to the BC coast is the first project to receive national interest designation. That does not guarantee it will be built, but it does streamline and simplify rules, timelines, and oversight to help make it a reality. Alberta-born astronaut Joshua Kutrick and a NASA SpaceX Crew 13 members have been hurtling toward the International Space Station at an estimated 7 hours and 50 minutes. It's expected to be the fastest flight ever to the ISS, with the astronaut scheduled to arrive around 5 p.m. Alberta time. And two Fort McMurray kayakers are being recognized for helping to save a person in distress. Jolene Moyer and Scott White were kayaking on the Athabasca River in August when they spotted someone who needed help, calling police and staying with the person for support until emergency crews could arrive by boat. Wood Buffalo RCMP presented the pair with certificates of recognition, praising their actions that day. Just ahead of 880 CHED Time Saver Traffic, I'm Thomas Dias.
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12: We're still moving really well out the door this afternoon, but it is getting busier out there. We have some volume on the southwest leg of the Henday, eastbound in between Twilliger Drive and Rabbit Hill Road. So careful as crews finish up some work there. Busier on the White Mud, westbound, starting to pick up towards the Rainbow Valley Bridge. And we have traffic already 109th Street southbound towards the High Level Bridge. Southbound traffic, you'll need to stay over to the left. 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With 880 Chad, Time Saver Traffic, I'm Justin Durvin.
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0: The province is moving fast. 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
1: Well, thank you, everybody. You're all fantastic people. I don't care what anybody says to you online. I'll have your back. I think you're amazing. And coming to the tail end on this Thursday edition of the show, just wanted to get to a few more messages out there. We had a lot of great conversations. Thank you for your output, your contribution, because there is no conversation if it's just me talking into a microphone, waiting for someone to reply. Gets lonely that way, but you don't make me feel lonely. You make me feel good. My heart swells when you guys text in, even when you're calling me a left-wing socialist communist chill. Thank you. I wanted to get to this one. This was from Mark Norris on our political panel. We were talking about the pipeline today, and he had a couple cents, 2 cents he wanted to get in. He said, I'm fully invested in support of any pipelines that get our resources to different markets, but there's nothing new here today at all in the fact that left to our own devices, the industry would have done this over 11 years ago had the former prime minister not stopped it in its track. Notwithstanding the obvious optics for the vote coming up on October 19th, I'm a little surprised that people believe this is something new and is going to happen because the announcements keep coming and nothing's really happened for 18 months. So sure, a good announcement, but in my opinion, just an announcement. And indeed, a lot of folks are saying that's great. Keep checking the boxes. Keep doing your due diligence. And I'll get back to me. You guys get back to me when there's shovels in the ground. And apparently, September of next year, we had Corey Hogan, who's the Parliamentary Secretary for Energy and Natural Resources. He said, look, I can't promise it, but I'm going to say this is as close to a promise as you're going to get for something like this coming to fruition. So we'll see. Our proof will be in the pudding. So thank you very much, by the way. Some great collections, by the way. Someone had said that, I have to say, I agree 100% went too quickly here. I started collecting oil field stickers in 1977. I have almost 15,000, and over 30 binders later, they are permanent record of how well the oil patch was doing at the time. Very cool stuff, and apparently turned down $12,000 for the collection back in 2022. You're crazy, Larry. You're crazy. But that's a cool one. I like that. That's a wrap on the show for today. Big love to all of you out there for sharing your amazing collections and your thoughts on the conversations that we've had today. Everything from pipelines to minimum wage. Of course, big love going out to the team, to Layla, to Derek, to Pat and Talia, who helped to construct the framework that I get to take credit for. They make me look good. So, and nonetheless, we'll be back at this again in 21 hours. Have yourself a fantastic Thursday night.
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8: The Oilers are on the road tonight facing the Canucks for their home opener. Vancouver's hoping Rossi can become the guy this year after acquiring him in a trade for Quinn Hughes last year. For Edmonton, after this, they play one more game at home, then embark on a three-game Cali road trip. Tonight's puck drop is at 8 p.m. I'm Bob Stauffer, and today is game day in Oil Country.
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0: 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From Siri to Alexa, Bixby to Cortana, no need for the old transistor radio. 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
10: Aiden Ganem taking a look at sports with you. The Edmonton Oilers play their second game of the year tonight against the Canucks in Vancouver. It's been announced that Zach Hyman is dealing with an injury he got in the Oilers' final preseason game against the Flames, so other players will need to pick up even more slack. One guy who looked great last week was Vasily Podkolzin, spoke about playing on a line with Connor McDavid and Leon Draisaitl.
11: I mean, the corner does like 10 times faster than everything, than anyone in this room and in this league. And then, like, yeah, of course, it sometimes it's just difficult because, like, I wish I'll be a little bit smarter or a little bit faster, but it is what it is. I just try to be useful for him and try to help him to win.
10: Hyman, Nugent Hopkins, Savoy, and Anderson. Savoy banged up, went on long-term injury reserve today. So did defenseman Alec Regula. Oilers are hurt, but they've got to keep on pressing. Puck drop is at 8. The face-off show gets going at 6:30 right here on 880 Ched. 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
0: 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From breaking news to game day excitement, 880 Ched connects Edmonton like no one else. The mighty 880. Edmonton's news, today's talk.
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12: This is Global News. It's 4 o'clock. I'm Thomas Dias. It's 15 degrees. Indigenous communities along the newly announced West Coast oil pipeline route were given just 2 months for consultations, which is still more than Ottawa initially planned. David Augustine with more.
13: Prime Minister Mark Carney says the pipeline has received the first national interest designation under the Building Canada Act, with construction targeted to begin next September. The designation is meant to streamline rules and oversight for approving the project. Consultations were extended from 1 month to 2 after Indigenous leaders raised concerns about the original timeline. A summary says Indigenous groups also raised concerns about limited project information, saying it prevented them from fully assessing potential impacts. Now, Carney has said the major project's agenda will respect Canada's obligations under the United Nations Declaration on the Rights of Indigenous People. David Augustine, The Canadian Press.
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14: We're still moving pretty well around the city this afternoon. We are keeping our eye on a bit of a delay. 50th Street southbound towards the south leg of the Henday. We have a collision there, so careful as you make your way through. It is getting busier on the White Mud westbound as you make your way towards the Rainbow Valley Bridge. And we are starting to see some volume on the Yellowhead westbound on the exit to go on to the West Henday southbound. 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With 880 Chad, Time Saver Traffic, I'm Justin Durbin.
12: Thank you, Justin.
15: An Edmonton man is facing a charge after RCMP say a post on X threatened Prime Minister Mark Carney's life. Police say their national security team launched an investigation earlier this month. 44-year-old Dwight Peter McIntyre was arrested September 9th and charged with uttering a threat to cause death. He's scheduled to appear in court November 25th. Mounties have also charged a 31-year-old man from Calgary with, quote, uttering a threat to Prime Minister of Canada Mark Carney to cause death. Well, starting today, you can now recycle almost all of your household packaging materials. The new items added to the list are takeout food containers and to-go cups. These include coffee cups, foam packaging, meat trays, and styrofoam. All plastic packaging, such as chip bags, bubble wrap, resealable pouches, snack wrappers, and cereal liner bags have also been added to the list. You can find a full list on the city's website. Alberta's minimum wage is staying put while rates rise in five other provinces. Well, NDP finance critic Court Ellingson says Alberta's $15 an hour minimum. It's now the lowest in the country. He says Alberta has not raised its minimum wage in 8 years. Ellingson is calling for increases tied to inflation to help workers keep up with rising costs. Canada continues reaching for the stars, and Alberta's Joshua Kutrick is along for the ride this time. Kutrick and his three crewmates blasted off from Cape Canaveral today, bound for the International Space Station. TELUS World of Science specialist Joel Weatherly says Edmontonians gathered at the Stanley A. Milner Library in Churchill Square to watch the launch.
16: People were on the edge of their seat watching this rocket launch. The last 10 minutes have been absolutely exhilarating, seeing those engines fire and send them off into space.
15: He says the mission is a big moment for Canada, as Kutrick is the fourth Canadian to do a long-duration mission aboard the space station. And south of the border, officials are trying to figure out what happens now. After the first attempt to execute a woman in Tennessee in 200 years went horribly wrong, Krista Pike, who had been sentenced to death for the 1995 murder of a 19-year-old woman, was still alive after receiving not one but two lethal doses. Pike's legal team says she's been left in critical condition in hospital and is now receiving life-saving medical care. Pike's attorney, Randy Spivey, says his client's death sentence should now be commuted after what she went through.
17: After having endured solitary confinement for more than 20 years and a full attempt to kill her by lethal injection, Krista has endured punishment greater than any other person in the history of the American death penalty. The governor must commute Krista's sentence now.
15: Tennessee's Governor Bill Lee announced he would indefinitely postpone Pike's execution and also called off the state's last remaining execution this year while a third-party review takes place. 880 Ched weather, increasing cloudiness late tonight with a low of plus 3, a mixed sky tomorrow with a high of 16, sunny and 17 Saturday, 19 Sunday. It's 15 degrees in the capital city. I'm Thomas Dias, ahead of 880 Ched's Oilers Now with Bob Stauffer.

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0: appropriate song to open up. We are out in Vancouver, and the Oilers open up on Tuesday night with a 6-5 overtime loss, despite a brilliant performance from Evan Bouchard. 3 goals, 5 points. Unfortunately, didn't get the stops. -4 goals saved above expectation from Tristan Jarry. He knows he needs to be better. Mike Babcock, Oilers head coach, wants Edmonton to be better, and the challenge will be greater. We'll explain why. This is a jam-packed Thursday edition of Oilers Now, brought to you by our title sponsor, World of Spas. In the first half hour of the show, from NHL Hockey and Rogers, for our friends at Century Casino, we bring back Ron McLean. At 4:35 today, Hockey Hall of Fame defenseman, NHL on Prime analyst, and new regular to the show, Chris Pronger, for our friends at Ultrashine. At 5:05 today, and full disclosure, Louis DeBrusk and myself cut up before the game as I'll head over in the team bus to get to Rogers Arena tonight for GCL Diesel, Louis DeBrusk, and then our prospect report for Reface Magic today with hockey blogger Bruce Kerlock at 5:35. Here's how you get hold of us. The River Cree Resort Casino Hotline, 780-451-8800. 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They've got two shows, October 23rd and 24th. Tickets at therivercreeresort.com. Excitement bet on it. We will tell you, you can text us on the Ashley Fine Floors text line at 780-451-8800. 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That's how you build a legacy, Legacy Heating and Cooling. You go to the mouth of the lion in the radio business, and our top story, unfortunately, is that Zach Hyman is not available, out with an upper body injury. We'll have more momentarily from Mike Babcock on that front. The Edmonton Oilers, with Hyman not even making the trip to Vancouver yesterday, the Edmonton Oilers have 29 players up right now, and it's taken away that buffer that was built in place so that they could accrue during the year. They're actually into LTIR, and it makes sense. I mean, the Oilers moved Ryan Nugent-Hopkins to IR today. They moved Matt Savoy to LTIR today. You're sitting in a situation, Jason Dickinson is with the team but not quite ready to return. So between Hyman, Dickinson, Nugent, let's do this pragmatically. Hyman, a 50-goal scorer. Nugent-Hopkins, 100 points a couple years ago. The third-line center on the team is Jason Dickinson. Matt Savoy became a top-six forward last year. The Oilers have four of their top-seven forwards out of the lineup. Okay, this is part of the reason why you invest to replace draft capital on European players and on NCAA players. And Josh Szymanski, we called today. Of course, one of those players signed out of Octagon. And Owen Michaels will play his second NHL game, a player that Kelly Larson and Andy Slager targeted a while ago. So lots happening as we head into the Oilers Now Audio Vault for our friends at Direct Workwear.
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0: And here is Oilers head coach Mike Babcock. He was asked by a dummy in the media availability today about Zach Hyman.
2: Tell me about Zach Hyman. He's out on the ice today. What's going on?
3: He's not playing. And so he's got an upper body injury, and happened in the Calgary game. And so now, day to day, I told you, I think that means 2 weeks, right?
0: Yep. We will have a longer conversation coming up with Vasily Podkolzin, and we'll probably run that in the 5 o'clock to 5:30 segment hour where we have the Louis DeBrusk interview taking place. But I asked Babcock about Podkolzin.
2: What have you seen out of Podkolzin so far through training camp, preseason, of course?
3: Well, he's a big man, and he wins battles. He understands his game. He has a simple game. He creates space for the other guys on his line because he's always crawling on the goalie. And he's committed to doing it right, and real good man.
0: There you go. You know, our listeners are on top of it. We open up with where the streets have no name, and Cactus Jack texts the show to say, paying homage to the great Gilbert Brule with that opening. Of course, the story where Gilbert Brule, his brush with greatness, saved Bono when Bono was in Vancouver in a rainstorm. And then Bono told the story back at Edmonton when he did Commonwealth Stadium back, I think that was around 2011. So there you have Vasily Podkolzin. We will tell you, Devon Levi, not surprisingly, is we thought he was going to start regardless of what happened Tuesday with the Oilers and the Vancouver Canucks. Here's Babcock on Levi starting.
3: Yeah, I mean, what we're doing is, and I'm no different than you, I'm watching. So I'm just going to watch, and he's been a very confident, quality goalie all camp. Seems to have a good disposition, and I imagine he wants to play.
0: All right, well, he's going to get that chance to play, and Levi had these thoughts on confidence.
4: Yeah, for sure. I think the confidence is earned every day through practice. Just showing up to the rink ready to get better, ready to work, be a pro. I don't think you get confidence today. I think you build confidence before today. So I was just working hard up until today.
0: So Devon Levi does get the call in between the pipes for the Edmonton Oilers. We'll have our game day lineup report today at about 4:48. It is Edmonton and the Vancouver Canucks. I do want to mention to you, on Tuesday, we had the Prime Minister of Canada on our face-off show, sit-down one-on-one conversation, Mark Carney. And I believe this is known as a tease, as he hinted towards a new pipeline deal.
5: Yeah, thank you, Bob. I mean, it's the next stage of us becoming an energy superpower, realizing our full potential. Second biggest private investment in Canadian history, $35 billion into LNG2, doubling the size of that, going to Asia, diversifying our trade, thousands of good jobs, associated announcement on the Coastal Gas Pipeline as well that fits into it, fully realizing realizing more out of the Montney. And I tell you, it's a big week, Bob. There's more to come.
6: More to come, perhaps, in this province over the next 48 hours.
5: In this province, if you're going to be an energy superpower, it's got to come out of Alberta, and we are in oil country.
0: There you go. That is Mark Carney, who is an unabashed Edmonton Oilers fan, and he joined us on the face-off show. Appreciate the PMO's office for setting that interview up. Yesterday, we had Billy Morin on from the Conservatives to talk about National Truth and Reconciliation Day. And ironically enough, today, the Prime Minister announced the Government of Canada is officially listing the new West Coast oil pipeline, now known as the Pacific Link, as a project of national interest. Canada and Alberta will share equal ownership of the Pacific Link. Indigenous communities will also be offered a minimum 10% ownership stake. There you go. So we are an oil country. The team's called Oilers now. And maybe Bruce said it the best, Bruce Kerlock says, I don't care who you know, which party it is, it's who's ever going to capitalize on our endowment of natural resources. That's who he's cheering for, and we're taking steps in that regard, it's clear. We're going to get to some specifics coming up with Ron McLean for our friends at Century Casino. It's 4:14 in oil country, and this is Oilers Now.
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10: Prime Minister Mark Carney is expressing confidence oil sands producers will be keen to spend to fill the proposed Pacific Link pipeline. Carney announced the pipeline will be the first project designated to be in the national interest. He says Pacific Link will give oil sands producers more access to Asian markets, willing to pay a higher price for Canadian crude. The million barrel per day pipeline would run from Bruderheim, Alberta, to a marine export terminal planned for Delta, BC. And health ministers from across the country say they worry of profound and negative effects on patients if federal funding is allowed to run out. Federal funding agreements of $1.2 billion for mental health, addictions, and home care are set to run out next March. The ministers are urging Ottawa to renew the funding in this fall's federal budget. Federal Health Minister Marjorie Michel is set to meet with her provincial and territorial counterparts later this month in Winnipeg. 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
12: We are starting to see a bit more traffic make its way around the city. We do have a collision to watch out for on 50th Street southbound as you make your way towards the south leg of the Henday. So careful as you make your way through. Some early volume on the White Mud westbound after 91 Street. And down the road, it is getting busier on the White Mud westbound at the Rainbow Valley Bridge work, backing up towards 111th Street. 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With 880 CHED Time Saver Traffic, I'm Justin Durbin.
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0: We'll give you the full update when we do the game day lineup report, but we will tell you that Ty Emberson and Spencer Stastny remain scratches. They're the only two extra skaters for the Edmonton Oilers, who are injury-riddled right now with four of their top seven forwards not available to start here. They got to get through the next 2 weeks. Let's head off to the River Cree Resort and Casino Hotline and welcome back to the show for Century Casino and the all-new Selly Sports Bar and Lounge. 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We welcome back Ron McLean. Hello, Ron. How you doing?
18: I'm good, Bob. I'll just pick up on Cactus Jack, and you already nailed it. It was 2011, the U2 concert in Vancouver that was ahead of, it's where Gilbert Berle picked him up in the rain, but the Elevation Tour was the tour, and Vancouver was the number one stop. It's in his book, Survivor, Bono. He writes about being, first chapter is all about being in Vancouver for the 2011 start of Elevation, and he said,

0: team to Vancouver here. But I personally, you know, is somebody that ultimately, I guess, officiated slash emceed Cal Nichols' celebration of life on Friday. It was great to see the response for Cal and his passing. You know, Cal's family was at the game Tuesday night. People gave him a standing ovation. That was a really nice touch. To have the Prime Minister in the building wearing a Oiler tracksuit. You know, and I said to him, Ron, you got to represent the interests of all of Canada, but you're still allowed to cheer for the team that was your team when you were growing up as a kid. You know, so you think Canadians could get past that, or is that too much of a political football to
1: not
0: toss
1: at all.
0: Your way to
1: no,
0: start?
1: No, no. In fact, part of our broadcast you wouldn't have seen, Bob, because you were working, of course, but we did a little homage to Terry Jones's book about when they were 10, the Brick Invitational Hockey Tournament, and the fact that Vancouver, while they're sort of struggling at the top end, although they've, you know, changed the whole culture again with Manny and Ryan Johnson and the Sedins, but I just pointed out that Nugent Hopkins played for the Junior Canucks and came to the Brick. Bedard, Celebrini, Gavin McKenna, Logan Stankoven, all junior Canucks who came into Edmonton at West Edmonton Mall. And so in a sense, the epicenter of excellence in our game is the Lower Mainland. So it's one of the hottest places on earth when it comes to hockey, just not at the NHL level for the time being.
0: You know, it's incredible, and I've had this conversation with some of the Oilers brass, Ron, and, you know, I'm like, everybody's sitting there, well, the U.S., you know, it's just by sheer numbers are eventually going to take over. And I'm like, what are you talking about? Like, we're going to have six straight number one overall picks from Canada. You got Bedard in 23, Celebrini in 24, Schaefer, who I think is better than everybody thought he was going to be in 25, McKenna this year, Landon DuPont. We saw Mickey at the game on Saturday night. I had a good conversation with him. He, of course, played in the Western League with Kamloops back in the day. Mm-hmm. And tomorrow, I will give everybody a tease. I will have an interview with Maddox Schultz as the Regina Pats are going to play the Edmonton Oil Kings Friday night. And I'm going to go down. I think we get in about 2 o'clock in the morning tonight, but I'm going to go down tomorrow morning to interview Maddox. And he was unbelievable in the Hlinka Gretzky, and he's a consensus number one pick. He's a center that plays sort of a Sidney Crosby, Jonathan Toews-esque game, super mature kid for his age. Like, we're still producing good players, Ron.
1: For sure. And you're right about Maddox, and you're right about DuPont was great in that Hlinka and the captain, of course. I wanted to see Brock Englund. I didn't know who Brock Englund was. And, of course, he scored the first goal of the tournament. He scored the first goal of the gold medal game, and they romped a victory against the Americans in that. And it was interesting to hear Miller say that one of the keys to their team was Ryan Getzlaff and the work that he's doing influencing these young stars. So that was a real revelation. It was a great tournament, a great crowd for the final. And there's two examples right there. You've got the Hlinka Gretzky that always flows through Edmonton. You've got the Brick Invitational, the top, you know, novice hockey players in the world. So the game is still ours, whatever else.
0: All right, so Ron, here's the deal. You're sitting there doing your show Tuesday night, and if you look on hockeyreference.com, right now they have Tristan Jarry minus 4 goals saved above expectation. I'm not going to pin the game on him, but he didn't have a great start.
1: No.
0: Tell me the truth. Was your new panel sitting there going, same old Edmonton Oilers?
1: No, Colby had a funny observation, former captain of the Red Deer Rebels, Colby Armstrong. He said Wayne would always say, Grant, he'll give up 5. But he won't give up the 6th, because you remember in the Canada Cup, the score's always 6-5 in those games. And that's what Colby said, is that, you know, you just got to make. And in fact, Jarry did make a couple of key saves, one on Linus Karlsson toward the end.
0: Yes.
1: That got them the point. So, but you know, who's kidding who? He didn't have a great night. And Lankinen was kind of funny. He did have a great night, but he also was beaten. You know, how many pucks went through him? So that was, and I'll just give you a tidbit on, because I know we're tight, but Devin Levi, you can go to Wikipedia, and I'm sure everybody in Edmonton has learned a lot about Devin through the course of the camp. One thing you might not know, and that they, your listeners might not know, John Goyens coached him for 3 years with the Lac St. Louis Lions. Now, John's dad, Chris, is a great writer, kind of like Terry Jones of Quebec. He wrote the book on Béliveau, the second Béliveau book, because there was one in the 60s. But Chris wrote an unbelievable story about Jean Béliveau, and his son John was a great midget AAA coach, Lac St. Louis Lions. And he said about Devin, he said, smile on his face every day. You'll have experienced that. definitely a goalie geek, but more than that, he never wanted to be surprised. When he was 14 and 15, he would sit on all the penalty killing meetings. He was there to make sure he didn't get, you know, tripped up by something they were trying on the PK. He was an absolute, relentlessly dedicated to the details. And he said, and the last thing, he would always, he loved

0: cartoons, probably still does. I know Mitch Marner was watching cartoons on flights till the day he left Toronto. He's a, you know, that fantastical world seems to help people see the ice for some reason. But he always would, you know, the last thing he would do after the PK meetings and the practice, he would take foam rollers back to the home so that he could do more stretching to get ready while watching NHL hockey. So completely dedicated and, you know, with a good spirit about him. So it kind of reminds me a bit of that Dobish in Montreal. I think, you know, he'll have a bright future.
1: Well, I hope you're right. Oilers fans hope you're right. Joshua has just texted us to say Bob Gilbert-Brule is now the head coach of the Junior Canucks. I did not know that. So there you go. Things you learn.
0: On good the one. Fly. That's good. Really good. Yeah.
1: Nicely done. Ron, we look forward to having you on all season long.
0: Same stuff. Have a good one tonight. I'll be watching.
1: All right, super. That is Ron McLean for Century Casino. It is 426 in Oil Country. Aiden Ganim has a sports update at 428.
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7: Aiden Ganim joining you for a look at sports. The Edmonton Oilers are taking on the Vancouver Canucks in Game 2 of the 2026-27 season tonight. After the first one, the team looks for a big response. One thing that could hinder that, Zach Hyman didn't travel due to an injury he sustained against the Flames in the final preseason game. Big punch to the Oilers lineup, Oilers head coach Mike Babcock.
8: He's not playing, and so he's got an upper body injury, and happened in the Calgary game, and so now day-to-day, I told you, I think that means 2 weeks, right?
7: Certainly not ideal, but there's definitely someone you should keep an eye on tonight. Devon Levi will get his first start in net for the Blue and Orange. Babcock is excited to see him go get going.
8: Yeah, I mean, what we're doing is, I'm no different than you, I'm watching. So I'm just going to watch, and he's been a very confident, quality goal all camp. Seems to have a good disposition, and I imagine he wants to play.
7: The Oilers have a new netminder, but lose one of their key veterans tonight. Puck drop is at 8. We'll get you ready to go for it with the faceoff show at 6:30 right here on 880 Ched. In the MLB, every series in the wildcard round is settled apart from one. The Philadelphia Phillies managed to force a do-or-die Game 3 on the road against the Atlanta Braves. They'll play tonight at 6. 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
9: This is Global News. It's 4:30. I'm Thomas Dias. It's 15 degrees. The Alberta Serious Incident Response Team is investigating after a 47-year-old man died following an encounter with RCMP. ACERT says officers went to a hotel in Whitecourt, about 2 hours northwest of Edmonton, on September 17th after reports of a possibly intoxicated man. They found him unconscious in a hallway, then brought him into his hotel suite and left. Less than an hour later, the man's wife found him in medical distress and called 911. Paramedics and firefighters tried to save the man, but he died at the scene. ACERT says it's investigating the circumstances surrounding the man's death and the actions of the responding officers in the case. And south of the border, police say rapper Rick Ross was arrested today in Miami Beach and charged with battery related to a domestic violence accusation. Online court records show Ross, whose legal name is William Roberts II, faces a felony charge of battery by strangulation, as well as a misdemeanor battery charge. An attorney for Ross says in a statement that Ross is being wrongfully accused by an ex-girlfriend, saying the 50-year-old rapper has pleaded not guilty. Checking 880 Ched Time Saver Traffic, here's Justin Derman.
10: We're still moving pretty well around the city this afternoon, but we do have a collision on 50th Street, southbound heading towards the south leg of the Henday. Southbound traffic, you'll need to stay left. Watch for some delays on the White Mud, westbound just after 91 Street. Some volume working its way through. And down the road, we have delays on the White Mud, westbound backing up from the Rainbow Valley Bridge all the way to 111th Street. 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With 880 Chad, Time Saver Traffic, I'm Justin Dervin.
9: Thank you, Justin. 880 Ched weather. The temperature dips to plus 3 overnight before rising to 16 tomorrow under a mixed sky. I'm Thomas Dias. Your next scheduled newscast at 4:45 on 880 Ched.
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1: All right, 4:33 in Oil Country. Welcome back, everybody. Bob Stauffer joining you from Vancouver, British Columbia. The Oilers and the Canucks, second meeting between the two teams this season. Obviously, Canucks winning 6-5 Tuesday in overtime in a wild game. 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We welcome back to the show now a regular Thursday guest. This was the most difficult contract negotiation of his entire career. He'll tell you that right now. It's Chris Pronger. Hello, Chris. How you doing?
13: How you doing, Bob?
1: I'm all right. My wife and kids, as you know, are now out in Vancouver, yes. So it's not... nice to catch up with him, and my wife was kind enough to keep her boyfriend. Oh, I'm just joking. Anyways, you know, you gotta have some fun with it. No, we had went out last night with a group, and Troyan and our Troyan's with the keg, and keg's a big order sponsor, and so he looked after us with a crew of about 5 or 6 guys. One of them wore a Canucks.
13: Love it.
1: Golf shirt, and Jack and me just were, he was our human pinata, let me tell you. We were just, he had a lot of fun. Hey, let's get right to it. You saw what happened Tuesday night. I know you did your game last night, but you saw what happened Tuesday night. And, you know, Bouchard.
13: I watched the last couple periods.
1: Bouchard with three goals and five. Chris, you should never lose a game when a defenseman has three goals and 5 points. You know what I'm saying?
13: No kidding. No kidding.
1: How much of that was on the goalie and how much of that was on, you know, how loose the Oilers are? And by the way, the Oilers only gave up like five goals in four preseason games, and they had it locked down pretty tight. And I know it's preseason, it means nothing, but that was not good.
13: No, you know, you could see the frustration. You know, the first, I didn't see the first goal. I saw the second, third, fourth, fifth goal on Jari. And the second and the third one were not great. And I think it was the fourth one that was debatable. And then there was a glove hand save that, I mean, he should have had. And, you know, that is very defeating to the bench, to, you know, and it becomes a here we go again mentality. And then what happens is they fall back into their old habits. And what I think people have to understand, yes, Mike Babcock is there and he's been installed to change these habits and change the mentality and the way the team plays. But that's a tough proposition when you immediately face similar types of adversity. You know, you fall back on what you're used to doing. And so that's going to be a tough cycle to break. It'll take a little bit of time. They've got a lot of scar tissue from years and years and years of falling back on that old style of play in those moments of trying to run and gun and trying to outscore teams as opposed to tightening it up when you don't have full faith that your goaltender can make a save.
1: Yeah, and, you know, it's funny because I'm probably the least sympathetic to the goaltenders of any broadcast. My attitude is, like Chris, I was not good enough to play in the WHL. But I may have played on teams where I skated by my goalie after he gave up the third rebound and said, hey, you have to have that one too. You know what I mean? Like, I just stop the puck and don't say much. I'm kind of, that's why I liked Rolison, because Rolison just stopped the puck and it was unorthodox and he battled. And I'm hoping that's what we'll see out of Levi. And I, you nailed it, man. It does become self-defeating for the team, doesn't it?
13: Yeah, it does. It does. And you get, you know, there's an energy and a vibe that, you know it's going to happen, and you still walk into it. You still, it still creeps back in, regardless of the mindset and what you want or don't want. The people around you, the coaching staff, as we talked about, it's incredibly difficult to change a habit that is that old and has happened in succession year after year after year. So, do I think they can change it? Yes, I do, but it's going to take some time. There's a lot of callus and scar tissue they got to break up. And, you know, I think in those situations too, those star players, they just, again, rely on, well, I'll just take over and I'll do it all. And, you know, I think as we've heard throughout the course of the summer, that's what they're trying to get away from. Yes, those are your star players and they are going to be leaned on to provide a lot of offense, but not having to play them 28, 29, 30 minutes a night in hopes of outscoring teams and winning these high-scoring games. You'd like to rely on your systems and your, you know, like last night in Toronto, the bottom six won the Leafs the hockey game.
1: Yeah.
13: Both goals were scored by, you know, the third line. So that's the position and that's the types of wins that I think Edmonton wants to get to in order to ultimately achieve their goals and dreams of winning a Stanley Cup. It's part of the learning curve, part of the process. And there's just, as I mentioned, there's a lot of habits they got to clean up. That'll take some time.
1: For Ultrashine, commercial cleaning done smarter, see if your cleaning can work better and cost less with a no-obligation review. 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It is Chris Pronger, Bob Stauffer with you on Oilers Now. So, Chris, there is something else that can be – I don't know if it's a factor. It's not, Mike Babcock does not want to make it an excuse. And he said this after the game the other night before we found out that Zach Hyman might be out a couple of weeks here. So the Oilers don't have Nugent, Hopkins, Hyman, and Savoy. Okay. you could argue that could be a second line for this team, nor do they have Jason Dickinson right now, who's their third line center. Now, Dickinson's probably a game or two away from being back. I think R&H and Hyman will be there within 2 weeks. Savoy went on LTIR today. He's going to be out at least another month, minimum. In a cap system, especially when you have top-end superstar players, when you lose four of your top seven forwards, it's not an excuse, but it does become a factor, doesn't it?
13: Well, your depth, you know, that's what we're talking about, really, is your depth. And if those four players specifically that you're talking about are in the lineup, they are a much deeper team. Players now are pushed further down the lineup with more favorable matchups. And now the line combinations, the matchups, how you're going to play, who you can rely on, how you can move players around. You know, you can move Draisaitl off McDavid, and you can bump players around in order to move ice time around, as we discussed and talked about, and we've heard them talk about all summer. You know, depth becomes an issue, as you talked about, in a salary cap world. When you have top-end talent that are making a lot of money, depth is the issue when you have injuries. And especially when, you know, and this specifically with Edmonton, because they have been pushing for so long under the McDavid era, they've traded away a lot of depth at the deadline trying to get over the hump and win a Stanley Cup and get to the promised land. And that affects that depth 2, 3, 4 years down the line, which is where we are now. And so trying to replenish that through, you know, whether it be free agency, college free agency, astute trades Europeans. And waiver wire pickups,
1: yep.
13: Europeans, you know, all the rest of that, or having players come out of nowhere and make your team, and, you know, which we've seen in years past on a number of teams. You know, you have to be very creative in the types of players you're getting, how you're developing them, et cetera. And so, you know, when you run into a rash of injuries like they have right now, that's where those players are tested. And again, always keeping in mind the salary cap and how close they are, and trying to navigate to hopefully accrue some space for the deadline.
1: Right, because the plan was, and Stan Bowman's told us twice in interviews, Chris, like, if we can accrue, I mean, logic dictates they'll make an add to the top six. So think about that. They've got Nugent Hopkins, Hyman, Savoy, Dickinson out. They're looking at another top six forward, but they've got to get some cap space going here. And right now they're into LTIR. Very quickly, you said during the McDavid era, and then we'd also obviously consider Leon in that. Is it time to look at Edmonton as a three-pronged monster with Bouchard, who led all NHL defensemen last year, 95 points, plus 25? Remember how bad of a – he was minus 10 in October last year, so he went plus 35 the rest of the way. And he's got, like – there's no debate now. After his performance in the World Championship before he got hurt, he is amongst the top defensemen in the world, at least offensively. He's rounded out his game. He kills penalties, Chris. Are they a three-pronged, Chris Pronger, a three-pronged attack with McDavid, Draisaitl, and Bouchard?
13: I think you could say that. Yeah, absolutely. And the only reason I say McDavid is just it's easier than rattling off Leon Draisaitl's name. But, you know, under his time there, they've obviously been pushing, you know, to try to win a Stanley Cup and have had the teams and, you know, have been able to get the two cup finals, et cetera. But, no, absolutely. I think with where his game has come from, as you mentioned, you know, I fully expect, you know, not only the offense, but I think from a defensive standpoint, them having, you know, him being injured, having a much longer off season to A, recover from that injury, but then not have the wear and tear of what a Stanley Cup, a team going to the Stanley Cup Finals, and then losing, and what that does to you from a mental standpoint, let alone the physical toll it takes on you. You know, I think they should all be coming back with a refreshed attitude, mentality of knowing what, not only what the expectation is, but what they need to do as they slowly build this team to peaking at the right time, which in today's NHL is most likely March. So that you're peaking at the right time come April, you're going to play somebody good. You know, as we look at how the parity in the National Hockey League and teams that are not going to make the playoffs this year, there's going to be some really good teams disappointed.
1: All right, so, 30-second, you know, 30-second window that. Here. Give yourself a shout-out for Prime and how people can watch your stuff.
13: Amazon Prime, Wednesday nights. It's last night we kicked it off, our first night on Wednesdays. It was a lot of fun. It was a great game. Nice to see Schaefer and McKenna live. And, you know, looking forward to it. Signed a multi-year deal, so I'll be on Prime for the next number of years.
1: Well, excited about it. In our case, we do things year by year, like Walter Alston, the old manager of the L.A. Dodgers. So, and I believe I am on a week-by-week contract, if there's just for full clarity. Chris, awesome stuff. Thank you for joining us.
13: You bet. Thanks, Bob. Take care.
1: You bet. 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
9: The Prime Minister says he thinks there will be demand to fill a new pipeline carrying crude oil from Alberta to BC's coast. Well, he calls the Pacific Link pipeline a tremendous opportunity for oil sands producers. Prime Minister Carney says the line will give the producers additional access to Asian markets willing to pay a higher price for Canadian crude. Carney was here in Alberta today to announce the proposed Pacific Link pipeline has been deemed Canada's first project of national interest. And investigators are still assessing whether a driver's medical emergency played a role in yesterday's deadly crash outside a Vancouver area mall. Police say the driver has now been released from hospital after the collision with four pedestrians at a shopping center near the Tawasin First Nation. The incident claimed the lives of two Tawasin elders and injured two other people. Police say there is no evidence connecting the collision with any nearby events for the National Day for Truth and Reconciliation. Just ahead of 880 Ched Time Saver Traffic, I'm Thomas Dias.
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10: Keeping our eye on this collision on 50th Street, southbound towards the South Henday Overpass. Southbound traffic, you'll need to stay over to the left, but it is busy through here. We do have delays on the White Mud westbound, backing up from the Rainbow Valley Bridge past 111th Street, and starting to see some volume on the west, 10 Day southbound in between the Yellowhead down towards Stony Plain Road. 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With 880 Chad, Time Saver Traffic, I'm Justin Durbin.
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1: And welcome back. Thank you very much, Leon. Bob Stauffer joining you. It's 4:50 in oil country. Just had the great Chris Pronger on the show. 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Here is what the Edmonton Oilers are looking at. They're going to load up with Zach Hyman out. Connor McDavid up front with Vasily Podkolzin and Leon Draisaitl. Colton Dock tonight will center Max Jones and Kasperi Kapanen. Kapanen and Podkolzin will go in the power play spots, normally held by Ryan Nugent-Hopkins and Zach Hyman. Owen Michaels will center Alex Formanton, who went +3 against Vancouver in his first game as an Oiler, and Matthew Joseph. And then Josh Szymanski recalled, emergency recall today, with Isaac Howard and Trent Frederick. On defense, Ekholm and Bouchard. Ryan Shea will play with Connor Murphy. Jake Wallman with Shakir Mukhabadulin. So Shea and Wallman are switching spots. Devin Levi starts in goal the last 3 years in the American League. 927, 919, 914 SVP. 39 NHL appearances, 894 save percentage. For the Vancouver Canucks, Kevin Lankinen starts in goal. Stopped 32 of 37 against the Oilers. Got a little bit of lucky at times. Got the win. This after last year having a 875 save percentage. Zeke Boyum with Philip Roenick. Roenick went +2, added a couple of assists against the Oilers. Jamie Oleksiak went -3. He'll be with Wielander. And it'll be Elias Pettersson with Luke Shen. Elias Pettersson will go with Jake DeBrusk and Jonathan Lekkermäki. DeBrusk played through an illness on Tuesday. Marco Rossi, who along with Liam Ogren, they're in the same line they came in the Quinn Hughes trade. They're with Brock Besser, big Minnesota Vikings fan. Max Sassoon might have been Vancouver's best player on Tuesday night. He'll center Logan O'Connor? No, Drew O'Connor, who, by the way, is a UFA. If you're looking for a fast winger, he's that guy. And they'll have Linus Karlsson on the right side. Paul Cotter was excellent, scored two terrific goals for the Canucks in the victory, 6-5. He was with RSG Baines and Brendan Gallagher. There you go. That is our game day lineup report for Oil Country Towing. As we go into the Oilers Now injury report, it is presented all season long by James H. Brown and Associates, Alberta Injury Lawyers, the heavy hitters of injury law. We will tell you. Ryan Nugent-Hopkins will say core/lower body injury out. Zach Hyman, upper body injury out. Matt Savoy, lower body injury placed on LTIR. Nuge placed on IR. Means Nuge will not play before Saturday, no matter what. Jason Dickinson is with the team. He's skating. He's a little ways away still, out lower body injury. Matias Jammar coming off of a shoulder surgery. Alec Regula out lower body injury. And goaltender Frederick Anderson out with a lower body injury. Again, that's seven players, which takes Edmonton, if you factor in Emerson and Stastny's healthy scratches, to 29 players on their NHL roster. And basically carrying five players more than you would hope. Usually you got 23 guys and one guy hurt, instead they got like seven guys hurt. And with the league minimum being $850, do the math. There's their $5 million or $4.5 million buffer they were hoping at the start of the year to accrue with cap space. Thatcher Demko, hip resurfacing in the offseason for the Vancouver Canucks, only played 43 games the last 2 years, not expected back until around Christmas. Philip Hedl, who's had multiple concussions, ran into the ref when Edmonton was here a week ago Thursday. He is out as well. You are invited to join an exclusive road trip to New York City this fall. We have four spots left on this trip, this New York road trip. You can watch the Oilers battle the Islanders, the Rangers, and the Devils. 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We have private transportation in New York. 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Here is what we have coming for you in the next hour of the show. Aiden Ganim is going to guide you from 5 until probably about 5:35 on Oilers Now. Is going to be hopping on the team bus in about 10 minutes to head over to Rogers Arena. We'll have a conversation with Louis DeBrus for our friends at GCL Diesel, critical engine component suppliers of pumps, injectors, and turbochargers for the transportation, mining, agricultural, and oil and gas industries. GCL Diesel, diesel understood. And we will also hear from Vasily Podkolzin and get to NHL Today for Elite Promotional Marketing. But not before Aiden has a sports update for you at 4:58. The news at 5 o'clock. DeBrusque and Podkolzin coming up in the next half hour slot.
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3: Aiden Ganim joining you for a look at sports. The Edmonton Oilers preparing for Game 2 of their season tonight against the Vancouver Canucks on the road. A rematch before the teams go their separate ways. Tristan Jarry didn't have the game he or anyone else wanted on Tuesday night, and now it's Devon Levi's chance to prove himself. Spent all last season in the Buffalo Sabres AHL affiliate, the Rochester Americans. Now he has a shot at solidifying himself on the Oilers. Confidence is big for goalies. He's got it.
4: Yeah, for sure. 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I don't think you get confidence today. I think you build confidence before today. So I was just working hard up until today.
3: Another injury tonight. Zach Hyman didn't travel today due to something he sustained against the Calgary Flames in the final preseason game on Saturday. Now one of three inactive top six Oilers, the other two being Ryan Nugent-Hopkins and Matt Savoy. Puck drop is tonight at 8. The faceoff show gets going at 6:30 right here on 880 Ched. In the MLB, the wild card only has one series left. The Atlanta Braves host the Philadelphia Phillies at home with the season on the line. 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
5: This is Global News. It's 5 o'clock. I'm Thomas Dias. It's 15 degrees. Prime Minister Mark Carney says he's confident oil sands producers will be keen to spend on expansion projects to fill the proposed Pacific Link pipeline. The Alberta to BC pipeline has been deemed Canada's first project of national interest, meaning it will be subject to a streamlined review. Lance Mortlock is managing partner at EY Canada. He says producers have good reason to be sharpening their pencils now.
6: Again, do I think that we're going to see the mega mines that we saw 10 years ago? Probably not. But do I think we're going to see 150,000, 200,000 barrel in situ expansion? Yeah, for sure.
5: Mortlock says companies are now likely working through what potential projects they can pull the trigger on and in what order. Premier Danielle Smith says today's pipeline announcement turns the page on the province's relationship with Ottawa. More news in a moment, but first, checking 880 Ched Time Saver Traffic, here's Justin Durbin.
7: Keeping around a couple issues this afternoon. We have a collision on 50th Street, southbound towards the south leg of the Henday. Southbound still busy. You'll need to stay over to the left. Watch for a collision on Grote Road, northbound as you make your way just north of 111th Avenue. And watch for some delays on the White Mud westbound after 91st Street and White Mud westbound at the Rainbow Valley Bridgework. Let's help women break free from abuse. 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With 880 Chad, Time Saver Traffic, I'm Justin Durbin.
5: Thank you, Justin. An Edmonton man is facing a criminal charge over an alleged online threat against Prime Minister Carney. RCMP say their national security team began investigating an ex-user after threats targeting the Prime Minister were reported. 44-year-old Dwight Peter McIntyre has been charged with uttering a threat to cause death. He's due in an Edmonton courtroom next month. Mounties have also charged a 31-year-old man from Calgary with, quote, uttering a threat to Prime Minister of Canada Mark Carney to cause death. Well, a local man says he was helping his brother make a sale through a Facebook Marketplace ad when he ended up having his vehicle stolen at gunpoint. Global's Joel Gottlieb with the story.
8: The 18-year-old man who doesn't want to be identified says he was helping his brother sell a pair of sneakers outside a McDonald's on James Mowat Trail Monday night. But the buyers weren't interested in shoes.
9: He asked for my phone. I said, no, I'm not giving you my phone. And then he pointed a gun at me and then told me to step out. I can't even sleep at night, you know, like when somebody put a gun at you, it's like, I'm just 18, so, you know.
8: Video captured by a bystander shows two suspects getting into the 2006 Toyota Highlander and speeding off. The stolen vehicle was spotted outside an apartment complex the next day, right across the street from the carjacking. The victim says police told him his stolen vehicle was being driven away just as they arrived and they had lost sight of it in Mill Woods. The EPS robbery section is investigating. No reports of any injuries. Joel Gottlieb, Global News.
5: Alberta is now the only province not to raise the minimum wage this year. As of today, the minimum wage has gone up in Ontario, Prince Edward Island, Nova Scotia, Manitoba, and Saskatchewan. The rates range from $15.70 an hour in Saskatchewan to $17.95 an hour in Ontario. Alberta's $15 an hour minimum wage has not changed since 2019, with the Alberta NDP calling for that to change. Checking the markets, Canada's main stock index finished in negative territory today, weighed down by losses in the basic materials sector, while U.S. markets gained ground. The Canadian dollar traded for 70.21 cents U.S. compared with 70.48 cents yesterday. The November crude oil contract was up $2.45 U.S. at $92.87 per barrel, and the December gold contract was up $15.60 U.S. at $4,202.30 an ounce. 880 Ched weather, increasing cloudiness late tonight with a low of plus 3, a mix of sun and cloud tomorrow with a high of 16, sunny and 17 Saturday, 19 Sunday. It's 15 degrees in the capital city. I'm Thomas Dias. Your next scheduled newscast at 5:15. 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
3: 505 in oil country. How's it going, everybody? Aiden Ganim with you as Bob Stauffer makes his way to Rogers Arena for the rematch between the Edmonton Oilers and the Vancouver Canucks. 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And without any further ado, Bob had this conversation earlier today with Louis during the morning skate. Louis DeBrusque is brought to you by GCL Diesel, critical engine component suppliers of pumps, injectors, turbochargers for the transportation, mining, agricultural, and oil and gas industries. 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Here it is.
11: Louis, the Edmonton Oilers, the Vancouver Canucks, the second of a back-to-back tonight here out in B.C., but we'd be remiss without talking about what was a highly entertaining 6-5 overtime victory for Vancouver, game one of the year. A frustrating night for a lot of people in oil country. A brilliant performance from Evan Bouchard, 3 goals, 5 points. What did you see?
12: I saw kind of the same. I'll tell you, it had a little bit of everything in game number one, and, you know, things you expected to see, things you didn't expect to see. And, you know, I was talking with Jack on the flight to Vancouver and saying, listen, some scabs were ripped off, essentially. And there was some old wounds that opened up, but I think that's maybe the best thing possible right now for Edmonton. I think having a game like that where they were in such control early in the game, but then kind of got away from what was making them successful in the game and allowed Vancouver to have some transitional play, got a little lackadaisical in their defensive play. They played a team that was hungry. They played a team that has to play desperate. That's exactly what they did, but they did manage to come back and get a point, and we've seen that so many times with this team. So that's a positive. It's a positive that they buckled down, they went out, they scored some goals on a goaltender that was playing very well. But as Mike Babcock says right now, with the injuries they have and the players out of their lineup, they're going to learn more about this team now than they would if those players were in the lineup, and that's what's going to build you a stronger team moving forward. So this is a big one tonight because they're going to be a little depleted.
11: All right, and they are more depleted because Zach Hyman did not make the trip to Vancouver. He is out, so the Oilers do not have a former 50-goal scorer who scored at a 40-goal pace last year coming off a reconstructive wrist surgery in Zach Hyman. They will not have Ryan Nugent-Hopkins. He's been placed on IR. Matt Savoy on LTIR. To search you, those are three of the Oilers' top six forwards. And they don't have Jason Dickinson, not expected to play, despite the fact that he is taking the practice at the time that we do this interview today in Vancouver. So you can make that's a lot of experience, including two centers.
12: It's huge. You're without two of your top four centermen that were going to start the season, Ryan Nugent-Hopkins and Jason Dickinson. Your bona fide third-line centerman in Dickinson, who was signed for that role. Nugent-Hopkins was on the line all throughout training camp. It didn't change. Isaac Howard looked like he was going to be on the left side and Zach Hyman on the right side. And now everything's kind of shuffled. So you're going to put a lot of pressure on some young centermen. Josh Samansky's recalled very quickly after being sent down to Bakersfield. He'll be excited to be back up here. He'll be excited to kind of show that he can come out here and play the type of game that Mike Babcock and the coaching system want him to play. But this is where you learn about your team, right? Owen Michaels is going to get a little bit more ice time. Colton Dock is going to get elevated up into that role to be up second line centerman. This is what it's all about. This is what happens when you have injuries, and especially critical injuries in your lineup. You get players that step up and play different things. So we'll see. I mean, this is going to be a hungry Vancouver team again. They're fast. They play aggressive. We saw that on Tuesday night. They're not going to change because that's the way they have to play. They know it, and they're buying in. Should be a good one.
11: All right. So Tristan Jarry. Yeah. Gave up 6 the other night. Probably personally, I didn't like goals 2 and 3, and I think they manifested in goal 4. No, it should be stated, goal 2 is a breakaway for Marco Rossi, and the Oilers gave up some pretty good opportunities in that game. We expect to see Devin Levi tonight. Just what are you looking forward out of Levi, and how would you assess Jari's performance against the Canucks on Tuesday?
12: Well, I assess it the way he assessed it after the game and the way Mike Babcock did. He didn't play a great game, and simple as that. Now, in fairness to him, the second shot that went by him shorthanded by Paul Connor was at the halfway of the first period. He was sitting there not getting a lot of action, and all of a sudden, bam, it's a 2-on-1, and it's an unattested shot by Connor. He picked a corner. You got to tip your cap to him. But I think the Lekker-Mackey goal is the one that he'd want to have back. That's the one he's going to want to have back, but it was a wicked shot. Lekker-Mackey can zing it. Wasn't a great game. He's going to get reset, try and be better his next game. But Devin Levi is going to get an opportunity here to play his first game as an Edmonton Oiler. There's been a lot of talk about Devin Levi throughout this training camp. He came in early for the captain's skate, and they've raved about how he's come in here and he's battled every single practice. It's hard to get a puck by him in practice. He wants to come in here and prove he can be a guy. It's a great opportunity for him with Frederik Andersen still on the shelf. I'm looking forward to Devin Levi getting in there and having a strong performance, because listen, goaltending is a super hot button topic here in Edmonton, rightfully so. But if you get a goaltender that gets in there and starts to find the groove, boy, you can really run with them. It'll put some real good pressure and competition amongst the goaltenders, which is never a bad thing.
11: 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Cam and Lauren and the team at GCL Diesel. All right, so Louis, here's the deal. You know, Connor McDavid, Leon Draisaitl, two of the five best players in the world. We know that. Evan Bouchard emerging as a top-flight defenseman, that's a given. And the argument is, you got to split McDavid and Draisaitl up, especially if you don't have the likes of Nugent Hopkins and Jason Dickinson. But I say, says who? Why can't you play those guys together? Maybe with Colson? No, that's who played, you know, that tandem, that trio played together for the two preseason games. I get it. You might want to look at splitting them up. But then you give everybody else, basically, that's not in the lineup when you're depleted as Edmonton is right now, just go out there and check. Go win the game with those top guys.
12: There's superstars in this lineup. Not every team has superstars, including the team they're going to play tonight. There's not a superstar on the team. I mean, Elias Pettersson was looking like he was going to be a superstar. He's dropped off. Can he get back to that form? I guess we'll see. You know, he had a pretty decent first night. He's looking to have a bounce back year. But there's bona fide superstars on the Edmonton Oilers. You've got Connor McDavid, Leon Draisaitl. Evan Bouchard is a premier defenseman in this league. 5 points on opening night. He led all defensemen last year. He looks like he's going to take off again this year. Listen, they want to play together. That's the thing. I mean, if you're a great player, do you not want to play with other great players?
11: Well, you know it from the other end.
12: I was the fourth liner. Trust me. When an offensive guy would get called up from the minors, like a guy like Danny Briere over the years, or Ralph Intranuvo from the Cape Breton Oilers back in the day, and they're thrown on the fourth line with me, I would apologize to them and say, listen, I'm not going to be able to feed you the puck the way everybody else feeds you the puck on an offensive line, but I promise you, nobody's going to touch you without me coming in there and doing something about it. That's the one thing I could have provided those guys. But they need to play with like players. They need to play with players that think the same way they do. And they played all training camp together. The goal was to play them together early on. They did not come off a line together the entire training camp with Vasily Podkolzin, who, by the way, is looking poised to have a fantastic year. I mean, this kid works his butt off. It's great to see. He's starting to finish the puck. This guy could easily score 30 goals with the opportunities he's going to have in a night-to-night basis, and I think he's going to be a very well-liked coach, a very well-liked player by this coaching staff like he was the predecessors. But listen, they want to play together for Mike Babcock, but it looks like he might go with them again tonight, put them back together. That is a line. This is what happens when you load up Draisaitl and McDavid. Everybody on the opposition bench knows when that line's on the ice. It distracts you. It makes you really have to be on your toes as the opposition on the bench when they're on the ice. And they're the kind of line that can extend a ship when they need to, drag you into deep water. They're looking to kind of get some punch. And at least one line offensively that the Vancouver Canucks are going to have to contend with. We'll see how it goes.
11: That's Louis DeBrus for GCL Diesel. Louis, thank you for joining us in Oilers Now.
12: Thanks, Bob. Look forward to it, bud.
3: There you go. That's Louis DeBrus. Love having him on the show and glad to have him back for another season. Up next, an 880 Ched news hit with Thomas Dias on the other side, NHL Today, and a one-on-one conversation between Bob and Vasily Podkolzin.
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5: Premier Danielle Smith says today's pipeline announcement means the end of federal-provincial headbutting over Alberta's resources. Prime Minister Mark Carney has announced a new oil pipeline to the BC coast as the first project to receive national interest designation. That does not guarantee it will be built, but it does streamline and simplify rules, timelines, and oversight to help make it a reality. U.S. President Donald Trump says he may resume bombing Iran after rejecting its latest peace offer. Trump says in a newly published interview with Time magazine that he rejected the offer because it was not good enough. He also left open the possibility of ramping up U.S. bombing of Iran after next month's U.S. midterm elections. And two Fort McMurray kayakers are being recognized for helping to save a person in distress. Jolene Moyer and Scott White were kayaking on the Athabasca River in August when they spotted someone who needed help, calling police and staying with the person for support until emergency crews arrived by boat. Wood Buffalo RCMP presented the pair with certificates of recognition, praising their actions that day. Just ahead of 880 CHED Time Saver Traffic, I'm Thomas Dias.
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7: Keeping our eye on a couple of issues this afternoon. We have a collision being cleared up on 50th Street southbound towards the South Henday. Right now, southbound moving better. May still need to stay left. Watch for delays. Grove Road northbound. We have a collision just north of 111th Avenue. And watch for a stall on 97th Ave westbound after 105th Street. Westbound, stay left or right. 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With 880 CHED Time Saver Traffic, I'm Justin Durbin.
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3: 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The Oilers taking on the Canucks in Vancouver tonight. 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Eight games on the NHL slate tonight. Three Canadian markets playing, and two of them are playing each other. Of course, the Oilers and the Canucks. Calgary Flames with

0: to a four-year deal that I think pays him around $4 million per season. And he didn't have a whole boatload of games either. But GMs are trying to get on top of these crazy new contracts that we're seeing every day in the NHL. The Edmonton Oil Kings continue their season tomorrow, playing host to the Regina Pats. Bob will be doing the show from the rink tomorrow because of that. And the Bakersfield Condors start their year on Saturday on the road against the Henderson Silver Knights. So something to keep an eye on there. 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Well, the Edmonton Oilers struggled in their first game of the season, but one guy that didn't struggle was Vasily Podkolzin. He hit a lot, he shot a lot, and he scored a lot. Two goals for the Oilers forward in Tuesday night's game against the Canucks, and he's going to try to replicate that in tonight's game. A bit of a grudge match for him. I don't know if he would tell you that, but the Canucks took him 10th overall in 2019. After a few years, it didn't really seem to work out in that area. The Canucks ended up trading him for a fourth round pick to the Edmonton Oilers. And, well, he's turned out to be a pretty good flyer that the Oilers took, because that is a huge, huge signing. And he's a pretty valuable piece of the Oilers' core right now. Here is a conversation that Bob had this morning at the morning skate with Oilers forward Vasily Podkolzin.
1: Well, Vasily, opportunity knocks. I mean, there's some really good players out of line.
2: Yep.
1: Hyman, Nugent Hopkins, Savoy, Dickinson. Other guys got to step up, and you're up with Connor and Leon. Just a thought on that opportunity.
2: Yeah, the situation forced me to play on the top power play unit and on the top line as well. So it's kind of a great opportunity for me, and I feel pretty confident about it. So, like, I'm super, like, lucky and grateful to have this opportunity right now. Just prove this team, prove myself that I can do that. So, I mean, it's nothing wrong with that. So I'm pretty happy and grateful for it.
1: And the reality is, injuries happen.
2: Yeah.
1: Teams got to overcome it,
2: yeah.
1: Don't they?
2: Yeah, that's true. Like, but when injury happens, especially when the top players get injured, the other players like me, Kapi, Docker, we have to step it up, and kind of help the leaders drive the team, and I like it. I love this role. I love to take some more responsibility than usual, I feel pretty good about it.
1: So Mike's very confident about, how Zach got there as a player, how you've gotten there, just hard work, smart, intelligent, all that sort of thing. That said, disappointing result against Vancouver last game. You guys got to do a better job in terms of not giving up as many odd man breaks. Is that fair?
2: Yeah, I mean, that's 100% fair. I agree with him. So we got to stick with our system, and even if sometimes it'll be boring, we're not like that many scores out there, so as long as we'll win, it will be perfectly fine, and I'll stick it with him until the end.
1: Alright, and what's when you're playing with Connor and Leon, so you still gotta play your game. I mean, obviously you gotta go get the puck and retrieve pucks and battle and be a net front, but you can't defer too much, can you? You can't give the puck up too much.
2: I mean, like, you can't defer to Connor or anything, I don't think anyone can, but I mean, it's got a different role for sure. Like, they'll play with the puck more than me, but like, that's totally fine. Someone have to dirty work and go to the net. So like, go to kind of like dangerous spots sometimes. But I mean, it's a hockey. We're all here for win, and no matter like what it takes.
1: Vasily, thank you for your time.
2: Yeah, thank you, bro.
0: There you go. Vasily Podkolzin looking to have another big night against his former team. And, it's going to take a full team effort for the Edmonton Oilers in this one. The injury bug has just gotten them over and over and over again. And we're not even two games into the season. We were expecting, a healthy core coming out of the gate, but it just didn't work out that way. Long off season. But you know what? They'll get back to where they need to be in due time. But up next, we'll take a break. When we come out on the other side, we'll have a conversation with Bruce Kerlock. I will have sports for you in a few minutes' time.
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1: A new season is upon us. 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
2: And I'm back. Aiden Ganim taking a look at sports with you. The Edmonton Oilers prepping for game two of their season tonight against the Vancouver Canucks on the road. The team has hit yet another injury roadblock. Zach Hyman didn't travel and will not play tonight. Major hit to an already injury-riddled Oilers lineup. But head coach Mike Babcock at least gets to see what his depth players can bring to the table.
3: Well, I think that's a great point by you, and I think that's exactly what we're talking about here is if we can find a player or two, aren't we advantage us? So that's the challenge. We're going to play a team that's hungry, going to play hard against us here tonight, and so we got to do the same thing, and we got to get it to another level. Last game, we weren't near good enough, and we got to be way better tonight.
2: The biggest issue for the Oilers Tuesday night was keeping the puck out of the net, and with Hyman gone, their need to do that increases even more. 8 p.m. puck drop from Vancouver tonight. Oilers now, of course, going on right now in the face-off show at 6:30 right here on 880 Ched. In the MLB, every series in the wild card round is settled apart from one. The Philadelphia Phillies managed to force a do-or-die game three on the road against the Atlanta Braves. They'll play tonight at 6. And in the NFL, Cleveland Browns set to host the Pittsburgh Steelers tonight at home for Thursday night football. They play at 6:15. 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
4: This is Global News. It's 5:30. I'm Thomas Dias. It's 14 degrees. Alberta's Joshua Kutrick and three other astronauts have now reached the International Space Station, and they did so in a record time of around 8 hours. The 44-year-old Kutrick blasted off from Florida this morning as part of the NASA SpaceX Crew 13 mission to the ISS, and he is set to be in space while his wife gives birth to their third child. The crew will spend the next 6 months at the ISS conducting experiments, doing research, and taking part in critical maintenance work. And Red Deer RCMP say charges have been laid after a lengthy drug investigation that saw 7 search warrants being carried out across central Alberta. As a result of the operation, police say they seized over 6 kilograms of cocaine, over 1.4 kilograms of magic mushrooms, over 600 grams of meth, and over $280,000 in cash. An Uzi-style submachine gun, 3 handguns, and ammunition were also seized. The searches targeted 3 private homes, a business, 2 camper trailers, and a motor vehicle. RCMP say 37-year-old Rory Brand from Airdrie and 43-year-old Robert Newell from Red Deer are both facing a long list of drug trafficking and gun charges. Checking 880 Chet Time Saver Traffic, here's Justin Durbin.
5: Starting off with some good news. Looks like that stall has been cleared up on 97th Avenue westbound after 105 Street. So just waiting on volume left working its way through. We do have a stall on the Yellowhead westbound after 50th Street in the center lane. Westbound, stay left or right. And we have a power outage in the west end. And this is causing some traffic light issues along 170th Street, north of 87th Avenue, all the way up to Stony Plain Road. So careful through there. 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With 880 Chad Time Saver Traffic, I'm Justin Durbin.
4: Thank you, Justin. 880 Ched weather, it's 14 degrees with the temperature dipping down to +3 overnight before rising to 16 tomorrow under a mixed sky. I'm Thomas Dias. Your next scheduled newscast at 5:45 on 880 Ched.
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2: 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Well, Josh Szymanski called up to the NHL here after a couple of Oilers injuries, was sent down to the Bakersfield Condors just a few days ago. And one guy that's real familiar with him is Bruce Kerlock. 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Now also replace magic, same magic, more options for your home. Bruce, how are you, man?
11: I'm good. How are you doing, Aiden?
2: I'm good. I'm ready to go here for this second game of the season. Obviously, Tuesday was a bit of a struggle. I mean, what was your take on it?
11: Yeah, I really thought it was goaltending. You know, I know there's some other opinions out there, and that's okay. That's good. Everybody should have, a view at it and let it be known what they think. But, you know, for the most part, I didn't mind the team game at all. And I think if they had gotten a couple of stops when they needed some stops, I think it was a win. So, those are going to happen in a season. You prefer they didn't happen the first game of the year, but they got a chance to redeem themselves tonight.
2: Yeah, and of course, a new look in between the pipes in tonight's game, too. Devon Levi getting his first start in the blue and orange. He's started in the NHL before. Last year, he was completely in Rochester in the Buffalo Sabres organization. I mean, they don't really play Bakersfield, but I'm sure you've seen some of his game. I mean, how ready do you think he is for this opportunity?
11: Yeah, I've seen him a few times, and I I write all the time and say to Bob all the time, I am not a goalie expert. Is the one position that befuddles me on occasion. I say they are voodoo. I did see him. He's a very athletic goalie who seems to have good structure to his game. Looks very composed. And I think a big thing that I believe is going to match this team is he's really good laterally. And I think that is a area where this team does give up some stuff going side to side. So, in the limited times, that I watched him last year, he looked like he was an NHL ready goalie, you know, especially if I looked at him compared to, say, Connor Unger or Matt Tompkins or guys like that are, you know, were toiling with the Oilers. He looked quite a bit, with the Condors, he looked quite a bit more advanced. And, you know, again, I'm going to keep beating this drum. The two goalies that were in the Stanley Cup Finals last year were not two goalies anybody could have guessed would have been in the Stanley Cup Finals. And so, you know, I think it's early in the season. They're playing a team that, while they beat them, is not necessarily a team that would be considered a cup contender. I think it's good to get them out there and get his feet wet.
2: Want to get your take on the play of Owen Michaels Tuesday night. I mean, this guy went from college hockey, the highest level he'd ever played, the highest age group he had ever played as well, into the Edmonton Oilers lineup and took on, you know, third line minutes. I mean, that or not third line, but took on those minutes. And I mean, that's no easy feat for anyone. I mean, you've got a better idea of what kind of a player he is than I. I mean, just what was your take on his first game in the NHL?
11: I thought it was a great game. Like, I mean, again, the competition is a little different than what they're going to play down the road. But, you know, again, I think the key piece with him is he's got a really big brain for how to play the game tactically. So, like, he understands how to get above the puck. He understands where he needs to be. And so, you know, there's a lot of chatter. Is he fast? Is he not fast? I don't believe he's really all that fast, but he's okay for sure. But I think because his understanding of where the game is going on any particular shift, he gets to spots better and quicker than other players do. And I thought that showed on Tuesday night. And, you know, I'll be very intrigued about the line that is currently constructed anyways for tonight's game, which, you know, is him and Formington and Joseph. Because I think that line actually could be quite effective defensively. And, you know, be curious to see how it goes. But very impressed. Got to win a few more faceoffs. But he's a right shot center. And, you know, look, one game came out of nowhere. I think it was a good debut, and, you know, look forward to see what he does on the road tonight, where he's going to get line matched likely.
2: Awesome stuff, Bruce. I'm going to hand it off to Bob here, but I appreciate you talking to me, man.
11: Really? Okay. Good talking to you, Aiden.
6: There we go.
10: Bruce, I better watch it. I might be losing my gig here pretty shortly if this continues.
11: I was going to say, Bob, that it's the starters that get the money, not the closers, right? You better be careful.
10: Yeah, there we go. Hey, I got to – this is – you know, it's crazy what's happened here. We were here a week ago in Vancouver. Nugent Hopkins gets hurt in practice. Hyman gets hurt against Calgary, tries to play through it. They have to pull him out. The Edmonton Oilers number – I mean, at the end of the day, with Savoy and Dickinson out, four of the Oilers' top seven forwards are not available for tonight's game. All those plans they had about accruing space and loading up and potentially trying to trade away a pick or two for you know, for maybe another top six forward, that's all on hold right now. They just got to get through the next 2 weeks, don't they?
11: Yeah, that's right. And I mean, you know, look, it's the start of the season, and I think that's a benefit. Not just the fact that the schedule is a little bit better for them early on, but just, you know, you have opportunities to gain ground as you get through the season. But, you know, I would go the other way a little bit, Bob. Like, there's an opportunity here for Colton Dock, you know, and Michaels in particular, and now Josh Samansky to kind of show their wares and maybe in a less of a high leverage situation, because I know this will be a shock to some Oiler fans, but game two of I think it's 84 games this year. Yep. You know, I mean, there's an opportunity. Like, they don't have to win every game, but I think this is a good time for those guys to be out there, show their capabilities. That gives the coaching staff, you know, some ideas about what they can do with them later in the season. And I view it as an opportunity.
10: Yeah, all right. Another thing's happened here, right? Draft picks have been moved, and they had to recruit, and they had to find players. And by the way, ownership had to approve spending the money. Right now, the Oilers got five assistant general managers listed on the game notes. They've got the only GM in Europe in Colby Simulainen. Well, you saw Thomas Cebulka. I saw your write-ups on him. Samansky. Those are two guys out of Europe. Cebulka right now has probably moved up to the Oilers. I'm serious about this. He might be their best prospect currently not in the NHL. And then you look at Michaels, the guy that Kelly Larson targeted 2 years ago to the NCAA with Western Michigan. Of course, they got Quinn Hudson as well, who's with 30 goal score. This is how Edmonton has to do it, and it's not a cheap way to do it if you're going to move picks. Now, saying that, Bruce, they move picks to get Frederick and Wallman. Think whatever you want in the extensions on those players to get Murphy and Dickinson, same deal. They kept the players that they moved the picks for. Now they're replacing the picks with European and NCAA players. And it costs money, but it's one way of doing business, isn't it?
11: Yeah, and it is just money, and I you know, this is all all respect to Daryl Tates. Like, I'm an owner of a business. I never want to tell an owner of a business it's just money, but in the grand scheme of things in hockey, in terms of player acquisition and development, if you have a strong balance sheet, you actually can create some leverage for your team, and that's been done here. The owner has certainly been committed to it, and I think Stan Bowman and his group has been committed to it, and it has paid off. And again, I think, not to belabor this point, but well, obviously this isn't an ideal situation coming right out of the gate. At least they have some depth here that I think is more in line with players who can be NHL players of some consequence, you know, whether it's now or later in the year or next year. And that's better than what it's been in quite some time. So, yes, that's one way to do it. And they've done it, in my opinion, to date, quite well.
10: All right, so here's the final question for Bruce Kerlock with the prospect report for our friends at Reface Magic. Bruce, we got the orders. Now, with what's left in Bakersfield, who are you most focused on earlier down with the Condors?
11: Well, I think it is Thomas Sobotka. I think you're right on that. He might be their best prospect. Where I would go with it with him is, this is a guy who played on his offside in the preseason, in the training camp, and actually really excelled at it. And so now, if you have a guy, so you think about some of the other players, and let's give no disrespect, but Bo Ikki plays on his right side. Damon Carfagna plays on his left side. Now you have a guy in Thomas Sobotka who probably can play both sides, it appears, at the professional level. We'll find out. And that's what I want to see, because that gives the Oilers imminent flexibility if he can do it. Because he's not a 19-year-old kid. He's a little bit older, not super old by any stretch, and he skates well. And if he can think the game through on his weak side, then when the Oilers, if the Oilers run into some issues, or if the Oilers think about moving some of those guys in a very deep defense group that they have, he's there as the natural guy to step in. And so that's the guy I'm really focused on.
10: Bruce, I know we're going to see you this weekend. How do people follow your work?
11: Yeah, I'm on Substack. I write every week on the prospects at B. Kerlock, and I'm always on the X at B. Kerlock as well.
10: Appreciate it. See you Saturday.
11: Okay. Take care. Have a good call, Bob.
10: You bet. That is Bruce Kerlock with our Oilers Now Prospect Report, brought to you by Reface Magic, now also Replace Magic. 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We'll come back with this day in Oilers history. It's 5:45. In oil country. 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
0: 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Edmonton Kubota shares that drive with support that goes the extra mile. 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
12: The planned oil pipeline linking Alberta to the BC coast has become Canada's first project to receive national interest designation from the federal government. Prime Minister Mark Carney made the announcement alongside Premier Danielle Smith today, streamlining the rules, timelines, and oversight on the pipeline project. Proponents say they're aiming to have consultations, environmental safeguards, financing, and Indigenous partnerships completed by next September, at which point construction could begin. And south of the the border, the National Transportation Safety Board has released a preliminary report saying an air traffic controller failed to warn pilots of an Amazon cargo plane about the potential for strong tailwinds before it crashed after landing in Miami, killing five people. The NTSB says the controller had given a wind advisory to another flight just minutes prior, but did not inform the Amazon pilots. The plane landed too fast and overshot the runway, hitting a van and killing five people inside. The two pilots suffered minor injuries, with Amazon suspending its partnership with 21 Air, which had operated the plane. Just ahead of 880 CHED Time Saver Traffic, I'm Thomas Dias.
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5: Keeping an eye on a couple of issues this afternoon. We have a stall on the Yellowhead westbound after 50th Street. It's in the center lane. Westbound, stay left or right. We have a power outage in the west end, and it's causing some traffic light issues along 170th Street from north of 87th Avenue up towards Stony Plain Road. Some traffic light issues on Stony Plain Road and 100th Avenue near 170th Street. Starting this Friday, visit Shoppers Drug Mart for the bonus redemption event and get more for your points, valid in store and online. 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
10: All right, welcome back, everybody. It's 5:50 in Oil Country. Bob Stauffer with the Oilers at Rogers Arena. Cam Moon will have the call of tonight's game with myself, Rob Brown, Brendan Escott, cast of thousands. Our engineer here in Vancouver is Tyler Green. And our studio producers today back at 880 CHED in Oil Country are Kellen Kennedy, currently at the helm right now, and Derek Scott. Aiden Ganim is a big part of our show as well. We go to this day in Oilers history. It's presented by New West Travel. You can join an exclusive road trip to New York City this fall to watch the Oilers play three games. Full details at newwesttravel.com. By the way, the great one yesterday saying he believes that Connor McDavid will stay in Edmonton. He said that on the Pat McAfee show. But I recall this day back in 1999. I was doing Funcord and Stats that day as we saw someone go to the rafters. Here's Aiden Ganim.
2: Oh, yeah, it's a big one today, Bob. The Oilers raise Wayne Gretzky's number 99 to the rafters, honoring the greatest player in hockey history less than 6 months after he announced his retirement as a member of the New York Rangers.
10: Wayne from the Edmonton operation. 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I will tell you, Modern Measure, MDRN Measure, define, fitter, define, style, or define you, right in the heart of Ice District at Edmonton Tower. Modern Measure, MDRN Measure, if they can make me look good, imagine what they can do for you. We will tell you, tomorrow's guests will include the Regina Pats, Maddox Schultz. The Pats are in Edmonton tomorrow night to take on the Oil Kings. Maddox Schultz is the consensus number one pick in the 20... 28 NHL draft. He led Canada to the Hlinka Gretzky Championship. We'll also have Brian Lawton, and it'll be Friesen Brothers Friday Frenzy. And a couple of the guests. One of the guests will be here tomorrow, Rick Dhaliwal out of Vancouver. Never a dull moment with Rick. He's like Vancouver's version of Brian Hall, like just the, or some might say of Don Cherry, with the bombast that he has. So make sure to listen to tomorrow's edition. Obviously, we will have a complete recap of what transpires tonight. And it's a big one for the Edmonton Oilers. Aiden, think about that. Who would have thought we're sitting there all offseason talking about the cap space that the Oilers have that will allow them to accrue about $4 million cap space at the start of the year. And then we get the news on Savoy and Anderson. And, oh, by the way, Regula and Janmark, who maybe some people didn't have penciled in to make the team, well, they're hurt too. And they count because they played over 50 games in the NHL last year. They count on the Oilers opening day roster. And lo and behold, now we've got Dickinson out. And Nugent Hopkins and Hyman. Like, we were here last Thursday, and, you know, Nugent, the Oilers had two skaters that we expected in the opening day lineup. Two. And beat the Canucks, and the Canucks had most of their regular team. Well, now the Oilers don't have Nugent Hopkins, a 100-point scorer from a couple of years ago, and Hyman, a 50-goal scorer from 2 years ago. It's a very different-looking Edmonton team, isn't it?
2: Yeah, 100%, without a doubt. But I think the tale today has been that Mike Babcock is going to have a good opportunity to look at the depth that this Oilers team has, and I think that that's really good. I think that's a good positive to pull from it. We're also only two games into the season, so I guess it's, you know, probably better now than it is later.
10: 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There we go. We'll be back at her tomorrow again. We'll be a nice district tomorrow as the Oil Kings take on the Regina Pats. We'll have a full review of tonight's game and a preview of the game coming up against Seattle on Saturday. In the meantime, and in between time, we'll head off to an 880 Sports update with Aiden, a news update. The face-off show begins at 6:30. I will rejoin you at 7 o'clock live here from Rogers Arena.
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2: Aiden Ganim taking one last final look at sports for you. The Edmonton Oilers taking on the Vancouver Canucks in Game 2 of the 2026-27 season tonight. After the first one, the team's looking for a big response. One thing that could hinder that, Zach Hyman didn't travel due to an injury he sustained against the Flames in the final preseason game. Big punch to that Oilers lineup, Oilers head coach Mike Babcock.
3: Body injury, and happened in the Calgary game, and so now day to day, I told you, I think that means 2 weeks, right?
2: Certainly not ideal, but there's definitely someone to keep a close eye on tonight. Devon Levi will get his first start in net for the Blue and Orange. Babcock is excited to see him get going.
3: Yeah, I mean, what we're doing is, I'm no different than you, I'm watching. So I'm just going to watch, and he's been a very confident quality goal all camp. Seems to have a good disposition, and I imagine he wants to play.
2: The Oilers have a new netminder, but lose one of their key veterans tonight. Puck drop is at 8. We'll get you ready for it with the face-off show at 6:30 right here on 880 Ched. In the MLB, every series in the wildcard round is settled apart from one. The Philadelphia Phillies managed to force a do-or-die game 3 on the road against the Atlanta Braves. They'll play tonight at 6. And in the NFL, Cleveland Browns set to host the Pittsburgh Steelers tonight at home for Thursday night football. They play at 6:15. 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
23: This is Global News at 6 o'clock. I'm Thomas Dias. It's 14 degrees. Indigenous communities along the newly announced West Coast oil pipeline route were given just 2 months for consultations, which is still more than Ottawa initially planned. David Augustine with more.
24: Prime Minister Mark Carney says the pipeline has received the first national interest designation under the Building Canada Act, with construction targeted to begin next September. The designation is meant to streamline rules and oversight for approving the project. Consultations were extended from 1 month to 2 after Indigenous leaders raised concerns about the original timeline. Summary says Indigenous groups also raised concerns about limited project information, saying it prevented them from fully assessing potential impacts. Now, Carney has said the major project's agenda will respect Canada's obligations under the United Nations Declaration on the Rights of Indigenous People. David Augustine, The Canadian Press.